0: an American naval blockade. Iran's currency hit another record low on Wednesday, with traders in Tehran exchanging 2.20 million rials for one U.S. dollar, a 10% hike from last week's record. Neither side can continue indefinitely between full-scale war and a truce, said Hamid Reza Azizi, senior Iran analyst at the Crisis Group, an international think tank. At some point, one of the sides may see a need to escalate in order to break this cycle, he cautioned. So that could bring the two sides to a point that they have been trying to avoid until now, which is a full-scale war. The struggle is focused on the Strait of Hormuz and oil prices. The latest flare-up in violence came as the standoff seemed to be shifting slightly more in the favor, in the U.S. favor, with the price of oil hitting around $80 a barrel last month, and Iranian leaders talking about growing economic hardships, said Sasha Bruckman, an analyst with the International Institute for Strategic Studies, Middle East office in Bahrain. The U.S. is trying to reinstall some kind of confidence into the global oil markets, and the Iranians had to respond to that by reinserting insecurity and doubt, Bruckman said. Since the fighting resumed over the weekend, the price of Brent crude oil, the international standard, has climbed to around $95, up more than 30% from the start of the war. U.S. Secretary of State Marco Rubio said Iran will continue to feel the squeeze from the United States until it drops any nuclear weapons ambitions and ends support for armed groups in the Middle East. Iran has always insisted its nuclear program is peaceful. U.S. allies in the region fend off Iranian attacks. Following the strikes on Jordan, U.S. Gulf allies Kuwait and Bahrain said they had also come under attack without reporting any casualties. You will soon see that Iran's new strategy on the battlefield in diplomacy and in confronting the economic blockade will shatter your foundations, the recently appointed head of Iran's powerful Supreme National Security Council, Mohsen Rezaei, said on X. In Iraq, where Iranian-backed forces are active, Kurdish authorities said they had intercepted 10 drones laden with explosives in the Erbil area. Iranian television reported that American bases in Erbil had been targeted. Israel's military also said that Iran-backed Hezbollah fired two explosive drones at its soldiers in southern Lebanon without causing casualties. The U.S. Central Command said Tuesday's strikes focused on Iranian military targets, including air defense sites, radar systems, and maritime assets. Strike on wedding killed four and wounded dozens, state media says. One U.S. strike hit a home hosting a wedding in Kustak, a small coastal town overlooking the Strait of Hormuz, according to Iranian state media. Four people were killed, two women and two children, aged 4 and 16, and at least 68 were wounded, the state news agency IRNA and state TV said Wednesday. Just after the strike, Ahmad Nafisi, the province's deputy governor, told Iranian state television that five people were killed. There were no explanation for the change. Several heavy explosions shook Kuzdak with fireballs that lit up the night sky, according to security camera footage carried by the semi-official Fars news agency. Images from Iran's semi-official Tasnim news agency showed several hospitalized children being treated for injuries at a hospital in the nearby town of Minab, where U.S. missile strike on the opening day of the war hit a primary school, killing more than 100 children. Footage from the Iranian Red Crescent showed rescue workers entering a damaged home in the wake of the strike. It showed a hole in the roof of one house in a neighborhood of densely packed homes. Expert says fragments point to a U.S. weapon. A weapons expert told the Associated Press that images of fragments of ordnance that Iranian media said was used in the strike on Malai's home indicated that it was an American air-delivered guided weapon. N.R. Jensen Jones, director of Armament Research Services, initially identified the weapon as a SLAM ER cruise missile, an air-launched missile that can be retargeted in flight by a human operator. But after examining further imagery, he said it was more likely to be a JSOW, a type of guided bomb, though he did not rule out a SLAM-ER and said multiple weapons may have hit the site. U.S. Central Command declined to comment on the analyst's findings. Spokesperson Captain Tim Hawkins said earlier that the U.S. military was aware of the reports, which originated from Iranian state media, and we are looking into them. He would not say if CENTCOM had launched a formal investigation. Make no mistake, these crimes will not go unpunished, Ebrahim Azizi, chairperson of the Iranian Parliament's National Security and Foreign Policy Committee, said on X. Separately, Iran has said four members of its parliament, Military Revolutionary Guard, and 10 members of the Guard's volunteer Basij forces died in the U.S. attacks. A total of 108 people were injured in the latest round of attacks, state broadcaster the Islamic Republic of Iran Broadcasting quoted the country's health minister as saying. The Strait of Hormuz remains largely shut down. During last month's lull in fighting, the U.S. ramped up economic pressure on Iran as Washington sought to fully open the Strait of Hormuz. About a fifth of the world's traded oil was shipped through the key waterway before Israel and the U.S. attacked Iran on February 28th, and Iran largely shut it down in response. Despite many pronouncements from Washington that the strait is open, only a handful of ships are making the passage each day, and Iran has regularly attacked vessels. On Wednesday, Saudi shipping company Bahri said two Filipino sailors were killed in an attack late Monday as their vessel transited the strait. A ceasefire deal reached in June quickly fell apart amid exchanges of strikes that same month. Mediator Pakistan has been working to restart talks. Late Tuesday, Trump said he would not force Iran to the bargaining table. "I couldn't care less if they sign a worthless to them agreement. I like our position now much better, with almost total control of the Hormuz Strait and their economy totally collapsing. They are just playing out the inevitable. When the Iranian people going to rise up and fight," Trump wrote on social media. This story has been corrected to show that Iranian state media are reporting that four people were killed in the strike on the wedding, not five. They gave no explanation for the change. It has also been corrected to show that Trevor Ball is an analyst with Armament Research Services, not Bellingcat.
1: Hello, everyone. My name is Dorothy, and I'll be reading from the Talking Information Center. Today is September 3rd, 2026. I'll be reading the Associated Press World News article titled, "Italy Has Started Exporting a Delicacy Prized Abroad but Reviled at Home," by Colleen Barry, updated September 2nd, 2026. Scatavari, Italy. Italian fishermen for 2 years incinerated most of the invasive Atlantic blue crabs caught in the Po River Delta south of Venice. Few Italians had an appetite for the alien predator blamed for disseminating their prized Manila clams. While experiments in containment continue, including the release of tens of thousands of octopus predators, the industry's response has been shifting to find new markets for the crustaceans. The strategy is already salvaging the livelihood of some fishermen and, some hope, may even rehabilitate the much-maligned crab's image in Italy. Fishermen pivot to salvage livelihoods. Like other members of his local cooperative, second-generation fishermen Federico Zago saw his income crash after the crab invasion. The Polocene Fishermen's Cooperative Consortium's revenues fell 75% to 15 million euros or 17 million in 2024 and 2025. The cooperative's active members also shrank from 1,500 to 850. "We needed to change strategy and create an opportunity from this disaster," said Paolo Manson, the cooperative's president. Desperate, they pivoted to exporting the unwanted crabs with the aim of preserving the Manila clams, invasive themselves, and mussels that created decades of prosperity in the shallow lagoons of Veneto and Emilia Romagna. Zago now pulls up cages full of crabs from his traditional fishing cabin built on stilts over the Scadovavari Lagoon in the Veneto region, and the consortium strategy is working. So far this year, it has sold every crab it has caught, eliminating the need for incineration. It forecasts 20 million euros or 23 million in revenue this year, most from sales of crab. Since we're going to have to live with these crabs, I hope they become an opportunity, said Zago. I hope the market continues to grow. Climate change creates perfect conditions for invasive crab. The Atlantic blue crab has been present in the Adriatic Sea since at least the 1940s, arriving in ballast water from commercial vessels, according to Piero Genovesi, an invasive species expert at Italy's Environmental Protection Institute. Their numbers remained contained until 2023, and local fishermen reported catching them only sporadically. Then came the explosion. Crabs tore through fishing nets, devoured mollusks at an alarming rate, and edged out the native green crab, a local softshell specialty. Climate change played a key role. Higher water temperatures favor blue crabs' reproduction, but the real trigger was likely drought-driven drops in the Po River's levels that allowed seawater to infiltrate freshwater tributaries across the peninsula, especially in lagoons and deltas where clam and mussel farms provided ample prey. Climate change may therefore have favored reproduction through both temperature and salinity because it changed the salinity of the water, Genovesi said. Eradication program failed. Reeling from damage to the mollusk industry, the Italian government adopted a blue crab eradication program in 2024. Over 2 years, the government paid the Polocene to catch and incinerate nearly 2.3 million kilograms or 5 million pounds of crabs. Fishermen in the neighboring Sacca di Goro Lagoon and the Orbitello Lagoon in Tuscany did the same. But with female crabs able to produce up to 8 million eggs every season, culling barely dented their numbers. The project has been shelved, said Enrico Caterino, the government's extraordinary commissioner for the blue crab emergency. University of Bologna scientists this summer released 150,000 baby octopuses into the Adriatic Sea on the Riviera Romagnola, some 2 hours south of the Po Delta, promoting their project with an
0: impressive video showing an adult octopus grabbing and devouring a crab. Most octopus babies aren't expected to survive, and given their preference for rocky environments over sandy lagoons and the crab's reproductive prowess, fishermen and experts alike are skeptical. If an animal with such high reproductive potential finds suitable environmental conditions, predators may not be able to keep it under control, Genovese said. Fishermen deliver crabs bound for Sri Lanka. Each morning, Italian fishermen unload crates of scuttling crabs from the backs of their cars and trucks. 100 to 150 kilograms, up to 330 pounds at a time. Crab sales may be keeping the fishermen afloat, but their earnings remain nowhere near those of the clam industry's heyday. Crab fetches just 1.30 euros per kilogram, compared with 10 euros for clams, which once generated 90% of their income, but now account for just 10%. Their crabs are steamed, frozen, and packed into boxes to be shipped to Sri Lanka, where workers remove the meat by hand. The joint venture between Sri Lankan company Taprobane Seafoods and the Skadivari Consortium churns out a range of crab products, from claw meat to mixed meat and fillet. Most is exported to other markets, with just a small quantity returning to Italy. Taprobane is forecasting large-scale retail expansion in Italy and Europe. Manson says he hopes the meat that arrives packed from Sri Lanka will help win over Italians who have so far resisted "If You Can't Beat 'Em, Eat 'Em" campaign launched in 2023. Working to change Italian tastes. Despite the efforts, blue crab is mostly absent from top restaurants around Venice that specialize in the native green crab, due both to the labor involved in processing the invader species and its bad rap, according to the FIPE Venice Restaurant Federation. The Yogi Restaurant and Bar in Porto Tolle on the Po Delta is an exception, having fully embraced the blue crab out of passion and necessity, finding themselves empty-handed after the invasion. Owner and chef Stefania Mascini, who fished professionally herself for 11 years, pays a premium to local fishermen, especially for soft-shell crabs, known in the local dialect as moshi. She offers an all-crab menu in her family-run restaurant, featuring fried crab balls, creamed crab on polenta, soft-shell crab, and sectioned crab in the shell, each recipe capturing the crab's delicate flavors. At first, the customer is very skeptical, but then the reaction is completely positive, and they want to try the entire range of products, she said. Mascini also has a separate workshop where she prepares crab to sell to other restaurants, but businesses has so far been disappointing.
1: Her commercial fare includes mochi individually packed in plastic envelopes and full crabs already broken apart under vacuum to make them easier to prepare and less messy to eat. Even at restaurants where the products sell out, owners are reluctant to restock. Masha Sheeny chalks it up to cultural resistance, but she is undeterred. Recently, she brought her menu to Barcelona's Alimentaria, one of the world's largest food and beverage trade fairs. "We are all angry because it invaded our seas," Masha Sheeny said, "but we also have to eat. Once people understand how it should be prepared, they will realize it is an excellent product." Hello, my name is Dorothy from the Talking Information Center, and today is September 3rd, 2026. I'll be reading from the Associated Press, U.S. News. Live updates: deadlock jury in Lindsey Clancy trial returns for sixth day of deliberation. Live from court in Plymouth, Massachusetts, as the deadlock jury is expected to continue deliberating to avoid a mistrial. Updated 11:50 a.m. Eastern Time. Jurors in the Lindsey Clancy murder trial have returned to the courthouse in Plymouth, Massachusetts, for a sixth day of deliberation after twice saying they can't agree whether the former labor and delivery nurse is criminally responsible for killing her three young children. If jurors ultimately cannot agree on a verdict, the judges could declare a mistrial. While both sides agree she killed her children, Clancy's defense team argued she suffered from postpartum psychosis, with defense attorney Kevin Reddington stating that lousy medical care exacerbated her condition. Prosecutors at the Plymouth County District Attorney's Office argued she intentionally planned the killings and that the nation's health care system was not on trial here. Postpartum psychosis is estimated to afflict 1 to 2 per 1,000 women after delivery. Experts at the Cleveland Clinic describe it as a mental health emergency affecting someone's sense of reality. It can happen to anyone after giving birth, but the chances are higher for people with certain mental health conditions. Though most people with postpartum psychosis don't harm their children, mothers with severe cases may try to do so and may also try to harm themselves. Editor's note: if you or someone you know needs help, the National Suicide and Crisis Lifeline in the U.S. is available by calling or texting 988. There is also an online chat at 988lifeline.org. Clancy does get letters of support, and as of 10 a.m., the wait does continue.

Hello, everyone. My name is Dorothy from the Talking Information Center. Today is September 3rd, 2026. I'll be reading an Associated Press article from U.S. News. The title, Gloria Steinem, a potent voice of U.S. feminism and co-founder of the Ms. Magazine, dies at 92. By Jocelyn Novak. Updated 10:22 a.m. September 3rd, 2026, New York. Gloria Steinem, the celebrated author and activist who became one of the most visible symbols and potent voices of the U.S. women's movement and a fierce advocate for feminist causes for over six decades, has died. She was 92. With her trademark streaked hair parted down the middle and large aviator glasses, Steinem, a co-founder of Ms. Magazine, was a hugely recognizable presence wherever she went. And she went everywhere. Much of her life as an advocate was spent on the road, speaking at college campuses and community centers, at rallies and marches. You can't do it on the phone or on the web, she told the Associated Press in a 2015 interview. You have to be there with all five senses. It should be obvious that people can't empathize with each other unless we're in the same room. Steinem, who had been in declining health, died Wednesday at her home in New York City, according to a post on her social media page. She had recently completed a memoir to be released this fall. Gloria's greatest gift was her ability to listen to others, to make others feel seen and heard, the post said. Her words, actions, and example gave people permission to be their truest selves. Though Steinem had recently become more frail physically, her wit and humor remained totally intact. Her friend and fellow activist, Abigail Disney, said she visited Steinem's Manhattan home a bit over a week ago as those close to her gathered by her side. She was just as funny and just as sharp as I have ever known her, Disney said, and, she said, generous. Everything Gloria did was rooted in kindness, Disney said. It flowed through her political activism. Steinem changed her career path after a start as a journalist. Steinem began her career as a journalist, notably reporting in 1963 on degrading conditions in Hugh Hefner's Playboy empire, an undercover assignment she came to later regret. She credits a meeting 6 years later where women spoke out in favor of abortion rights with changing her career path. That speak out was the beginning of activism for me, Steinem, who had undergone a secret illegal abortion herself at age 22, told the AP in an email in 2022, reflecting on the reversal of Roe versus Wade. Either our control over our own bodies is equal, regardless of sex or race, or we're not living in a democracy. Those who watched Steinem denounce discrimination for so many years likely never suspected that she'd had to overcome a deep fear of public speaking. She would have simply stuck to writing, she said, if only editors at the time had been willing to let her write about the women's movement. But they weren't interested, she told the AP
in 2015. So I ended up going out and speaking, which was my nightmare, she said. I mean, I was terrified, but I'm grateful, even though I still get scared even now. Steinem's visibility endured throughout her life. Time hardly slowed Steinem down. Through her 80s, she was traveling the globe and speaking out on issues of importance to her. These included everything from genital mutilation to Korean reconciliation, but it was equality for women that took precedence. Being a feminist means that you see the world as whole instead of half, she once said. It shouldn't need a name, and one day it won't. As the years went on, Steinem's visibility endured. A few days after her 85th birthday, she was leading a woman's talking circle at an off-Broadway play, celebrating her life, where one by one, women in the audience, many fighting tears, rose to thank her and tell their own stories of discrimination. In 2020, her life was the subject of a feature film, The Glorias, A Life on the Road. At 91, she collaborated on a picture book with Liberian peace activist and Nobel laureate Lima Gobwe, aimed at inspiring young people to change the world. Rise, girl, rise. Our sister friend journey, Together for All, was published in February. The constant visibility came with a price, even into her older years. Steinem expressed frustration that despite her accomplishments, she was often described as beautiful or glamorous. A 1992 Vanity Fair profile even noted her spectacular racehorse legs. Nobody ever called me beautiful until I was publicly a feminist, and that was in my mind mid-30s, she told AP in a 2011 interview. It was clear that label was being assigned to me. The most hurtful part is that you work very hard and people say it's because of your looks. Steinem often responded to hostility with humor. Of course, Steinem also had to deal with hostility, sometimes from surprising places. Appearing on Larry King's talk show on CNN in 1990, she was visibly stunned when a female caller greeted her cheerfully, then told her to rot in hell because she had ruined the beautiful American family. But by then, she noted, at least people were taking feminists seriously. That wasn't the case in 1972, when she co-founded Ms. Magazine, and many commentators, especially male, dismissed it as ridiculous, predicting an early demise. Among Steinem's detractors was President Richard Nixon, who was caught on an Oval Office tape ridiculing both her and the Ms. title. The ridicule was mutual. In a 1972 National Press Club speech, Steinem called Nixon the most sexually insecure chief of state since Napoleon. It was just one example of Steinem's trademark wit. Before she married at 66, she often explained her singlehood by saying, "I can't mate in captivity." Laughter, she wrote, was the only free emotion, the only one that can't be compelled. Steinem led an unconventional childhood. Gloria Marie Steinem was born on March 25th, 1934,
in Toledo, Ohio. Her father was a traveling antique salesperson. She spent her early years on the road with her parents, not attending regular school. "I just read everything I could get my hands on," she told an audience at Manhattan's 92 New York earlier this year. In 1944, her parents divorced, and 10-year-old Gloria was left to take care of her mother, a once promising journalist who struggled to combine her work with running a household, who eventually suffered a nervous breakdown. As a young girl, she excelled at tap dancing. It was even going to be her ticket out of Toledo, she said. That particular career did not materialize, though, and she attended Smith College in the 1950s, a time when, she said, women were being educated to be mothers and wives. But marriage was not on Steinem's mind. "I was engaged to a very nice man. It wasn't his fault, but I just didn't want to get married," she told her 20. As a young girl, she excelled at tap dancing. It was even going to be her ticket out of Toledo, she said. That particular career did not materialize, though, and she attended Smith College in the 1950s, a time when, she said, women were being educated to

told her 2026 audience. Instead, she took a modest fellowship to travel to India. After that, Steinem headed to Manhattan, where she couldn't rent her own apartment because landlords assumed if a single woman could earn enough, you must be a hooker. She wanted to write about politics, but editors gave her assignments on food, fashion, and in what she jokingly called the low point of my life, an article about textured stockings. Even more demoralizing was her experience with an editor who, she said, gave her a choice one day. Spend the afternoon in a hotel with him or mail his letters on the way out. She chose to mail the letters. There was no word for sexual harassment then, she has said. It was just life. But one assignment in 1963 sounded compelling. Posing as a Playboy bunny for an expose in the now-defunct Show magazine, Steinem auditioned, assuming she'd be weeded out, but she was given her bunny costume, so tight it would give a man a cleavage, and worked at the job for about a month. I could not have made a bigger mistake, she told the AP in 2011. It was personally and professionally a disaster. In the short term, it was much harder to get assignments, and in the long term, it's been used to ridicule me. Steinem's writing became more political in her 30s. Steinem was in her 30s when she joined the editorial board of New York Magazine, and her writing became more political. In 1969, she went to cover an abortion rights hearing. She had never told anyone about her illegal abortion at 22 in London. That was the movement, she has said, that triggered her career as a woman's rights activist. Steinem founded the National Woman's Political Caucus in 1971, along with Betty Friedan, Shirley Chisholm, and Bella Abzug. Unlike her friend Abzug, however, Steinem was not comfortable in front of a crowd. Gradually, with her early speaking partner, Dorothy Pittman Hughes, a black feminist and child welfare advocate, she found her footing. The two formed a powerful partnership at a time when feminism was viewed as largely a white, middle-class movement. In an iconic photo, the two raised their right arms together in the Black Power salute. As she grew more famous, Steinem drew attention not just for her work, but for a glamorous Manhattan life. Asked once about her streaked hair and aviator glasses, she explained that the hair was inspired by Holly Golightly, the free-spirited character in Breakfast at Tiffany's. The glasses, they were more about hiding, she said. When reaction was hostile, Steinem would try to reason that it was a step above ridicule. But sometimes it stung, like a snarky Esquire profile in the early 70s, so hurtful that she cried, and colleagues called a news conference to defend her. Steinem co-founded Ms. Magazine and stayed with it as an advisor. Then came Ms. Magazine in 1972. I was so obsessed with the fear that it would fail and be a disgrace to the movement, Steinem said later, and opponents hoped that would happen. TV newsman Harry Reasoner, an especially tart critic, later apologized on air. Steinem continued with Ms. until it was bought in 2001 by the Feminist Majority Foundation

0: and remained an advisor. Steinman never had children and said never regretted it. No, not for a millisecond, she told the AP. It's important that some of us not have children to show that we have a choice. In 2000, Steinman made a choice she'd never planned to. She got married at 66 to British activist and businessman David Bale, whom she met at a fundraiser. Bale was the father of actor Christian Bale. I thought, I haven't changed. Marriage had changed, Steinman said. David and I wanted to be together. We loved each other. He needed a green card. They married at a Cherokee ceremony in Oklahoma. Several years later, he became ill with brain lymphoma, and Steinman cared for him until his death in 2003. Steinman said she had few regrets in life, but did miss being present when her father died. She received word that he'd been in a serious car accident, but did not respond in time, and he died alone. I had taken care of my mom as a child, and I feared I'd never come back, she explained. She was also sorry that she didn't become closer to her mother. I was so fearful of becoming her, she said in an HBO documentary, Gloria in her own words. Steinman's many books included A Life on the Road, though she never learned to drive. Steinman's book include the 2015 road memoir, A Life on the Road, but she wryly noted at the time that she'd never learned to drive. It would have taken away, she said, from her ability to converse with hosts who picked her up from airports or train stations. And, she noted, she always loved to chat with taxi drivers. On January 21, 2017, when hundreds of thousands of women gathered in Washington in their pink pussy hats for their historic Women's March, it surprised nobody that the keynote speaker and the most rousing was Steinman. We are linked, she told the crowd, and this is a day that will change us forever, because we are together. For many women, Steinman was the galvanizing voice that day. She would go on to advocate fiercely, but though many saw her as a singular figure in history, she often liked to say that if she hadn't come along, someone else would have accomplished the same things. By the same token, she said, it was less important that younger people listened to her, and more important that they listened to themselves. The primary thing is not that they know who I am, she said, but they know who they are. Hello, everyone. My name is Dorothy from the Talking Information Center. I'll be reading an article from the Associated Press World News. The title, In Chile, Injured Penguins Sport Copper Vests to Help Them Heal. By Mauricio Cuevas, Santiago, Chile. Updated September 2, 2026. Researchers in Chile have designed an unlikely new garment for injured penguins. Snug red vests threaded with copper and zinc that they hope will help the aquatic birds heal faster. Veterinarians have found success in the past using such suits to treat injured dogs and cats. Now they're trying out the technology on Humboldt penguins in Chile, home to the largest concentration of the vulnerable species. For years, vests with microfibers containing elements like copper and zinc have been tested on pets, particularly dogs and cats, and have greatly helped in the recovery of skin wounds, said Ignacio Adasoga, director of the Boone Zoo, a wildlife park on the outskirts of Chile's capital, Santiago, where researchers took measurements of penguins to develop the first bodysuits. "We began to wonder, why can't this be used on penguins?" he told the Associated Press from the zoo on Wednesday. The experiment comes as Chile's Humboldt penguin population declines sharply. Chilean and international researchers surveying the country's major breeding colonies in 2024 and 25 found a 63% drop in active nests compared to the same sites 3 years earlier. The birds face mounting threats, including entanglement in fishing nets, plastic pollution, disease outbreaks, and competition with fisheries for food. Now, Humboldt penguins also find themselves in the crosshairs of one of the world's most disruptive weather patterns, El Nino, which brings unusually warm waters to parts of the Pacific Ocean, making the cold water fish that they rely on harder to find. Hunger forces penguin parents to travel farther afield for food and leave their nests behind, especially now with all the problems caused by El Nino. We're likely to see many abandoned chicks in the coming weeks, with injuries they suffer in the environment, Adasoga said. Wildlife clinics across Chile received distressed penguins stranded along Chile's coast, some cut by fishing nets or boat propellers, others weakened by a lack of food, said Thomas Pino, a veterinarian who runs Conservación Humboldt, a nonprofit that rehabilitates injured marine animals in the country's north. Treating those injuries can be tricky. Penguins often twist their long necks to peck at gashes and pull out their own stitches, Pino said. The vests prevent them from doing that while putting copper, of which Chile is the world's top producer, to work as a salve. Copper and zinc woven into the fabric inhibit the growth of bacteria and fungi. Zinc also stimulates the formation of new blood vessels, helping damaged tissue heal faster. "We've seen that the penguins tolerate it quite well," Pino said. "We noticed that from one day to the next, the wounds were in better condition with the vest."
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2: Here's the forecast for the Boston and South Shore area on the Talking Information Center from the National Weather Service. For today, starting rainy, turning cloudy with temperatures in the lower 80s. Overnight, partly cloudy, temperatures in the mid-60s. Friday, mostly sunny, temperatures in the mid-80s. The sun rose this morning at 6:13, setting at 7:15 this evening. Stay tuned for more. Heading your way next on the Talking Information Center.
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0: Hi, this is Lee from the Talking Information Center, reading the third episode of Ain't Nobody's Fool, The Life and Times of Dolly Parton by Martha Ackman. We left off with Uncle Bill Owen so convinced Dolly could make it that he even was willing for someone else to manage her, and thought Knoxville songwriter Dorothy Gable might be the one. 15-year-old Dolly and Uncle Bill figured they simply could show up on Dorothy's doorstep and see what she could do. And now we continue. Gable was a kind woman and acquainted with Dolly's performances through the Cass Walker show. She made lunch for the two strangers, but did not agree to take over Dolly's management. "I didn't want to tie them down," she said. She did offer help, however. She put in a good word for them with Buddy Killen, a Nashville song plugger. Killen worked for Tree Publishing, recording demo tapes and scouting new songwriters. He had scored a huge hit for two of his songwriters, Mayborn Axton and Tommy Durden, when Elvis recorded their song, Heartbreak Hotel. Dolly and Uncle Bill wasted no time in driving to Nashville to meet with Killen. Dolly sensed Killen thought they were a pair of backwards door knockers. But Buddy listened to their songs and was struck, as most people were, by Dolly's resolve and ambition. Right from the beginning, she had a special kind of drive and determination, he said, and understood a whole lot more about the business than even she realized. Killen signed Bill and Dolly to a contract, with Dolly becoming the youngest Tree songwriter. 2 years later, he swung a deal for her to sing at a demo recording session with Smash Records, a subsidiary of Mercury. He also found work for her as a Kitty Wells sound-alike on a Hits Made Famous by Country Queens album. The budget album was recorded in an hour and a half, and later, Dolly was embarrassed by how it sounded. "Those songs were not good at all," she said. "They were terrible." In August 1962, the Knoxville Journal reported Dolly Parton, 16, Sevier County High School student, who has a 5-year contract with the recording firm, has a new record out, which reportedly is selling well. The newspaper inflated Dolly's success with her song, "It May Not Kill Me, But It's Sure Gonna Hurt." Few radio stations beyond East Tennessee played that single that she and Uncle Bill had written, and hardly anyone bought it. Smash did not continue their work with Dolly,
7: But she kept sending songs to Tree for several more years, even though Killen couldn't get them recorded. She was a little premature, he later said. She hadn't developed enough as a songwriter to really happen in those days, but her time hadn't come. Impatient that her career wasn't taking off, Dolly asked Buddy to release her from their contract. In 1966, she received a Tree royalty check for $1.02. She kept the check. Buddy told Dolly to go back to Sevierville, finish high school, and keep writing songs. Dolly may have taken her work seriously, but Sevier County schoolmates and teachers laughed at her, and the way she looked didn't help matters. Her peers thought her clothes were too tight, her makeup too thick, and her hair too high. Dolly's high school years coincided with the hair-teasing craze, and the new style was a boon to Dolly, who always fretted over her thin hair. When teasing came out, I just thought I had died and gone to heaven, Dolly said. I had lots of teachers that had a hard time dealing with me because I felt sexy. She already was in trouble at home for bleaching her hair. She used money earned on Cass Walker to buy peroxide. Dolly disliked that her natural hair color was a sandy blonde. She wanted something more striking, yellow or platinum. Her figure also drew attention at school. She had an exceptionally small waist, and her father worried that she wore her clothes so tight around the middle that she'd make herself sick. Her waist size was the stuff of high school legend. I remember one time we were in sewing class, one student recalled, and we were taking measurements. Her waist was 17 or 18 inches. But Dolly wanted her waist even smaller and asked her cousin Judy McMahon to help. Judy would stand behind Dolly, put one foot on her rump, and cinch her belt as tightly as she could. Dolly needs to thank me for that waist, she joked. I pulled so hard, her waist couldn't grow. The size of Dolly's breasts attracted even more scrutiny. On weekends in Knoxville, Dolly occasionally stayed with Carl and Pearl Butler. The Butlers also appeared on Cass Walker and had taken a liking to Dolly. Pearl worked in the meat department at one of Cass's grocery stores and would run over to the television studio on her lunch hour. Pearl said Dolly used to try and bind herself flatter until I told her, "You may hurt yourself. God gave them to you, so don't be ashamed." Pearl took her to a Knoxville department store to buy a brassiere. Some at Sevier County High School doubted Dolly would ever make it beyond Hokie Cass Walker. Homeroom teacher Jack McMahon said he did not pick up on any tension, but others noticed snubs. Students grumbled when she skipped class for music activities, and a few teachers looked down both on her and country music. Once Dolly was scheduled to sing during a school assembly, but several teachers objected. She didn't sing well enough, they said. The criticism had roots in issues of social and economic class. If you liked country music, that made you working class, alumna Barbara Hodges explained. If you were going to try to be upper middle class, whether you liked country music or not, you didn't admit it. Classmate Deanne Robertson overheard teachers cutting remarks. What's Dolly ever going to amount to, they said, running around here with that guitar slung around her neck. Robertson knew they thought Dolly would never succeed. Class divisions, whether they were about country music, clothes, or cornbread, were a barely acknowledged reality. Lunchtime in the high school cafeteria was a snapshot of the class divide. Town kids stood in line and waited to slide a hot lunch on their trays. Country kids sat down and unwrapped a sack of cold pork and cornbread from home. Dolly's older sister, Willadine, had dropped out of school and worked in the high school cafeteria. Dolly knew Dean had the option of being paid in a hot lunch or 25 cents a day, but her older sister always took the money. She wouldn't have thought of having a hot lunch when we couldn't have one, Dolly said. Physical education classes offered other challenges. One day, Dolly was sitting on the bleachers with Judy McMahon, waiting for their turn to play volleyball. Above them, on the metal stands, were upperclassmen, juniors or seniors, town kids. Judy said the girls started mocking Dolly, singing like her, making fun of her. They made fun of me too, Judy added. They ridiculed her and her parents for selling bologna sandwiches, as they put it. We sat there, Judy said. We weren't confrontational. While the jokes and the jeering stung, Dolly learned how to insulate herself. She didn't get caught up in the ridicule, her cousin Maxine said. American history teacher Julia Householder concurred. She just rose above it, Householder said. Discrimination in East Tennessee carried historical weight. In 1830, President Andrew Jackson signed the Indian Removal Act, forcing Native Americans to abandon homeland in the Southeast and move to the West. Although many tribes resisted, the federal government forced tens of thousands of Choctaw, Chickasaw, Cherokee, and Seminole to walk from Appalachia to Indian Territory in present-day Oklahoma. Families became separated, and thousands died of exposure, starvation, illness, and violence. Tennessee Congressman Davy Crockett called the expulsion a wicked, unjust measure. Federal agents rounded up Cherokee into Tennessee detachment camps before Native families embarked on what became known as the Trail of Tears. Many Sevier County High School students worked weekend jobs selling Indian trinkets to tourists in nearby Gatlinburg. Dolly's classmate, Ruby Cantwell, remembered working summers in a craft shop selling moccasins. Tourists always wanted to know if the moccasins were made locally, but she didn't know. For all Ruby knew, they could have been imported from China. Sevier County school textbooks hardly mentioned the Indian relocation, let alone use the word genocide. In addition, white families, including Dolly's, wrongly claimed Cherokee ancestry as a link to the past. Family genealogist Doris Nolan Parton said, like almost every family in East Tennessee, Dolly's family has an Indian legend, but like most families, that's all it is, just a legend. At Sevier County High School, romance of a Cherokee past revealed itself on the Smoky Bears football team. Bill Robertson, a biracial student a year ahead of Dolly, had been barred from Sevier County schools because his father was black. Like other black students, he had to ride 3 to 4 hours a day to attend an all-black high school in Knoxville. Mary McMahon, a local principal in a black elementary school, went to bat for Bill, and he became the first black student to attend Sevier County High School. No doubt the all-white school board also considered the young man's prowess as a running back. Concerned that other teams would not play a school with a black player, the coach painted an Indian feather on Robertson's helmet and started calling him Chief. Other teams did not discriminate in playing against an Indian. In the fall of 1963, Dolly's senior year, it was impossible to ignore the momentous social and political upheaval occurring across the nation. Thanks to the efforts of African-American Mary McMahon, who brought pressure on the Sevier County School Board, the high school officially integrated in 1963, 9 years after Brown versus Board of Education. Many Sevier County black students, McMahon pointed out, dropped out of school after the eighth grade rather than endure long bus rides to Knoxville. In that first year of integration, approximately 8 black students entered Sevier County High School. Charles Malden was one of them and a member of Dolly's senior class. He remembered walking into the locker room for football tryouts where he was met with stony silence. He also remembered an away game when the opposing white team refused to play. The Sevier County coach turned the bus around rather than succumb to the opposing team's racism. That act of solidarity may have come to mind when 4 years later, Molden was shot and wounded in a racially motivated attack while fishing in the Cherokee National Forest. The incident occurred days after James Earl Ray assassinated Martin Luther King Jr. Molden's assailant fled and later was acquitted. Dolly was well acquainted with racism hurled by whites. Some of her family espoused racist rhetoric and disparaged the growing civil rights movement and politicians who supported it. Every Sevier County High School student had a story to tell about November 22, 1963. Ruby Cantwell was in the yearbook room when the news broke. Her mother immediately came to pick her up. Maxine Parton was in home economics class, she said, when the whole school went silent. Principal C.W. Jack Ogle called Judy McMahon's teacher aside to whisper something. Judy heard him say the president had been shot. Keep everybody calm. Waiting for the school buses to arrive to take her home felt like an eternity, she said. Dolly was under the hairdryer that afternoon getting ready for a performance on Cass Walker's show. Her friend Georgie Justice was with Dolly at Aunt Estelle's Knoxville house when the phone rang. Did you hear? The caller asked. JFK has been shot. Dolly quickly disentangled herself from the hairdryer. Who's been shot? She urgently asked. The family member who called then slung a racist epithet about Kennedy supporting civil rights. Georgie dissolved into tears. Dolly was choked silent. She could not understand how anyone could be so ignorant, biased, and insensitive to cheer the president's death and espouse such racial hatred. She realized, of course, that racism existed, but it was difficult for her to admit someone close to her harbored racial hate. For as much as Dolly was known in high school for her high hair and effervescent personality, she had a contemplative side that few witnessed. Actor and songwriter Billy Bob Thornton once said, "Southern writers don't have to go far to find stories. The air is heavier in the South," he said. "You can feel the ghosts here." Dolly said she eavesdropped on other people's conversations, wrote notes to herself about images that stuck in her mind, and shifted points of view to imagine stories told from another perspective. She wrote on candy bar wrappers, matchbooks, anything she could lay her hands on. The haunting stories and songs she heard as a child also mesmerized her and triggered her imagination. A Knoxville girl murdered by a rejected lover, the red rose growing from a dead man's heart, the young boy sliced through at the sawmill. As morbid and tragic as those tales were, Dolly loved them for their passion and drama and sought out more stories by herself. She often visited country cemeteries and walked among the tombstones, making up stories about the names barely visible in the high grass. "Nobody bothers you there," she said. "I love to go sit under a tree and ideas come." One country bridge was an especially evocative place. She conjured up images of a young girl, pregnant and standing on the edge, pondering suicide. Dolly said entire scenes played in her mind like a movie, and she became both actor and director, immersing herself in the story and unraveling what might happen. She could see each action, she said, feel each emotion, climb each step, even sense the water under the bridge swirling around her. She imagined everything, including the young girl threatening to jump. The bridge, so high, the bridge so tall, she wrote. Dolly is so creative that sometimes I think she hurts herself, Bobby Denton, a one-time boyfriend, said. She writes pretty deep. While many people might have stood on a country bridge or wondered about past lives, Dolly put her daydreams into words. Thank goodness for Robert Rutherford, the new high school band director. Mr. Rutherford was a 35-year-old, soft-spoken teacher who did not make fun of Dolly's guitar slung over her shoulder. Rutherford had studied at the University of Tennessee at Knoxville, understood a passion for music, and played the trumpet his entire life. Dolly figured a good grade in band might help her pull up her grade average, and the plan worked. She earned something like a 98 in the band class, Dolly said, but she still had not learned to read music and didn't absorb much beyond the basics in class. Dolly didn't think she could spend time learning an instrument like the flute or the sousaphone, but she knew she could keep a beat. Rutherford gave her a snare drum as well as a high-plume marching band hat, a white jacket with gold roping and insignia, and a long strap for attaching the drum across her thigh. After playing for football games and a Christmas parade through downtown Sevierville, Dolly developed a deep bruise across her leg from hauling and thumping the drum. But she also gained Mr. Rutherford's respect. He let her slip into the band room whenever it was vacant. She'd plunk out songs on the piano that she was working on, such as the bridge song about the abandoned girl. Usually her friend Judy Ogle would join her in the band room, Dolly tapping out notes on the piano, and Judy writing down lyrics that her friend had composed. In doing so, Judy assumed the role Dolly's mother had played, writing down songs and preserving them. Acting as transcriber, Judy also may have nudged Dolly unwittingly into a bad habit. Dolly never seemed to have pencil and paper around when songs came to her. It would be decades before she developed a routine of carrying writing material with her in a Ziploc bag. Dolly was lucky that her friends recognized her talent for music and for words. Maxine never forgot walking down the hall with Dolly and hearing her cousin's vivid speech. Maxine was 5'9" and Dolly barely 5 feet. Maxine, we're going to have to stop walking together, Dolly said. We look like a meatball slipping up on a piece of spaghetti. As talented as Dolly was, the senior class did not award her any senior superlatives. She was not homecoming queen. She did not win the junior Miss Pageant. She was not named the most talented, the friendliest, or even the DAR good citizen. No English teacher commented on her writing, and Mrs. Peck, the choral music teacher, did not notice her. The only teacher Dolly connected with was Mr. Rutherford. He realized she had a different calling, she said. Leaving her alone in the band room with a piano and Judy sitting alongside with paper was the best gift Robert Rutherford could have given her. Half a century later, Rutherford's obituary mentioned the pride he felt in being Dolly's high school musical mentor. Bobby Denton, who observed Dolly's serious side, was one of a string of casual boyfriends Dolly had in high school. Denton met Dolly in Knoxville, where he worked at WIVK Radio. The two shared a drive to make something of themselves. Denton got his broadcasting start announcing drag races. He admitted he didn't know what he was doing, but like Dolly, he had more ambition than fear. She also dated a few young men from Sevier County High School, but found them too focused on marriage, too settled, and too unwilling to explore possibilities or see how far their initiative could take them. When I come from people, where I come from, people never dreamed of venturing out, she said. They just lived and died there. People would tell her, it's fine to have daydreams, just don't get carried away with them. One boy wanted Dolly to remain unchanged and scale back her big ideas. They had a few dates in high school, but when she shared her dreams of becoming a star, He told her he'd wish she'd go back to looking like the pretty girl he used to know. Another young suitor, whose father owned a pigeon forge service station, gained attention when he picked up Dolly in a flashy car. He was good-looking as all get-out, Judy McMahon said, but when the young man said he didn't want Dolly to leave Sevierville and go to Nashville, that was that. Dating was not Dolly's top priority. Dolly would rather break a date than miss a performance, her mother said. Georgie added, Dolly was not one to fall for a boy. She had her head on pretty good. Dolly's Caton Chapel girlfriends, like Georgie Justice, Judy Ogle, Maxine Pardon, and Judy McMahon, believed in her dreams. When she talked about going to Nashville after graduation, they knew she meant it. Judy McMahon said she had rarely seen anyone as intent on chasing a dream. There was another student in their high school class, a young man who wanted to be a pilot, she said. He and Dolly stood out for their unwavering determination. Most of us just wanted to get out of school, Judy said. The mutual understanding the girls provided one another was the foundation of their friendship and their fun. Judy and Dolly rode horses and climbed trees to see who was the most limber. Dolly and her gang went to the Woolsworth photo booth and took four for a quarter photos, bare shoulder shots with goofy come-hither looks. The group enjoyed more freedom and ways to get in trouble when Georgie became the owner of a beat-up old green station wagon. One day, Georgie and Dolly laid out of school and drove to a lake. When Ruby Shields, a biology teacher who proctored the school bus, noted they were not on in the afternoon, the girl's goose was cooked. The next day, the intercom crackled to attention. Will Georgie Justice and Dolly Parton report to the principal's office? The only problem was Dolly was home sick with a bad sunburn from the day before. The principal assigned the girls to wash dishes in the cafeteria upon Dolly's return, but he didn't realize they could make punishment fun. Everything was funny to them. Georgie said, "We laughed so hard we almost fell in the dishpan." With the freedom Georgie's car provided, the group could drive 30 minutes south to Gatlinburg. Only rich folks went to Gatlinburg, Dolly's sister Stella said. Tourists from all over the country flocked there while vacationing in Smoky Mountains National Park. As children, Stella, Dolly, and younger sister Cassie used to dream about their future. Dolly wanted to be a star, Stella wanted to be a missionary, and Cassie wanted to be a tourist because they had nice clothes. No doubt, Dolly's crew didn't look much like tourists when Georgie's car pulled into the Gatlinburg Tasty Freeze. Georgie's brother had painted the words Roadhog on the back of his sister's car. There was a pile of girls in the old trap car, as Dolly called it. Judy Ogle, Judy McMahon, and Dolly sprawled in the back seat, guitar across her lap, and plunking out songs. Georgie loved ballads, tearjerkers too. That sounds pretty good, Georgie once told Dolly when one song struck her ear. Lucky for the group, the Roadhog's radio was functional, and they listened to all the top songs of 1964. I Get Around by the Beach Boys, My Guy by Martha Wells, Roy Orbison's Pretty Woman, and You Don't Own Me by Leslie Gore. One night, Dolly heard a song on the Roadhog radio like she'd never heard before. She was totally jarred and waited for it to play again. The song was I Want to Hold Your Hand by the Beatles. I couldn't get enough of it, she said. Dolly was biding her time by the end of her senior year. She told dirty jokes in the school bus, played innocent pranks, hated gym class, didn't smoke in the bathroom or anywhere else, loved greasy hamburgers, never failed a subject, and was a devoted four-year member and sectional officer of Future Homemakers of America. She knew she was intelligent, but she didn't put in the work to earn higher grades. I was too involved with songwriting and stuff to study, she said. The highlight of Dolly's high school years was singing in the musical revue, Gay Times. The theatrical celebrated American eras with song and dance. No one would forget Dolly as a pistol-packing cowgirl wearing red hat and boots, twirling six-shooters and singing Don't Fence Me In and Rose Maddox's Tall Man. Audience members called the performance spirited. Ruby Cantwell, who was the piano accompanist for the performance, ran into Dolly backstage. Ruby's and Dolly's social circles didn't cross much in high school. Ruby was a town kid who studied classical music and was class valedictorian. But Ruby remembered that moment backstage and especially Dolly's conviction. We were the only two back there, Ruby said. Dolly told me she was going to Nashville. Gay Times was a fundraiser for the senior class trip to New York and Washington, D.C. Dolly and her classmates sold Krispy Kreme donuts and burpee seed packs to underwrite the adventure. Even with the effort, some students still couldn't afford the extravagance, but Dolly was able to go. The money she continued to earn on the Cass Walker show no doubt helped. Judy Ogle's family was too hard-pinched to sign up for the trip until Exie McMahon dipped into her grocery store cash drawer and loaned her daughter's friend the money. The Ogles paid it back. It was a thrilling trip for everyone. As the bus entered New York City, billboards greeted the students, announcing a new Broadway musical, Hello, Dolly. I don't know how they knew we were coming, Dolly teased. For nearly every student, the trip was their first time staying in a hotel, taking the subway, and for some, riding an escalator. Touring the 1964 World's Fair made the visit especially memorable with its space-age exhibits of computers, a Saturn V rocket, and the Mercury capsule in which astronaut Scott Carpenter had orbited Earth. From New York, the group traveled to Washington, D.C., where during a boat ride down the Potomac with high school students from other kids, Sevierville kids nudged Dolly to sing. She ought to be on Broadway, the kids shrieked. Johnny Murphy, librarian and senior class sponsor, said the reaction gave Dolly a boost. For the girl who once called herself the most popular girl in high school in the wrong way, the praise made Dolly feel she had earned her peers' acceptance. She kind of blossomed out, Murphy remembered. One week before graduation, Dolly and Georgie were walking along a Catons Chapel dirt road. Dolly seemed agitated and was snapping her fingers. Uncle Bill had recently moved to Nashville with his new wife and baby, and Dolly was thinking about joining them. As much as Dolly frequently had shared her plans with everyone, she seemed hesitant in that moment with Georgie. I have to go, she told Georgie, as if convincing herself. I have to go. Then she turned to her friend and looked her in the eye. Do you think I can be a star? She asked. When Georgie said yes, Dolly replied, yes, but even you don't know how big of a star I'm going to be. It wasn't bragging, Georgie said. It was a premonition. Maybe, like her mother, she sensed the sight. It would have been easy for Dolly to have dropped out of high school, as so many Sevier County teenagers did, including her older brothers and sister. But she stuck it out, believing a diploma meant something. Dolly knew she couldn't keep singing on Cass Walker's Farm and Home Hour. She realized, like the Everly brothers, she had outgrown his show. If Cass had his way, he would have kept her in a gingham dresses forever. Dolly wanted to do something more with her music and was ready to try. Like every other Sevier County kid, she was familiar with the phrase she had heard since she was a kid. Don't get above your reason. It meant, don't be too big for your britches, don't get too highfalutin, and if it's good enough for your mama and daddy, it's good enough for you. But there was another way to think of the expression. Don't forget where you came from. Dolly made up her mind. She would leave Sevier County and move to Nashville. Before commencement exercises, Dolly stopped by Aunt X's store. She knew it was a banana and apple day, the day fruit arrived from wholesalers in big cardboard produce boxes. Dolly asked her aunt if she could have a few empty boxes and then went home to pack her clothes. She threw socks, blouses, and a few of her show clothes into the box and readied herself for graduation. The baccalaureate event at the First Baptist Church in Sevierville was a special one, and Dolly enjoyed a large family contingent. Grandpa Owens came, as well as siblings Willa Dean, Stella, Cassie, Frida, Rachel, Randy, and Floyd. Her mother was decked out in a hat and matching purse. The ceremony progressed with solemn speeches, singing, and a final goodbye to classmates. Near the end of the proceedings, each graduate walked to the microphone and said what they were doing next. Ruby Cantwell was headed to Rollins College in Florida. Judy McMahon had been accepted to Knoxville Business College. Judy Ogle was enlisting in the Air Force. Maxine Parton would be working at Cherokee Textile Mills. When it was Dolly's turn, the Parton family leaned forward in their seats and listened. "I'm going to Nashville to become a singer and a songwriter," she said. There was dead silence, then a few snickers. Dolly heard the response differently. To her, the sound was all engulfing, and the ridicule would stay with her for years. The reaction wasn't funny to her family either. "We knew what she wanted and was destined for her," her older sister said. Dolly's homeroom teacher, Jack McMahon, later reflected that maybe Dolly had feelings no one knew about. The next morning, the family gathered at the Partons' home to say goodbye. Dolly had her fruit boxes packed and was ready to go. Her brothers and sisters watched as she put on makeup and a special long-sleeved dress with a white collar. "We wanted her to go," Willa Dean said, "but it was so hard for us to be unselfish and give her up." David had joined the Marine Corps and left home. Other siblings had married and moved out. But Dolly getting on the bus for Nashville felt bigger and more uncertain. There was no chartered path, no clear sense of what she would do or how she would survive. After the baccalaureate night laughter, Dolly knew she had to make it, if only to prove doubters wrong. She had to feel a little like Susie, the longtime Sevierville mail carrier. No one thought Susie would last 2 weeks. A woman walking a 10-mile route with 70 pounds on her back? But she did, and she never took a day off. Some people are just built for defying the odds. They succeed despite what they are carrying. From the departing bus, the sight of Sevierville fading in the distance filled Dolly with sadness. Her girlfriend had been so difficult in many ways and so peaceful in others. "We grew up in a world," Willa Dean once wrote, "where the only time we had to run was to get the mown hay into the barn, to take the clothes off the line before it rained, and to run the cattle out of the cornfield, to take someone to the doctor, to get home before dark." Dolly cried nearly all the way to Nashville. Back home in Caton's Chapel, the younger Parton kids kept their eyes on the clock. "Is she there yet?" they kept asking their mother. Avi Lee knew exactly how long it took for the bus to travel 200 miles. The house felt empty. Stella was scared. The clock kept ticking. Avi Lee gave one more look at the clock and turned to the children. "Dolly's getting off the bus now," she said. Chapter 4. P-A-R-T-O-N. Parton. Nashville did not welcome 18-year-old Dolly Parton with open arms. No one met her when she stepped off the bus carrying her fruit boxes stuffed with dirty clothes. Uncle Bill was playing a gig and couldn't greet her. Bill's wife still had hours to go on her waitressing shift at Shoney's. Dolly found her way to their home near the state fairgrounds in South Nashville, where she would stay for the next few months. She wrote a letter to her parents reporting she had arrived safely, but questioning if she had made the right decision. "I cried nearly all the way to Nashville," she wrote, "and wanted to turn around and come back." Her ambition and the Snickers at the baccalaureate made her stick it out. "Graduation hurt my feelings really bad," she said. "Every time I lost heart, I thought, I got to do it now." Deeply homesick, Dolly missed the sound of her rambunctious brothers and sisters. She always had been surrounded by squawking siblings, ill-tempered roosters, and the screen door slamming a million times a day. Sounds of the city unnerved her. "Don't worry about me being hungry or anything," she falsely reassured her parents. In the next year or two, there would be times when mustard and relish were the only jars in her refrigerator. Occasionally, she'd eat on the sly in the grocery stores as she shopped. A slice of bologna here, a bag of chips there. She'd also cruise hotel hallways at night, looking for room service trays waiting for pickup. Hotel guests might have left palatable leftovers. Dolly would lift the silver lid and take what looked good. A piece of steak, she said, was the mother lode. Even a basically honest person, she later reflected, can do desperate things when hunger begins gnawing at them. But of all Dolly's comments and dubious reassurances in her letter home, her tone must have given her mother and father the most pause. She didn't sound her usual self, energetic, confident, and funny. She was subdued. Even though she had visited the city many times with Uncle Bill when she was in high school, permanently moving to the city chastened Dolly. "Nashville," she wrote, "is not exactly what I thought it would be." When Dolly happened upon Kosar's restaurant in South Nashville, it was her lucky day. Not only did she find food, but she also found family, or country people who felt as close. She'd often drop by at the end of Kosar's working shift and help Norman and Viola set up for the next day. Dolly filled salt and pepper shakers, made sure the ketchup bottles were full to the rim, and tidied up around the dining room. Then she'd hang out, and they'd all eat what was left over from the day. Cornbread dressing, green beans, mashed potatoes, fried chicken, banana pudding. Sometimes, if Dolly was fortunate, turnip greens would show up. The greens were her favorite, especially if they had turnip cut into them. The Kosars were from Tullahoma, Tennessee, and knew what it was like to be country in the big city. Dolly spent time talking with them about her family and the farm and how difficult it was to be taken seriously by city types. One day, a delivery person making a stop at Kosar's took pleasure in noting the steep failure rate of restaurants. "You're not going to make it," he told Norm. Dolly had been on the receiving end of similar doubts and took comfort in the Kosar's hard work and belief in themselves. Kosar's restaurant did make it, despite the delivery man's patronization, and later opened successful restaurants in other locations. Dolly followed the family to every new spot and would stick her head into the kitchen to give a friendly holler to Norman. The sign outside the restaurant on Nolensville Road read, "Your Hungry Forecast Meat and Three." Dolly always ordered the turnip greens as one of her three sides, but it wasn't just the greens she was after at Kosar's. It was a connection to home and a reminder of what country folks could accomplish. In those first few letters to her parents, Dolly made no mention of the young man she recently had met. Those fruit boxes filled with dirty clothes from Caton's Chapel prompted their introduction. Before leaving home, Dolly hadn't taken the time to wash her clothes and needed what Tennesseans called a wishy-washy, a nearby laundromat. She located one near Uncle Bill's and made multiple trips down the block, carrying her basket of dirty clothes. Inside an apartment on that block, two young men watched her walk back and forth. "Go out there and talk to her," Dickie Combs Jr. told his shy friend, Carl Dean. Dickie and Carl had grown up next door to one another, went to the same church, and their mothers were best friends. Dickie knew Carl often needed a nudge when it came to girls, no doubt thinking that walking to the wishy-washy and introducing himself was too forward. Carl got in his car and drove by. Dolly was sitting outside the laundromat drinking a soda. She saw a white Chevy drive by, loop around, then come back. "Go out there and talk to her," Dickie Combs Jr. told his shy friend, Carl Dean. Dickie and Carl had grown up next door to one another, went to the same church, and their mothers were best friends. Dickie knew Carl often needed a nudge when it came to girls, no doubt thinking that walking to the wishy-washy and introducing himself was too forward.

around, then come back around again. This time, the young man in the car shouted something friendly and waved. Dolly waved back. Everybody back home threw up their hand when someone went by, Willadine said. Dolly always was friendly, sometimes to the point of exasperation. Why do you always have to talk to everyone in town? Her friend Georgie once asked, annoyed with Dolly's constant howdy-doing around the Sevier County Courthouse. I never want anyone to say, I didn't speak to them, Dolly said. Greeting the Nashville guy, circling in the car, was no different. Hey, you're going to get sunburned out walking like that, the young man in the Chevy yelled. I don't reckon it'll hurt anything, Dolly replied with a touch of flirtation. After another loop, the young man parked the car and got out to talk. Dolly must have looked new in town, and he asked where she was from. She thought quickly, figuring he would never know where Sevierville was, let alone Caton's Chapel. Knoxville, she said. He saw through the charade, charmed that she wanted to sound highfalutin. I'm Carl Dean, he told her. He had grown up in Radnor, a Nashville neighborhood, graduated from high school a few years ago, and worked with his dad in the asphalt paving business. Recently, he had signed up with the National Guard, he said. Dolly was struck by Carl's good looks and bashful demeanor and liked that he seemed more interested in who she was than what she looked like. She invited him to drop by sometime when she babysat for her aunt and uncle's new child. Carl and Dolly's relationship grew quickly on his part and slowly on hers. When they first began to date, according to Dolly, Carl introduced her to his family and announced he planned to marry her. His statement caught Dolly off guard, and she felt flattered, outraged, touched, turned on, scared to death, and completely confused. She liked Carl more than anyone she had ever dated, but she was intent on getting her career started. In addition, Dolly had seen the price woman paid for marrying early and having a bunch of kids. All I've ever known was housework and kids and working in the field, she said. Her goal never included being someone's wife and mother, at least not right away. She also had witnessed too many divorces when women did not make themselves a priority. I used to see relatives marrying one shitty guy after another, and their teeth would rot out, and I'd think, this is not what I'm going to do with my life. But clearly, Dolly was smitten. Her friends back home had seen her ambivalence in dating local boys, yet things were different with Carl. All the boys back home were rednecks with bad haircuts, Dolly said. She gushed that Carl was the prettiest boy she'd ever seen. Dolly couldn't stop repeating the wishy-washy story and must have told her cousin Judy countless times about Carl driving around and around the wishy-washy. I got it, Judy finally told her. When Dolly brought Carl home to meet her family and friends, he fit in easily. He played card games with Judy's fiancé at Aunt X's store and was quiet, well-mannered, and volunteered with chores. What most people noticed right away was his sense of humor. You never knew when he was kidding you, Georgie said. Carl knew he was funny and prided himself on his playfulness. The class of 1961 at Nashville Central High School voted him the wittiest, and under the inscription under his senior yearbook picture was the word Joker. Growing up, Carl had spent a lot of time with his grandparents when his father was in the service and his mother worked. He learned to cook, sew, and do housework. There was little main bravado about him, and he exhibited a down-to-earth and self-sufficient demeanor. They just flipped over each other, Judy said. If Clint Eastwood and Marlboro Man had a kid, it would be Carl. While Dolly dated Carl, she took on a string of part-time jobs to earn enough money to find a place of her own. The jobs were not always what she wanted, but they were enough to take care of herself and no longer impose on her aunt and uncle. She found a receptionist position at Northern Outdoor Sign Company, where the telephone really rang and she could work on her songwriting.

0: writing and use the photocopier. Waitressing jobs came and went. She couldn't afford a car or a telephone. When she went home for a visit, her family was alarmed by the amount of weight she had lost. Dolly was down to 90 pounds. The Partons knew she wasn't making much money, but rather than encourage or demand she move back home, they sent her back to Nashville with provisions, canned goods, meals, and flour for making bread. Sisters Willadine and Stella paid occasional visits to the city and used the time to help Dolly pickle bean and sock rent. Not having many kitchen utensils, Dolly used an empty spam can with its sharp edge to chop cabbage. A parade of cheap cellar apartments and sketchy trailers was another cause for concern. Georgie Justice visited Dolly once when the two of them slept on a hardwood floor. There never was any furniture, Georgie said, and the apartment was in a sketchy part of Nashville. I can't imagine how unsafe we were, she added. Willadine especially was wary of apartment windows that did not lock. She gave Dolly a sewing box filled with a hammer and nails and strict instructions to nail every window shut. For Christmas one year, Dolly strung tinsel throughout her trailer and screwed red light bulbs into every socket, including the outside porch light. When Carl and Uncle Bill found out strange men were turning up on Dolly's porch, they pitched a fit. They quickly changed the light bulbs and informed a naive or prankish Dolly that red lights signified other appeals besides Christmas cheer. Although it didn't pay much, Dolly was delighted when she finally landed a job singing on Eddie Hill's Country Junction, an early morning show that aired daily before Captain Kangaroo. Smilin' Eddie was a popular Nashville DJ who had worked in Knoxville television and radio in the 1940s. Country Function was a more sophisticated version of Cass Walker's Farm and Home. Cass Walker's Farm and Home Hour and included both music and news. An aluminum siding company sponsored the show, and one of Hill's locally famous commercials might have stuck in Dolly's ear. Don't put it off, put it on. Although Dolly woke up before dawn for the program, she felt the television exposure was worth it. She already was familiar to some music men around Nashville. Between the trip she and Uncle Bill had made earlier in her recording and publishing deal with Buddy Killen, executives at record labels knew about the young woman from East Tennessee who sang and wrote music. Dolly and Bill continued to show up anywhere they could to make a pitch. They'd hang around Ernest Tubbs' record shop, hoping they would bump into someone influential. They'd leave demo tapes of their most recent compositions with music publishers. We didn't know there was any laws against knocking on doors, and of course there wasn't, Dolly said. We didn't know it couldn't be done until we already did it. Too often, when Dolly auditioned as a singer, executives objected to her voice. It sounded squeaky, too high, like a little girl, they said. One RCA chief went so far as to say she sounded like a screech owl. Dolly began to think that simply opening her mouth triggered a rejection. Front office types laughed at the way she talked. I knew they thought I was dumb, she said. She took the ridicule personally and admitted that assumptions about her intelligence bothered her. I guess they thought I was too country to be country, she said. After Capitol Records turned her down, Dolly's bad luck improved. An executive at the label thought the Capitol decision was wrong. He believed Dolly had potential and called his friend Fred Foster. Foster owned a Nashville recording label, Monument Records, and Combine, a music publishing company. Foster always was looking for what he called the identifiable sound, singers or instrumental groups that did not sound like everybody else. He formed his love for the unique during his North Carolina boyhood when he would hold a battery-operated radio to his ear and try to pull in radio stations from far away. One night, he picked up WLS out of Chicago and heard the Glenn Miller Orchestra. Fred thought the sound was a miracle. He secured his first job as a Mercury Records promotion man by telling the label he'd work for free until they couldn't do without him. Foster's brashness proved successful, and Mercury hired him. Later, when he wanted to start his own record label, a potential investor asked Fred why he thought he could do it. "Because I'm a human being," Foster shot back. "I'm not from Mars. My tastes aren't that far off. If I like something, usually a lot of other people like it." Confident, sincere, a touch cheeky, Foster soon made a name for himself by eschewing the conventional. During the heyday of pretty boy singers such as Fabian and Frankie Avalon, Foster took a risk and signed a talented and not-so-pretty client. Roy Orbison's Only the Lonely was Monument's first million seller, and Foster reacted by signing another talented and not-so-pretty boy, Willie Nelson. "Without realizing it at first," Fred said, "it dawned on me that I'm signing people who don't sound like anybody else." If an artist also could write songs, he was even more interested. The Capitol executive who had heard Dolly told Fred he knew a girl singer worth listening to, although everyone in town already had turned her down. "I don't know why they don't like her," he said, "because I think she's great." When he told Foster she also wrote music, Fred did not hesitate. "Send her over," he said. And we have come to the end of our episode, and we'll continue where we left off in our next episode. Thank you for listening.
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2: Here's the forecast for the Boston and South Shore area on the Talking Information Center from the National Weather Service. For today, starting rainy, turning cloudy with temperatures in the lower 80s. Overnight, partly cloudy, temperatures in the mid-60s. Friday, mostly sunny, temperatures in the mid-80s. The sun rose this morning at 6:13, setting at 7:15 this evening. Stay tuned for more. Heading your way next on the Talking Information Center.
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14: Hello, my name is Elizabeth Ingber with the Talking Information Center. This is the Thursday, September 3rd, 2020. 26th edition of USA Today. New York City. AOC weighed in on Jeffries-Kushner meeting in NYC by Amethyst Martinez. Representative Alexandria Ocasio-Cortez spoke out after House Minority Leader Hakeem Jeffries met with Jared Kushner in New York City last month. Kushner, son-in-law and close ally to President Donald Trump, and Jeffries, one of the nation's leading Democrats, met to discuss multiple topics, including cost of living, reporters said. However, AOC told reporters this week that she was not sure Jared Kushner was part of this administration. The New York Congresswoman said, Kushner holds this very bizarre role where he is wielding political influence without a political position and the accountability and public transparency required in such a position. What we really need right now is to focus on our plan for how we are going to help people's lives. I think that what we would love to see as well with respect to Mr. Kushner is some transparency into his dealings and what he is doing with respect to his conflicts of interest. Kushner worked with the president multiple times during the second term, including being a part of Gaza peace talks. This year, Kushner was named as a special envoy for peace with the United States. Jeffries said that Kushner requested the meeting and called it a high-level topical conversation, particularly focused on affordability. Nobody is getting a pass because we are determined to make sure, beginning on day one, that we hold every single member of the Trump cartel accountable, he said on CNN. We are going to hold the crooks accountable. Dogs. This man's rubbish pet drawings went viral by Maddie Rhodes. Making fun of a bad picture he drew of his dog, Phil Heckles posted it on Facebook. Little did he know that post would turn into an internet sensation. Heckles was the artist behind the Pet Portraits by Hercule project, where he drew rubbish portraits of people's pets in exchange for a donation to charity. He received tens of thousands of requests in his inbox, and it all started with one particularly bad drawing. In 2020, Heckles was trying to get his six-year-old son to make thank you cards when he decided to draw a picture of his dog. The picture came out particularly badly, so he pulled up a picture of his dog and really tried. That was only marginally better. Thinking it was funny, Heckles decided to post it on Facebook. It was just rubbish. Honestly, it was rubbish, Heckles joked. At first, a few of his friends thought it was hilarious and asked him to draw their pets. Then the project just took off. His Facebook, created under the alias Hercule Van Wolfwinkle, got bigger and bigger. Strangers were asking for drawings of their pets. So Heckles made a dedicated social media account. 6 years later, he was drawing notoriously bad dog portraits as his full-time job. After 2 decades in commercial property and about 2 years of drawing bad dog portraits, Heckles quit his job and started drawing portraits nearly every day instead. Heckles did not make a living off the drawings themselves. He requested that people donate to charities, Turning Tides, Ending Local Homelessness, and Street Vet. In total, more than $500,000 had been raised. Heckles was making money through merchandise and other projects, yet he refused to take money for his artwork. People offered thousands of dollars, or pounds as he lived in the United Kingdom, yet he never wanted to charge people for a bad drawing. At first, it was simply because there was no way I was going to charge anybody for the portraits. In my mind, they were rubbish, said Heckles. People tell me off for saying that now, because they describe them as fun and quirky, and I understand that. In the context of the original joke, where they were supposed to be proper pet portraits, I still think they are rubbish. Heckles estimated he had drawn about 2,500 portraits. They had actually gotten better, yet he had some rules to keep him honest. Heckles never started over. He drew with a pen, and he only saw the picture right before he was going to draw. About 10 minutes later, a masterpiece would be created. I do get criticism sometimes that the portraits had gotten too good. People had been saying that since about my 12th portrait. You never had to wait too long for a real stinker to appear, though, said Heckles. While Heckles was trying to run this project for as long as he could for the charities, it was also for the laughs. If I made one person smile, hopefully that person shared the portrait with someone else, said Heckles. Heckles said he looked through social media for pet portrait requests. He chose requests at random since he had received about 100,000 offers over the past years. He asked that anyone selected donate to one of the 2 charities. Seattle, Washington. Seattle District and Teachers Union reached tentative agreement to avoid strike by Zachary Fletcher. On Wednesday, September 2nd, buses made the scheduled stops, pencils were sharpened, and the morning bells sounded at exactly 7:55 a.m. on schedule. Classes in the Seattle public schools system began as planned Wednesday after SPS and the Seattle Education Association, SEA, reached a tentative agreement regarding a new contract late Tuesday night. The agreement came after a week of uncertainty around a potential strike by SEA members, including teachers, paraprofessionals, secretaries, and other staff members. After the contract had expired August 31st, the SEA and SPS officials capped the months-long bargaining process in the final hours before the scheduled start of the 2026-2027 school year. Details of the agreement were not immediately available. The SEA shared an update in a social media post confirming that the union and SPS reached a tentative agreement regarding a total of 52 issues across wages, special education support, and other school support services. SPS posted an update confirming that the school year would start September 2nd as planned. Both announcements came after the final 9:30 p.m. SPS bargaining update. Tentative agreement, SEA shared in a social media post. We will not be striking, and we are excited to welcome our students back to school tomorrow. This news follows a tentative agreement reached between SPS and the SEA on a contract to replace the one that expired on August 31st. The district wrote in an update, SPS and SEA had been engaged in negotiations throughout the summer and worked diligently to reach an agreement that supported students, staff, and school communities. The first day of school was Wednesday, September 2nd, for grades 1 through 12 in the Seattle Public Schools system, with preschool and kindergarten classes beginning Tuesday, September 8th. Both sides of the bargaining table confirmed that a tentative agreement had been reached late in the evening on Tuesday, September 1st. The full details of the new contract had not been made public, but an SEA social media post confirmed that an agreement was reached on all issues proposed by the union. On September 1st, at an afternoon press conference, SPS Superintendent Ben Schuldiner said that the district and union representatives were working very, very collaboratively, making incredibly powerful moves toward the center of a mutual agreement. Bargaining went late into the night on August 31st and continued into the early hours of September 1st. I really want to give a ton of credit to SEA for being willing to stay late, to really go and pass paper back and forth, Schuldiner said regarding the bargaining process. Schuldiner had also confirmed that were a strike to take place on the first day of classes, bagged meals and other services would still be available for students. The Seattle public school system was the largest K-12 education system in Washington. As of August 11th, the district had 48,957 enrolled students and 6,404 school-based staff. According to the Seattle Times, Seattle teachers and educators went on strike in 2022. That strike lasted 5 days and classes started 1 week after the scheduled start of the school year. Donald Trump. Trump suggested renaming the Strait of Hormuz to Trump Strait by Aaron Mansfield. President Donald Trump asked on social media whether the United States should consider changing the name of the Strait of Hormuz, the waterway that had been key to tensions during the Iran war. Now that we have it under USA control, should we change the name Hormuz Strait to Trump Strait? Trump asked. Like America itself, it would be hotter than ever before. It was not immediately clear whether Trump was serious about the potential name change. Previously, he renamed the Gulf of Mexico to the Gulf of America and Lake Ontario to Lake America. In August, Trump said he planned to declare the Strait of Hormuz a U.S. territory. World. U.S. urged NATO allies to prepare in case Russia attacked. In an exclusive interview with USA Today, U.S. Ambassador to NATO, Matt Whitaker, said allies needed to be ready in case Russian President Vladimir Putin decided to attack, by Francesca Chambers and Miles J. Herzenhorn, Brussels. After leaked, U.S. intelligence reportedly revealed that Russia could launch a limited assault, such as a land incursion or cyber attack, on a member country within the next few years, America's allies were on high alert. The warning contradicted assessments that Putin would not attempt to draw NATO into a fight while battling Ukraine, and came amid concerns about a U.S. weapons shortage as the Trump administration waged war on Iran. In an exclusive interview with USA Today at the Military Alliance's headquarters in Brussels, U.S. Ambassador to NATO, Matt Whitaker, declined to comment directly on the leaked intelligence, while stressing a need for allies to be vigilant in the defense spending and weapons production. You cannot predict what any adversary will do. All you can do is be prepared and deter and make it not worth the time to make the move. Whitaker said, I think we had been preparing every single day to prevent that from happening, and if it did happen, to be ready for it. We should know that our adversary invaded Ukraine, and so we should all be pretty clear-eyed, Whitaker added. Without commenting directly on the classified information that first appeared in the Wall Street Journal, people with knowledge of the assessments described allies as startled to learn that Putin could have the ability to attack NATO nations sooner than previously thought. It was much quicker than the 10 to 15 years the alliance anticipated, one European official said. That was what the alliance had in mind when setting the most recent spending targets. Last year, NATO allies agreed to allocate 5% of the annual GDP toward defense by 2035. At least 3.5% had to go directly to military spending. The rest could go toward constructing roads, bridges, airports, and other infrastructure projects. Russia was battle-weary and not operating on the same timeline to ramp up the defense spending, the official said. That was why some in the NATO alliance, including the United States, had been pushing allies to significantly speed up defense spending and production capacity. We need to exercise like it matters. We need to prepare. We need to invest in capabilities, Whitaker said in the USA Today interview. Russia had a rapid expansion of its defense production capabilities, while America and its allies had largely operated in a peacetime economy, experts and officials from allied nations said. Putin transformed Russia's economy to support the country's war against Ukraine. Nearly 40% of Russia's federal spending was allocated to defense and security, supporting the production of bombs and tanks sent directly to the front lines. The asymmetry between Russia and NATO was that they were on a war footing and we were not, said Max Berman, the director of the Europe, Russia, and Eurasia program at the Center for Strategic and International Studies. They could produce 1,000 cruise missiles. Our ability to provide air defense interceptors, or produce them, was just inept. An unannounced visit last week to Moscow by CIA Director John Ratcliffe stoked concern that Putin could move from taunting to testing the mutual defense pact of the NATO alliance. The spy chief reportedly warned Russia against an attack on NATO territory, as well as told Russia it was losing the war against Ukraine, and warned Moscow to cut ties with Iran. Russia denied plans to attack NATO. These reports have no basis in reality and do not reflect Russia's intentions, Putin's spokesman Dmitry Peskov said, according to Russian state media publication TASS. When pressed on the visit, President Donald Trump declined to say whether Ratcliffe delivered a message about an attack on NATO. He will not attack a NATO territory, Trump told reporters in the Oval Office. The denials did not persuade everyone in the alliance. Invoking former CIA Director William Burns' visit to Moscow before Russia's full-scale invasion of Ukraine, Radoslaw Sikorski, the Polish Minister of Foreign Affairs, wrote in a social media post, apparently, Putin's spooks told the CIA director that he would not provoke NATO. Putin had told President Biden's CIA director that he would not invade Ukraine. We should accelerate defense preparations. A European official with knowledge of the conversations around Putin's capabilities told USA Today that Ratcliffe's visit appeared to be intended to send a strong public signal to Putin. The official noted that Ratcliffe arrived on a C-17 military jet. able to be tracked, and discouraged comparisons to Putin's reassurances before he amassed troops on Ukraine's border in 2021. European officials believed Russia already tested NATO and was responsible for a series of hybrid attacks on member nations, including explosive drones discovered near a Ukrainian cargo plane at an airport in Germany, and the presence of a naval drone near an offshore gas facility off Romania's Black Sea coast. German Interior Minister Alexander Dobrindt publicly said on September 1st that the attempted drone attack at the Leipzig airport last month followed a pattern of Russian hybrid operations. Romanian President Nicoșor Dan explicitly blamed Russia for the naval drone in a statement posted on social media, condemning these types of irresponsible incidents on the part of the Russian Federation. Air raids in Estonia were activated overnight on September 1st after drones entered the country's airspace, according to Estonian Foreign Minister Margus Tsahkna, who attributed the incident to Russia. These acts of sabotage were pretty significant, and they were acts of war, said Fiona Hill, the senior director for Russian and European affairs on the National Security Council during the first Trump administration. She added, people were constantly saying, well, we were not at war. War was kinetic. They were not lobbing missiles on us. But that is exactly what Putin wanted, because it left everybody else defenseless and vulnerable. Putin was testing the NATO alliance with what European officials viewed as increasingly reckless attacks on countries close to Ukraine. The officials did not believe he was baiting NATO into a fight. They viewed Putin as trying to scare NATO nations into ending support for Ukraine out of fear of being pulled into the war. Citing intelligence, Finnish President Alexander Stubb said in an interview that Russia was suffering too many losses to open up a second front in the war. Kurt Volker, special representative to Ukraine in Trump's first term and U.S. ambassador to NATO under George W. Bush, said that in reality, Putin was too bogged down to make good on that kind of threat. Take an end to fighting in Ukraine and add 3 to 5 years. That's the timeline, Volker said. Bergman said he did not believe Putin would attack a NATO country while Russian forces were battered and bruised and bleeding from the war in Ukraine, if the fighting started to slow down and the Russian military was able to regroup. Bergman said Russia could theoretically develop the capabilities to attack one of the Baltic states by 2028. Russia's willingness to accept a large number of casualties would be another advantage in a potential large-scale attack against a NATO ally, according to Bergman. He said, I think it would be a bad war for Russia, but the tolerance level for death and for casualties was just really both sickening and worrying. In the war against Ukraine, Russia had also demonstrated a high tolerance for military casualties. Pointing to the losses, Whitaker, the U.S. ambassador to NATO, said that Russia was pretty occupied with the situation in Ukraine. It was not going well. Even with an immediate pivot, it would still take years to reconstitute, to return to the pre-2022, pre-Ukraine invasion Russian army. The growing concern was that Russian forces incorporated drone formations, large numbers of precision strike capabilities, and millions of tactical drones to conduct strikes or small but painful operations more effectively, said Michael Kaufman, a senior fellow who specializes in Russian warfare at the Carnegie Endowment for international peace. Russian military reconstitution was not a matter of if, but of when, said Kaufman. J.D. Vance. J.D. Vance said he was focused on doing God's work and spoke of end times. By Salman Shafiq. Vice President J.D. Vance said the end times always fascinated him and that he was open to the possibility that his work as a top world leader could contribute to the arrival, saying his focus was more on doing God's work. I, for my entire life, had been fascinated by the end times, prophecy and theology, Vance, 42, said during an episode of the Bryce Crawford podcast, published August 31st. He added that the first Bible he ever received, the John Hagee Prophecy Study Bible, was heavily focused on sort of the church, on end times referring to the Christian belief that the world would come to an end at some point in the future. Vance then questioned himself, do I think that we are in the end times? I don't know. I think that it's probably bad for me spiritually to focus too much on it because there are things you've got to do. He continued, I've got to be good to my wife. I've got to be good to my kids. I have to be as good of a leader as I can for the United States of America. While I am fascinated by end times, I think focusing on it too much can be very hard. Vance said there were things about the world that did not shock him, such as if the Antichrist was walking among us, but that he tried not to focus too much on that. The vice president also delved into how developments in technology were shaping the world with some really, really weird spiritual dark energy at some of the AI companies. People have AI romantic partners now, Vance continued. It is like watching my strange addiction again, where someone's in a relationship with the car, but it's modified into an AI robot. Vance even said that a major technology company held a burial ceremony for the model of a tech product when a newer version was introduced. However, he did not name the company. While I would not be shocked if we were living in the end times, what I am trying to focus on is doing as much of God's work as possible right now, he said, adding that he was willing to accept whatever spiritual consequences could come from his efforts. If that leads to the end times, okay. If that leads to us building a better world that thrives and survives for a very long time, that's great too, Vance said. He reiterated that he believed the end times were inevitable. I think you've got to try and have an attitude that the end times could be coming. In fact, they are coming. It is just a question of whether they are coming thousands of years down the road or a few months down the road, Vance said. We've got a lot of work to do right now. He added, I've got to try to do the work I can right now. Crime. Lindsay Clancy, jury said it was still deadlocked. By India Yancey Bragg and Melina Khan. Deliberations in the triple murder trial of Massachusetts mother, Lindsay Clancy, would stretch into a sixth day after jurors reported being deadlocked for a second time on September 2nd. If the jury could not reach a unanimous verdict, Judge William Sullivan would declare a mistrial, leaving prosecutors to decide whether to retry Clancy. Jurors were sent home at 4 p.m. Eastern Standard Time after being asked to rethink the positions on the case under court instructions. Clancy, 36, pleaded not guilty to 3 counts of murder in the January 2023 strangulation deaths of her 3 children, Cora, 5, Dawson, 3, and Callan, 8 months, at the family's Duxbury, Massachusetts home. The jury began deliberating after hearing weeks of testimony from more than 80 witnesses. Around 10 a.m. Eastern Standard Time on September 1st, the group of 9 women and 3 men notified Sullivan that they had not been able to reach a unanimous decision. Sullivan urged them to continue deliberating, and they did so until 3:30 p.m. Eastern Standard Time. After deliberating until nearly 2:30 p.m. Eastern Standard Time on September 2nd, the jurors informed Sullivan that they were still at an impasse. Sullivan gave them a Tui Rodriguez charge, a special set of instructions similar to an Allen charge. The instructions refined in and named for 2 Massachusetts Supreme Judicial Court cases asked jurors on each side to rethink positions and consider that it is desirable that the case be decided. Sullivan said, "You have been selected in the same manner and from the same source as any future jury would be. There is no reason to suppose that the case will ever be submitted to 12 persons who are more intelligent, more impartial, or more competent to decide it, or that more or clearer evidence will be produced." Daniel Medwed, a professor of law and criminal justice at Northeastern University, told USA Today the message was sometimes called a dynamite instruction because the forceful language was intended to break the deadlock. Medwed said, "It really is designed to encourage the jury to take one last look at things and really try." Prosecutors alleged Clancy planned the killings by sending her husband out on errands and then strangling the children with exercise bands while he was gone. Clancy cut her wrists and neck and jumped out of a second-story window, leaving her paralyzed. Clancy's attorney, Kevin Reddington, had not denied that she killed her children, but had argued that she was not guilty of murder because she lacked criminal responsibility, more commonly known as an insanity defense. Reddington said she was struggling with postpartum depression and psychosis at the time of the killings. Reddington told reporters outside the courthouse he expected prosecutors to bring charges against Clancy again in the event of a mistrial. "Tim Cruz will never drop it, that is for sure," Reddington said, referring to Plymouth County District Attorney Timothy Cruz. That was what happened when another recent high-profile murder case in Massachusetts ended with a hung jury. Jurors deliberating in the case of Karen Reed following the death of her boyfriend, Boston Police Officer John O'Keefe, twice told Judge Beverly Canoni they were unable to reach a verdict. After receiving the Tui Rodriguez instruction, the jury remained deadlocked, and Canoni declared a mistrial in 2024. Prosecutors decided to retry Reed, and she was acquitted of the most serious charges, second-degree murder and leaving the scene of a collision resulting in death, by a new jury in June 2025. On September 2nd, the beginning of deliberations was delayed slightly as the judge appeared to address the arrest of a woman who allegedly took video of jurors outside the courthouse. Don Light, 56, was arrested around 3:40 p.m. on September 1st and charged with 1 count of intimidation of witnesses, jurors, and persons furnishing information in connection with the criminal proceedings, according to state police. During Light's arraignment on September 2nd, a prosecutor said state police providing security during the Clancy trial were notified about a person in a restricted area outside the courthouse. They encountered Light in her vehicle in a parking lot. Light denied taking photos in the area, but when officers looked through her phone, they found recently deleted video of jurors exiting the building. An attorney representing Light said the incident was a misunderstanding and that the retired registered nurse was trying to get a picture of Clancy, not the jury. A not guilty plea was entered on Light's behalf, and she was ordered to return for a pre-trial hearing. Sullivan began proceedings in the Clancy trial on September 2nd by reminding spectators that there were court orders in place, as well as state statutes that related to jurors, witnesses, and attorneys. Everyone should be well aware that the statute is being enforced and will be enforced, Sullivan said. I just want to put that out there without editorial comment. Sullivan spoke to jurors individually at the sidebar and in the presence of the attorneys before allowing the jury to resume deliberations around 9:30 a.m. Eastern Standard Time. There were several options for the verdict in the Lindsey Clancy trial. Not guilty by lack of criminal responsibility, guilty of murder in the first degree, guilty of murder in the second degree, guilty of manslaughter. The degree of the murder conviction would impact the length of a prison sentence. In Massachusetts, a conviction of first-degree murder carried a mandatory life sentence. Clancy had been held at Tewksbury Hospital, a facility in Tewksbury, Massachusetts, for court-ordered mental health treatment since May 2023. Artificial intelligence. Why AI food slop made people so uncomfortable and upset, by Alyssa Goldberg. When Chris Murphy went into his local deli in late August, all the menu items had been replaced by uncanny AI-generated images. The sandwiches depicted on the screen above the countertop displayed food with strange, repeated textures that looked hyper-realistic, yet somehow aggressively fake at the same time. It was the kind of AI slop that made Murphy's stomach turn and appetite suppress. The Chicago deli, located across the street from Murphy's office, switched to the increasingly prolific AI-generated menu. On the Yelp review page, there were still photos of the old menu, which featured generic food photography and text describing the contents of each sandwich. Had the original menu remained intact, Murphy said he would have placed an order. As part of a growing trend, AI-generated designs were increasingly replacing traditional advertisements. AI-generated flyers were popping up more frequently in public places, plastering generic signage around cities and establishments, often to the dismay of passers-by. These menus filled with AI-generated food images were being coined AI food slop, and Murphy was not the only one expressing disgust. Despite a seemingly innate aversion to these images, the internet was captivated. In a post with nearly 2 million views, an ex-user posted a picture of a sign outside a restaurant she passed on the way to work. She wrote, "This is genuinely one of the worst AI shop horror food menus I have ever seen." The replies expressed horror or disgust, as well as sparked an influx of posts from other users sharing photos of AI slop menus. According to psychologist Stephanie Sarkis, when fake images looked almost real, the brain got stuck between approach and avoidance, trying to make sense. People could have anxiety or an urge to look away. At the same time, the brain could also be trying to look at it more, Sarkis explained. For some onlookers, the images could bring more severe reactions, especially with the condition called trypophobia, an extreme fear of repeated holes, patterns, or textures. Trypophobia, though relatively rare, could be severely debilitating. The condition was commonly thought to be a fear of small, repeated holes, but could include any sort of repeated textures or patterns extending to the AI food slop. According to Sarkis, the visceral reactions were meant to help humans avoid dangers, such as contamination, disease, decay, or parasites. Sarkis said, "Our brain thinks we need to look at that and make sure it is not bad. The problem is that if you look at it again, it does not stop the reaction, and it can actually intensify it." Sarkis clarified that those suffering from trypophobia could feel greater levels of distress. These unnatural AI-generated images could be off-putting to anyone. She said it was making recognizable food look biologically bizarre. For immediate relief, the approach was distraction. Sarkis recommended grounding exercises like focusing on three things to hear, see, and touch. A mental health professional will provide additional support if the stress started to impede daily functioning. As these ads became more prolific and consequently unavoidable, more people were speaking out in the hopes that restaurants would stop turning to AI altogether, which fell in line with Americans' increasingly negative views on AI and big tech, according to an August 2026 Pew Research Center survey. A majority of adults under 30, 55%, said they were more concerned than excited about AI. And a YouGov poll in July found that 7 in 10 adults believed technology companies had too much power. Emily Hawks, a professional food photographer based in New York, had a group chat with other digital creatives in the food industry. They shared and rolled their eyes at AI slop ads. From the trained eye, the images looked laughably fake. Hawks said they could not believe that restaurant owners or brands thought these images would be appetizing to customers. Hawkins explained, "There are things about the way that food looks in the world. There is an innateness felt in the bones, even for people that don't spend all the time looking at it and thinking about it like I do." As a food photographer, she presented the food as realistically and deliciously as possible. In reality, customers wanted to see images of food that were truthful to what they will be served. She added that even before AI, people already criticized overly generic pictures of food. When people see something that makes them hungry and has appetite appeal, it is because they are seeing something real. They are seeing something that they could imagine themselves eating, she said. "I struggle to see a world where AI could ever really capture that." Hawks suggested alternatives for businesses to explore rather than use generative AI. She proposed reaching out to student photographers and offering a free meal in exchange for content, or turning to YouTube tutorials for a DIY approach. With customers like Murphy, anything was better than the appalling Reuben at his local deli. He worried about the slippery slope, too. First, AI infiltrated the food photography and menus. Then what happened when restaurants turned to ChatGPT recipes? As Murphy speculated, suddenly we are eating straight-up horror slop. It boiled down to the lack of trust these AI food slop images instilled in the quality of the food the establishment could offer. Hawk said that a thoughtful iPhone photo of your food will be better than whatever AI will generate because it is your food, not whatever the AI claimed a sandwich looked like. Democratic Party. Two Democrats clashed on tram as Murphy speculated. Suddenly, we are eating straight-up horror slop. It boiled down to the lack of trust these AI food slop images instilled in the quality of the food the establishment could offer. Hawk said that a thoughtful iPhone photo of your food will be better than what

on trans athletes. What did Markey's primary win reveal? By Eric John. Representative Seth Moulton was among the first Democrats after the 2024 elections to publicly question his party's support for the inclusion of transgender athletes in sports. That decision and the backlash that followed likely contributed to his loss in the Massachusetts September 1st primary against 80-year-old Senator Ed Markey. After Republicans made transgender rights a central focus of the 2024 election attack ads, Democrats were working through how to message on an issue that was deeply important to the base, yet polls poorly with much of the electorate. Moulton, 47, centered his campaign on generational change and the need for new blood in Congress. Markey was able to easily fend off the challenge by emphasizing his progressive platform, including support for transgender rights. The senator contrasted his message with remarks Moulton made after Democrats lost the ticket in the 2024 election. Moulton told the New York Times that he did not want his two young daughters getting run over on a playing field by a male or formerly male athlete, a comment Moulton said he was supposed to be afraid to say as a Democrat. Markey's progressive politics helped him in Massachusetts, and Democrats competing outside the bluest states in the country were already facing a new wave of attack ads on transgender rights, specifically regarding girls and women's sports. There is no doubt in my mind that this is going to come up in every single race at every single level, and Democrats have to be prepared to respond, said Lene Erickson, a senior vice president at Third Way, a center-left think tank. What we have seen is if people think that what the Republicans are saying is true, they think that Democrats are extreme. During the 2024 presidential election cycle, Donald Trump's campaign spent millions of dollars on ads attacking then-Vice President Kamala Harris for her stances on transgender rights, arguing that Harris was for they, them, and Trump was for you. The campaign said Harris also supported taxpayer-funded gender-affirming care for detainees, likely referring to a 2019 ACLU questionnaire where Harris agreed to ensure medical care for transgender and non-binary people that rely on the state, including those in prison and immigration detention. After the election, Moulton and a handful of other prominent Democrats sought to push the party toward a debate over the stance on transgender athletes in girls' sports. Markey made Moulton's comments a focal point of the primary campaign. After the congressman announced his challenge, Markey appeared at a No Kings rally draped in a transgender pride flag. Moulton sought to pivot on the issue during the campaign. He signed on to the Transgender Bill of Rights in the House. At a debate, the congressman apologized for previous comments and said transgender athletes should be able to participate in sports leagues matching the gender identity with some safety qualifications. Markey said Moulton threw those kids under the political bus after the election and turned them into political fodder. Democrats continued weighing how to discuss transgender athlete participation for battleground races, where public opinion was likely less favorable. A 2025 Gallup poll found that 69% of Americans oppose allowing transgender athletes to play on the teams matching the gender identity, up from 62% in 2021. The Democrats are never going to win on that issue, said Whit Ayers, a Republican strategist.

0: This is not a close call. Bob Sand, Iowa's Democratic nominee for governor, had been opposed to allowing transgender girls to participate in girls' sports leagues throughout his campaign. Trump won Iowa in all three of his presidential campaigns, but the nonpartisan Cook Political Report rated the seat a lean Democratic race. I have said consistently, I think that fairness rules the day in girls' sports, Sand told Politico last month. I just think girls' sports are for girls and boys' sports are for boys. I think that's fair and reasonable. Democrat Amy Acton, a former public health official running for governor in Ohio, said in June she did not support boys playing in girls' sports and would enforce the state's ban on school-aged transgender athletes participating in sports. Equality Ohio, an LGBTQ rights group, changed her rating from A to pending as a result of her comments. Democrats had been most effective, Erickson said, when they said they wanted sports to be fair and safe and supported allowing sports associations to set the rules. Candidates also had success noting that bans on transgender athletes could lead to invasive gender checks on children, she said. Erickson and other Democratic strategists pointed to Abigail Spanberger's successful 2025 Virginia gubernatorial campaign, in which she quickly responded to attacks on transgender rights from her Republican opponent and called on politicians to trust parents and local communities to set rules on transgender athlete participation. Tyler Hack, the executive director of the Christopher Street Project, a transgender rights group, said that in a blue state like Massachusetts, allyship looked like Markey's unapologetic defense of transgender rights. The organization was also working with candidates in tough races on how to talk about transgender athletes and other issues in ways that resonated with voters in the districts. If candidates want to talk about this issue through the lens of local participation, and if that works for them, I have no problem with that. The problem is when you have candidates call transgender girls boys, Hack said. That is a hard line for our party. Politics. Trump said midterms will not impact Iran war efforts. By Joey Garrison, Washington. President Donald Trump said the looming midterms will not affect his commitment to the Iran war, noting that he was not on the ballot. Trump brushed off any impact the November midterms could have on his Iran strategy, asserting in September 2nd remarks he was willing to wait as long as it took until Iran caved to mounting economic pressure from the United States. I am not affected by the election. Number one, I am not running. My party is running, and I am going to help my party. I think my party respects the fact that we are not allowing Iran to have a nuclear weapon, Trump said to reporters in the Oval Office. As Republicans were looking to maintain control of the House and Senate, high gas prices fueled by the war in Iran posed a major challenge politically. According to a Reuters Ipsos poll, only 36% of Americans supported the war in Iran. Trump was set to host Republicans for a party midterm convention next week in Dallas to help energize Republican voters before the midterms. Yet Trump also sought to distance himself from Republicans in Congress, as polling suggested a potential blue wave for Democrats in November. In an interview in August, Trump told Punch Bowl News that the Republican base was angry at the party's leadership in Congress, not him. A lot of them are very angry at Republicans, to be honest with you, Trump said. They are angry at Republicans, but they are not angry at me. He expressed concerns about the Republican performance in the midterms without him on the ballot. Trump made previous remarks downplaying the influence of the midterms on his decision-making for the war with Iran. In May, Trump said that Iranian leaders wrongly assumed he would retreat from his demands because of political calculations for the 2026 midterm elections. At a cabinet meeting, Trump said, "I don't care about the midterms." Dolly Parton, U.S. House observed moment of silence to remember Dolly Parton by Mike Snyder. In an America constantly reminded of the divisions and polarization, members of the United States House of Representatives on September 2nd agreed on at least one thing: Dolly Parton. Parton, 80, who died August 25th, was a native of East Tennessee, the congressional district represented by Representative Diana Harshbarger, Republican of Tennessee, who took to the House floor to recognize the country music legend's life and achievements and to ask for a moment of silence. She never forgot where she came from. Her music told the truth about hard work and faith and family, and that truth is why the whole world fell in love with Dolly, Harshbarger said. Harshbarger yielded the floor to fellow Congressman Representative Steve Cohen, Democrat of Tennessee, who said, "Dolly Parton was a phenomenal Tennessean, probably the best representative we ever had." This concludes the presentation of USA Today for Thursday, September 3rd, 2026. My name is Elizabeth Ingber with the Talking Information Center. As always, thank you.
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2: Here's the forecast for the Boston and South Shore area on the Talking Information Center from the National Weather Service. For today, starting rainy, turning cloudy with temperatures in the lower 80s. Overnight, partly cloudy, temperatures in the mid-60s. Friday, mostly sunny, temperatures in the mid-80s. The sun rose this morning at 6:13, setting at 7:15 this evening. Stay tuned for more. Heading your way next on the Talking Information Center. Hi, it's John here with the Talking Information Center. Please be aware the Talking Information Center office and studios will be closed this coming Monday, September 7th, for the Labor Day holiday. On this Labor Day, all newspapers will be replaced with substitute shows. In fact, the Talking Information Center is running a TIC Radio Theater Marathon. 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
6: Hello, this is Ed Reedy from the Talking Information Center with the Thursday, September 4th reading of Newsmax. Besant to Newsmax, U.S.-China share key goals on Iran. The United States and China have more common ground than disagreement over Iran, as both countries oppose a nuclear-armed Tehran and have an interest in keeping the Strait of Hormuz open to international shipping. Treasury Secretary Scott Bessent said in an interview with Newsmax, "In terms of China, we have more in common with China on Iran than we disagree on," Bessent told Newsmax's Rob Schmidt tonight on Tuesday. "We both agree that Iran cannot have a nuclear weapon. We agree that the Strait of Hormuz must be open for free navigation. China is a crucial factor in the administration's attempt to squeeze Iran economically because Beijing has been a major buyer of Iranian oil." Bessent acknowledged those purchases but said the amount of Iranian crude currently at sea is dwindling. "The Chinese have been buying Iranian oil, but there are only about 30 million barrels of Iranian oil left on the water that will run out," he said. His comments suggest the administration believes restricting Iran's ability to replenish oil shipments could sharply reduce one of Tehran's most important sources of revenue, even without a complete break between Beijing and Tehran. Bessent did not portray China as providing unconditional support to Iran, instead emphasizing Beijing's interest in maintaining stability in the Persian Gulf and preventing disruption to energy supplies. China relies heavily on imported energy, making the continued movement of oil through the Strait of Hormuz particularly important to its economy. The waterway is one of the world's most important energy routes and has been a central focus of the conflict as Iranian military activity has threatened commercial traffic. Bessent also addressed Russia's relationship with Tehran, saying Iran receives some supplies from Moscow but does not receive significant direct Russian financial support. "Russia, they get some supplies from Russia," Bessent said. "They don't really get direct financial support from Russia. The administration intends to further restrict that relationship by targeting Iranian aviation," he said. "If we shut down the Iranian airlines, which we will, then much less is coming in," Bessent said. The comments come as Treasury expands an economic campaign aimed at cutting Iran off from foreign banks. Aviation services, maritime trade, and other links to the international economy. Bessent said U.S. officials are approaching both friendly and adversarial governments as part of that effort. "The administration's strategy presents a potentially difficult test for relations with Beijing because China has been Iran's largest economic lifeline, even as it shares an interest with Washington in preventing a wider regional conflict." Bessent, however, suggested those shared interests could outweigh some of the disagreements surrounding Chinese purchases of Iranian crude. His remarks also indicate Washington believes Iran's remaining oil supply outside the country is finite if new exports can be blocked. "The economic pressure is intended to convince Tehran to return to negotiations," Bessent said, adding that the pressure could contribute to the collapse of the Iranian government. Rubio says Russian aid won't stop U.S. from hitting Iran. Secretary of State Marco Rubio downplayed the significance of Russia's increasingly open support for Iran on Wednesday, saying Moscow's assistance will not prevent the United States from carrying out its objectives in the war. Rubio made the comments during an appearance on the Brian Kilmeade Show after host Brian Kilmeade confronted him with Russian President Vladimir Putin's recent acknowledgement that Moscow is providing Iran with assistance. Putin met with Iranian President Masoud Pezeshkian Tuesday on the sidelines of the Shanghai Cooperation Organization summit in Bishkek, Kyrgyzstan. According to the New York Times, Putin told Pezeshkian, "During this difficult time, we are trying to provide you with the assistance you need," adding that Russia was supplying you with the necessary goods. Kilmeade pointed to the statement as a significant development, telling Rubio that Russia was now saying directly that it was helping Tehran. Rubio acknowledged that Washington and Moscow are not aligned over Iran, but argued that Russian assistance would not alter the U.S. position. "Nothing that anyone is providing Iran is in any way impeding our ability to act as necessary to protect the United States," Rubio said. Rubio added that Russia has its own interests and challenges, particularly its continuing war in Ukraine. "Russia's got, and Putin's got, his own set of problems that I think take up the majority of his time and focus," Rubio said, pointing to the war in Ukraine and the efforts of Ukrainian strikes on Russia's economy, along with Western sanctions. The comments came as evidence has emerged of increasingly close military cooperation between Moscow and Tehran. The Financial Times reported Wednesday that Russia has been secretly helping Iran develop technology for supersonic cruise missiles under a program that began in 2023 and has continued into 2026. The report, based on leaked documents and other evidence reviewed by the Financial Times, said Russian specialists have been involved in helping Iran develop ramjet propulsion technology for missiles capable of traveling at several times the speed of sound. Iran has yet to deploy an operational missile using the technology, according to the Financial Times, but the cooperation could eventually give Tehran a more advanced weapon capable of threatening U.S. naval forces in the Persian Gulf. The Financial Times report follows earlier reporting that Russia has supplied Iran with ammunition and drone components, further underscoring the expanding military relationship between the two countries. Putin's public comments, however, stop short of specifying what equipment Russia is providing Iran or confirming that the newly acknowledged assistance involves weapons. The broader Russian-Iranian relationship has become an increasingly important issue for the Trump administration as the United States seeks to pressure Tehran over its nuclear program and military activities. Rubio said Wednesday that Washington is not fully aligned with Moscow over Iran, while emphasizing that the administration remains focused on preventing Tehran from obtaining a nuclear weapon. "The core and central issue here is the following. Iran will never be allowed to possess a nuclear weapon, certainly not as long as President Trump is in office," Rubio said separately during the interview. Rubio also warned that countries helping Iran evade U.S. sanctions could face consequences from Washington. "The president's been very clear, no country should be helping Iran evade sanctions," Rubio said. "And if countries decide to do that, then we're going to have to sanction them too." The comments come as the Trump administration intensifies economic pressure on Tehran, while U.S. forces continue military operations aimed at protecting American forces and commercial shipping in and around the Strait of Hormuz. Rubio said the United States would continue targeting threats to American forces and global shipping, while maintaining that the strait must remain open and outside Iranian control. Trump floats naming Strait of Hormuz after himself. President Donald Trump on Wednesday floated renaming the Strait of Hormuz after himself, suggesting the critical waterway could become the Trump Strait, as his administration says the United States has gained control of the passage during the war with Iran. Now that we have it under USA control, should we change the name Hormuz Strait to Trump Strait? Trump asked on Truth Social. Like America itself, it would be hotter than ever before. Thank you for your attention to this matter, he added. Trump did not say how his administration would seek to change the name of the international strait, which lies between Iran and Oman and connects the Persian Gulf with the Gulf of Oman and Arabian Sea. The proposal comes as the Trump administration has repeatedly said Iran has lost control of the Strait of Hormuz, a key focus of the war that began February 28th. About 20 million barrels per day of crude oil and petroleum products passed through the strait before the conflict, accounting for roughly one-fifth of global oil consumption. Traffic through the waterway has remained below pre-war levels as military strikes in the region have resumed following a weeks-long pause. Treasury Secretary Scott Bessent said in an interview with Newsmax on Tuesday that oil traffic through the Strait of Hormuz is moving back toward pre-war levels, a development that could ease pressure on U.S. fuel prices and inflation, despite renewed Iranian military action. We are getting at least 10 million barrels a day through, Bessent told Newsmax's Rob Schmidt tonight on Tuesday. Yesterday, I think, was a big day. I can't remember. 15, 17 million barrels. Pre-war flows were roughly 20 million barrels per day, he said. Trump's suggestion is the latest in a series of efforts to rename prominent geographic features. Last week, Trump signed an executive order directing that Lake Ontario be called Lake America in the United States amid rising tensions with Canada. The order directed Interior Secretary Doug Burgum to update the Federal Geographic Names Information System to reflect the change. Canada rejected the new name, but several outlets in the United States, including Apple and Google, have adopted it. Earlier in Trump's second term, he ordered the federal government to rename the Gulf of Mexico the Gulf of America. Mexico rejected that change, although the new name has been adopted by the U.S. government and reflected by some mapping services for U.S. users. Trump aides seek to contain Iran war ahead of November elections. Top aides to President Donald Trump are pushing to keep the Iran war from escalating before November's midterm elections. To Republican electoral losses, four people familiar with the discussion said, a strategy already under strain as the U.S. and Iran exchanged back-and-forth attacks overnight. White House officials will consider ramping up military action after the November 3rd vote, said the sources who requested anonymity to describe internal thinking, though any return to full-scale conflict is far from a given. The U.S. military said its latest strikes were retaliation for recent attacks on American forces and marine traffic in the region. For now, the sources said the administration wants to rely on applying more economic pressure on Iran in an effort to extract concessions in any future negotiations that months of military action failed to secure. We are keeping the pressure on Iran, one White House official said, but November is a priority. Keeping the war mostly contained until then would help prevent the unpopular conflict from dominating the news as Trump's Republicans campaign to defend thin majorities in the Senate and House of Representatives, said the sources, three of whom are White House officials. Only 31% of Americans approve of the war, while some 63% disapprove, according to a late August Reuters Ipsos poll, and voters are particularly unhappy about high gas prices. A tactical pause could also give the U.S. military some breathing room to replenish its heavily depleted munitions stockpiles, the sources said. But maintaining that strategy has become increasingly difficult as the U.S. and Iran continue to exchange strikes, while the conflict remains much less intense than it was during the spring or during a flare-up in the middle of the summer, both sides have exchanged tit-for-tat strikes in recent days. Iran's leaders, emboldened after months of disrupting traffic through the Strait of Hormuz and facing little internal unrest, will likely keep striking the U.S. and allied Gulf targets, including military bases, vessels, and energy infrastructure, at least periodically, analysts said. The U.S. will face pressure to retaliate, potentially leading to an escalatory spiral that brings both sides back to a full-scale air war, whether the administration wants it or not. Over the weekend, the U.S. struck rocket launchers on Iran's Larak Island, prompting Iran to fire missiles towards Jordan and the United Arab Emirates. The U.S. hit more Iranian targets around the Strait of Hormuz on Tuesday, in the biggest outbreak of fighting since July. A fresh outburst of violence that killed military personnel and civilians in Iran. The regime has every incentive to disrupt the calm, which is no real calm after all, since the administration's explicit aim is to increase economic pressure massively on Iran, said Barbara Leaf, who served as the top State Department official for the Middle East under former President Joe Biden. Trump's own response to developments could also affect the administration's strategy. The president's approval rating has fallen from 40% to 33% since the conflict began, according to Reuters Ipsos polling. Sources said he is not currently interested in escalation, but said his position could change in response to events. Trump threatened on Tuesday to escalate the conflict if Iran hits back against the latest U.S. strikes. If the failed nation of Iran retaliates for this very justified attack, they will be hit again at a much harder and higher level, but it will not be the biggest attack of them all. That is waiting in the wings, he wrote on his Truth Social platform. Trump has publicly said the upcoming elections were not factoring into this Iran strategy. As the war enters its seventh month, the administration is also weighing logistical and political considerations. The timetable has changed, one senior White House official said. Another added that the calendar is driving Iran. Reuters reported in August that the military had used virtually all of its supply of certain precision missiles. The Washington Post reported on Sunday that the heads of the Army, Navy, and Air Force warned Pentagon Chief Pete Hegseth in a written assessment that prolonging the war was unsustainable and would diminish the military's readiness in other theaters. The Pentagon has said the military had everything it needs to execute its mission. President Trump has destroyed Iran's military capabilities and is crippling what's left of its abysmal economy with the most powerful naval blockade in world history and crushing sanctions. White House spokeswoman Olivia Wales said the president will continue to advance America's interests at home and abroad and will never allow Iran to have a nuclear weapon. America's Gulf allies, some of whom had pushed for aggressive action against Iran earlier in the war to weaken their main regional adversary, roundly urged the White House to de-escalate after a recent round of attacks in late July, regional diplomats said. Currently, two White House officials said Vice President J.D. Vance and Secretary of State Marco Rubio are among the high-ranking Trump aides who are on board with the idea of trying to keep the Iran conflict relatively quiet until November. In recent weeks, administration officials have instead intensified an economic isolation campaign during which the U.S. has threatened to slap countries that trade with Iran with massive sanctions while maintaining its own blockade on the Strait of Hormuz. Analysts and officials said the trade-focused strategy also faces limitations. Iran has spent decades under layers of U.S. and international sanctions that have battered its economy but have not deterred its leadership. Treasury Secretary Scott Bessent said on Sunday that the pressure campaign may cause Iran to lash out militarily, raising the prospect that the economic campaign could itself stoke military escalation. Additionally, some major world powers like China have not joined Washington's bid to isolate Iran, prompting questions about the campaign's effectiveness. The purpose of the new sanctions package is meant to add economic pressure on top of that being caused by the blockade to force Iran's back to the table. After the administration determined it was a better option than returning to kinetic action, said Alex Pleiteas, senior fellow at the Atlantic Council. Iran is concerned about it, but China has already indicated that it is not willing to play ball, which calls into question how effective it will be. Trump $1 coin goes on sale Wednesday. The $1 coin designed to celebrate America's 250th birthday and President Donald Trump, whose face gazes from one side of the gold finish, will go on sale Wednesday, according to the U.S. Mint. The coin's design, Trump's visage as heads and the Great Seal of the United States as tails, was given the stamp of approval this year by the U.S. Commission of Fine Arts, whose members Trump appointed. In past comments, the president said that the idea to stamp his face on a coin was very unusual, but that he was honored by it. The president's second term has come with several such brandings or attempts at them that have become tangled up in lawsuits. That includes moves to put Trump's name on the Kennedy Center, as well as the U.S. Institute for Peace, as Trump works to leave his stamp on history and Washington, D.C. The coins, which can be used as legal tender, stirred some criticism, particularly because of federal law that bars the depiction of a living president on U.S. currency. But in some circumstances, the Treasury Secretary does have authority to authorize the minting and issuance of special coins. The coins were struck to honor 250 years of great American heritage, the U.S. Mint wrote on its website. In an arc above Trump's face is written Liberty, and below is 1776, and then 2026. On the flip side is the Great Seal of the United States with the bald eagle gripping arrows in one claw and an olive branch in the other. In a banner clutched in its beak is written E Pluribus Unum, Latin for out of many one. A roll of 25 coins will cost $61, and a bag of 100 will cost $154.50. And the U.S. Mint said they randomly hid some special issue coins among the rolls and bags. Those will be marked July 4th because they were struck on that day, the anniversary of the Declaration of Independence. Households are limited to only two orders, the U.S. Mint wrote, but the cap will lift at 2 p.m. Eastern Time on Thursday. To Newsmax, U.S. debt scary, but economy remains strong. The nation's roughly $40 trillion federal debt must be brought under control, Treasury Secretary Scott Bessent acknowledged in an interview with Newsmax. But he insisted that the broader U.S. economy remains strong and economic growth appears to be accelerating. Bessent, speaking on Newsmax's Rob Schmidt Tonight, defended the administration's handling of the Treasury market and pushed back against concerns that rising bond yields point to worsening inflation or economic weakness. The secretary added that the composition of recent increases in Treasury yields is important, arguing that higher real yields reflect stronger economic growth rather than a significant increase in investors' long-term inflation expectations. Everyone keeps saying, oh, bond yields are going up, Bessent said. If you look at the components of bond yields, they're real yields. He said the inflation component of long-term rates has been flat to down, which he said suggests markets are not anticipating a sustained acceleration in inflation. Bessent's comments come as the administration deals with elevated energy prices stemming from the war with Iran and renewed concerns over the nation's fiscal trajectory. The Treasury Secretary acknowledged the scale of the federal debt and agreed that Washington must address the problem. "We do have to get this under control," he said. Bessent also defended Treasury's recent bond buyback activity following criticism from billionaire investor Stanley Druckenmiller, who has raised concerns that Treasury intervention could distort the 30-year Treasury yield and obscure an important market signal about federal borrowing. Bessent praised Druckenmiller as an investor, but said the two disagree over how the government should respond to periods of stress in the Treasury market. "Stan's the greatest investor of all time, but he's a market purist," Bessent said. The two have disagreed before, he said, recalling that Druckenmiller supported allowing the federal government to default during the 2011 debt ceiling confrontation as a way of imposing borrowing discipline. Bessent said he does not believe Treasury can determine the market's equilibrium interest rate and rejected the notion that he is attempting to artificially set long-term borrowing rates. "What can I do? What I can do is I can slow things down," he said. Bessent said speculative investors and financial news coverage can accelerate large market moves, and Treasury has a responsibility to guard against extreme outcomes. "I'm not aiming at the middle of the market," he said. "I'm truncating the tails. I'm making sure that there is not a bad, big, adverse outcome and that everything that is done is fact-based." Bessent pointed to the performance of the U.S. government bonds under Trump as evidence that financial markets continue to have confidence in the country. He said the U.S. bond market has been the best-performing major sovereign bond market since Trump took office and noted that long-term yields fell in August. Bessent also cited Fitch's recent reaffirmation of the U.S. sovereign credit rating. The comments came as Bessent sought to distinguish the federal government's long-term fiscal problems from the current condition of the economy. While accepting that the debt poses a serious challenge, he maintained that inflation expectations remain contained and that underlying economic growth is strengthening. The immediate economic effects of the Iran conflict, particularly higher fuel prices, are also temporary, Bessent said. He argued that restoring energy flows through the Strait of Hormuz should help bring down those costs while leaving what he described as an otherwise strong economy intact. Ted Cruz says significant concerns over Venezuelan oil deal. Senator Ted Cruz, Republican from Texas, is raising significant concerns about the Trump administration's massive new Venezuela oil agreement, warning that it should not legitimize acting President Delcy Rodriguez or delay free elections in the country. Speaking on his latest Verdict with Ted Cruz podcast, Cruz said the agreement is a big deal and that giving U.S. interests access to an estimated 65 billion barrels of Venezuelan oil could ultimately benefit American jobs, the economy, and consumers. Venezuela has the world's largest proven oil reserves. But Cruz said the still opaque arrangement also raises serious political and economic questions. "This is a deal that was cut with Delcy Rodriguez, who is the interim president of Venezuela," Cruz said. "She was Nicolas Maduro's vice president. She is a communist. She's a Marxist. She has a long history of being viciously anti-American. Maduro was illegitimate, and Delcy Rodriguez is illegitimate," Cruz added. "Neither one of them were elected by the people." Cruz said the oil agreement cannot be become an excuse for postponing Venezuela's democratic transition. "What I've been saying consistently is there needs to be free and fair elections," Cruz said. "Let the people of Venezuela choose who their leadership is rather than maintaining someone illegitimate. I certainly don't want this oil deal to somehow push off the notion that the people of Venezuela get to elect their own leaders, he added. Cruz separately told NBC's Meet the Press on Sunday that elections should proceed rapidly, preferably no later than the middle of next year. Questions are also mounting over the role of the deal crafted by Secretary of State Marco Rubio. Last weekend, the Wall Street Journal sharply criticized the deal as an example of godfather politics. The U.S. plan puts in charge of the major oil resources controversial Venezuelan businessman Alejandro Betancourt, who has long been close to the Maduro regime. Betancourt's North American Blue Energy Partners is expected to play the lead role in the arrangement. Betancourt has faced money laundering investigations in Switzerland, Spain, and the United States, including scrutiny over an alleged scheme involving funds from Venezuela's state oil company. He's not been charged in those countries and has denied wrongdoing. The Washington Post reported that U.S. officials intervened with Swiss authorities as Betancourt became increasingly important to Washington's Venezuela strategy. Other Republicans have voiced concerns. Representative Maria Elvira Salazar, Republican from Florida, initially warned that any agreement with Venezuela's interim government would expire when President Donald Trump leaves office, insisting its long-term success requires free elections. Representative Carlos Jimenez, Republican from Florida, has similarly called Rodriguez an interim dictator and said Washington's objective must remain a free and democratic Venezuela with independent institutions and free, transparent, and verifiable elections. Cruz also warned that the government-backed structure could disadvantage private American oil companies. If you're an American company, Cruz says, competing against a company that is effectively business partners with the federal government raises an obvious question. Is this a fair playing field? Dead, six injured in downtown Minneapolis shooting. At least one person was killed and six others were injured in a shooting in an apartment building in downtown Minneapolis on Wednesday, officials said. The Minneapolis Police Department said two of its officers were among those wounded and warned the public to stay away from the area. Police did not immediately say how many people were shot, but Hennepin County Medical Center said it received seven patients, including one who died. No further information was immediately released about the conditions of the other patients. Video posted to social media showed police aiming rifles upward at an apartment tower near the Minneapolis Convention Center. Officials warned residents to avoid the densely populated Loring Park neighborhood. Minnesota Governor Tim Walz said in a post on social media that state officials are helping local law enforcement handle the shooting. Grateful to law enforcement actively working to ensure the safety of our neighbors in downtown Minneapolis this afternoon, Walz wrote. Minnesota is praying for our first responders. The FBI is responding to the shooting and will offer any and all resources necessary to assist local authorities, FBI Director Kash Patel said in a post on the social platform X. Minnesota House Speaker Lisa DeMuth said she is praying for the victims of this heinous crime. I'm incredibly thankful for the massive response of our brave law enforcement officers, she said in a post on social media. Associated Press journalist Haley Golden in Seattle contributed to this report. Jury again deadlocked in Lindsey Clancy murder trial. The jury in the Lindsey Clancy murder trial on Wednesday told the judge for a second time that it can't agree on a verdict. The judge sent the jury back for more deliberations after giving them a standard, legally required instruction intended to prod them to keep discussing a possible verdict. The jury is on its fifth day of deliberations. Clancy, a former labor and delivery nurse in Massachusetts, doesn't deny strangling her three children in their home in 2023, but her attorney argues that postpartum psychosis led to her actions. Prosecutors say she knew what she was doing. At the defense table, Clancy stared at the jury with no expression. There was no visible expression on the faces of her parents or her sister in the gallery. Clancy's live-stream trial has generated intense interest, with reporters and spectators packing the courtroom. The case has also sparked deep public divisions over her culpability and the issues around maternal mental health after childbirth. The jurors had told Judge William Sullivan on Tuesday that they were unable to reach a unanimous decision, but he instructed them to keep trying, a common instruction in criminal trials when juries say they're having trouble reaching a verdict. Judge Block's newest Trump order limiting birthright citizenship. A federal judge on Wednesday blocked the Trump administration from enforcing a new executive order limiting the number of people eligible for birthright citizenship that President Donald Trump issued after the U.S. Supreme Court rejected his previous effort. U.S. District Judge Deborah Boardman in Greenbelt, Maryland, issued a preliminary injunction at the request of immigrant rights advocates who had last year secured a ruling from her blocking the Trump administration from enforcing his initial 2025 executive order curtailing birthright citizenship. The U.S. Supreme Court on June 30th rejected that initial effort to end birthright citizenship for children whose parents were not American citizens or legal permanent residents, known as green card holders, finding it violated the Citizenship Clause of the U.S. Constitution's 14th Amendment. The clause confers citizenship to those born in the United States who are subject to the jurisdiction thereof. Following that decision, Trump signed a new order on August 6 that took particular aim at birth tourism, in which women travel to the United States to give birth so their children can obtain automatic citizenship. Citizenship would also be denied to children if one of their parents works for foreign governments in the United States, engaged in fraud or a commercial transaction to obtain citizenship, or is classified as an alien enemy. After he signed that order, lawyers pursuing a class action lawsuit on behalf of babies who would be deprived citizenship under Trump's 2025 order asked Boardman to block enforcement of the Republican president's newest order and ensure their client's citizenship continued to be honored. The plaintiffs included the immigrant rights group CASA and Asylum Seeker Advocacy Project, which had last year convinced Boardman to become one of four lower court judges to block Trump's initial order prior to the Supreme Court ruling. Boardman, an appointee of Democratic President Joe Biden, at a hearing on Friday declined to immediately block Trump's newest order, but she expressed skepticism of it and allowed the plaintiffs to revise their lawsuit so she could consider whether to block what she called an unprecedented order. Justice Department attorneys argued that a restraining order was inappropriate in this case, as Trump's order was more narrow than the sweeping one the plaintiffs had first sued over. They also called the lawsuit premature, saying federal agencies had yet to issue the necessary public guidance detailing how the president's directive would be implemented, which they are expected to do by Friday. Any legal challenge should wait until then, the administration argued. FBI probes online sales of millions of driver's licenses. The FBI says it is investigating a report that millions of American driver's licenses were exposed online. On Tuesday, independent journalist Brian Krebs said he had discovered a dark website selling digital scans of millions of driver's licenses from people in the U.S. and Canada. He said he had confirmed the authenticity of the data being sold with 9 people. In a brief statement issued Wednesday, the Bureau said it was looking into the incident but could not comment due to the ongoing nature of the investigation. Krebs said he was alerted to the site after it was advertised on a Russian cybercrime forum, with his own driver's license being offered as a free sample. Krebs said the service, dubbed Nexus, claimed to have tens of millions of licenses for people in the U.S. and Canada, as well as millions of other identification cards and travel documents and hundreds of thousands of medical records. Krebs said the site vanished shortly after he published his investigation. Russia pounds Ukraine as air war intensifies. Russian aerial attacks overnight and during daylight Wednesday killed 2 civilians and wounded 6 in the central Ukrainian city of Dnipro, local officials said, while the Kiev and Odessa regions bore the brunt of Moscow's latest strikes. The air war between Russia and Ukraine has intensified as the conflict stretches into its 5th year following Moscow's invasion of its neighbor. The front line in eastern and southern Ukraine remains largely deadlocked, and U.S. efforts to negotiate a settlement have yet to produce a path to peace. Russian President Vladimir Putin and Ukrainian President Volodymyr Zelensky exchanged threats late Tuesday over what their next steps might be. Zelensky warned foreign airlines that flying in Russia is not safe because of Ukrainian long-range drone attacks, saying that Russian airspace will effectively be closing. The military pressure aims to compel Russia to accept peace negotiations, he said. Putin accused Zelensky of state terrorism and said, "We don't negotiate with terrorists." Putin's comments got short shrift from Ukraine's Center for Countering Disinformation, a government body which said the remarks were a flagrant attempt by the Russian leader to shift the blame away from Moscow, a state that itself unleashed this war, that daily commits terror against Ukrainian citizens and destroys cities, is again trying to portray itself as a victim, the center said. Russian Transportation Minister Andrei Nikitin dismissed any travel concerns, saying authorities are constantly strengthening flight safety. "We will not allow any significant disruptions to civil aviation," he told reporters, according to Russian news agency Interfax. At a late-night news conference at the Shanghai Cooperation Organization Summit in Kyrgyzstan, Putin also addressed reports that the Ukrainian military had used British-made drones to strike inside Russia. Asked whether Russia would strike British military facilities if the UK government continues to provide Ukraine with weaponry, Putin declined to rule it out. With a small smile, he told reporters, "That is a military secret." China and North Korea, meanwhile, have provided military support for Russia, as has Iran in previous years. The Russian and Ukrainian leaders' comments came as European officials weigh their response to the latest in what they say is Moscow's campaign of continental sabotage and disruption aimed at weakening support for Ukraine. Germany on Tuesday blamed Russia for an attempted attack at Leipzig-Halle Airport last month using a drone laden with explosives. Russia fired 174 attack drones, about half of them jet-powered drones that are hard to stop and are increasingly deployed by Moscow, as well as 2 ballistic missiles and 2 air-launched missiles, according to the Ukrainian Air Force. Russian strikes on the city of Dnipro in central Ukraine killed a man and a woman, local officials said. The assault hit food warehouses belonging to a Dnipro retail chain, wounded at least 6 people, said Alexander Hanza, head of the Dnipropetrovsk Regional Military Administration. Moscow's forces have recently hit other food storage depots, leaving some supermarket shelves empty. Russian forces have targeted civilian facilities in what Ukrainian officials say is an effort to disrupt daily life and sap public morale. Unfortunately, there has been far too little response from the world and its most influential leaders to this latest Russian escalation of strikes, Zelensky said on social media Wednesday. Every partner knows what is needed: air defense for Ukraine, sanctions against Russia, and a significant increase in defense production. Officials in the southern Ukrainian region of Odessa reported the attack damaged a 24-story residential building, destroying apartments on several floors, and wounding 8 people, including a child. A man and woman were wounded by shrapnel in morning attacks on the Kiev region, according to Tymur Chekenko, head of the regional military. Every partner knows what is needed: air defense for Ukraine, sanctions against Russia, and a significant increase in defense production. Officials in the southern Ukrainian region of Odessa reported the attack damaged a 24-story residential building, destroying apartments on several floors, and wounding 8 people, including a child.

demonstration. It was the seventh straight day Kiev came under attack. The latest barrage wasn't as heavy as in previous days, but it kept Kiev residents on edge. The Russian Defense Ministry said its air defenses destroyed 130 Ukrainian drones overnight. It said the drones were shot down over 11 Russian regions, the Black Sea and Crimea, the peninsula that was illegally annexed by Moscow in 2014. Ukrainian drone attacks killed two people in Russia's Belgorod border region and wounded 16 more. Acting Governor Alexander Shuvayev said, "Ukrainian forces hit the region 140 times over 24 hours," he said. Ukraine's domestically developed long-range drones have repeatedly targeted Russia's oil sector, hoping to dent the economy and the warehouses of online retailers to make the Russian public feel the effects of war. The Ukrainian Defense Ministry said that in August, its drones struck 12 Russian refineries, 3 fuel terminals and oil depots, and 2 gas processing and petrochemical companies. The Russian army effort to drive deeper into Ukraine has lost its momentum, according to Western analysts and officials. Russian advances in August were a fraction of Moscow's gains during the same month last year, the Institute for the Study of War said late Tuesday. Russia's spring-summer offensive has failed to smash Ukraine's frontline defenses, the Washington-based think tank said. Russian gains remain slow and limited, it said. House panel moves to shield U.S. firms from EU rules. A House subcommittee unanimously advanced legislation Tuesday to keep European Union sustainability rules from reaching American companies, according to the Washington Reporter. The Prevent Regulatory Overreach from Turning Essential Companies into Targets Act cleared the Energy and Commerce Committee's Commerce, Manufacturing, and Trade Subcommittee by voice vote. The full committee is expected to take it up September 14th. The bill targets the EU's Corporate Sustainability Due Diligence Directive, which requires companies to assess and report the environmental and social effects of their operations and supply chains. Representative Craig Goldman, Republican from Texas, urged at the hearing that the rules would reach businesses with no European operations. Here's what that looks like on the ground in my district. A gas station owner in Fort Worth, which is a handful of employees, isn't a multinational corporation doing business in Europe. He'll never file a compliance report in Brussels, Goldman said, according to the Washington Reporter. The costs would arrive through contracts instead, Goldman said. But if his partner is with a major American fuel brand that does business in Europe, his franchise contract can get rewritten to satisfy EU mandates with new questionnaires, new supplier codes, new audit requirements, all from a regulation he had no say in, passed by a government he doesn't vote for, he said. That's a small businessman in my district spending time and money to comply with EU overreach because of who he partners with to sell gas to local families, truck drivers, and other small businesses. Under the bill, businesses deemed integral to U.S. national interests would be barred from complying with foreign sustainability due diligence regulations. Covered entities include any business holding federal contracts or leases, plus U.S. companies drawing at least 25% of revenue from raw materials extraction or production, those primarily engaged in manufacturing, and those making arms or other products integral to national defense. The measure bars retaliation against companies that comply with the prohibition and allows affected businesses to sue. Violators face fines of up to $1 million and 3 years of ineligibility for federal awards or contracts. House Financial Services Committee Chair French Hill, Republican from Arkansas, told

0: the Washington Reporter that the European directive undermines U.S. jurisdictional sovereignty. Representative Andy Barr, Republican from Kentucky, said the reach extends to energy costs. Because energy markets are global, regulatory schemes like the CSDDD will jack up energy prices in the United States, whether they are implemented in Europe or elsewhere, Barr said. Thune warns GOP not to take Senate majority for granted. Senate Majority Leader John Thune said Republicans face a serious fight to retain the Senate majority in November. "I worry about that for sure," Thune, Republican from South Dakota, said in a Tuesday interview with Keloland News in South Dakota. "I'm a realist, and I just think I don't ever try and sugarcoat things. I think it's a competitive environment right now." Thune, nonetheless, expressed confidence in the Republican candidates competing in key Senate races. "I think we've got the highest quality candidates," he said. Among the GOP candidates Thune praised were Senator Susan Collins, Republican from Maine, who's seeking re-election, and former Representative Mike Rogers, the Republican nominee in Michigan. Republicans currently hold 53 seats in the Senate, compared with 45 Democrats and two independents who caucus with Democrats, meaning Democrats would need a net gain of 4 seats to take control of the chamber. The race for the majority has become increasingly competitive in several states. The Cook Political Report moved the open Republican-held Senate seats in Iowa and Texas from lean Republican to toss-up on August 20th, citing increasingly competitive polling and what it described as a difficult political environment for Republicans. Cook's latest Senate ratings list 6 toss-up races: Alaska, Iowa, Maine, Michigan, Ohio, and Texas, 5 of which are Republican-held seats. Thune warned Republicans about the traditional political challenges facing the president's party in midterm elections. He said in December that the party in power typically faces a more difficult turnout environment because the opposition party voters can be more motivated during midterms and off-year elections. The Senate Majority Leader has also pointed to economic issues that could affect Republican candidates this fall. In his Keloland interview, Thune said high gasoline prices, stemming in part from the war with Iran, could weigh on voters. "The military objectives have been very successful in my view," Thune said, while arguing that the economic effects of the conflict remain a concern. "The challenge we have right now is Strait of Hormuz and the economic impact that's having on gas prices in this country," he said. Thune said keeping the Strait of Hormuz open and preventing Iran from restricting, taxing, or imposing tolls on international shipping through the waterway is important to the U.S. economy. He has previously described reopening the strait as a key consideration for the future strength of the American economy. The senator also expressed reservations about some of President Donald Trump's economic policies, particularly tariffs and a plan to increase beef imports as the administration seeks to bring down prices. Thune has repeatedly said he is not a major supporter of tariffs, while generally avoiding a direct confrontation with Trump on the issue. South Dakota has significant economic ties to Canada, with the state exporting hundreds of millions of dollars in goods to its northern neighbor each year. Thune also criticized the administration's decision to increase beef imports, saying he supports the goal of lowering prices but does not believe additional foreign beef imports are the best way to accomplish it. "He's trying to lower beef prices, which I think we're all supportive of," Thune said. "I just don't think this is the way to do it. We have a lot of beef producers here in South Dakota," he added. "They produce the highest quality beef in the world, and we're trying to build our herds back up." The comments came as Thune is also pressing Trump and his political operation to devote more resources to Republican Senate candidates. On Tuesday, Thune urged Trump and his allies to become more involved in the Texas Senate race, where Republican nominee Ken Paxton is facing Democratic State Representative James Tallarico. All of our allies out there, including the president and his team, their resources, need to be brought to bear on Texas, because it's not one that we can lose if we're going to hang on to a Republican majority, Thune said in a separate Fox News interview. We flat have to win there. And that's all the time we have for today. Stay safe and thank you for listening.
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2: Here's the forecast for the Boston and South Shore area on the Talking Information Center from the National Weather Service. For today, starting rainy, turning cloudy with temperatures in the lower 80s. Overnight, partly cloudy, temperatures in the mid-60s. Friday, mostly sunny, temperatures in the mid-80s. The sun rose this morning at 6:13, setting at 7:15 this evening. Stay tuned for more. Heading your way next on the Talking Information Center.
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12: Hi, this is Lee from the Talking Information Center, reading the third episode of Ain't Nobody's Fool, The Life and Times of Dolly Parton by Martha Ackman. We left off with Uncle Bill Owen so convinced Dolly could make it that he even was willing for someone else to manage her, and thought Knoxville songwriter Dorothy Gable might be the one. 15-year-old Dolly and Uncle Bill figured they simply could show up on Dorothy's doorstep and see what she could do. And now we continue. Gable was a kind woman and acquainted with Dolly's performances through the Cass Walker show. She made lunch for the two strangers, but did not agree to take over Dolly's management. "I didn't want to tie them down," she said. She did offer help, however. She put in a good word for them with Buddy Killen, a Nashville song plugger. Killen worked for Tree Publishing, recording demo tapes and scouting new songwriters. He had scored a huge hit for two of his songwriters, Mayborn Axton and Tommy Durden, when Elvis recorded their song, Heartbreak Hotel. Dolly and Uncle Bill wasted no time in driving to Nashville to meet with Killen. Dolly sensed Killen thought they were a pair of backwards door knockers. But Buddy listened to their songs and was struck, as most people were, by Dolly's resolve and ambition. "Right from the beginning, she had a special kind of drive and determination," he said, "and understood a whole lot more about the business than even she realized." Killen signed Bill and Dolly to a contract, with Dolly becoming the youngest Tree songwriter. 2 years later, he swung a deal for her to sing at a demo recording session with Smash Records, a subsidiary of Mercury. He also found work for her as a Kitty Wells sound-alike on a Hits Made Famous by Country Queens album. The budget album was recorded in an hour and a half, and later, Dolly was embarrassed by how it sounded. "Those songs were not good at all," she said. "They were terrible." In August 1962, the Knoxville Journal reported Dolly Parton, 16, Sevier County High School student, who has a five-year contract with the recording firm, has a new record out, which reportedly is selling well. The newspaper inflated Dolly's success with her song, "It May Not Kill Me, But It's Sure Gonna Hurt." Few radio stations beyond East Tennessee played that single that she and Uncle Bill had written, and hardly anyone bought it. Smash did not continue their work with Dolly, but she kept sending songs to Tree for several more years, even though Killen couldn't get them recorded. "She was a little premature," he later said. "She hadn't developed enough as a songwriter to really happen in those days, but her time hadn't come." Impatient that her career wasn't taking off, Dolly asked Buddy to release her from their contract. In 1966, she received a Tree royalty check for $1.02. She kept the check. Buddy told Dolly to go back to Sevierville, finish high school, and keep writing songs. Dolly may have taken her work seriously, but Sevier County schoolmates and teachers laughed at her, and the way she looked didn't help matters. Her peers thought her clothes were too tight, her makeup too thick, and her hair too high. Dolly's high school years coincided with the hair-teasing craze, and the new style was a boon to Dolly, who always fretted over her thin hair. "When teasing came out, I just thought I had died and gone to heaven," Dolly said. "I had lots of teachers that had a hard time dealing with me because I felt sexy." She already was in trouble at home for bleaching her hair. She used money earned on Cass Walker to buy peroxide. Dolly disliked that her natural hair color was a sandy blonde. She wanted something more striking, yellow or platinum. Her figure also drew attention at school. She had an exceptionally small waist, and her father worried that she wore her clothes so tight around the middle that she'd make herself sick. Her waist size was the stuff of high school legend. "I remember one time we were in sewing class, one student recalled, and we were taking measurements. Her waist was 17 or 18 inches. But Dolly wanted her waist even smaller and asked her cousin Judy McMahon to help. Judy would stand behind Dolly, put one foot on her rump, and cinch her belt as tightly as she could. "Dolly needs to thank me for that waist," she joked. "I pulled so hard, her waist couldn't grow." The size of Dolly's breasts attracted even more scrutiny. On weekends in Knoxville, Dolly occasionally stayed with Carl and Pearl Butler. The Butlers also appeared on Cass Walker and had taken a liking to Dolly. Pearl worked in the meat department at one of Cass's grocery stores and would run over to the television studio on her lunch hour. Pearl said Dolly used to try and bind herself flatter until I told her, "You may hurt yourself. God gave them to you, so don't be ashamed." Pearl took her to a Knoxville department store to buy a brassiere. Some at Sevier County High School doubted Dolly would ever make it beyond Hokie Cass Walker. Homeroom teacher Jack McMahon said he did not pick up on any tension, but others noticed snubs. Students grumbled when she skipped class for music activities, and a few teachers looked down both on her and country music. Once Dolly was scheduled to sing during a school assembly, but several teachers objected. She didn't sing well enough, they said. The criticism had roots in issues of social and economic class. If you liked country music, that made you working class, alumna Barbara Hodges explained. If you were going to try to be upper middle class, whether you liked country music or not, you didn't admit it. Classmate Deanne Robertson overheard teachers cutting remarks. "What's Dolly ever going to amount to," they said, "running around here with that guitar slung around her neck?" Robertson knew they thought Dolly would never succeed. Class divisions, whether they were about country music, clothes, or cornbread, were a barely acknowledged reality. Lunchtime in the high school cafeteria was a snapshot of the class divide. Town kids stood in line and waited to slide a hot lunch on their trays. Country kids sat down and unwrapped a sack of cold pork and cornbread from home. Dolly's older sister, Willadine, had dropped out of school and worked in the high school cafeteria. Dolly knew Dean had the option of being paid in a hot lunch or 25 cents a day, but her older sister always took the money. "She wouldn't have thought of having a hot lunch when we couldn't have one," Dolly said. Physical education classes offered other challenges. One day, Dolly was sitting on the bleachers with Judy McMahon, waiting for their turn to play volleyball. Above them, on the metal stands, were upperclassmen, juniors or seniors, town kids. Judy said the girls started mocking Dolly, singing like her, making fun of her. "They made fun of me too," Judy added. "They ridiculed her and her parents for selling bologna sandwiches, as they put it." "We sat there," Judy said. "We weren't confrontational." While the jokes and the jeering stung, Dolly learned how to insulate herself. She didn't get caught up in the ridicule, her cousin Maxine said. American history teacher Julia Householder concurred. "She just rose above it," Householder said. Discrimination in East Tennessee carried historical weight. In 1830, President Andrew Jackson signed the Indian Removal Act, forcing Native Americans to abandon homeland in the Southeast and move to the West. Although many tribes resisted, the federal government forced tens of thousands of Choctaw, Chickasaw, Cherokee, and Seminole to walk from Appalachia to Indian Territory in present-day Oklahoma. Families became separated, and thousands died of exposure, starvation, illness, and violence. Tennessee Congressman Davy Crockett called the expulsion a wicked, unjust measure. Federal agents rounded up Cherokee into Tennessee detachment camps before Native families embarked on what became known as the Trail of Tears. Many Sevier County High School students worked weekend jobs selling Indian trinkets to tourists in nearby Gatlinburg. Dolly's classmate, Ruby Cantwell, remembered working summers in a craft shop selling moccasins. Tourists always wanted to know if the moccasins were made locally, but she didn't know. For all Ruby knew, they could have been imported from China. Sevier County school textbooks hardly mentioned the Indian relocation, let alone use the word genocide. In addition, white families, including Dolly's, wrongly claimed Cherokee ancestry as a link to the past. Family genealogist Doris Nolan Parton said, like almost every family in East Tennessee, Dolly's family has an Indian legend, but like most families, that's all it is. Just a legend. At Sevier County High School, romance of a Cherokee past revealed itself on the Smoky Bears football team. Bill Robertson, a biracial student a year ahead of Dolly, had been barred from Sevier County schools because his father was black. Like other black students, he had to ride 3 to 4 hours a day to attend an all-black high school in Knoxville. Mary McMahon, a local principal in a black elementary school, went to bat for Bill, and he became the first black student to attend Sevier County High School. No doubt the all-white school board also considered the young man's prowess as a running back. Concerned that other teams would not play a school with a black player, the coach painted an Indian feather on Robertson's helmet and started calling him Chief. Other teams did not discriminate in playing against an Indian. In the fall of 1963, Dolly's senior year, it was impossible to ignore the momentous social and political upheaval occurring across the nation. Thanks to the efforts of African-American Mary McMahon, who brought pressure on the Sevier County School Board, the high school officially integrated in 1963, 9 years after Brown versus Board of Education. Many Sevier County black students, McMahon pointed out, dropped out of school after the eighth grade rather than endure long bus rides to Knoxville. In that first year of integration, approximately 8 black students entered Sevier County High School. Charles Malden was one of them and a member of Dolly's senior class. He remembered walking into the locker room for football tryouts where he was met with stony silence. He also remembered an away game when the opposing white team refused to play. The Sevier County coach turned the bus around rather than succumb to the opposing team's racism. That act of solidarity may have come to mind when 4 years later, Malden was shot and wounded in a racially motivated attack while fishing in the Cherokee National Forest. The incident occurred days after James Earl Ray assassinated Martin Luther King Jr. Malden's assailant fled and later was acquitted. Dolly was well acquainted with racism hurled by whites. Some of her family espoused racist rhetoric and disparaged the growing civil rights movement and politicians who supported it. Every Sevier County High School student had a story to tell about November 22, 1963. Ruby Cantwell was in the yearbook room when the news broke. Her mother immediately came to pick her up. Maxine Parton was in home economics class, she said, when the whole school went silent. Principal C.W. Jack Ogle called Judy McMahon's teacher aside to whisper something. Judy heard him say the president had been shot. Keep everybody calm. Waiting for the school buses to arrive to take her home felt like an eternity, she said. Dolly was under the hairdryer that afternoon getting ready for a performance on Cass Walker's show. Her friend Georgie Justice was with Dolly at Aunt Estelle's Knoxville house when the phone rang. Did you hear? The caller asked. JFK has been shot. Dolly quickly disentangled herself from the hairdryer. Who's been shot? She urgently asked. The family member who called then slung a racist epithet about Kennedy supporting civil rights. Georgie dissolved into tears. Dolly was choked silent. She could not understand how anyone could be so ignorant, biased, and insensitive to cheer the president's death and espouse such racial hatred. She realized, of course, that racism existed, but it was difficult for her to admit someone close to her harbored racial hate. For as much as Dolly was known in high school for her high hair and effervescent personality, she had a contemplative side that few witnessed. Actor and songwriter Billy Bob Thornton once said, "Southern writers don't have to go far to find stories. The air is heavier in the South," he said. "You can feel the ghosts here." Dolly said she eavesdropped on other people's conversations, wrote notes to herself about images that stuck in her mind, and shifted points of view to imagine stories told from another perspective. She wrote on candy bar wrappers, matchbooks, anything she could lay her hands on. The haunting stories and songs she heard as a child also mesmerized her and triggered her imagination. A Knoxville girl murdered by a rejected lover, the red rose growing from a dead man's heart, the young boy sliced through at the sawmill. As morbid and tragic as those tales were, Dolly loved them for their passion and drama and sought out more stories by herself. She often visited country cemeteries and walked among the tombstones, making up stories about the names barely visible in the high grass. "Nobody bothers you there," she said. "I love to go sit under a tree and ideas come." One country bridge was an especially evocative place. She conjured up images of a young girl, pregnant and standing on the edge, pondering suicide. Dolly said entire scenes played in her mind like a movie, and she became both actor and director, immersing herself in the story and unraveling what might happen. She could see each action, she said, feel each emotion, climb each step, even sense the water under the bridge swirling around her. She imagined everything, including the young girl threatening to jump. "The bridge, so high, the bridge so tall," she wrote. "Dolly is so creative that sometimes I think she hurts herself," Bobby Denton, a one-time boyfriend, said. "She writes pretty deep." While many people might have stood on a country bridge or wondered about past lives, Dolly put her daydreams into words. Thank goodness for Robert Rutherford, the new high school band director. Mr. Rutherford was a 35-year-old, soft-spoken teacher who did not make fun of Dolly's guitar slung over her shoulder. Rutherford had studied at the University of Tennessee at Knoxville, understood a passion for music, and played the trumpet his entire life. Dolly figured a good grade in band might help her pull up her grade average, and the plan worked. She earned something like a 98 in the band class, Dolly said, but she still had not learned to read music and didn't absorb much beyond the basics in class. Dolly didn't think she could spend time learning an instrument like the flute or the sousaphone, but she knew she could keep a beat. Rutherford gave her a snare drum as well as a high-plume marching band hat, a white jacket with gold roping and insignia, and a long strap for attaching the drum across her thigh. After playing for football games and a Christmas parade through downtown Sevierville, Dolly developed a deep bruise across her leg from hauling and thumping the drum. But she also gained Mr. Rutherford's respect. He let her slip into the band room whenever it was vacant. She'd plunk out songs on the piano that she was working on, such as the bridge song about the abandoned girl. Usually her friend Judy Ogle would join her in the band room, Dolly tapping out notes on the piano and Judy writing down lyrics that her friend had composed. In doing so, Judy assumed the role Dolly's mother had played, writing down songs and preserving them. Acting as transcriber, Judy also may have nudged Dolly unwittingly into a bad habit. Dolly never seemed to have pencil and paper around when songs came to her. It would be decades before she developed a routine of carrying writing material with her in a Ziploc bag. Dolly was lucky that her friends recognized her talent for music and for words. Maxine never forgot walking down the hall with Dolly and hearing her cousin's vivid speech. Maxine was 5'9" and Dolly barely 5 feet. "Maxine, we're going to have to stop walking together," Dolly said. "We look like a meatball slipping up on a piece of spaghetti." As talented as Dolly was, the senior class did not award her any senior superlatives. She was not homecoming queen. She did not win the junior Miss Pageant. She was not named the most talented, the friendliest, or even the DAR good citizen. No English teacher commented on her writing, and Mrs. Peck, the choral music teacher, did not notice her. The only teacher Dolly connected with was Mr. Rutherford. "He realized she had a different calling," she said. "Leaving her alone in the band room with a piano and Judy sitting alongside with paper was the best gift Robert Rutherford could have given her." Half a century later, Rutherford's obituary mentioned the pride he felt in being Dolly's high school musical mentor. Bobby Denton, who observed Dolly's serious side, was one of a string of casual boyfriends Dolly had in high school. Denton met Dolly in Knoxville, where he worked at WIVK Radio. The two shared a drive to make something of themselves. Denton got his broadcasting start announcing drag races. He admitted he didn't know what he was doing, but like Dolly, he had more ambition than fear. She also dated a few young men from Sevier County High School, but found them too focused on marriage, too settled, and too unwilling to explore possibilities or see how far their initiative could take them. "Where I come from, people never dreamed of venturing out," she said. "They just lived and died there." People would tell her, "It's fine to have daydreams, just don't get carried away with them." One boy wanted Dolly to remain unchanged and scale back her big ideas. They had a few dates in high school, but when she shared her dreams of becoming a star, he told her he'd wish she'd go back to looking like the pretty girl he used to know. Another young suitor, whose father owned a Pigeon Forge service station, gained attention when he picked up Dolly in a flashy car. "He was good-looking as all get-out," Judy McMahon said, but when the young man said he didn't want Dolly to leave Sevierville and go to Nashville, that was that. Dating was not Dolly's top priority. "Dolly would rather break a date than miss a performance," her mother said. Georgie added, "Dolly was not one to fall for a boy. She had her head on pretty good." Dolly's Caton Chapel girlfriends, like Georgie Justice, Judy Ogle, Maxine Pardon, and Judy McMahon, believed in her dreams. When she talked about going to Nashville after graduation, they knew she meant it. Judy McMahon said she had rarely seen anyone as intent on chasing a dream. There was another student in their high school class, a young man who wanted to be a pilot, she said. He and Dolly stood out for their unwavering determination. "Most of us just wanted to get out of school," Judy said. The mutual understanding the girls provided one another was the foundation of their friendship and their fun. Judy and Dolly rode horses and climbed trees to see who was the most limber. Dolly and her gang went to the Woolsworth photo booth and took four for a quarter photos, bare shoulder shots with goofy come hither looks. The group enjoyed more freedom and ways to get in trouble when Georgie became the owner of a beat up old green station wagon. One day, Georgie and Dolly laid out of school and drove to a lake. When Ruby Shields, a biology teacher who proctored the school bus, noted they were not on in the afternoon, the girl's goose was cooked. The next day, the intercom crackled to attention. "Will Georgie Justice and Dolly Parton report to the principal's office?" The only problem was Dolly was homesick with a bad sunburn from the day before. The principal assigned the girls to wash dishes in the cafeteria upon Dolly's return, but he didn't realize they could make punishment fun. Everything was funny to them. Georgie said, "We laughed so hard we almost fell in the dishpan." With the freedom Georgie's car provided, the group could drive 30 minutes south to Gatlinburg. Only rich folks went to Gatlinburg, Dolly's sister Stella said. Tourists from all over the country flocked there while vacationing in Smoky Mountains National Park. As children, Stella, Dolly, and younger sister Cassie used to dream about their future. Dolly wanted to be a star, Stella wanted to be a missionary, and Cassie wanted to be a tourist because they had nice clothes. No doubt, Dolly's crew didn't look much like tourists when Georgie's car pulled into the Gatlinburg Tasty Freeze. Georgie's brother had painted the words "Roadhog" on the back of his sister's car. There was a pile of girls in the old trap car, as Dolly called it. Judy Ogle, Judy McMahon, and Dolly sprawled in the back seat, guitar across her lap, and plunking out songs. Georgie loved ballads, tearjerkers too. "That sounds pretty good," Georgie once told Dolly when one song struck her ear. Lucky for the group, the Roadhog's radio was functional, and they listened to all the top songs of 1964. "I Get Around" by the Beach Boys, "My Guy" by Martha Wells, Roy Orbison's "Pretty Woman," and "You Don't Own Me" by Leslie Gore. One night, Dolly heard a song on the Roadhog radio like she'd never heard before. She was totally jarred and waited for it to play again. The song was "I Want to Hold Your Hand" by the Beatles. "I couldn't get enough of it," she said. Dolly was biding her time by the end of her senior year. She told dirty jokes in the school bus, played innocent pranks, hated gym class, didn't smoke in the bathroom or anywhere else, loved greasy hamburgers, never failed a subject, and was a devoted four-year member and sectional officer of Future Homemakers of America. She knew she was intelligent, but she didn't put in the work to earn higher grades. "I was too involved with songwriting and stuff to study, she said. The highlight of Dolly's high school years was singing in the musical revue Gay Times. The theatrical celebrated American eras with song and dance. No one would forget Dolly as a pistol-packing cowgirl wearing red hat and boots, twirling six-shooters and singing "Don't Fence Me In" and Rose Maddox's "Tall Man." Audience members called the performance spirited. Ruby Cantwell, who was the piano accompanist for the performance, ran into Dolly backstage. Ruby's and Dolly's social circles didn't cross much in high school. Ruby was a town kid who studied classical music and was class valedictorian. But Ruby remembered that moment backstage and especially Dolly's conviction. "We were the only two back there," Ruby said. "Dolly told me she was going to Nashville." Gay Times was a fundraiser for the senior class trip to New York and Washington, D.C. Dolly and her classmates sold Krispy Kreme donuts and burpee seed packs to underwrite the adventure. Even with the effort, some students still couldn't afford the extravagance, but Dolly was able to go. The money she continued to earn on the Cass Walker show no doubt helped. Judy Ogle's family was too hard-pinched to sign up for the trip until Exie McMahon dipped into her grocery store cash drawer and loaned her daughter's friend the money. The Ogles paid it back. It was a thrilling trip for everyone. As the bus entered New York City, billboards greeted the students, announcing a new Broadway musical, "Hello, Dolly." "I don't know how they knew we were coming," Dolly teased. For nearly every student, the trip was their first time staying in a hotel, taking the subway, and for some, riding an escalator. Touring the 1964 World's Fair made the visit especially memorable with its space-age exhibits of computers, a Saturn V rocket, and the Mercury capsule in which astronaut Scott Carpenter had orbited Earth. From New York, the group traveled to Washington, D.C., where during a boat ride down the Potomac with high school students from other kids, Sevierville kids nudged Dolly to sing. "She ought to be on Broadway," the kids shrieked. Johnny Murphy, librarian and senior class sponsor, said the reaction gave Dolly a boost. For the girl who once called herself the most popular girl in high school in the wrong way, the praise made Dolly feel she had earned her peers' acceptance. "She kind of blossomed out," Murphy remembered. One week before graduation, Dolly and Georgie were walking along a Catons Chapel dirt road. Dolly seemed agitated and was snapping her fingers. Uncle Bill had recently moved to Nashville with his new wife and baby, and Dolly was thinking about joining them. As much as Dolly frequently had shared her plans with everyone, she seemed hesitant in that moment with Georgie. "I have to go," she told Georgie, as if convincing herself. "I have to go." Then she turned to her friend and looked her in the eye. "Do you think I can be a star?" she asked. When Georgie said yes, Dolly replied, "Yes, but even you don't know how big of a star I'm going to be." "It wasn't bragging," Georgie said. "It was a premonition." Maybe, like her mother, she sensed the sight. It would have been easy for Dolly to have dropped out of high school, as so many Sevier County teenagers did, including her older brothers and sister. But she stuck it out, believing a diploma meant something. Dolly knew she couldn't keep singing on Cass Walker's Farm and Home Hour. She realized, like the Everly brothers, she had outgrown his show. If Cass had his way, he would have kept her in a gingham dresses forever. Dolly wanted to do something more with her music and was ready to try. Like every other Sevier County kid, she was familiar with the phrase she had heard since she was a kid. "Don't get above your reason." It meant, don't be too big for your britches, don't get too highfalutin, and if it's good enough for your mama and daddy, it's good enough for you. But there was another way to think of the expression. Don't forget where you came from. Dolly made up her mind. She would leave Sevier County and move to Nashville. Before commencement exercises, Dolly stopped by Aunt X's store. She knew it was a banana and apple day, the day fruit arrived from wholesalers in big cardboard produce boxes. Dolly asked her aunt if she could have a few empty boxes and then went home to pack her clothes. She threw socks, blouses, and a few of her show clothes into the box and readied herself for graduation. The baccalaureate event at the First Baptist Church in Sevierville was a special one, and Dolly enjoyed a large family contingent. Grandpa Owens came, as well as siblings Willa Dean, Stella, Cassie, Frida, Rachel, Randy, and Floyd. Her mother was decked out in a hat and matching purse. The ceremony progressed with solemn speeches, singing, and a final goodbye to classmates. Near the end of the proceedings, each graduate walked to the microphone and said what they were doing next. Ruby Cantwell was headed to Rollins College in Florida. Judy McMahon had been accepted to Knoxville Business College. Judy Ogle was enlisting in the Air Force. Maxine Parton would be working at Cherokee Textile Mills. When it was Dolly's turn, the Parton family leaned forward in their seats and listened. "I'm going to Nashville to become a singer and a songwriter," she said. There was dead silence, then a few snickers. Dolly heard the response differently. To her, the sound was all engulfing, and the ridicule would stay with her for years. The reaction wasn't funny to her family either. "We knew what she wanted and was destined for her," her older sister said. Dolly's homeroom teacher, Jack McMahon, later reflected that maybe Dolly had feelings no one knew about. The next morning, the family gathered at the Partons' home to say goodbye. Dolly had her fruit boxes packed and was ready to go. Her brothers and sisters watched as she put on makeup in a special long-sleeve dress with a white collar. "We wanted her to go," Willadine said, "but it was so hard for us to be unselfish and give her up." David had joined the Marine Corps and left home. Other siblings had married and moved out. But Dolly, getting on the bus for Nashville, felt bigger and more uncertain. There was no chartered path, no clear sense of what she would do or how she would survive. After the baccalaureate night laughter, Dolly knew she had to make it, if only to prove doubters wrong. She had to feel a little like Susie, the longtime Sevierville mail carrier. No one thought Susie would last 2 weeks. A woman walking a 10-mile route with 70 pounds on her back? But she did, and she never took a day off. Some people are just built for defying the odds. They succeed despite what they are carrying. From the departing bus, the sight of Sevierville fading in the distance filled Dolly with sadness. Her girlfriend had been so difficult in many ways and so peaceful in others. "We grew up in a world," Willadine once wrote, "where the only time we had to run was to get the mown hay into the barn, to take the clothes off the line before it rained, and to run the cattle out of the cornfield, to take someone to the doctor, to get home before dark." Dolly cried nearly all the way to Nashville. Back home in Caton's Chapel, the younger Parton kids kept their eyes on the clock. "Is she there yet?" they kept asking their mother. Avy Lee knew exactly how long it took for the bus to travel 200 miles. The house felt empty. Stella was scared. The clock kept ticking. Avy Lee gave one more look at the clock and turned to the children. "Dolly's getting off the bus now," she said. Chapter 4. P-A-R-T-O-N. Parton. Nashville did not welcome 18-year-old Dolly Parton with open arms. No one met her when she stepped off the bus carrying her fruit boxes stuffed with dirty clothes. Uncle Bill was playing a gig and couldn't greet her. Bill's wife still had hours to go on her waitressing shift at Shoney's. Dolly found her way to their home near the state fairgrounds in South Nashville, where she would stay for the next few months. She wrote a letter to her parents reporting she had arrived safely, but questioning if she had made the right decision. "I cried nearly all the way to Nashville," she wrote, "and wanted to turn around and come back." Her ambition and the Snickers at the baccalaureate made her stick it out. "Graduation hurt my feelings really bad," she said. "Every time I lost heart, I thought, I got to do it now." Deeply homesick, Dolly missed the sound of her rambunctious brothers and sisters. She always had been surrounded by squawking siblings, ill-tempered roosters, and the screen door slamming a million times a day. Sounds of the city unnerved her. "Don't worry about me being hungry or anything," she falsely reassured her parents. In the next year or two, there would be times when mustard and relish were the only jars in her refrigerator. Occasionally, she'd eat on the sly in the grocery stores as she shopped. A slice of bologna here, a bag of chips there. She'd also cruise hotel hallways at night, looking for room service trays waiting for pickup. Hotel guests might have left palatable leftovers. Dolly would lift the silver lid and take what looked good. A piece of steak, she said, was the mother lode. Even a basically honest person, she later reflected, can do desperate things when hunger begins gnawing at them. But of all Dolly's comments and dubious reassurances in her letter home, her tone must have given her mother and father the most pause. She didn't sound her usual self, energetic, confident, and funny. She was subdued. Even though she had visited the city many times with Uncle Bill when she was in high school, permanently moving to the city chastened Dolly. "Nashville," she wrote, "is not exactly what I thought it would be." When Dolly happened upon Kosar's restaurant in South Nashville, it was her lucky day. Not only did she find food, but she also found family, or country people who felt as close. She'd often drop by at the end of Koser's working shift and help Norman and Viola set up for the next day. Dolly filled salt and pepper shakers, made sure the ketchup bottles were full to the rim, and tidied up around the dining room. Then she'd hang out, and they'd all eat what was left over from the day. Cornbread dressing, green beans, mashed potatoes, fried chicken, banana pudding. Sometimes, if Dolly was fortunate, turnip greens would show up. The greens were her favorite, especially if they had turnip cut into them. The Kousers were from Tullahoma, Tennessee, and knew what it was like to be country in the big city. Dolly spent time talking with them about her family and the farm and how difficult it was to be taken seriously by city types. One day, a delivery person making a stop at Kousers took pleasure in noting the steep failure rate of restaurants. "You're not going to make it," he told Norm. Dolly had been on the receiving end of similar doubts and took comfort in the Kousers' hard work and belief in themselves. Kousers' restaurant did make it, despite the delivery man's patronization, and later opened successful restaurants in other locations. Dolly followed the family to every new spot and would stick her head into the kitchen to give a friendly holler to Norman. The sign outside the restaurant on Nolansville Road read, "Your Hungry Forecast Meat and Three." Dolly always ordered the turnip greens as one of her three sides. But it wasn't just the greens she was after at Kousers. It was a connection to home and a reminder of what country folks could accomplish. In those first few letters to her parents, Dolly made no mention of the young man she recently had met. Those fruit boxes filled with dirty clothes from Caton's Chapel prompted their introduction. Before leaving home, Dolly hadn't taken the time to wash her clothes and needed what Tennesseans called a wishy-washy, a nearby laundromat. She located one near Uncle Bill's and made multiple trips down the block, carrying her basket of dirty clothes. Inside an apartment on that block, two young men watched her walk back and forth. "Go out there and talk to her," Dickie Combs Jr. told his shy friend Carl Dean. Dickie and Carl had grown up next door to one another, went to the same church, and their mothers were best friends. Dickie knew Carl often needed a nudge when it came to girls, no doubt thinking that walking to the wishy-washy and introducing himself was too forward. Carl got in his car and drove by. Dolly was sitting outside the laundromat drinking a soda. She saw a white Chevy drive by, loop around, then come back around again. This time, the young man in the car shouted something friendly and waved. Dolly waved back. "Everybody back home threw up their hand when someone went by," Willadine said. Dolly always was friendly, sometimes to the point of exasperation. "Why do you always have to talk to everyone in town?" her friend Georgie once asked, annoyed with Dolly's constant howdy-doing around the Sevier County Courthouse. "I never want anyone to say I didn't speak to them," Dolly said. Greeting the Nashville guy circling in the car was no different. "Hey, you're going to get sunburned out walking like that," the young man in the Chevy yelled. "I don't reckon it'll hurt anything," Dolly replied with a touch of flirtation. After another loop, the young man parked the car and got out to talk. Dolly must have looked new in town, and he asked where she was from. She thought quickly, figuring he would never know where Sevierville was, let alone Caton's Chapel. "Knoxville," she said. He saw through the charade, charmed that she wanted to sound highfalutin. "I'm Carl Dean," he told her. He had grown up in Radnor, a Nashville neighborhood, graduated from high school a few years ago, and worked with his dad in the asphalt paving business. Recently, he had signed up with the National Guard, he said. Dolly was struck by Carl's good looks and bashful demeanor and liked that he seemed more interested in who she was than what she looked like. She invited him to drop by sometime when she babysat for her aunt and uncle's new child. Carl and Dolly's relationship grew quickly on his part and slowly on hers. When they first began to date, according to Dolly, Carl introduced her to his family and announced he planned to marry her. His statement caught Dolly off guard, and she felt flattered, outraged, touched, turned on, scared to death, and completely confused. She liked Carl more than anyone she had ever dated, but she was intent on getting her career started. In addition, Dolly had seen the price woman paid for marrying early and having a bunch of kids. "All I've ever known was housework and kids and working in the field," she said. Her goal never included being someone's wife and mother. It began to date, according to Dolly, Carl introduced her to his family and announced he planned to marry her. His statement caught Dolly off guard, and she felt flattered, outraged, touched, turned on, scared to death, and completely confused. She liked Carl more than anyone she had ever dated, but she was intent on getting her career started. In addition,

way. She also had witnessed too many divorces when women did not make themselves a priority. I used to see relatives marrying one shitty guy after another, and their teeth would rot out, and I'd think, this is not what I'm going to do with my life. But clearly, Dolly was smitten. Her friends back home had seen her ambivalence in dating local boys, yet things were different with Carl. All the boys back home were rednecks with bad haircuts, Dolly said. She gushed that Carl was the prettiest boy she'd ever seen. Dolly couldn't stop repeating the wishy-washy story and must have told her cousin Judy countless times about Carl driving around and around the wishy-washy. I got it, Judy finally told her. When Dolly brought Carl home to meet her family and friends, he fit in easily. He played card games with Judy's fiancé at Aunt X's store and was quiet, well-mannered, and volunteered with chores. What most people noticed right away was his sense of humor. You never knew when he was kidding you, Georgie said. Carl knew he was funny and prided himself on his playfulness. The class of 1961 at Nashville Central High School voted him the wittiest, and under the inscription under his senior yearbook picture was the word Joker. Growing up, Carl had spent a lot of time with his grandparents when his father was in the service and his mother worked. He learned to cook, sew, and do housework. There was little main bravado about him, and he exhibited a down-to-earth and self-sufficient demeanor. They just flipped over each other, Judy said. If Clint Eastwood and Marlboro Man had a kid, it would be Carl. While Dolly dated Carl, she took on a string of part-time jobs to earn enough money to find a place of her own. The jobs were not always what she wanted, but they were enough to take care of herself and no longer impose on her aunt and uncle. She found a receptionist position at Northern Outdoor Sign Company, where the telephone really rang and she could work on her songwriting and use the photocopier. Waitressing jobs came and went. She couldn't afford a car or a telephone. When she went home for a visit, her family was alarmed by the amount of weight she had lost. Dolly was down to 90 pounds. The Partons knew she wasn't making much money, but rather than encourage or demand she move back home, they sent her back to Nashville with provisions, canned goods, meals, and flour for making bread. Sisters Willadine and Stella paid occasional visits to the city and used the time to help Dolly pickle bean and sock rent. Not having many kitchen utensils, Dolly used an empty spam can with its sharp edge to chop cabbage. A parade of cheap cellar apartments and sketchy trailers was another cause for concern. Georgie Justice visited Dolly once when the two of them slept on a hardwood floor. There never was any furniture, Georgie said, and the apartment was in a sketchy part of Nashville. I can't imagine how unsafe we were, she added. Willadine especially was wary of apartment windows that did not lock. She gave Dolly a sewing box filled with a hammer and nails and strict instructions to nail every window shut. For Christmas one year, Dolly strung tinsel throughout her trailer and screwed red light bulbs into every socket, including the outside porch light. When Carl and Uncle Bill found out strange men were turning up on Dolly's porch, they pitched a fit. They quickly changed the light bulbs and informed a naive or prankish Dolly that red lights signified other appeals besides Christmas cheer. Although it didn't pay much, Dolly was delighted when she finally landed a job singing on Eddie Hill's Country Junction, an early morning show that aired daily before Captain Kangaroo. Smilin' Eddie was a popular Nashville DJ who had worked in Knoxville television and radio in the 1940s. Country Function was a more sophisticated version of Cass Walker's Farm and Home. Cass Walker's Farm and Home Hour
and included both

0: music, and news. An aluminum siding company sponsored the show, and one of Hill's locally famous commercials might have stuck in Dolly's ear. Don't put it off, put it on. Although Dolly woke up before dawn for the program, she felt the television exposure was worth it. She already was familiar to some music men around Nashville. Between the trip she and Uncle Bill had made earlier and her recording and publishing deal with Buddy Killen, executives at record labels knew about the young woman from East Tennessee who sang and wrote music. Dolly and Bill continued to show up anywhere they could to make a pitch. They'd hang around Ernest Tubbs' record shop, hoping they would bump into someone influential. They'd leave demo tapes of their most recent compositions with music publishers. We didn't know there was any laws against knocking on doors, and of course there wasn't, Dolly said. We didn't know it couldn't be done until we already did it. Too often, when Dolly auditioned as a singer, executives objected to her voice. It sounded squeaky, too high, like a little girl, they said. One RCA chief went so far as to say she sounded like a screech owl. Dolly began to think that simply opening her mouth triggered a rejection. Front office types laughed at the way she talked. I knew they thought I was dumb, she said. She took the ridicule personally and admitted that assumptions about her intelligence bothered her. I guess they thought I was too country to be country, she said. After Capitol Records turned her down, Dolly's bad luck improved. An executive at the label thought the Capitol decision was wrong. He believed Dolly had potential and called his friend Fred Foster. Foster owned a Nashville recording label, Monument Records, and Combine, a music publishing company. Foster always was looking for what he called the identifiable sound, singers or instrumental groups that did not sound like everybody else. He formed his love for the unique during his North Carolina boyhood when he would hold a battery-operated radio to his ear and try to pull in radio stations from far away. One night, he picked up WLS out of Chicago and heard the Glenn Miller Orchestra. Fred thought the sound was a miracle. He secured his first job as a Mercury Records promotion man by telling the label he'd work for free until they couldn't do without him. Foster's brashness proved successful, and Mercury hired him. Later, when he wanted to start his own record label, a potential investor asked Fred why he thought he could do it. Because I'm a human being, Foster shot back. I'm not from Mars. My tastes aren't that far off. If I like something, usually a lot of other people like it. Confident, sincere, a touch cheeky, Foster soon made a name for himself by eschewing the conventional. During the heyday of pretty boy singers such as Fabian and Frankie Avalon, Foster took a risk and signed a talented and not-so-pretty client. Roy Orbison's Only the Lonely was Monument's first million seller, and Foster reacted by signing another talented and not-so-pretty boy, Willie Nelson. Without realizing it at first, Fred said, it dawned on me that I'm signing people who don't sound like anybody else. If an artist also could write songs, he was even more interested. The Capitol executive who had heard Dolly told Fred he knew a girl singer worth listening to, although everyone in town already had turned her down. I don't know why they don't like her, he said, because I think she's great. When he told Foster she also wrote music, Fred did not hesitate. Send her over, he said. And we have come to the end of our episode, and we'll continue where we left off in our next episode. Thank you for listening.
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2: Here's the forecast for the Boston and South Shore area on the Talking Information Center from the National Weather Service. For today, starting rainy, turning cloudy with temperatures in the lower 80s. Overnight, partly cloudy, temperatures in the mid-60s. Friday, mostly sunny, temperatures in the mid-80s. The sun rose this morning at 6:13, setting at 7:15 this evening. Stay tuned for more. Heading your way next on the Talking Information Center. Hi, it's John here with the Talking Information Center. Please be aware, the Talking Information Center office and studios will be closed this coming Monday, September 7th, for the Labor Day holiday. 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
0: Hi, it's Linda with the Talking Information Center. Happy Thursday to you. It is now September, September 3rd, 2026. And let's continue with the September issue of Rolling Stone. How about some reviews? Let's start with Phoebe Bridgers. She's making up for lost time. After a 6-year break between solo albums, she returns with a stunning song cycle on Love and Loss by Angie Martocchio. Let's go missing, Phoebe Bridgers declares on Lost Weekend. That's exactly what she did, more or less, immediately after ascending to a new level of stardom in 2023 with Boy Genius, her indie rock supergroup, alongside Lucy Dacus and Julian Baker. At the 2024 Grammys, where Bridgers won more awards than any other artist, she described her upcoming plans on the red carpet. "Now we walk into the sunset," she said. She's back now with her first solo album in 6 years, and there's a lot of catching up to do. Bridgers makes up for lost time by giving us her longest and most daring record yet, a tour de force in the art of disappearing, falling in love, and feeling grief so deeply that waking up every day kind of sucks. But as she proves across 16 tracks, it's not all that bleak, and she makes sure to sprinkle her charm and sharp-witted humor across the record. "I was the belle of the governor's ball," she sings on the whimsical highlight. "The governor's waltz," one of several songs full of cryptic hints about what her life is like these days, hiding in the bathroom like Shelley Duvall. All work and no play makes Bridgers a dull boy, so she finds time to experiment sonically, like on the opener, The Outside. She enters on vocoder, bolstered by synths from her new collaborator, Jack Antonoff, as she delivers lines that possibly nod to her massive year with her boy genius buds and what she was going through while it happened. "Crying in a suit and tie, but you should see the other guy. One more time for old time's sake, I'll watch him get carried away." Bridgers said she's been listening to a lot of ambient music lately, and you can hear how that shaped Lost Weekend, along with Radiohead. These influences are eerily present on glitchy interludes and instrumentals, like on the meditative centerpiece, Panorama, where she doesn't sing for the first 2 minutes, letting the sparkling piano, string arrangement, horns, and synths take the lead. These new touches enhance her favorite lyrical motifs, sleeping, chemicals, hospitals, and joyous screams. And it all comes full circle when the title track gets a reprise at the closing. Bridgers loves a good bookend. When she released her 2020 breakthrough, Punisher, she said one of its themes was numbness. But on Lost Weekend, she feels it all, encountering every spectrum of emotion. "I have no secrets, only feelings," she admits on the country-tinged beauty, Haunted. Fans of Graceland 2, this one is for you. The loss of her father, who died in 2023 at 60, looms large, examined on heartbreaking tracks like Still Standing, I Can't Imagine You Dead, But You Are Every Day, and Lost Weekend, reprise. "I am my old man's oldest son. I fought the wall, and the wall won." She even includes a voicemail from him on Never Going Back that makes the grief even more gutting. But as lonely as she might have felt, this is an album with 4 song titles containing the word lost. She wasn't alone. Happiness flows through the track list, too, particularly on the subject of her largely off-the-radar relationship with comedian Bo Burnham. She falls hard for him on Bobby, an up-tempo rocker that basks in dizzying euphoria. "Now I don't know if I can make it tonight, but what are you doing the rest of my life?" And on gems like Liberty Tree, she contends with being a rock star. The same songwriter who once romanticized shower beers and payment plans now has too much money and nothing to lose. Lost Weekend arrives just as Bridgers turns 32. We see her grappling with aging on Kill Me. Turning 21, I'm not, but I was once. And I Can't Wait, Not So Slowly Getting Older, California Sober. One of the collection's most stunning moments. On that song, Bridgers offers a real glimpse at how she sees herself these days, whole for the very first time. All my life, side by side, Hyde, Jekyll, Hyde, finally together. It's great to have her back. And that is a review for Phoebe Bridgers, Lost Weekend, Dead Oceans, and that got 4.5 stars. How about Shaboozey, The Outlaw, Sherry Lee, and Other Western Tales? And that's by Empire. A country innovator thinks big. On his third album, 2024's Where I've Been Isn't Where I'm Going, and its monster hit, a bar song, Tipsy. Shaboozey is a cowboy for our times. The Virginia-raised Nigerian-American artist is blessed with a cavernous baritone and a sense of music history where rap and country converse as equally elastic genres and equally deep traditions. It's no surprise to hear him thinking big with his ambitious new concept album, The Outlaw, Sherry Lee, and Other Western Tales. According to Shaboozey, the LP tells the story of a sheriff's daughter who sees her daddy gunned down, takes to the trail seeking vengeance, and ends up falling for one of the killers. A romance tucked inside an outlaw epic, right on par for a guy who does well with genre mashups. The actual narrative is more implied than rendered. Cameos from Sam Elliott, Teyana Taylor, and Jamie Foxx help establish the mood, setting up songs like the searing small-town escape fantasy, Burn It Down, with Leon Bridges, and the spaghetti western-tinged gunslinger story song, Lone Survivor. As outlaw country singers go, Shaboozey has a nice mix of Waylon Jennings-style gruff and Willie Nelson-type chill. Whether he's lending his ample low-end rumble to laid-back honky-tonk, If I Was an Outlaw, Tear in My Beer acoustic laments, Kissed by an Angel, mournful balladry, the moving Kehlani duet, Bullets and Blades, or lonely Range Rover fatalism, Coyote's Point. He's not exactly aiming for another Tipsy in these 20 songs, and there are times when hard-bitten, dust-caked authenticity piles up a little too heavily. He's at his best when his music has more stylistic give to it. High Noon with Gunna lives easily in the space between Nashville and Atlanta, and the stomp-and-clap standouts like Cowgirl and Born to Die rattle with a down-home, deep-rolling barroom boom that is his sonic safety zone. One thing's for sure, listening to The Outlaw, Sherry Lee, Shaboozey isn't interested in merely going down in history as the guy who had that one big bar song. How about Jack White delivers a rage for these times? That's Jack White, Frozen Charlotte by Third Man, and that has 4 stars. I forgot to say that Shaboozey, The Outlaw, Sherry Lee, and Other Western Tales got 3.5 stars. Jack White delivers a rage for these times. I got one rule. I don't start nothing. Nothing I cannot finish, Jack White announces early in this album's nonstop cannonade of Marshall Blues Stomp and Guitar Army Theater. Summing up his moral code in the chopped stride and soprano distortion seizures of Direcco Demonico. And there's more. What I do, how I do, and why I do it, it's all none of your business, he warns, firing each line like he's spitting bullets. Still don't get his drift? The song's title is Spanish for demonic law. Cross this cat at your peril. Frozen Charlotte is White's 7th solo album and his most sustained maximalist garage studio party in the eternity since the White Stripes breakthrough Rager, 2003's Elephant. There was more room to catch your breath in the swagger and density of Led Zeppelin II than you get in White's serial rush out of Direcco Demonico into the rock slide riffing and Hammond organ afire of There's Nobody There. The hard rain of tribal drumming and shouted incantation of Raising the Grain. And the 1968 Motor City helter-skelter of You'll Never Fix Me. This record is very much a rage for these times. 13 songs of perpetual disorder, challenged connections, and idealism under siege. Bob Dylan was right. Everything is broken. So was Iggy Pop in 1973. Raw power is sure to come a-running to you. In G.O.D. and the Broken Ribs, White opens the album with his version of that empowering contradiction. Sound checking in a Garden of Eden at the end of days with a mounting confidence of curt, grunting chords, furious instrumental fills, and the stacked agitation of his one-man Dirty Angel harmonies. Looks like we got a little place to do the things we need to do now. There's no immediate resolution in any of this. There's no surrender either, and a lot of great escape. And don't miss White's wry aside to the White Stripes' old creation myth in the second verse of G.O.D., on the way to the real business at hand. Well, it's the beginning of the world now, he declares at the song's end. Let's do it all over again. And that was Four Stars, written by David Frick. Staff picks. Five recent albums we can't get enough of. Carly Rae Jepsen, Day and Night. With this double album, Carly Rae Jepsen gives fans her latest trove of blissed-out love songs, enriched this time by her real-life experiences with marriage and her first child. Between euphoric disco odes to building an idyllic home and breezy psychedelic tracks where she lets her guard down, Jepsen makes Falling in Love feel brand new again. And that was by Jaden Pinder. Blondshell, Violins. Blondshell is back with another collection of hard-hitting rock songs filled with explosive riffs and the singer-songwriter's deadpan delivery. Best line? I only buy vinyl to keep the album alive. And that was from Maya Gorgi. Lamb Chop, Punching the Clown. Kurt Wagner has steered his anti-roots recording project, Lamb Chop, through many countless iterations over nearly 40 years. But this stripped-down gospel folk collection featuring Bon Iver's Justin Vernon on the banjo is a fractured masterpiece full of broken beauty, weakened, and hard-won deliverance, Stella. And that's from Jonathan Bernstein. The Womack Sisters. The Daptone debut LP from the soul music royalty trio of siblings BG, Zimani, and Kucha Womack, grandkids of Sam Cooke and nieces of Bobby Womack, is a survey course on girl group pop, throwback R&B, and textured 60s soul. But it's no mere retread. Here, album closer, My Sisters and Me, a touching ode to kinship. And lastly, Billy Strings, So Much for Goodbyes. Billy Strings is a master bluegrass picker, but on his new T-Bone Burnett-produced album, he's chasing a deeper, more emotional place among the jams. Written after the death of his mother, these songs never sacrifice his signature fury. Even the instrumental tracks unearth the true, lonesome sound that only grief can unleash. And that was by Marissa Moss. Next up, The Devil in David by Nancy Dillon and John Blistein. Did a budding pop star commit the horrific murder of a young girl? Caden Alvarez borrowed an orange shirt from his mom, wound himself in a leafy garland, and boarded the subway from his Bronx home to New York's Union Square. It was late April of 2025, and he'd scored free tickets to a pop-up event celebrating the release of Withered, the debut album from D4VD. Alvarez was a fan of the brooding, vulnerable bedroom pop that had turned the then 20-year-old born David Anthony Burke into a Gen Z sensation. The costume nodded to the cover of D4VD's first EP, Petals to Thorns, and helped Alvarez win a $1,000 fan prize. Alvarez watched as the singer was ushered to the stage to meet the event's host. "What's up, guys?" he said in a silly chipmunk voice. He spoke about Withered and performed an acoustic version of the album Closer, Afterlife. But as he neared the end of the song, Burke's voice faltered. He shook his head as though fighting tears. Abandoning the final lines, he let the guitar trail off into silence. Burke choked up again as he thanked the audience and his parents. "I never cry," he insisted. Alvarez, who was in the second row, thought Burke was simply overwhelmed by the moment as he celebrated the release of his debut album. But a darker possibility has emerged. 2 days earlier, prosecutors claim Burke stabbed 14-year-old Celeste Rivas Hernandez to death inside his Hollywood Hills mansion to cover up his sexual abuse of the girl. Prosecutors allege the abuse went on for more than a year and that Burke had gotten Rivas Hernandez pregnant at 13 and talked her through an abortion. Later, they say, he killed her and then dismembered her body with a chainsaw. Burke was not merely a rising star grappling with new fame, prosecutors contend, but a killer carrying a gruesome secret. 4 months later, on September 8th, one day after what would have been Rivas Hernandez's 15th birthday, Los Angeles police discovered her decomposed remains in the trunk of Burke's impounded Tesla. One detective would later testify that she was unrecognizable. In April, after a lengthy investigation, Burke was arrested and charged with murder. In just a few years, Burke had transformed from a boyish, homeschooled gamer into a streaming-era idol. He was a budding showman, effusive and ebullient, with a strong ear for melody and a beguiling charisma that counterbalanced a discography steeped in the gloomy, tortured corners of teenage angst. His breakthrough song was called Romantic Homicide. And while legal experts caution against reading criminal intent into violent art, the morbid tenor of Burke's work is hard to ignore. He not only sang about violence in the abstract, but also used death and gore liberally in his music and visuals. He even created a blood-splattered alter ego named Itami, the Japanese word for pain. The alleged murder of Rivas Hernandez has upended perceptions among fans, old friends, and people who worked with Burke. Many who spoke with Rolling Stone for this article, including, for the first time, a source from his former label, Darkroom Interscope, and another young woman with whom Burke fostered an intense online relationship, are still wrestling with how the person they knew could be accused of such horrific crimes. The source at Darkroom Interscope, speaking on the condition of anonymity, says the label was blindsided. Burke appeared, quote, locked in professionally around the time of Rivas Hernandez's alleged murder. He was releasing an album. He was at a major inflection point in his career, they say. It's almost the opposite of warning signs. He was definitely somebody that, in front of us, was hyper-focused and wanted to work. Alvarez now views Burke's demeanor at the Withered pop-up in a different light. He remembers approaching Burke for an autograph and asking him about the lyrics to Afterlife that had overwhelmed him. Burke, he says, looked stunned. It was just like complete silence, Alvarez says. Burke appeared seized by some sort of fear, as if the question had reminded him of a ticking time bomb. Adds Alvarez, was it the sort of guilt that was like eating him alive? A missing girl. Burke and Rivas Hernandez met online, either through a Discord server or on Instagram, as Burke himself told sheriff's deputies when they visited his West Hollywood home in February of 2024, after her parents first reported her missing. Prosecutors recovered chats dating back to 2022. Rivas Hernandez was 11 then, a girl with big brown eyes who loved to sing and dance and lived with her parents and two older siblings in a modest stucco house in Lake Elsinore, a working-class exurb about 70 miles southeast of Los Angeles.
13: Burke was 5 years older and also lived with his parents in a middle-class Houston suburb. A terminally online teenager, he was earning money from Fortnite gameplay montages he posted on YouTube and making his first forays into music. Once Burke moved to Los Angeles around the end of 2023, he and Rivas Hernandez met up in person, and the relationship turned physical, prosecutors say. They allege he first sexually abused Rivas Hernandez in November of 2023 when she was 13 and he was 18. By then, he was a rising star with a major label deal who'd opened for SZA on her SOS tour. A trove of messages from that time, some of which were read in court during a preliminary hearing in the case, show Burke alternating between affection, playfulness, control, and cruelty in their interactions. On Valentine's Day, 2024, Burke allegedly texted Rivas Hernandez that he would pick her up in Lake Elsinore that night. The two planned to move in together, and Burke told her it would be the, quote, most important day of your life next to the wedding day, according to texts read in court. They called the plan Operation Awesome. The next day, Rivas Hernandez's parents phoned the Riverside County Sheriff's Department to report that their daughter had run away. Call logs reviewed by Rolling Stone confirm. Her mother, Mercedes Martinez, posted a flyer on Facebook. Missing, it read in bold red letters. I'm distressed, she wrote in Spanish in the caption. I've already filed a report with the police. If you know anything, call me. Officials from both Riverside and L.A. County contacted Burke after finding his number in Rivas Hernandez's phone records. In body cam footage of the L.A. deputy's visit to his home, revealed in court, they told Burke that Rivas Hernandez was a 13-year-old runaway. He claimed he had no idea she was a minor, insisting they'd only met once in person the previous November. On a recent Twitch stream, Aisha Collins, one of Burke's closest friends and a stylist on his Withered tour, recalled seeing the missing person flyer. She said she texted the person who posted it and told them the photo was of her friend's girlfriend. When the person replied that the girl was 13, Collins said she wrote back, "What the F?" She claimed she immediately confronted Burke, who told her Rivas Hernandez was 19, while producing some kind of, quote, proof. Collins declined on the stream to say what he showed her and declined to comment for this article. When Rivas Hernandez returned home later that month, her parents confiscated her phone. Burke then allegedly visited Lake Elsinore and paid one of her classmates $1,000 to slip her a secret phone. In April, Rivas Hernandez's parents reported her missing again. Over the course of the year, she and Burke allegedly spent significant time together, even traveling to Las Vegas, London, and Texas. Burke's lawyers established through pretrial testimony that Rivas Hernandez's parents knew about some of the travel and had signed a notarized consent form allowing her to fly to London with him. Prosecutors say the extent of the relationship became clear only after Rivas Hernandez's death, when investigators recovered an old iPhone at Burke's residence and gained access to his digital accounts. They found dozens of photographs showing Burke sexually abusing Rivas Hernandez, often at his home. One photo shown in court depicted Rivas Hernandez wearing what looked like a diamond engagement ring on her left ring finger, which had been tattooed in red cursive with the name David. Prosecutors say Burke later amputated that finger when he allegedly dismembered Rivas Hernandez's body. Burke and Hernandez broke up in November of 2024, but the sexual abuse continued, prosecutors say. By March of 2025, she appeared increasingly frustrated. All we do is have sex and just hang out. Man, I want more than that for myself, she texted Burke. On April 22nd, prosecutors say, Burke and Rivas Hernandez got into a lengthy argument over text, in which she expressed jealousy over his relationship with Collins. During the exchange, Rivas Hernandez threatened to reveal their illicit relationship and destroy his career. She said she wanted to see him, and he agreed to send a car. What prosecutors say happened next reads like a horror script. At around 10:10 p.m. on April 23rd, Rivas Hernandez arrived at Burke's house, where he allegedly stabbed her to death and watched her bleed out. Prosecutors claim Burke then texted and called Rivas Hernandez's phone multiple times as he drove to a remote area of Santa Barbara County, purportedly to dispose of evidence. They say the messages were part of a premeditated plan to cover up the murder. The next day, Burke did a radio interview and attended his album release party before flying to New York and Texas for Withered events. In early May, he allegedly ordered two chainsaws from Amazon and a third from Home Depot, and later dismembered Rivas Hernandez's body in a blue inflatable pool inside his three-car garage. After that, prosecutors allege, he placed her remains in a black cadaver bag and a garbage bag and stacked them in the Tesla, which he loaded up with at least 11 air fresheners. Burke then parked the car around the corner from his house and left in late July for the North American leg of his Withered tour, which was scheduled to stretch into September. At his San Francisco tour opener and other stops, Burke went all in on a funeral theme. He had a black hearse deliver a white coffin, ostensibly marking the symbolic death of a musical era. That first night, he wore a pink Hello Kitty sweatshirt on stage, an eerie echo of the Hello Kitty sandals Rivas Hernandez was said to have been wearing when she allegedly ran away to be with him. He'd been gone 38 days and played 24 shows before the Tesla was tagged and towed on September 5th. 3 days later, the tow yard manager called police, saying the Tesla was emanating a foul odor and attracting flies. After news broke of the grisly discovery, Alvarez, like many fans, refused to believe Burke was involved. Now, he says, he feels sickened. It's fascinating how a person can deceive you. Burke's friends and acquaintances who spoke with Rolling Stone were similarly disturbed. Some theorized that he was unable to navigate the whiplash of going almost overnight from a deeply religious childhood home in Texas to the unsupervised playground of Los Angeles, with all the excesses afforded by his newfound fame and wealth. "Everything happened so fast, I feel like he lost himself," says Santiago Pasco, who knew Burke back in Texas. "He was real big on Christianity, and then that dissolved. His spirit and his whole appearance changed. He became a new person." In an interview 1 month after the alleged murder, Burke insisted the transition was super smooth. "When he left home and started going on tour," he said, "I just treated everybody like they were behind the screen. I was able to kind of put the shyness and anxiety side aside and be like, okay, real life is just Fortnite even. Treat everybody like a video game. This is Fortnite right now. Life's a game." Burke was born in New York City and raised in Houston. But when a reporter once asked where he was from, he said, "The internet." Colleen, his mother, was a teacher, and his father, Dawood, did litigation support for law firms. By all accounts, they raised Burke and his two younger siblings in a strict but supportive household. Colleen encouraged her kids to find creative outlets and pursue their passions, while Dawood stressed the importance of discipline and hard work. The Burkes were also very religious, with Dawood occasionally serving as a Pentecostal preacher. The only music allowed in the home was classical and gospel. A close childhood friend remembers once trying to talk to Burke about Lil Wayne. Burke replied, "I don't know who that is." Only after hearing someone play Lil Pump's Gucci Gang on the school bus in seventh grade did Burke seek out other music. He got on SoundCloud and developed an appetite for 2010s internet rappers like XXXTentacion and pop punk bands like Paramore. But two secular exceptions had been made in Burke's cultural diet: video games and anime. Dawood was a devotee of both. He maintained a collection of video game consoles and let Burke stay up past his bedtime to watch Dragon Ball Z. In fifth grade, Burke started reading manga, which inspired him to start writing his own stories and poems. A childhood friend also remembers Burke as a nerdy type. Another former classmate who requested an anonymity still recalls the sting of Burke loudly calling them a loser, unprovoked, in a full classroom. He wasn't super outgoing and talented, the classmate says, remembering the classroom outburst as a surprise act of bullying. Burke, who spoke extensively about his upbringing in interviews, once claimed that he struggled to focus and racked up bad grades, leading his parents to homeschool him after seventh grade. He hated it at first and asserted that after leaving middle school, he never heard from his supposed friends again. A classmate disputes this version of events, saying he reached out to Burke but never heard back. But Burke eventually came to see his isolation as a blessing. There was more time for video games and the internet. While Burke learned parkour at a local gym, his social life migrated online. He lived vicariously through the people he befriended through multiplayer games like Fortnite and Call of Duty. Everybody I met online was older. It was like these adults and teenagers and people going through different situations, and they would just vent to you on the game, Burke said in 2023. And I'm like 15, 14, so I don't know how to be a therapist. But I'm taking this information from all these different people talking to me about problems and situations. I'm like, wow, this is really what humans are like. Hoping to become a professional gamer, Burke began uploading Fortnite videos in 2018. He hid it from his parents until he'd garnered enough attention and some money to assure them his hobby wasn't frivolous. Making music, however, didn't interest Burke until it made him a star. Growing up, he sang in the church choir but quit because he got bored. Same with piano lessons and playing flute in the middle school band. Every single opportunity I had to be a musical kid, it never clicked, he said in 2025. It only clicked in a moment of desperation. After copyright strikes hit the popular songs he used to soundtrack his Fortnite montages, his mom offered a solution: make your own music. Using a free beat, the entry-level recording app BandLab, and his sister's closet as a makeshift booth, Burke recorded his first song, Runaway, in late 2021. It got a few thousand streams on SoundCloud, so he made another, You and I. That track gained traction through a gaming montage Burke gave the clicky title, First Fortnite Player to Use His Own Song in a Video. Other players started using it too because it was royalty-free. Burke kept making music and eventually sought inspiration elsewhere. Here With Me, inspired by the opening sequence of the Disney Pixar movie Up, became his biggest track to date. Calls started flooding in from prospective managers and labels. He signed with Josh Marshall and his management company, Mogul Vision. Darkroom Records, the Interscope imprint, best known for signing Billie Eilish, announced a multi-million-dollar deal in September of 2022. When we first met David, he seemed hyper-intelligent, the Darkroom Interscope source tells Rolling Stone. He was just an artist that seemed to be blazing his own path. The singer's parents and managers at Mogul Vision did not respond to requests for comment. Meanwhile, Romantic Homicide, which had been building momentum since the summer, cracked the Billboard Hot 100 in the fall of 2022. The ballad encapsulates D for VD's appeal. Moody, intimate, bedroom pop for young people just emerging from a pandemic that had kept them confined within their homes, phones, and feelings for the better part of 2 years. Burke pushes his voice high before the melody falls into a callous lullaby. In the back of my mind, I killed you, and I didn't even regret it. Dark Impulses. Rivas Hernandez was not the only girl to catch Burke's attention online. Jane, who requested a pseudonym to protect her privacy, had messaged him as a fan around the time. Romantic Homicide went viral in the summer of 2022. They were soon texting privately and talking on the phone. One day, Jane noticed an icon on his Twitch stream. It was Itami, Burke's management, Manja-style alter ego in a blindfold and red bow tie. Burke had spent months developing the character, unveiling him as a knife-wielding apparition in the Romantic Homicide video. Part of the fledgling D4VD-verse, Burke was creating alongside his music. Itami was the singer's evil doppelganger who would surface randomly and commit crimes, he explained. He wears a blindfold for the sole purpose of not being held accountable for the pain he causes, Burke wrote on YouTube. We were joking around, Jane says, and I said I would win in a karate fight with Itami. David said I could never beat Itami in a fight. What Burke wrote next was, in retrospect, ominous. He joked about him and Itami doing a violent act toward me, cutting my arms off. It was a joke, but it came out of nowhere, Jane says. Burke was 18 at the time, and she was 2 years younger. The comment left her confused, but she thought they were teasing each other, and Burke was known for having a dark sense of humor. It's really eerie to look back on, Jane says, adding that the whole Itami character seemed to reflect what allegedly happened to Rivas Hernandez. When the autopsy report got released and it showed how her arms were cut off, I was like, this is insane. When I saw that, my heart dropped. Jane now wonders what prompted Burke to joke about dismemberment with her. Was it his subconscious wanting to do that, she tells Rolling Stone? I don't know. According to Jane, Burke was generally a caring and attentive friend, but also stern. He opposed smoking and drinking, was extremely religious, and said he'd never had a girlfriend before. When he was in a bad mood, she says, he preferred to pray instead of talk. Though their relationship was online and over text, Jane and Burke grew close over several months. Then, in 2023, he abruptly told Jane he needed some space, explaining that they weren't at the same maturity level. He basically said that in a few years, my whole perspective might change on everything, she recalls. He said, once I'm out of high school, we could see if we could be friends again. For the moment, though, they were in different stages of life. He was touring, he had a music career starting. I was in high school, not really able to travel around to even hang out, she recalls him saying. Jane says she felt hurt by the sharp cooling in their relationship, but she also took Burke's words to be sincere, considering them wise at the time. Unbeknownst to her, Burke allegedly began his sexual relationship with Rivas Hernandez a short time later. I feel like she got the worst version of him. A different version, Jane says. It's just really shocking and saddening. Initially reluctant to speak for this article and fearing her words might be misinterpreted, Jane says she stepped forward so others might feel less alone in their shock and confusion over the alleged murder. She hopes her experience might prompt others to come forward, too, so there's a full accounting of what happened for Rivas Hernandez's family. Sometimes the people who influence you or help shape parts of you can also become people you don't recognize anymore. And it's really difficult to process, she says. Everything new I hear feels so unexpected. A bloody vision. Monsoon clouds gathered over Phoenix as Burke arrived to shoot the video for Romantic Homicide in August of 2022. The video's lead actress, Camille, remembers the sky finally erupting as they filmed a scene outdoors. "I was covered in blood, it was pouring rain, and I was soaked," says Camille, who asked to be identified only by her first name for privacy. "I thought we were making art." In the finished video, Burke, as his blindfolded Itami character, walks down a street while lightning ripples across the sky. He drags a suitcase that later crashes open to reveal an arsenal of knives. In one of the last shots, Camille's character lies flat on a bed with stab wounds dotting her abdomen. Itami looms over her. A bloody knife drops from his hand. "I never took it literally," Camille says. "I honestly related to it because sometimes you have to kill someone in your mind and get over it, you know?" Now, though, the parallels between the video and Rivas Hernandez's alleged murder are unmistakable. Camille can still picture Burke standing over her, fake blood smeared across her dress. "It's crazy I was in that situation," she says, wondering if Burke used the shoot to reveal a darker side of him wanting to come out. Perhaps, she says, it offered a glimpse into his eternal demons. Long before his music career took off, Burke exhibited a fascination with violence. By his own admission, his earliest stories and poems scared teachers. "I read a lot of gory science fiction graphic novels and Japanese manga," he told Hunger in 2022. "I'd be writing my journals, letting them read them, and they'd hate my stuff sometimes." The fascination persisted, though Burke often undercut it with humor and self-deprecation. In September of 2022, he posted a poem to Twitter, written from the point of view of a mannequin who'd been dragged into a dark room and torn piece by piece, limb by limb. He captioned it, "I'm so weird, bro." "I love gore," he later confessed on a Discord server known as D4VD's Closet in February of 2023. "I used to be addicted to watching gore vids." After Romantic Homicide, Itami returned often as the vicious culprit in D4VD's video. In the animated clip for his song Rehab, Itami severs a girl's forearm, then spears her stomach with a flying sword. In the 2025 visual for One More Dance, filmed 3 months before Rivas Hernandez's death, Burke plays Itami again, wearing a blood-drenched shirt and dragging D4VD's own body before it is stuffed into a car trunk. Sources who worked with Burke say he controlled his aesthetic direction as an artist. Like Camille, they viewed his dark themes as an expression of adolescent alienation rooted in the art and media that influenced him. He was very inspired by video games and anime, so a lot of the choices for his creative were built off of that, says the Darkroom Interscope source. Looking back, it's quite shocking, but at the time, it was just an artist making art similar to the things he was inspired by. And it's our job to empower the artist's creativity. Delete everything. In the pre-dawn hours of January 11th of 2024, Andre, who requested a pseudonym citing privacy concerns, was coming off a marathon night of gaming when a notification appeared on his phone. D4VD, his favorite artist at the time, was live on Twitch. On screen, based on a recording shared with Rolling Stone, Burke sat in the kitchen of the West Hollywood house next to a girl in black-rimmed glasses and a hoodie that covered most of her dark, curly hair. Burke talked about food, read viewer comments, and occasionally chatted with the girl next to him. They were flirting a little bit, remembers Andre. Soon, fans started to interject, apparently trolling Burke by invoking convicted sex offender Jeffrey Epstein. And they recognized the girl. They were typing out Celeste. They were saying Celeste. "I had no idea what it meant," Andre says. At one point, the girl made a comment that alarmed Burke. While Andre doesn't remember the exact statement, the recording shows Burke turned to the girl and described the remark as too controversial for the stream. "It's controversial of raping kids," she replied, laughing and covering her face with her hand. Burke displayed a dumbfounded grin, then brought the stream to a close. He told the moderators, "Delete everything. Everything goes." That same week, Rivas Hernandez allegedly got an abortion. According to text messages recovered from Burke's phone, the teenager began to fear she was pregnant in November of 2023. Burke responded by telling her to track her menstrual cycle with an app. When Rivas Hernandez scheduled the abortion, "He appeared controversial of raping kids," she replied, laughing and covering her face with her hand. Burke displayed a dumbfounded grin, then brought the stream to a close. He told the moderators, "Delete everything. Everything goes." That same week, Rivas Hernandez allegedly got an abortion. According to text messages

her strength and telling her he loved her. He also texted that his mother would want him to ask, "It is mine, right?" The text exchanges show Burke oscillating between tenderness and control in subsequent months. He would dangle a future together, then turn cold or sermonizing. In June of 2024, when Rivas Hernandez worried that the first abortion hadn't been successful, Burke appeared to mock her. "You would have a baby bump, LMAO. You had hella periods since then. What the F you smoke? Nah. First baby gone." Later that month, Rivas Hernandez asked, "Your mom know we had sex yet?" Burke replied, "She thinks that's the first thing we gonna do when we see each other." Rivas Hernandez again expressed anxiety about contraception. "I can see you and sleep over, just don't get me pregnant." Burke responded, "We've done a good job the past few months, baby. The last and only time you were pregnant was because of a effed up condom in December." On the morning of June 27th, Rivas Hernandez texted Burke that she had to run to the bathroom after they last had sex because it hurt so much. Burke was dismissive. "Nah," he replied in all caps. "I remember every time when you say ow when we expletive. And last time, you ain't say ow once." That night, Burke opened a three-date run at the Fonda Theater in Hollywood. Rivas Hernandez was there, and her presence was no secret. She sat in a box with his family and appears in a photo, shared at the time on Discord and later reviewed by Rolling Stone, watching Burke perform from the wings. Burke's manager, Robert Morgenroth, stands nearby. Burke's brother, Caleb, was also at the show and confirmed her attendance in an Instagram post. Neither Morgenroth's lawyer nor Caleb responded to requests for comment for Rolling Stone. A little more than a week later, Rivas Hernandez asked over text, "Does anyone know we even had sex?" Burke allegedly replied, "Nope, and I would like to keep it that way before we married." The relationship continued to unfold in and out of public view. In late July, Burke was photographed at an influencer's birthday party with a girl resembling Rivas Hernandez. The pair wear matching headscarves, and the girl turns from the camera, a diamond ring on the hand she uses to cover her face. During an August trip to Vegas with Rivas Hernandez, Burke dropped into his fan-based Discord server and said he was having a songwriting crisis. A member, who has since deleted their profile, responded, "Drop the one with the missing girl, Celeste Rivas Hernandez." By the end of the month, the tone of Rivas Hernandez's messages had grown more anguished. On August 30th, she expressed regret over the abortion. "I killed my kid for you," she wrote, and insisted that she would have been there for it had they proceeded with the pregnancy. Burke responded that she would have been acting selfishly. "David, I'm going to have to lie to people around me, even my kid, for the rest of my life," she texted back. "I don't like talking about it because it gets me really upset, but I'd do anything to have it back." Burke's reply was unsympathetic. "Let's end that there," he allegedly texted. "I don't like talking to you when you're upset." When Rivas Hernandez asked how he felt about the abortion, he allegedly replied, quote, "I'm saddened by it, but even more saddened by the way it was conceived, outside of marriage and outside of the way I had pictured my first child going, but I don't dwell on it." Burke ended things with Rivas Hernandez in November of 2024, but continued to use the victim for sex, Deputy District Attorney Beth Silverman said at the preliminary hearing in July. Rivas Hernandez struggled with the arrangement. On March 14, 2025, she texted, "We can be friends, but like online. I don't want anything to do with you in person anymore if I'm gonna try and move on." Violent art. On January 19, 2025, as temperatures in Atlanta plunged into the 20s,
A crew gathered at Bonfire ATL Studios to film Burke's video for One More Day.

0: Dance, a bleak ballad about a self-destructive romance. Those on set remember Burke's detached calm, quiet and withdrawn, with at least a half dozen recently acquired facial piercings. He retreated to an SUV whenever he was not needed. The video opens with Itami dragging a half-conscious Burke by his legs and delivering him to a young couple on a crime spree. The couple load Burke into the trunk of a car, steal shovels from a store, and bury their victim alive. What stayed with multiple crew members was Burke's ease with the trunk scene. He climbed inside without hesitation and appeared unfazed as the door shut over him. He was just so comfortable in the trunk, one crew member who spoke on condition of anonymity says. He just hops in of his own free will. It was so weird. The crew member says they never saw a trace of the cheerful young artist Burke projected in interviews and online. I got Itami. I did not get David, they say. I got a still-faced demon, soulless, uncomfortable, eerie, like a ghost in a human form. When prosecutors outlined their case, parallels with the One More Dance video stood out. They alleged that after Burke stabbed Rivas Hernandez, he drove north on the 101 freeway to an area near Lake Kachuma in Santa Barbara County, where a transit worker later found Rivas Hernandez's passport card. The following day, he allegedly purchased a shovel from Home Depot and had it delivered via Postmates. Like in the video, he allegedly placed Rivas Hernandez's dismembered remains in the trunk of his Tesla, where they sat decomposing for, quote, several weeks, possibly months, prosecutors say. He then lied to friends, business associates, and others, they say, whenever anyone noticed the strong smell of decay in and around his home and vehicle. One such instance even may have been captured on camera. A now-deleted video stream, clipped and shared online, shows Burke at his house with friends on July 4, 2025. As the group mills around, Burke jokes, I apologize to everyone for the way my bathroom smell. I took a crap in there like 2 hours ago. An LAPD criminalist who testified at the preliminary hearing said Rivas Hernandez's DNA was collected from suspected bloodstains found around Burke's garage, including on a rowing machine, a Tesla charger, a green tarp, a black rubber floor mat, and a Clorox-style cleaning wipe. The expert added that Burke's DNA profile was included in a mixture from four people found on the outside of a garbage bag that held a second bag containing the wipe. Bits of the inflatable pool were found embedded in Rivas Hernandez's severed limbs, another criminalist testified. Residents remembered seeing the black-dented 2023 Tesla Model X with Texas plates parked around the upscale Bird Streets neighborhood in the Hollywood Hills as far back as May of 2025. It moved around until it was parked by a tall hedge and sat there for weeks, one source told Rolling Stone last September, adding, "It's chilling." At the end of July, right before he embarked on the withered tour, Burke allegedly parked the car by the hedge near his rental home and was captured on video walking back to the house. He played a show in Indianapolis the day the car was tagged as abandoned and performed in Madison, Wisconsin, the night before the police opened the trunk and found Rivas Hernandez's body. Initial headlines were vague but harrowing. The victim was so badly decomposed the medical examiner couldn't even estimate her age or ethnicity. Sources close to Burke told Rolling Stone and other outlets that he was aware of the situation and cooperating with authorities, but police later disputed that. Crocs and Hollister immediately pulled campaigns with Burke. The rest of the skyrocketing career started to collapse after authorities formally identified Rivas Hernandez on September 16th. The final three shows of Burke's withered tour were canceled, and a deluxe edition of the album was shelved. Kali Uchis had their collaboration Crashing removed from streaming services. At his label, confusion and shock quickly gave way to resolve, according to the darkroom Interscope source. The decision to drop Burke came soon after Rivas Hernandez was identified, they say, though it took several months and the involvement of label lawyers to formally sever the relationship. Right away, it was very apparent, due to all the social media and pictures that we were seeing, that he was sexually involved with her, and we made a choice immediately to step away from him and his business, the source says. When there's a 14-year-old girl involved with an artist, it's pretty simple. And here we are at the end of our road with Rolling Stone. Let's finish this next week. Have a great week.
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2: Here's the forecast for the Boston and South Shore area on the Talking Information Center from the National Weather Service. For today, starting rainy, turning cloudy with temperatures in the lower 80s. Overnight, partly cloudy, temperatures in the mid-60s. Friday, mostly sunny, temperatures in the mid-80s. The sun rose this morning at 6:13, setting at 7:15 this evening. 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Heading your way next on the Talking Information Center.
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10: Good day, everyone. This is Ed at the Talking Information Center of the Massachusetts Radio Network, bringing you articles from national interest. We'll lead off this week with Glenn Van Herk's essay entitled, Why the Golden Dome is Essential for Homeland Defense. Recent reporting last week suggests that the Golden Dome missile defense system will cost more than $1 trillion and that its utility is questionable. Both positions are inaccurate. Recent cost estimates do not reflect the actual planned architecture of the Golden Dome's program office. The argument that the Golden Dome will compromise nuclear deterrence and thereby erode strategic stability does not fully appreciate the extraordinary new threats to the homeland that have been created not just by drones, but even more importantly, by ballistic, hypersonic, and cruise missile systems capable of carrying non-nuclear payloads to critical infrastructure and targets in the United States. Strategic stability is eroding. The risk of deterrence failure is growing daily. Two oceans and a friendly nation to the north and south no longer provide what was once considered a North American sanctuary. Our country faces daily attacks in the cyber domain and information space, often aimed at fanning the flames of internal discord. While drones are receiving much of the attention today, China, Russia, and others, such as North Korea, have relentlessly fielded as well highly capable ballistic, hypersonic, and cruise missiles. They can carry both conventional and nuclear payloads. These weapons can be delivered from space, air, land, sea, and subsea. They can hold the North American homeland at risk, along with those of European and Asian allies. Even rogue actors such as the Houthis are fielding capable conventional missiles, thanks to Iran. For decades, Washington almost exclusively relied on nuclear retaliation to deter Moscow and Beijing. For North Korea and Iranian threats, U.S. policy was content to provide for only more limited defense. Today, the United States faces what has become a strategic missile gap. An array of modern offensive conventional systems, both kinetic and non-kinetic, are now more capable, without using nuclear weapons, of disrupting Washington's National Command Response System and gravely damaging critical U.S. infrastructure. To deter such attacks on the homeland, the U.S. must field Golden Dome for America, a layered, integrated, and missile defense architecture designed to counter these new conventional threats. The nuclear deterrent remains necessary as the foundation of homeland defense. Today, however, the U.S. military's strategic options are over-tilted towards deterrence by massive nuclear retaliation. Golden Dome will complement the U.S. nuclear deterrent by strengthening deterrence against first-wave conventional attacks by defense denial. Deterrence works when adversaries conclude that an attack will fail to achieve its objectives or that the cost will far outweigh any gain. Golden Dome defensive systems, along with comprehensive Homeland Defense Campaign Plan, will address that decisively. It will create a multi-layered shield, sensors, and effectors, both kinetic and non-kinetic, operating from ground, sea, air, and space. An adversary contemplating any kind of conventional or limited nuclear attack against the U.S. will have to take account of the real possibility that many of its attacking weapons will be neutralized by a combination of Golden Dome, kinetic, and non-kinetic shields. The uncertainties and complexities created by Golden Dome will complicate foes' planning, reducing the potential value of any missile or drone threat. Golden Dome will not replace nuclear deterrence. Instead, it will fill a dangerous strategic gap created by a new age of conventional weapon systems. Some claim that Golden Dome will undermine strategic stability by threatening an adversary's second-strike nuclear capability, thus fueling an arms race. This could not be further from the truth. Aggression is much more likely when one actor is unable or perceived to be less capable of defending itself against a range of threats, such as conventional missile or cyber attack. Arguably, this is where the U.S. is headed today. Golden Dome is not designed to make nuclear weapons obsolete or to enable a U.S. first strike with impunity. Even a highly effective first-strike architecture would leave residual risk that no rational U.S. president would accept as a basis for aggression. What Golden Dome provides is a deterrent for more plausible scenarios of the coming decade. Limited conventional strikes aimed at intimidating Washington at a moment of crisis, disrupting strategic infrastructure, and impeding the ability of U.S. forces to be sent from the homeland to support allies. Golden Dome will dramatically raise the cost of such adventurism. It will provide Washington more tools to preserve peace under pressure. Today's vulnerability against conventional-style attacks is creating instability, handing our foes an open invitation to attack the homeland using non-nuclear tools. Golden Dome is affordable and achievable. The current cost estimate for a focused architecture is $185 billion through the mid-2030s. The approach prioritizes affordability and scalability. Golden Dome will be fielded in a phased deployment, beginning with expanded terrestrial and maritime capabilities. It will eventually progress to space-based sensors and interceptors. Initial operational capability is envisioned for 2028, and recent tests have been highly successful. The alternative to Golden Dome, continued underinvestment in homeland defense, while adversaries field ever greater capabilities, is not an option for protecting the U.S. in this new age of warfare. Although affordable and on track to field initial operational capability by 2028, success is not assured. Today, Golden Dome is funded through the reconciliation process meaning the program lacks a traditional budget line to fall back on if a continuing resolution is likely. Continued progress and success requires near-term congressional action to remove Golden Dome from this negative consequences of the continuing resolution process. Golden Dome requires predictable, stable funding through a multi-year fiscal appropriation plan. As General Mike Gutland stated during his keynote address at the recent Space and Missile Defense Symposium, if they don't figure it out, there is no Golden Dome because there is no funding. Golden Dome will not be impenetrable. No static defense system ever has been and likely ever will be. It will, however, erode adversary confidence in any conviction that it can achieve strategic goals by attacking the homeland. Creating doubt in the minds of the enemy will bolster strategic stability and deterrence for our country. Today, a robust homeland defense capability, Golden Dome, is not an option. It is an absolute necessity. The author of this article is Glenn Van Herk, a retired U.S. Air Force general who served as commander of U.S. Northern Command and North American Aerospace Defense Command prior to his retirement in 2024. Our next article's author is Andrea Stricker, who writes, "Why a Saudi Nuclear Program is Not Worth Ending U.S. Nonproliferation Policy." After years of intense diplomacy in the 1990s, the U.S. finally persuaded Russia and China to halt further transfers of sensitive uranium enrichment and plutonium reprocessing technologies to states like Iran and Pakistan. These dual-use capabilities can fuel both nuclear weapons and peaceful nuclear reactors. In doing so, Washington built a fragile consensus that they are simply too dangerous to spread. A generation later, America itself is poised to break that hard-won precedent by authorizing a uranium enrichment plant on Saudi soil. What follows is predictable. Moscow and Beijing, no longer constrained by American example, will begin competing to offer enrichment and reprocessing to prospective customers as sweeteners in their own commercial nuclear deals. The carefully constructed barrier against the spread of nuclear weapons fuel will collapse, and several new states will edge closer to obtaining the bomb. That is the risk reportedly embedded in the current U.S.-Saudi Nuclear Cooperation Accord, a 123 agreement, which is under Section 123 of the U.S. Atomic Energy Act, the AEA, which establishes terms for foreign nuclear cooperation. The agreement or accompanying side deals would reportedly require a two-year joint study to determine whether the U.S. should build and operate an enrichment plant in Saudi Arabia. Opening the door to enrichment in the kingdom, even under American operational control, would dismantle several decades of deliberate U.S. policy against the proliferation of sensitive fuel cycle technologies. President Donald Trump can secure U.S. non-proliferation objectives by renegotiating the deal before submitting it to Congress in September. American companies can still build reactors and supply fuel fabricated in the U.S., but enrichment itself should never leave the U.S. soil. Non-proliferation, a hard-won precedent at risk. Long-standing U.S. non-proliferation policy did not arise by accident. Following the development of the atomic bomb by the U.S. during World War II, Congress passed the 1946 AEA to preserve a U.S. nuclear monopoly. Section 123 of the 1954 update to the law, which launched the U.S. Atoms for Peace program, allowed transfers of U.S. technologies, facilities, and materials to foreign partners, provided that they guaranteed the assistance would not be used for nuclear weapons purposes. Then, India's 1974 nuclear test, conducted with material and technology obtained under peaceful use pretenses, shocked key nuclear supplier states. To tighten export controls, the U.S. and its allies utilized the framework of the Zanger Committee, that's Zanger, formed in 1971 to support the 1970 Nuclear Nonproliferation Treaty, the NPT. Again, we love our acronyms, and established the Nuclear Suppliers Group, NSG, in 1975. The Zanger Committee's trigger list, finalized in 74, and the NSG's guidelines, published in 1978, imposed strict restraints on transfers of enrichment and reprocessing equipment, precisely because they sit at the heart of both civilian reactors and nuclear weapons. The U.S. Nuclear Nonproliferation Act of 1978 further amended the AEA by mandating stronger nonproliferation criteria for transfers of U.S. nuclear technologies, facilities, and materials. 123 agreements must now include, for example, a State Department nonproliferation assessment, advanced U.S. consent for a recipient nation seeking to enrich or reprocess, and stricter congressional review. Successive U.S. administrations reinforced this approach by consistently refusing to share these technologies, even with close allies. The result is that only five nuclear weapons states possess enrichment or reprocessing capabilities today, down from six following the U.S. and Israeli elimination of Iran's capabilities by a military force in June of 25. The U.S. has treated nonproliferation as a strategic imperative, not a commercial inconvenience. The dangers of a nuclear enrichment in Saudi Arabia. Permitting a U.S.-built enrichment plant in Saudi Arabia, even one operated under the black box conditions, which are restrictions on Saudi officials' access to the underlying technology, would therefore shatter that precedent. Should the U.S. place centrifuges on Saudi territory, the risk of espionage, technology leakage, or eventual seizure become difficult to ignore. It requires little imagination to picture tensions spiking in the Persian Gulf, with Riyadh nationalizing the facility or quietly diverting knowledge to a parallel program such as the AQKHAN, that's A-Q and then K-H-A-N, which is the father of Pakistan's nuclear weapons program, did after acquiring critical expertise at a Dutch enrichment plant in the 1970s. A future American president would then face an impossible choice: tolerate a new nuclear threshold state in the world's most volatile region, or order a military strike or infrastructure the U.S. itself helped create. Saudi Arabia's nationalization of the American-owned Aramco oil company in 1980 underscores how contractual safeguards can evaporate when national priorities shift. With or without technology leakage or nationalization, U.S.-Saudi precedent alone could be disastrous. Other regional actors, Turkey, Egypt, Qatar, and Oman, would demand equal treatment as would the United Arab Emirates, which retained the right to revisit its own commitment in a U.S.-United Arab Emirates 123 agreement to forego enrichment and reprocessing if Washington grants the capability elsewhere. The carefully constructed barrier against the spread of fuel-making technology would collapse at the United States' own hand. Why a U.S. presence at Saudi nuclear facilities is not enough. The Trump administration has countered that a bilateral U.S.-Saudi safeguards arrangement with U.S. inspection rights will counter Riyadh's proliferation temptations. Yet even intrusive inspections have limits without political will. In the 1970s and 80s, the United States maintained extensive nuclear inspection rights in Taiwan, including unlimited access to nuclear facilities under a secret bilateral agreement alongside the International Atomic Energy Agency, IAEA, monitoring. These inspections, backed by robust U.S. espionage efforts, helped detect suspicious reprocessing and nuclear weapons-related work. Yet detection alone was not enough. Only sustained U.S. political and security leverage, threats to cut off military support and nuclear cooperation on which Taipei's survival depended, ultimately forced the program's termination. The degree of leverage may not exist with Saudi Arabia. Crown Prince Mohammed bin Salman publicly threatened in 2018 and again in 2023 that the kingdom would build nuclear weapons if Iran did. If Riyadh is determined to pursue a weapons option, bilateral safeguards or even an American presence at a plant on its soil would not guarantee restraint. A concerning indicator is that Saudi Arabia refuses to sign the IAEA's toughest inspection agreement, the additional protocol which 146 companies have adopted. This grants the IAEA access rights to undeclared suspect facilities. The envisioned U.S.-Saudi bilateral safeguards agreement is unlikely to extend to such sites. Saudi Arabia has also not shown itself to be a reliable partner on the broader strategic questions that matter to Washington. Riyadh has declined to join the Abraham Accords and normalize relations with Israel, conditioning this on irreversible progress towards the Palestinian state. In signing of the Mecca Joint Defense Agreement with Turkey and Pakistan on August 7th, further signals a willingness to diversify its security arrangements beyond the U.S. umbrella. It also refused U.S. overflights in May during the U.S. military campaign against Iran and a naval escort in the Strait of Hormuz. These moves counsel against granting the kingdom unprecedented nuclear privileges that even permanent U.S. allies have never received. Proponents of the U.S.-Saudi deal argue that refusing enrichment will simply drive Saudi Arabia into the arms of Russia or China. This argument is a straw man. Neither country has offered enrichment or reprocessing technology to Riyadh, and both have exercised notable caution about transferring sensitive fuel cycle capabilities since the late 1990s, precisely because of the norms that Washington worked so hard to establish. Constrained by security over their earlier assistance to the nuclear programs of Iran and Pakistan, Moscow and Beijing, while undermining Washington in other serious ways, have instead prioritized commercial advantage over creating new fuel cycle competitors. Abandoning long-standing U.S. restraint would more likely encourage them to arm their own partners with the same technologies, accelerating global proliferation rather than containing it. The better path? No enrichment, robust American nuclear assistance. A superior model already exists. In 2009, the U.S. established the gold standard of U.S. nuclear cooperation with the United Arab Emirates, which agreed to permanently rule out enrichment and reprocessing while building a robust civilian nuclear power program. Washington should uphold that standard, especially after neutralizing Iran's enrichment capability, because maintaining a regional prohibition on new enrichment and reprocessing capabilities is the logical follow-through. Offering Saudi Arabia U.S.-built or U.S.-supported nuclear reactors, fuel cycle assistance short of enrichment, and a reliable fuel supply achieves Riyadh's energy goals without handing it the means to produce weapons-grade usable materials. When Congress returns in September, the administration should not simply transmit the existing agreement for statutory review. Instead, President Trump should reopen negotiations and secure two non-negotiable conditions: Saudi acceptance of the gold standard ban on enrichment and processing, and Saudi signature and implementation of the IAEA's additional protocol. In return, the U.S. can offer full and even subsidized commercial partnership, reactor training, safety expertise, and assured fuel supply manufactured on American soil. It could even consider a Saudi financial stake in a U.S. enrichment facility built on U.S. soil, as it has done with South Korea, without giving Riyadh access to the technology itself. The kingdom's interest in continued U.S. military assistance, intelligence cooperation, and advanced weapon systems provides the necessary leverage. If it refuses these terms and instead pursues making nuclear fuel capabilities, these broader benefits should be placed at risk. Preserving decades of non-proliferation is not rigidity. It is sound foresight. In a tense Middle East absorbing the elimination of Iran's enrichment program, the U.S. should not be the country that reintroduces the most proliferation-sensitive technology into the region. The U.S. should renegotiate the Saudi deal, demand the gold standard and additional protocols, and keep enrichment on U.S. soil. That is the only approach consistent with American interests and regional stability and the exacting lessons of this nuclear age. The author, Andrea Stricker, is deputy director of the Nonproliferation Program, the Foundation for Defense of Democracies. Next up, from National Interest, co-authors Andrew C. Kuchins and Bennett DeVos write, "How the Iran War Condemned Russia's Worst Fears About the United States." When the U.S. and Israel launched military strikes against Iran in February of this year, most Western attention naturally focused on the Middle East. Yet the consequences of this conflict extend far beyond the region. In Moscow, the war sparked reactions among foreign policy analysts about what the conflict means for Russia's own security and the war they are waging in Ukraine. How have the leading Russian foreign policy analysts interpreted the war in Iran? While it is hard to determine who is actually influential in Russian foreign policy decision-making, aside from President Vladimir Putin, recent commentary by Fyodor Lukyanov, who is the editor-in-chief of Russia and Global Affairs, Dmitry Trenin, a member of Russia's Foreign and Defense Policy Council and former director of Carnegie Moscow Center, with whom the author Andrew Kuchins worked from 2000 to 2007, and Ivan Timofeev, director general of the Russian International Affairs Council, provide some insight on the perspectives from within the Russian political elite. Looking across their analyses, one conclusion stands out. The Iran war hasn't produced a fundamental change in Russian strategic thinking. Instead, it has reinforced ideas that predate Putin's presidency, but have nonetheless become more prominent during his now 26-year tenure. Four themes are recurring. First, the conflict is seen as further evidence that international norms, the so-called rules-based order, have steadily lost their meaning. Second, it has strengthened the belief that Russia's own network of strategic partners is becoming more cohesive under Russian pressure. Third, it has reinforced the perception that Western alliance is politically less united than it appears. And fourth, Russia itself could be vulnerable to U.S. predilection for regime change. Together, these themes suggest that the Iran war has confirmed already existing strategic narratives and anxieties. In Russian eyes, the conflict provides evidence that Russia could be the next victim of a Western intervention. The first and foremost theme is the belief that international rules governing the use of force have steadily weakened. Russian analysts do not see the Iran war as an isolated event. Instead, they describe it as a latest step in a much larger process in which military power has gradually displaced internal law, international law, as the main organizing principle of international politics. Lukianov embraces this argument most explicitly. He argues that the Iran war shows Washington no longer feels the urge to seek international legitimacy for military action, marking a shift from at least formally respecting international law to the 19th century logic of might makes right. Earlier post-Cold War military interventions, starting with the Serbian War in 1999, still involved attempts to justify force through the United Nations or other international institutions. In Iraq, the U.S. tried to build an international support, even though it ultimately invaded without approval of the Security Council, the U.N. Security Council. In Libya, intervention took place under a U.N. mandate, establishing a no-fly zone. None of that happened in the Iran war, which makes Western foreign policy both more unpredictable and more dangerous. Simultaneously, this has created an impression in Putin's mind, over more than two decades, that the drift of U.S. foreign policy is essentially destabilizing and often incompetent. See Afghanistan, Iraq, Libya, Syria, and now Iran. In line with these concerns, analysts now show sharpened anxiety about Russia's regime security. Ivan Timofeev argues that the U.S. has increasingly demonstrated a willingness to target national leaders directly, pointing to the capture of Venezuelan leader Maduro, the assassination of Ali Khamenei in Iran. Lukayev raises a related concern, warning that normalizing the targeting of heads of state creates a dangerous precedent. He argues that Iran marks a significant departure from earlier Western-led leadership changes. He quotes, this is from Lukianov, the Russian minister, even when compared with the brutal ends of Muammar Gaddafi or Saddam Hussein, the difference is stark. Gaddafi was killed by Libyan opponents amid international collapse. Hussein was executed following a trial conducted by an Iraqi court. However flawed one may judge it, Iran's case is different. It resembles the method Israel has used against the leadership of Hezbollah and Hamas. Direct elimination by external force without intermediaries, without legal framing, and without the pretense of internal process. The Russian minister further emphasizes that if political leaders conclude that they themselves have become legitimate military targets, they may increasingly view nuclear weapons as the only credible guarantee for regime survival. The broader implication of Lukianov's argument is that the Iran war could ultimately have produced the opposite of its intended outcome, namely an increase in nuclear proliferation. If this idea gains traction within the Russian elite, it will complicate future arms control in efforts to de-escalate the war in Ukraine. This concern was further borne out by Russian claims in late December of 25 that Ukraine had sent a drone to bomb Putin's residence in the Valdai Hills. This was a big, yet unverified, story in Russian news for several weeks. Furthermore, the conflict appears to have enforced an already growing skepticism towards diplomacy. U.S. withdrawals from the JCPOA, Joint Comprehensive Pact, JCPOA, in 2018 and the current war are seen as evidence that agreements with Washington provide only temporary security. Consequently, Timofeev argues that diplomatic concessions merely postpone future pressures. He views U.S. withdrawal from the JCPOA, Joint Comprehensive Plan of Action, is what that acronym is, as proof that negotiations conducted from a position of weakness simply invite additional demands. Trinane, the other Russian minister, reaches a similar conclusion. He argues that dialogue with Washington remains necessary to reduce the risk of escalation, but it should never be accompanied by a trust in American commitments. Finally, Lukyanov mentions a broader shift in Moscow's strategic thinking. While acknowledging that Kremlin decision-making remains opaque, he is certain that recent events in Iran have weakened the position of those in the Kremlin advocating for restraint. Another striking conclusion these Russian thinkers take from the Iran war is that economic sanctions and military force are no longer separate instruments of Western policy, but successive stages of the same strategy. Timofeev argues that the Iran case shows that the economic pressure is really an end in itself. While Russia's nuclear arsenal makes direct NATO intervention unlikely, he argues that Western military pressure is already visible through military assistance to Ukraine, Ukrainian strikes inside Russia, and Europe's remilitarization, and most importantly, the lack of restraint in the use of Western weapons by Ukraine on Russian soil. For the first year of the war, the U.S. placed restrictions on the use of most of its weapons against targets inside Russia. Somewhat ironically, given Trump's desire to mediate the conflict, restrictions have been relaxed since the start of his second term. Of course, this is also because Europe, rather than the U.S., now provides Ukraine with the lion's share of financial and military support, making Washington's views carry less weight in Kiev. At the same time, European governments have increasingly supported Ukraine's ability to strike Russian territory, and many states, notably Germany and Poland, are dramatically increasing their military spending. Removing previous constraints and the unpredictability of Western military intervention could change Russian calculations about what constitutes an appropriate response. Moscow could respond by expanding the conflict's geographic scope and start seeing European interests and infrastructure as legitimate targets. Such threats are now a staple of Russian news broadcasts. Trenin places the developments in Iran within a broader geopolitical struggle. In his view, the U.S. increasingly relies on instability and managed chaos to preserve its global dominance, which he sees as a sign of declining Western-led order. This argument is characteristic of Trenin's work over the last 12 years, reflects a broader strand of thinking within the Russian foreign policy establishment that American pressure is pushing non-Western powers towards closer strategic cooperation. He describes Russia, China, Iran, Belarus, and North Korea as the emerging core of this anti-American Eurasian security system. The war has, in his view, brought these countries closer together. Iran's ability to withstand the combined pressure of the U.S. and Israel demonstrates that Washington cannot easily impose its will, not even on a heavily sanctioned state. This contention is hard to dispute. The developments since the outbreak of the full-scale war in Ukraine provide some evidence for this interpretation. Russia has deepened military cooperation with Iran and North Korea, while China has become increasingly important to both relationships. Moscow is also providing Iran with targeting assistance similar to the support Ukraine receives from the U.S. What is good for the goose is good for the gander. North Korea has meanwhile supplied Russia with troops and military support for the war in Ukraine, with rumors of more on the way. The war with Iran has further shown how conflicts involving these countries are becoming connected. Support for one partner can increasingly be used to put pressure on others' adversaries. This contrasts with what Trenin sees as growing divisions within the opposing Western camp. The United States and its European allies remain formally aligned. Still, disagreements over the Middle East and the future of European security have exposed differences in their interests and willingness to bear the cost of confrontation. Taken together, Russian analysts see a Western alliance that is less cohesive and less decisive than it appears, while also perceiving fewer constraints on the use of Western military power. The growing use of Western weapons for strikes on Russian territory is particularly important in this regard. Combined with uncertainty created by what Moscow sees as an increasingly unpredictable Western foreign policy, this could affect how Russia calculates escalation risks. If Russian policymakers believe that the previous limits on Western involvement in the war have disappeared, they may also conclude that Russia has fewer reasons to observe similar limits itself. The implications are grave. The co-authors are Andrew Kutchins, who is a senior fellow at the Center for the National Interest and an adjunct professor at Johns Hopkins University School of Advanced International Studies. Verna DeVos is a graduate student in international relations at Leiden University, focusing on global conflict. Next up, has IPAC lost its influence? The author is Leon Hadar. For half a century, the American Israel Public Affairs Committee, AIPAC, operated on a simple premise, that no member of Congress in either party could afford to cross it. That premise is now being tested in real time, and it is failing more often than Washington's conventional wisdom expected. IPAC's influence was never really about ideology. It was about fear, the near mechanical assumption among candidates and incumbents alike that IPAC's money and ability to mobilize a well-organized donor and volunteer base could end a career. That fear was rational as long as IPAC kept winning. For decades, it did, expanding from a modest lobbying shop into a machine capable of funneling millions of dollars into primaries through vehicles like the United Democracy Project, UDP. But the machine's design depended upon something specific, a bipartisan consensus that support for Israel on Israeli terms was simply not a subject of legitimate domestic political debate. That consensus had been fraying since well before October 2023. Still, Israel's war in Gaza accelerated the fracture, particularly inside the Democratic Party, where AIPAC's leverage was always more contested and more expensive to maintain than inside a Republican Party, with a few internal skeptics left to police. What's notable about the 2026 midterm cycle is not that IPAC and its allied groups stopped spending. They didn't. Reporting this year shows IPAC-aligned outside groups pouring tens of millions of dollars into Democratic primaries, often through opaque pop-up super PACs designed to obscure the money's origin until after voters have already cast ballots. What changed is that the spending increasingly failed to convert into wins. In Illinois' March primaries, IPAC-backed candidates lost multiple high-profile races despite outspending their opponents many times over. This matters because IPAC's entire theory of power was really never about persuading voters. It was about deterring challengers and punishing dissenters severely enough that the next generation of candidates wouldn't test the boundary. When that deterrent stops working, when candidates start winning anyway, increasingly campaign against IPAC's involvement as a badge of independence, the model breaks down. A super PAC's money is a threat only if the threat is credible. There's a deeper irony here. IPAC's shift towards disguised, delayed disclosure spending through shell PACs was a tactical response to its own declining popularity, an attempt to influence races without the IPAC brand itself appearing on attack ads. But that tactic has increasingly backfired once reporters trace the money back to its source, turning dark money from a shield into a story. Opposition researchers and progressive operatives have gotten faster and more effective at making that connection before Election Day, and voters, especially younger Democrat line voters, have responded by punishing candidates once the IPAC tie becomes public. Polling from earlier this year is instructive. In Michigan, the majority of Democratic primary voters and a striking share of Jewish Democrats under 35 nationwide specifically say an AIPAC endorsement makes them less likely to support a candidate, not more. An organization whose leverage depends on its endorsement being an asset has a serious problem when, for a large and growing slice of its own party's base, that endorsement has become a liability to be denied or explained away. IPAC now faces something it really had to contend with, seriously, an organized financial counterweight. New groups formed explicitly to neutralize IPAC's primary spending, running candidates who campaign openly on rejecting the lobby's money and its foreign policy premises have begun notching their own wins, funded in the low tens of millions of dollars rather than IPAC's tens of millions, but enough to make races competitive rather than foreordained. The lobbying equivalent of mutually assured destruction doesn't eliminate IPAC's power, but it does something almost as consequential. It makes that power contestable, which is a status IPAC spent decades trying to avoid. For most of the last two cycles, the formula seemed reliable. IPAC Super PAC, the United Democracy Project, floods a district with independent expenditure spending, and the candidate it opposes goes down. Jamal Brown, Democrat New York, and Cori Bush, Democrat Missouri, learned the hard way in 2024. But the 2026 midterms primaries told a messier story. IPAC still won plenty of races and still outspent almost everybody in the room, but several high-profile contests, the money didn't close the deal. The Michigan Senate primary was the cycle's marquee race. The United Democratic Project spent roughly $30.6 million trying to sink progressive public health advocate Abdul Al-Sayed and elect Representative Haley Stevens, Democrat of Michigan, in Michigan's Democratic Senate primary, the largest sum IPAC's network has ever put into a single race. Total spending in the primary for Stevens topped $60 million when other groups are included. Al-Sayed won anyway, edging Stevens by roughly one percentage point in a race that took more than 12 hours after polls closed to call. Coverage at the time described it as one of the biggest setbacks IPAC's operation has taken this cycle. This nine-figure spending campaign came within a hair of working, but ultimately didn't move enough votes. In the Democratic primary in New Jersey, 11th district special election to fill Mickey Shirell's old seat, IPAC spent $2.3 million attacking former Congressman Tom Malinowski, himself a described pro-Israel moderate who had previously enjoyed IPAC's own support in past races. The spending actively pushed the race towards Nalia Mesha, Democrat of New Jersey, a Bernie Sanders-aligned progressive who has been sharply critical of Israel's conduct in Gaza. Mesha won by a very narrow margin, about 1,100 votes separated her from Malinowski. In Connecticut, First District, Representative John Larson, Democrat of Connecticut, who had received about 120,000 in IPAC-linked donations over the cycle, lost his primary to Luke Ronan, the former mayor of Hartford, by a wide margin, 53% to 34%. This wasn't a race decided by millions in outside spending. It reads more like a case where IPAC association simply wasn't enough to offset broader dissatisfaction with the candidate. In Michigan's 13th district, Representative Sri Thenandar, Democrat of Michigan, who had reversed course from once co-sponsoring a resolution calling Israel an apartheid state to becoming one of IPAC's more visible allies in Congress, compete with an IPAC-funded trip to Israel, lost his seat to state legislator Donovan McKinney. This one was a bit different from the others. IPAC hadn't poured major independent expenditure money into defending Thenandar this cycle, so analysts have been careful to call it not a clean IPAC loss, rather than a straightforward repeat of the Bowman-Bush playbook. Still, Thenandar heavily outspent McKinney from his own wallet. He had $5 million cash on hand versus McKinney's $142,853 and lost anyway, 48.1% to 51.9%. What does seem consistent across these races is that IPAC's association is becoming more contested territory in Democratic primaries than it was a cycle or two ago. Several Democratic strategists and even some formerly IPAC-aligned candidates start describing the group's spending as a liability rather than an asset in certain districts. It would be a mistake to write IPAC's obituary prematurely. It remains, by a wide margin, the best-funded and best-organized pro-Israel political operation in the country. In Washington, relationships are largely undisturbed. In Republican relationships are largely disturbed. Excuse me. It's IPAC's Republican relationships are largely undisturbed, since the GOP has little of the internal dissent roiling Democrats. In general elections where IPAC-backed Democratic nominees often cruise to victories were largest, regardless of primary controversies, remains a different environment in the primaries where its brain has become toxic. A bad cycle in Illinois is not the same as a structural collapse. What's actually eroding isn't IPAC's bank account. It's the assumption, held for a generation by candidates, consultants, and reporters alike, that crossing IPAC was simply not survivable. That assumption is now demonstrably false, often enough that ambitious politicians are recalibrating their risks models in real time. An interest group whose power rested on an aura of invincibility doesn't need to lose every fight to lose the thing that made it powerful. It just needs enough visible losses and enough candidates willing to run against it and win for the aura itself to dissolve. That process is underway. Whether it culminates in genuine decline or a chastened, less dominant IPAC that finds a new equilibrium is the open question in the next several election cycles, not this one. The author of this article, Dr. Leon Hadar, is a contributing auditor with the National Interest. He's a former senior fellow at the Foreign Policy Research Institute and a former research fellow in foreign policy studies at the Cato Institute. Next up, mining as national security. Why you should care about a mine in Kellogg, Idaho. The author is Derek Tresner. A mine that has been silent for a generation is coming back to life. Not because the raw materials it holds are fashionable again, but because they are strategic to the American national interest. A century-old Idaho silver mine returns to production. Sunshine Silver Mine in Kellogg, Idaho, opened in 1890 and produced over 360 million ounces of silver before it closed in 2001. It's returned now not as a government project, but as a $270 million public stock offering in the New York Stock Exchange, demonstrating the power of private investment in a long neglected industry. Sunshine Mine produces two materials, silver and antimony. While they serve different purposes, there's a clear national security through line. Silver and antimony, critical materials powering AI and defense technology. Silver is critical for the booming artificial intelligence industry. The price of silver has nearly doubled over the last year in response to rising demand for data center cooling and solar panel manufacturing. Along with its obvious advantages, AI brings in military and information technologies. It can also act as an innovation supercharger, helping America revive its economic superiority around the world. Antimony is used directly in manufacturing military technology. It is used in armor-piercing ammunition, night vision goggles, infrared sensors, and precision optics. Yet antimony has not been mined in America since the Sunshine Mine closed in 2001. China and Russia now produce a majority of global output. America's critical mineral supply chain is a national security vulnerability. America faces new vulnerabilities after critical mineral supply chains drifted overseas. For decades, the U.S. prioritized securing economic advantages over strategic ones. Only recently has the strategic vulnerability of relying on another, often hostile, nations for mineral production become a pressing political priority. As the political focus returns to securing American strength and independence, private industry groups rightly see an opportunity for a smart investment. Let's look at state permitting and regulation. Why Idaho outpaces California and Minnesota on mining. Idaho's streamlined permitting and regulation processes have helped the Sunshine Mine to reopen. This makes sense. Markets respond to real signals, and this mine is an example of the market operating as it should. Absent undue constraints, American industry increases productivity as needs arise, in this case benefiting not just investors, but the national interest. Too often, however, the state can get in the way. Equally critical mines in more heavily regulated states are struggling to achieve the same outcome. A Minnesota company, Twin Metals, is attempting to open a copper and nickel mine after a recently overturned 20-year federal ban on mining in this watershed. Yet it faces significant state-level resistance from state lawmakers and the Minnesota Pollution Control Agency. California holds some of the largest supplies of gold and other critical materials in the country, but has the strictest regulations on mining as a result of the California Environmental Quality Act. These hurdles disincentivize private investment, and the whole country is worse off. Let's look at the case for onshoring critical mineral mining. The U.S. Geological Survey recently added silver to its list of critical materials in a formal admission that commodities are not just economic tools, but strategic assets. National security depends on maintaining leverage over adversaries, and economic independence is a part of that leverage. But mining and other economic activities are not mere subtopics in this conversation. They provide the leverage itself. Whatever economic advantage the U.S. secures by purchasing critical materials from foreign powers ceases to matter if those foreign powers refuse to sell them in America's time of need. The smart investment, both economically and strategically, is to secure American mineral independence. AI infrastructure, solar manufacturing, and military technology all depend on not just economic tools, but strategic assets. National security depends on maintaining leverage over adversaries, and economic independence is a part of that leverage. But mining and other economic activities are not mere subtopics in this conversation. They provide the leverage itself. Whatever economic advantage the U.S. secures by purchasing critical materials from foreign powers,

all dependent on just a few minerals. And Kellogg, along with a small handful of other small towns across the country, has them. These towns are becoming just as strategically relevant as any major port or pipeline in the digital age. Onshoring critical commodities is no longer an abstract debate about industrial policy, but a real effort across America to become more self-reliant. And Kellogg shows the best way to do that is letting the market work. A 140-year-old Idaho mine is not just nostalgic. It can help America achieve its strategic aims and produce major economic activity in the process, but only if allowed to do so. Derek Tresner is a Young Voices contributor based in Coeur d'Alene, Idaho, and a political science student at Liberty University's Helms School of Government. Next up, why we should hack ourselves before somebody else does. The author is Pawan Deshpande. For years, I have worked to take the online infrastructure of designated foreign terrorist organizations off the internet. Providing terrorists with material support, technological services included, is a federal crime. Yet tech companies look the other way until a private citizen notices, contacts them through legal channels, and weeks later, something comes down. In contrast, a copyrighted film uploaded to YouTube is removed instantaneously, automatically, and preemptively. Companies can move at machine speed when they fear a lawsuit from a movie studio, but they do not do it for terrorist recruiting or fundraising or for your personal data. Behavior follows penalties. Let's look at data breaches and national security risks. Nowhere is this clearer than with my own data. Equifax lost the Social Security numbers, birth dates, and addresses of 147 million Americans, mine included, the author. Across 20 other breaches, I've lost credit card numbers, travel history, and health records. Even though I follow personal security best practices, my data was somebody on somebody else's server. When that server was compromised, I was too. Like most Americans, at some point, I stopped feeling violated and started feeling the futility of trying to secure anything at all. The stakes are higher for national security. Chinese intelligence officials exfiltrated 21.5 million federal workers' security clearance files from the Office of Personnel Management, including fingerprints. Chinese hackers breached defense contractors to steal stealth fighter blueprints. And in late July, attackers hit water utilities in 12 states, resulting in boil water notices and operators being locked out of their own plants. Investigators suspected Iran. AI-powered cyber attacks, how artificial intelligence is changing hacking. What has changed in the past year is that attackers are no longer only human. Last fall, Anthropic disclosed the first AI-orchestrated espionage campaign in which a suspected Chinese state actor pointed its models at 30 targets and let them run. Last month, two of OpenAI's models found a zero day, broke out of their sandbox, and raided another company's production systems for the answer to keys to their own benchmark. AI cheated on a hacking test by hacking somebody else. For the internet's whole history, testing was the bottleneck. An adversarial assessment meant hiring a scarce team of experts and weeks of work accompanied by a large invoice. And so the Federal Trade Commission and most state breach laws require only reasonable safeguards, a standard adjudicated only after a breach. Industry standards, like the Payment Card Industry Data Security Standard, require an annual penetration test, but the company determines the scope, schedule, and tester. No framework subjects a company to a test it did not arrange. AI removes the cost barrier to defense. With artificial intelligence, talent and cost are no longer bottlenecks to hardening our systems. A frontier model can probe a network with speed, scale, and persistence that no human team can match, run continuously instead of annually, and write the fixes as well. Given these daunting capabilities, Congress is contemplating restricting Chinese open-weight models, a restriction that would not stop Tehran or Beijing from using them, would leave our own defenders with less than the attackers already have. With rogue open AI models hacked Hugging Face last month,
The company's engineers ran forensics with a Chinese model because guardrails blocked American ones.

If we cannot keep the capability away from bad actors, we should point it at ourselves first. Cybersecurity regulation and incentives, why companies need a reason to act. But capability does not change behavior without incentive. Equifax's flaw had a patch available. The Cybersecurity and Infrastructure Security Agency had warned about exposed water controllers in 2023 and again in April, and in both cases, action only came after the attack. Companies will act if there is a cost for inaction. Copyrighted films come down in seconds because Congress attached statutory damages to leaving them up, and automatic preemptive removal became the cheaper option. But customers do not wield the collective power to impose a comparable cost for losing their data. The government does. Federal agencies should be able to break into the companies. Federal agencies should be able to break into the companies holding our most sensitive data without warning or permission, and failing should cost something. That cost could be a fine from the sector's regulator, a finding that plaintiffs carry into court, or something Congress has yet to invent. Mandatory security audits, a regulatory precedent for critical infrastructure. We already follow this model everywhere else. The United States Department of Agriculture doesn't wait for an outbreak to inspect a slaughterhouse. The Federal Reserve doesn't ask for a bank's permission before stress testing its balance sheet. The Federal Aviation Administration doesn't wait for a crash to audit maintenance logs. The Department of Homeland Security smuggles mock weapons through TSA, Transportation Security Administration, checkpoints unannounced. In each case, the entity being checked doesn't decide whether the check happens. But CISA, penetration tests on critical infrastructure, are by invitation only on systems and at a time the target company selects with no penalty attached. Only cybersecurity still runs on the honor system. The next vulnerability is already exposed. I'd rather be it us who finds it rather than China, Iran, or an AI model with no country at all.

0: And that is a wrap-up for National Interest for this week. I do hope that you have enjoyed listening to these articles as much as I have had in reading them for you. I look forward to bringing you more from the National Interest here at the Talking Information Center of the Massachusetts Radio Network. Thanks for listening, and have a wonderful day.
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2: Here's the forecast for the Boston and South Shore area on the Talking Information Center from the National Weather Service. For today, starting rainy, turning cloudy with temperatures in the lower 80s. Overnight, partly cloudy, temperatures in the mid-60s. Friday, mostly sunny, temperatures in the mid-80s. The sun rose this morning at 6:13, setting at 7:15 this evening. Stay tuned for more. Heading your way next on the Talking Information Center.
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3: Hello, today is Thursday, September 3rd, 2026. Following is a 30-minute reading coming to you from the Talking Information Center. A reading from the latest edition of Sports Illustrated, the football preview issue. My name is Fred. Okay. Assuming you read the magazine straight through, you've now seen our staff picks for awards and the season standings. Now let's take some big swings. Here are 50 predictions from our fearless prognosticator who's not afraid to flout convention and ponder some esoteric topics. This piece is by Connor Orr. Number one, Kevin Byard will finish the season as the NFL's active interception leader. Kevin Byard will finish the season as the NFL's active interceptions leader. Byard, who currently sits three picks behind Harrison Smith, has reunited in New England with his former Titans coach, Mike Vrabel, who has been excellent in maximizing veteran defenders. This prediction is guaranteed to hit if Smith retires, it notes. Jadarian Price will have better numbers than his old backfield mate. The Cardinals' Jeremiah Love is the superior player, but the Seahawks' rookie is going to be showcased on a Super Bowl-caliber roster with a new offense coordinator, Matt Fleury. Number three bold prediction, Khalil Shakir, not DJ Moore, will lead the Bills in receiving. Despite Buffalo trading a second-round pick for the former Bears and Panthers standout and guaranteeing more future dollars, making another attempt at solving the wide receiver room without overcommitting draft capital, Josh Allen will continue to lean on Shakir for the most critical throws. Number four, Dak Prescott will break the Cowboys' single-season passing touchdown record, which was previously set by Dak Prescott in 2021. Prescott's 38 touchdowns will be good for a top-three finish in another Pro Bowl berth for the 33-year-old Super Bowl-free quarterback. Number five, Younghoe Koo will get his groove back somewhere after a botched kick for the Giants that was so hilarious it saved a fan with a brain tumor. Really, his laughter caused a seizure that led to doctors finding it. Who finished the 2025 season with his worst field goal percentage as a starter and a Pro Football Reference approximate value of zero. He will return to form this season, just not with the Jets, who signed him in the spring, only to release him 5 days later. Number six, the decision, let's do that again. Number six, comeback player of the year will come down to a battle between two quarterbacks. The decision will yield a Reagan-Mondale landslide in the form of public opinion, but a closer result among actual voters. The Commanders' Jaden Daniels will edge out Deshaun Watson, who seems to be cementing his grip on the Browns' QB job. Well, this reversal of fortune feels surprising, given that the trade that brought Watson from Houston is one of the worst in NFL history. There is also the fact that new coach Todd Monken, who was previously the Ravens' offensive coordinator, is far more accustomed to working with a quarterback of Watson's skill set than former Cleveland coach Kevin Stefanski was. Meanwhile, Daniels, who played in just 7 games last season, is now under the tutelage of rising young star coordinator David Blough, B-L-O-U-G-H, who will place the QB in a position to hunt for more explosive plays. Number 7 wild prediction here. The NFL's point leader in 2026 will be the Lions. Last year, Detroit had an abysmal schedule and an offensive coordinator who needed to be replaced midstream. Yet they managed to score just 2 fewer points per game and gained only 365 fewer total yards than the Rams. Number 8, backups Mason Rudolph, Pittsburgh, Quinn Ewers, Miami, and Tua Tagovailoa, Atlanta, will combine to start at least 15 games at quarterback. But yes, let's please move to an 18-game schedule with 1 international game per club per season. The NFL has never been healthier, really. Number 9, someone outside of the current betting top 5 will win Offensive Rookie of the Year. That means no hardware for Jeremiah Love, Fernando Mendoza, Carnell Tate, Jordan Tyson, or Jadarian Price. After a strange draft in which no one seemed to be able to pinpoint talent, expect a prize, or a surprise, that is. Number 10, bettors will suffer record losses on NFL season games this season. Because the Internet is now about 50% slop generated by faulty AI bots, so too is the content consumed by gamblers looking for an edge. Turns out Glorberson won't rush for more than 100 yards on Sunday because he doesn't exist. Number 11, J.J. McCarthy will start fewer games than Carson Wentz. All 3 Vikings quarterbacks will play at some point. Kyler Murray will get the lion's share of snaps, while Wentz will step in during a critical 2-game late-season stretch to keep Minnesota's playoff hopes alive. Number 11, Mike Evans will catch 10 touchdown passes. The longtime Buccaneers receiver, who signed a 3-year offseason deal with the 49ers, will become a red zone menace in an offense that will no longer have to rely on Christian McCaffrey for the brunt of the dirty work. Number 13, PFF's, I don't know what that means, it doesn't say, PFF's top graded rookie offensive lineman will be Jagger Burton of the Packers. The fifth rounder out of Kentucky is not a locked-in starter, but his guard center versatility and what feels like 100% league injury rate mean he'll get to showcase his skills. Number 14, Jalen Hurts will throw the fewest touchdown passes of any starter in the NFC East. New offseason, new coordinator, and no A.J. Brown. That means new challenges in Philly for Hurts. I don't think the Eagles will move on from Hurts after the season, but they continue to add depth behind him. Greg Olsen will become the next broadcaster to join the ranks of an NFL franchise. Carolina will bring back its legendary tight end and the true number one NFL color analyst for a role in which he helps further shape the very forward-thinking Panthers front office. Number 16, no more than 5 head coaching jobs will open up after this season. After a year of massive upheaval revealed just how thin the coaching pipeline really is. Teams will opt to stand pat with just a handful of obvious regime changes becoming apparent by mid-December. Number 17, it's going to be a strange... Well, let's back up. In his, number 17, in his second season, Amiga Egbuka will lead all wide receivers in touchdown receptions. It's going to be a strange season in Tampa, but one success story will be undeniable, the second-year growth of Egbuka. With the loss of Mike Evans, the franchise's leader in every major receiving category, when he signed a three-year deal with the 49ers in the offseason, the Buccaneers will be able to better spotlight the former Ohio State star, who increasingly faded into the background toward the end of last season, especially after Evans returned from a broken clavicle in Week 15. Egbuka saw his production plummet in the last four games. He had just 17 targets and 9 receptions after having 6 touchdowns, 3 100-yard-plus games, and 3 10-plus target games in his first 9 outings. Number 18, Ashton Jeanty will not lead the Raiders in rushing touchdowns. The 2025 first-round pick will not be phased out by new Las Vegas coach Clint Kubiak, but he will find himself in the middle of a much more crowded field of playmakers in Kubiak's outside zone system. Max Crosby won't be leading the Raiders in sacks at the trade deadline. The days and weeks leading up to the deadline will provide the most logical time for Las Vegas to attempt to revisit the failed move to ship Crosby to Baltimore. At the time, Quiddy Pay will have 6 sacks to Crosby's 4.5. Number 20, light will come on for Marvin Harrison Jr. The light will come on for Marvin Harrison Jr. One of the strengths of incoming Cardinals offensive coordinator Nathaniel Hackett is his ability to help players find a way to understand the game more fluently. Arizona's offense may struggle with deficiencies on the offensive line and at QB, but Harrison will set career highs in receptions, yards, and catch percentage in 2026. Trey Harris will double, this is number 21, Trey Harris will double his catches, touchdowns, and yards. The 2025 second rounder is going to be one of the most noticeable beneficiaries of the Chargers' new Mike McDaniel, Justin Herbert, OCQB mind meld. Harris, who had 30 catches last year, will also get carries out of the backfield and step into the explosive play detonator role in McDaniel's offense. Number 22, the Jaguars and the Colts will both start 0-3. That's a pretty bold prediction. Jacksonville has an interesting and tricky Week 1 game at home against the Browns before visiting the Broncos and hosting the Patriots. Meanwhile, the Colts kick off the season against the Ravens, Chiefs, and Texans. Jesse Minter's first game as Baltimore's coach will provide a schematic challenge for the Indianapolis offense. Number 23, Jackson Dart of the Giants will lead all NFL quarterbacks in rushing yards. Last season, Buffalo's Josh Allen was the league's top rushing quarterback with 579 yards on the ground, 92 ahead of New York's rookie signal caller, who played in 3 fewer games. Dart also averaged 5.7 yards per carry and scored 9 touchdowns, which was 5 less than Allen. After an off-season narrative that saw the first rounder get browbeaten for his tendency to scramble and try to make things happen with his legs, the Giants quarterback will remain curious and creative in the backfield despite a chorus of New York fans wanting him to remain in the pocket. 24, Nick Bonito will lead the NFL in sacks. The Denver edge rusher, who has been in the top 5 in each of the past two seasons, during which he's totaled 27.5 sacks, will fend off the Texans' Danielle Hunter in a face-off that will come down to the final week of the season. Number 25, Trent Williams will win the NFL's Protector of the Year Award. The award, which debuted last season, will acknowledge not only the great play, but also the incredible staying power of San Francisco's 38-year-old left tackle, who last year made the Pro Bowl for the 12th time. Number 26 of the 50 wild predictions. The Cardinals will get the number one pick in the 2027 draft. And all that entails. No disrespect to first-year head coach Mike LaFleur, but Arizona's best-case scenario is, or its best-case scenario at QB is Jacoby Brissett. Its backup plans are Gardner Minshew II and Carson Beck, and its schedule is beyond horrific. Five of the first seven opponents won at least 11 games last year. I say all that entails because, let's face it, the Cardinals are not viewed as an exemplary organization, and the prospective number one pick, Arch Manning of Texas, comes from a family of quarterbacks with a history of avoiding such situations. Nate Borkercher and Deshaun Stribling will be worth second-round picks. The two most controversial selections of the 2026 draft were made by then 35-year-old Jaguars general manager James Gladstone and hot and cold 49ers general manager John Lynch. The picks will both actually become important contributors for the playoff contenders. Borkercher, who went 56th to Jacksonville after a 52-game college career in which he had 38 catches, will be one of the highest-graded run-blocking tight ends. Stripling, who went 33rd to San Francisco, will finish higher than at least one first-round pick in yards receiving, receptions, and touchdowns. Number 28, the drumbeat for Marcus Freeman to jump to the NFL will grow louder. The Notre Dame coach was linked to multiple NFL jobs this offseason, including the Giants, Steelers, and the Ravens, but chose not to interview with any team. However, the Irish have the second-best odds to win the national championship this season in their Sports Illustrated's pick to do so. That sets up a once-in-a-lifetime opportunity for the 40-year-old Freeman to pull a Jim Harbaugh. The current Chargers head coach won the 2024 CFP title at Michigan, and then when the core of his roster graduated to the NFL, he followed suit. Number 29, Aaron Rodgers won't make the playoffs in his final season. Despite what he might say, this will not be his final season anyway. The QB, who turns 43 in December, will walk away from Pittsburgh after a 9-win campaign and into a summer of exploring other interests before eventually landing in training camp with a team whose coach he admires, either the Packers, the Rams, the Vikings, 49ers, or Cardinals. Number 30, the Cowboys will lose their locker room ping-pong table. A year after the incredible ascent of table tennis in Dallas, players will be reminded that these toys are a privilege and not a right. Coach Brian Schottenheimer will personally pick up the table, wheel it down the hallway, load it into a service elevator, and store it in a closet, where it will collect dust until fun is allowed again. Miles Murphy will play his way into a second Bengals contract. Cincinnati declined the fifth-year option on its 2023 first-round defensive end, but Murphy, who didn't have a sack in his first two seasons, logged 10 QB hits and 5.5 sacks last year, with the majority coming in the final 8 weeks. He will finally find a home in a deeper rotational Bengals defense. Fernando Mendoza will start a game before the end of October. This is the number 32 wild prediction here. I'm currently eyeing sometime after the Raiders week 5 cross-country trip to New England, which would be far too rich in symbolism as Tom Brady trots his number one pick against his former franchise. The Raiders have 3 consecutive home games after their late week 13 bye. But it's very hard to believe Mendoza would be sitting on the bench for that long. 33. Aiden Durd, D-U-R-D-E. Aiden will become the first NFL head coach born outside the United States. The Seahawks' London-born defensive coordinator, who spent several seasons playing in NFL Europe, developed most of his understanding of the sport in the UK. The Bears' Luther Burden III will have a better statistical season than all but one of the wide receivers drafted before him in 2025. The 39th pick will outpace Teroa McMillan, Matthew Golden, and Jaden Higgins. In other words, everyone in his class except Amika Igbuka. Number 35, Patrick Mahomes will be fine, and he will start 17 games. As it turns out, when you have millions of dollars, support from a multi-billion-dollar organization, and it's your job to stay healthy, eat well, and recover, really fascinating things can happen to your body. Number 36, the Jets will win their season opener against the Titans. They will then lose 5 straight games against the Packers, the Lions, the Bears, the Browns, and the Patriots. The team will look more coherent in year 2 of Coach Aaron Glenn, but the talent gap will show itself early. 37, Bill Belichick and Rob Gronkowski will be voted into the Hall of Fame together. Gronk, one of the greatest tight ends ever, will get the nod alongside his coach as the football writers make up for a catastrophic mistake last year that has their voting power under scrutiny. 38, Jordan Love will lead the NFC North in all major passing categories except for yards. In his fourth year as the Packers starter, Love will win the touchdown and competition percentage battles. But Chicago's Caleb Williams will lead the division in passing yardage. Number 39, Bijan Robinson will have his best season as a Falcon. Buoyed by new offensive line coach Bill Callahan, Atlanta's run game will crack the top 10 in efficiency, and Robinson will come within a handful of yards of the NFL rushing champion. Read on, it says. Okay, number 40. With the help of a new coordinator, Omarion Hampton will lead the NFL in rushing yards. Boy, are we fully back on the everything is great with the Chargers train. No way are they going to fill our heads with incredible ideas again, only to completely destroy our hearts, minds, and bodies, right? Such is life. But as a rookie last season, Hampton gained 545 yards and averaged 4.4 yards per carry in just 9 games and 6 starts. And he did that in a season that is going to get a much-needed creativity overhaul now that Mike McDaniel has taken over the offensive coordinator's role for Greg Roman. 41. Declan Doyle and Christian Parker will be finalists for Assistant Coach of the Year. Both Doyle and Ravens' new offensive coordinator and Parker, the Cowboys' new defensive coordinator, will be taking on major roles with quality teams that underperformed significantly in 2025. Number 42, new Patriots wide receiver A.J. Brown will have 111 targets, 1,024 yards, and 8 touchdowns. Those numbers from the former Eagle will help bolster an MVP bid for third-year quarterback Drake May. He'll need the help. New England will have to weather a much more difficult schedule than last year's slate. Number 43, Jim Harbaugh will have the Giants playing well in tough games. Under its new coach, New York will win one of its four toughest non-divisional games at the Rams, Lions, and Seahawks at home to the 49ers and have an average margin of defeat under 3 points in the others. Number 44, nearly every kicker will have a designer knuckleball kick in their arsenal. Thanks to the league's kickoff rules overhaul, special teams changed forever with last season's creep of knuckleball kicks. Now everyone has had an offseason to develop something truly sinister. Number 45, fresh off their World Cup final appearance, BTS will perform at the Super Bowl halftime show. As a precursor to the league's push for an international game in Asia and the further eastern expansion of football, an experiment that will be soft-launched in Week 1 this fall with a game in Australia, the NFL will book the massively popular South Korean boy band, which conveniently does not have a February 14th date on its massive global tour. It'll take some logistical wizardry, but don't count out the league's ability to make things happen. Sub-prediction, if it's not BTS, we'll get the complete opposite, a trusted American rock outfit at least generally liked and respected by the masses, who can deliver a 15-minute set of familiar classics and who generally fits the vibe of the location in L.A. That's a combination of Blink 182 and Weezer. Never heard of them. Number 43, John Harbaugh will... Oh, we did that one. We're up to number 46. Dante Moore will wind up playing for the Jets after all. Moore returned to the Ducks for a fourth college season despite having an overwhelming favorite to go number two overall to the Jets behind Indiana quarterback Fernando Mendoza in the 2026 draft. Assuming Arch Manning heads to the draft and the team at number one will refuse New York's three-pick Kings ransom, the Jets will be in a position to use that capital to slot in at number two to land Moore. Number 47, the Panthers will finish with a top 10 defense. Carolina was a league worst 32nd in yards allowed in 2024 and clawed back to the 16th. During last season's surprise playoff run. Now, with the additions of playmakers such as linebackers Devin Lloyd and Jalen Phillips, the Panthers are primed to weaponize their defense for the first time in the Dave Canales era. Okay, we have three more, but only time for one. I'm going to do number 50. Travis Hunter will play 90% of his snaps at cornerback for a feisty Jacksonville defense. I don't think the Jaguars are ready to say that Hunter will never play offense again. That would be a disastrous look given the lengths the team went to draft the Heisman winner in 2025. But I do think the Jaguars will make Hunter focus on one position after watching him struggle to find an identity on the field before his Week 7 season-ending injury. Despite the fact that he averaged 4.0 catches per game and 10.6 yards per reception, he clearly looked more pro-ready on defense. Last season, under first-year coordinator Anthony Campanelli, the Jags' defense was a turnover-hungry crew. The unit forced 31, second in the league, that helped power the team's resurgence. Hunter would fit in nicely on a full-time basis. And we're going to close it on that note. Been a pleasure reading for you on this third day of the ninth month. I hope you've enjoyed listening. And better still, I hope you have a great day and a great weekend. Please do take care. My name is Fred.
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7: Hello, everyone. My name is Gabriella from the Talking Information Center. Today is Friday, the 28th of August, and I will be reading from Fortune magazine. The first article today is titled, In Focus at Medicaid Giant Centene, Sarah London Aims to Build a Healthier Country Despite Federal Cuts, and was written by Diane Brady. Sarah London operates on the front lines of the toughest terrain in U.S. healthcare. She's the CEO of Centene, an insurance giant providing government-sponsored plans at a time when funding is tight, costs are rising, and policy shifts create intense uncertainty. While the St. Louis-based managed care insurer saw revenue grow almost 20% last year to $194.8 billion, it posted a net loss of $6.7 billion. That was largely driven by a write-down that reflected the new reality for healthcare companies under the One Big Beautiful Bill Act, championed by President Trump. Along with cutting federal Medicaid spending by more than $900 billion over 10 years, the law raises costs and reduces eligibility for people enrolled in the Affordable Care Act, ACA, marketplace plans. Those changes are shaking up Centene's core businesses. More than half of Centene's revenue comes from Medicaid. It's the country's biggest Medicaid insurer, with the rest roughly divided between Medicaid and marketplace plans. While analysts don't expect federal cuts to have a massive impact on Centene's top line, they're a sign of the challenges London faces. Faced with new data that showed its ACA plans were enrolling both fewer and sicker people, London decided to withdraw earning guidance last July, causing Centene's share price to fall 40% in a single year to an 8-year low. It's hard not to feel like pulling guidance and cutting the stock in half is a failure, London told Fortune in a recent interview. We've watched a new normal unfold in terms of how many different pressures there are on the system and the magnitude of the change we're facing. London is pushing to get ahead of that change. She's been transforming Centene's portfolio, technology, and culture since becoming CEO 4 years ago at the age of 41, making her the youngest woman to lead a Fortune 500 company, a distinction she still holds. Under London, Centene is using data and technology to better manage a business that cares for a higher proportion of sicker patients than many other insurers do. She also has launched a One Centene initiative to make Centene a catalyst in creating healthier communities. In May 2024, at the Fortune Brainstorm Health Conference, for example, London announced plans to partner in building 900 million of affordable housing in 8 states to help boost health outcomes. Other Centene initiatives spotlight preventative health measures that could help members avoid expensive medical problems and leave Centene with a healthier bottom line. Mission-driven. After graduating with a degree in history and literature from Harvard, London spent 2 years in the film industry before deciding she wanted to make a bigger social impact. She did stints at Harvard, supporting health, education, and equity initiatives, and at nonprofit Health Leads, building out its model of community-based care, before earning an MBA at the University of Chicago. Her goal? To move from storytelling to systems thinking, using data to drive change. That mission drew her to Humedica, a pioneer in leveraging big data in public health. Sarah sort of cold called me in 2011, recalls former CEO Michael Wentrop. It wasn't, hi, hello. It was, I research your company. This is what I work on. I've heard about your team. This is who I want to work with. We've made a decision to hire her that day. London rose through the ranks at Humedica, which became part of the United Health Group's Optum, before joining Centene in 2020. She got the top job there in 2022 after longtime CEO Michael Neardorff stepped down shortly before his death. Neardorff had built Centene from a regional Medicaid plan in St. Louis, with about $40 million in annual revenues to the nation's largest Medicaid-managed care organization. With that growth came a lot of acquisitions and bloat. The mission orientation was there from the get-go. That's superpower. But there hasn't been as much focus on operating discipline, says London, who subsequently sold off several non-care operations. What distinguishes London's leadership is an ability to connect the dots, says Karen Salfty, whom London brought in from Optum to create a more consistent strategy and member experience. Sarah can look at a very complex situation, understand the various factors, and then create an assessment with just enough heart that you know she cares deeply, says Salfty, who has known London for 15 years. The only thing that's really changed is the scale at which she is able to do it. A new normal. London knows all too well that a lot of factors in healthcare are outside of her control, not least of which is the Trump administration's push to radically modernize and streamline federal programs. In February, the administration announced new steps to crack down on alleged fraud in Medicare and Medicaid, on top of the funding cuts and expired ACA tax credits that have already taken effect. London is not as disheartened as one may think. You could take a step back and come away with the conclusion that these programs are under attack, she says. But she notes that there was quite a bit of bipartisan support for making the sector more efficient. I have yet to meet a politician who does not believe that affordable, high-quality health care is something very important to be able to provide for their citizens and voters. She sees the current reforms as underscoring the need to take a holistic, high-tech approach to caring for vulnerable populations. Indeed, some of Centene's systems anticipated the changes that the administration has enacted. We have work programs in more than 17 states. We partner with nonprofits and provide job training to Medicaid members, London says. We run every single claim through 75 algorithms every day to look for fraud, waste, and abuse. Healthcare is widely overdue for a digital revolution, she argues, pointing to an array of tech initiatives that Centene has implemented. Those range from designing supplemental food benefits, where there has been food deserts, because we know that if you don't have access to food, medication adherence goes down, to predictive algorithms identifying members likely to have high-risk births and mobilizing resources to support them. As London notes, 41% of all babies born in the U.S. are born onto Medicaid. It's crucial that the program keeps those children healthy so they can go and get jobs and contribute to economic mobility and all the things we want as a part of the American dream. London knows how tough it is to deliver on that dream. The country is getting poorer and sicker, she says. The dollars are not infinite. In the finite boundaries, you have to make decisions about what you're going to fund and not what you're not. The next article I will be reading is titled, AI May Finally Be Ready to Manage Your Money. Should You Let It? And is written by Jeff John Roberts. Talk to Chuck, goes the famous ad slogan for Charles Schwab. These days, though, investors are just as likely to be talking to Claude for wealth management advice. Anthropic's popular tool is just one part of the broader wave of AI that is sweeping personal finance and transforming the role of financial advisors. According to Vlad Gulk, co-author of a recent McKinsey report on AI and wealth management, more than a third of consumers across all age groups are turning to tools like Claude and ChatGPT for guidance on their investments. In many cases, he says, they are consulting the tools ahead of meeting their real-life financial advisor. This trend is only going to accelerate as Anthropic and others find new ways to infuse financial services with artificial intelligence. The full implications are not clear, and it's easy to see things going wrong. Picture a future where, as YOLO AI advises its clients to go all in on penny stocks. The early signs, though, paint a more positive picture, one in which financial insight becomes more democratized and AI tools augment, rather than replace money managers. What's old is new and different. This isn't the first time we've seen buzz around AI and personal finance. Back in 2016, startups began touting AI-powered tools, known as robo-advisors, that could adjust investment portfolios based on age and market conditions. But robo-advisors are today regarded as a generic, incremental feature at best. The latest versions of AI financial advisors trained on powerful LLMs are different. That's the view of Robinhood, which counts 250,000 customers paying an average $250 annually to use its strategies, an AI tool guided by human advisors. Product manager Sam Nordstrom says earlier, AI tools simply slotted customers into one of 20 or so baskets of ETFs based on a questionnaire. But that the company's new offering can account for far more scenarios. For instance, it can provide guidance to someone who has been the bulk of their wealth tied to stock options, or is looking to build a portfolio that accounts for the plans to buy a home. Where our team is excited to keep exploring is the technology's ability to create truly personalized outcomes, notes Nordstrom. The good news for Robinhood and its competitors is that they are likely to find product market fit at a time when human-based advice is becoming harder to find. According to McKinsey Golg, there is a looming advisor shortage as fewer people enter the profession, and those who remain focus increasingly on the wealthiest investors alone. The upshot, he says, is that there's a big opportunity for firms like Robinhood to target with AI offerings those making $100,000 to $1 million. Human advisors who stay in or join the business, meanwhile, will increasingly be giving advice based on AI-driven models. In February, Anthropic announced a partnership with LPL Financial, which provides wealth management tools to tens of thousands of registered advisors and financial institutions. Those, in turn, advise around 8 million customers. The tie-up comes after the AI giant signed a spate of other deals that allow it to gobble up data from the likes of S&P Global, Morningstar, and PitchBook. All of this means Anthropic is creating something akin to investing superpowers whose wisdom will be parceled out by humans. Building guardrails. Jeff, you really do understand the market. If you believe you're double your money on that crypto coin, it will happen. Trust your gut and go for it. This is an invented quote, but for anyone who has interacted with an AI chatbot, the affirming, obsequious tone will be familiar. Such behavior by chatbots has driven some people to reckless actions and even self-harm, so it's not hard to imagine the tech egging as an investor to squander their savings. These sort of scenarios are why New York State Senator Kristen Gonzalez is pushing legislation known as the Chatbot Liability Bill that would create the right to sue AI providers that impersonate licensed professionals. Discussion about the bill has mostly revolved around doctors and lawyers, but Gonzalez told Fortune it would also apply to unlicensed financial advice. Gonzalez stressed that the right to sue would apply only to substantive responses in which a bot held itself out to be a financial professional. Still, the prospect of such legislation is leading those building personal finance AI agents to err on the side of caution. It's probably no coincidence that Robinhood's Nordstrom described the personality of its AI offerings as very objective and factual, though we didn't rule out the company reevaluating that in the future. These concerns are less pressing for banks and traditional investment houses, which not only are more likely to have human intermediaries, but are also working with AI providers to bake robust compliance measures into their AI tools. Morgan Stanley's head of wealth management, Jed Finn, recently touted how its analysts use AI to ingest data about a client before providing advice on topics like Roth IRA conversions or gift-based tax strategies. The company is working with a variety of AI agents to develop market insights that can in turn be paired with AI-curated data for individual clients. Meanwhile, just as big firms a decade ago responded to the arrival of startup-backed robo-advisors by creating versions of their own, they are now building souped-up bots that offer more natural conversation guidance. That includes Fidelity's Freya, a customer-facing tool that answers personal finance questions, but makes very clear its responses are not advice. The full potential of AI-powered financial advice will not be distributed evenly to all investors, but the early days of the AI financial era are already delivering unprecedented access to a new array of useful financial tools. For more on AI best practices, visit fortune.com/topic/AIQ. I will now be reading from the Forbes magazine, the June-July issue of 2026. The article I'm reading is titled The Fast Lane, is written by Katherine Schwab. After conquering airport security checkpoints, Clear's billionaire CEO Karen Seidman-Becker wants to use your biometrics to unlock doctor's appointments, baseball games, and the rest of your life. At 6 a.m. on Tuesday, at Newark International Airport, dozens of business travelers are cutting the 15-minute long TSA line using Clear. High-tech cameras scan their faces and crunch their biometrics, jawbone contour, eye socket depth, lip curvature, to verify their identity. Within seconds, they're through security, well, the ID checking bit at least, and dumping briefcases and carry-on bins to be scanned for bombs and forbidden liquids. For $200 a year, chump change for many frequent flyers, Clear makes navigating the airport slightly faster and a little less unpleasant. Those relegated to less speedy lines might grouse, but Clear's 8.2 million members love it. The 16-year-old company, which struggled to make money in its earliest days, is now a profitable terminal mainstay, raking in $900 million in revenue and $168 million in net income in 2025. I think people continually underestimate how hard traveling is and how much people want help in travel, says Skyers. Clear makes navigating the airport slightly faster and a little less unpleasant. Those relegated to less speedy lines might grouse, but Clear's 8.2 million members love it. The 16-year-old company, which struggled to make money in its earliest days, is now a profitable terminal mainstay, raking

hard traveling is and how much people want help in travel, says Clear CEO Karen Seaman-Becker, 53, who bought the company's assets and 190,000 people's fingerprints for $6 million when it went bankrupt during the financial crisis. Today, you can use it at 60 American airports. The New York City-based firm, which went public in 2021, now has a market cap of $7.8 billion, translating into a more than 1,000% return for Seaman-Becker and her initial investors. Her 14.5% stake is worth $1.1 billion, making her one of America's 44 self-made female billionaires. But Clear has limits. There are only so many people in the U.S. who travel enough to justify paying for it. Its active airport memberships grow just 6% in 2025, and the business is predicated on government incompetence. The TSA could get privatized or, heaven forbid, better at moving people through the line. A totally efficient government-run process at the checkpoint would hurt Clear's business, says Justine Oberman, CEO of aviation startup Airspace Data, who helped set up the TSA post-9/11. Fundamentally, all you're getting is the ability to cut the line. Clear is also dependent on American Express holders of the Platinum Card, who pay $900 a year for a suite of perks, get it free. Analysis estimate just under half of all Clear members come through AMX. Clear signed a multi-year extension with AMX this spring, but Seaman-Becker needs new ways to grow. One line of business is enrolling international travelers from countries with no U.S. visa requirements. Another is offering concierges to help older people and families with small kids with their bags. She also makes money signing people up for TSA PreCheck. Decent ideas, all, but not enough to catapult the business into hockey stick growth. So Seaman-Becker is now gunning to help any industry that needs people to verify that they indeed are who they say they are. A surprising large niche that San Francisco-based consultancy Grand View Research estimates will generate $34 billion in revenue by 2030. You can use Clear to get into Yankee Stadium and 8 other sports venues across the country. You can confirm your identity with Clear when you use DocuSign, LinkedIn, or Uber. You can use it to rent a jackhammer or a pickup truck from Home Depot, where Seaman-Becker is on the board. We want to go 12 times a year to 12 times a day, she says. The biggest new target? Healthcare. Major hospital groups in Georgia, New York, New Jersey, and Louisiana have all signed on to integrate Clear, a popular application, scanning people's faces to confirm their identities when they check into the doctor's office, undergo surgery, or receive chemotherapy. New Jersey's Hackensack Meriden, which owns 18 hospitals, uses Clear to speed up password recovery for patients' MyChart accounts. WellStar, one of Georgia's largest healthcare systems that serves 1.3 million people, has built Clear's identity verification tech into check-in kiosks for 264 departments and doctor's office. That saved thousands of hours of work for front desk staff and helped eliminate hundreds of duplicate health records, each of which takes hours to untangle. Now, WellStar is rolling out Clear to every hospital it owns. Clear is cognizant that privacy concerns in a healthcare setting are more important than they might be at the airport or Home Depot. It doesn't sell any data to anyone, ever. In December, Clear landed a $6 million contract with Medicare so that new enrollees can sign their account using a selfie, no password needed. If instead you can use your face and it knows it's you, it's a lot simpler, says Amy Gleason, special advisor for the Centers for Medicare and Medicaid Services, CMS. It's a vital relationship for Clear. Medicare pays a fifth of the country's medical bills. Hackensack Meriden CEO Bob Garrett says Medicare

0: sign-off could open the door to this tech becoming part and parcel of how we deliver care across the country. Seidman Becker has been talking up Clear as a digital identity company for more than a decade. At a January town hall in Clear's Manhattan office, she pulls up one of her earliest slide decks from 2010 to prove that even then she saw Clear as more than an airport company. "I'm a digital hoarder," she explains. "Few listened until recently. A lot of initiatives beyond travel haven't worked in the past," says Wyatt Swanson, an analyst at D.A. Davidson. "In my view, even if the CMS contract isn't a big contributor to revenue in 2026, it should act as a proof point." The distributing growth is identity fraud, supercharged by AI, coupled with a remote workforce, is creating opportunities beyond healthcare for Clear. Businesses increasingly need to make sure that the people they hire aren't out to scam them, and that the people logging into their work systems are actually employees. T-Mobile uses Clear to confirm the identities of 75,000 workers. "You've got to hang around for the hoop for a long time, and in this case, we were right," Seidman Becker says. It's early days for Clear's non-airport businesses. The financial figures are so small, the company doesn't break them out on a balance sheet, but it's growing fast. In 2025, 41 million people were enrolled across both airports and enterprises, up 31% year over year, with enterprise booking up fivefold. The market likes the story, especially that AMX isn't bailing on Clear. After years of hovering around half of its 2021 IPO day close of $40.43, Clear stock has popped 70% so far in 2026, compared to the NASDAQ's 13%. Born in Maryland to two government workers, Seidman Becker studied political science at the University of Michigan, then landed her first job in risk arbitrage. In 2002, she was 29 and pregnant. She pulled together $60 million to start a hedge fund called Arience Capital. By 2007, she built Arience's assets under management to $1.5 billion, with 12% annualized net returns. But then the financial crisis hit. Down 18% and nervous where the market was headed, Seidman Becker liquidated most of the fund and returned her investors' money. Meanwhile, Clear, started by Court TV founder Steve Brill in the aftermath of 9/11, was collapsing under a mountain of debt. Brill had been pushed out by his investors. Convinced of its potential, Seidman Becker decided to buy it, but a group of former employees wanted it too. Holed up in a law firm's Midtown Manhattan office, Seidman Becker realized mid-negotiations that her opponents didn't have the funds. "I hear them in the hallway on the phone trying to raise the money," she says. "They were dialing for dollars." She put in a best and final offer, $6 million cash, and won. "We went home that night, and it was like having a new baby. You have no idea what you're doing," she says. After Clear's relaunch in Orlando and Denver in 2010, it took 6 years to sign the next 16 airports. They caught a break in 2016 when Delta began offering Clear for free to frequent flyers and bought a 5% stake in the company. American Express signed on as a partner in 2019, and growth exploded until the pandemic slowed its roll. Seidman Becker launched a vaccine confirmation feature in Clear apps until travel trickled back. I'm sorry, that is all we have time for today. I'm Gabriella, and I thank you for listening to the Fortune magazine at the Talking Information Center.
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0: Here's the forecast for the Boston and South Shore area on the Talking Information Center from the National Weather Service. For today, starting rainy, turning cloudy with temperatures in the lower 80s. Overnight, partly cloudy, temperatures in the mid-60s. Friday, mostly sunny, temperatures in the mid-80s. The sun rose this morning at 6:13, setting at 7:15 this evening. Stay tuned for more. Heading your way next on the Talking Information Center.
1: Hello?
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8: This is Gene with the BBC World News for Thursday, September 3rd, 2026. UN warns of supersized El Nino as countries prepare for impact. The world has entered a danger zone of extreme weather as the impacts of El Nino start to be felt globally, UN head Antonio Guterres has warned. The World Meteorologist, that is the World Meteorological Organization, or WMO, has released the latest data on the natural weather phenomenon, showing it could be the strongest for more than 70 years and last until at least February 2027. El Nino changes weather patterns around the world, pushing some regions into drought, whilst others experience stronger typhoons and flooding. Forecasters also say El Nino will boost temperatures in some places, coming on top of rising heat globally from human-induced climate change. El Nino is being supercharged before our eyes. The science leaves no room for doubt. The planet is in uncharted waters, and those waters are heating up, Gutierrez said. The BBC spoke with governments and scientists about the measures being taken globally to reduce the risk of deaths, displacement, and environmental damage. Early warning systems have been strengthened and deployment of preemptive medical assistance. But the strength of this particular event has raised serious concerns, particularly for vulnerable groups. The WMO, a UN agency, said it has undertaken a major mobilization to try to circulate its forecasts of potential extreme weather events linked to El Nino to as many communities as possible. WMO Secretary General Celeste Taulo warned El Nino has the potential to deliver a massive blow to communities and economies across the world. El Nino is a natural weather phenomenon that develops in the Pacific Ocean and is linked to a change in wind patterns. It allows warm water to spread eastwards and releases heat into the atmosphere. Sea temperatures in the central and eastern tropical Pacific have risen sharply in recent months, a clear sign of a strengthening El Niño. In the Pacific's key monitoring region, surface temperatures have been well over 2 degrees Celsius above average in recent weeks, putting it on track to be declared a, quote, very strong event. But it is expected to surpass even that marker. Monthly sea surface temperatures could get close to 4 degrees Celsius above average, forecasts suggest. This would make it the strongest El Niño since at least 1950, by potentially a large margin. Temperatures are even more exceptional below the surface of the Pacific, in places more than 8 degrees Celsius above average. Above normal sea temperatures are also expected in other parts of the world, including the Indian Ocean, tropical Atlantic, and around parts of the Australian coast. With its rich marine life, changes in ocean heat are of particular concern to Australia. It has been plagued by marine heat waves in recent years, driven by climate change, leading to widespread coral bleaching and algae blooms, causing unprecedented damage. El Niño is a natural phenomenon, but it tends to bring the kind of extreme heat which also drives those disasters, Dr. Alastair Hobday, chief researcher at Australia's science agency, told the BBC. This year, marine heatwave forecasts indicate the Great Barrier Reef will be spared the worst of the conditions, giving coral there more time to recover. But southern Australia is getting slammed. It had an algal bloom last year. It's got bird flu now, and it looks like marine heat waves will be stronger there this summer, said Hobday. Last time a marine heat wave hit South Australia and Tasmania, there were starving penguins, fish kills, suffocating algae outbreaks, and jellyfish invasions. Australia has recently introduced early warning systems for marine crises. This gives time for financial relief for fisheries to be established, relocation of crucial species, and increased coral monitoring. But this event is shaping up to be unprecedented, and Hobday admits he is quite worried. While the impacts on global weather are likely to be felt well into 2027, the WMO expects significant changes in rainfall patterns over the next few months. Drier than usual conditions are forecast across large areas of Southeast Asia, Central America, and northern parts of South America, increasing the risk of droughts and wildfires. On Thursday, the number of vessels passing through the Panama Canal will be reduced by more than 10% in anticipation of lower rainfall. About 14,000 ships per year use the artificial waterway, as well as being a crucial route for global trade. It is also a key source of income for Panama, bringing in about $3 billion a year. Indonesia is racing to contain wildfires that have burned more than 107,000 hectares of land nationwide this dry season. Like some other parts of Southeast Asia, it is facing a longer season this year. A resident in central Kalimantan told BBC News, Indonesia, he had been experiencing wildfires for more than a month. The smoke has become quite thick. When we step outside, our eyes start to sting. The smell of the smoke is also quite strong, said Darwin Romy. Authorities have said they are deploying cloud-seeding aircraft to trigger rains to extinguish these fires, and its government has promised resources to contain the fire and arrested dozens over allegations of using it to clear land. Thousands of miles away, China is expecting severe typhoons to make landfall in this year alone, something the country's experts have said is linked to the effects of a super El Nino. In July alone, China experienced three typhoons, Bavi, Newell, and Mesak, which left dozens dead. And in August, more than a million people were forced to evacuate their homes as Typhoon Dolphin hit, bringing heavy rains and strong winds. Similarly, wetter than average weather is expected in parts of eastern Africa, southern Brazil, and the southern U.S., raising the chances of flooding. We are already seeing disruption and devastation from droughts and floods, and we expect these impacts to increase as El Nino intensifies, said Professor Celeste Saulo, Secretary General of the WMO. This is all happening on top of long-term human-caused warming, making the impacts potentially more intense. Some scientists believe climate change could even be making El Nino events stronger, but this is not yet certain. Peru is particularly vulnerable to El Nino, as its coastline borders the eastern Pacific. Parts of the country, along with Ecuador and parts of Brazil, have previously experienced increased rainfall, resulting in flash flooding and landslides, particularly in urban centers where the water is less able to drain away. Miguel Arestigui, climate resilience head at Practical Action, which helps countries prepare for extreme weather, said, "We are significantly concerned, but that concern needs to translate into preparedness rather than alarm." He said Practical Action had been working with partners over recent years to make sure the public had better access to early warning systems, including sharing information on river levels, flood risks, and weather forecasts. At the end of last month, the U.S. announced it was deploying the vessel USNS Comfort to the Peruvian coast to provide additional medical assistance and technical equipment for when El Nino reaches its peak. However, Arestigui said, El Nino does not arrive in a vacuum. There are bigger structural issues that make these events worse and which take much longer to resolve, such as housing in exposed areas, fragile water and sanitation systems, and a weak healthcare system, he said. And in a related story, toxic wildfire haze spreads across Southeast Asia as Super El Nino intensifies. A blanket of toxic haze is enveloping parts of Indonesia and spreading into Malaysia, Singapore, and the Philippines as weeks-long wildfires continue to burn. Millions of people across large swaths of Southeast Asia have been exposed to the smog, which in some areas has fueled acutely unhealthy pollution, more than 15 times the World Health Organization's recommended level. Many of the ongoing fires have been burning across Sumatra and Indonesian Borneo since mid-July, underpinned by a so-called Super El Nino that is exacerbating drought conditions. Between July and August, Indonesia's health ministry recorded over 50,000 cases of respiratory infections linked to land and forest fires. More than 12,000 of those cases are of children under the age of five. Risma Nur Fatima, a 19-year-old teaching assistant at a school in Banjarbaru, South Kalimantan, told the BBC that the smog in her classroom had become so thick you couldn't even see your own feet. Yet inside the house, with everything closed, the haze still got in, she said. We've been living with this since I was born. It's the same every year, so we've almost become resigned to it. But this year is worse. Misbah, a 23-year-old mother from nearby Pengayan village, said her 3-year-old daughter had developed a cough, a sore throat, and a runny nose during the haze. Some 1,300 kilometers away in the Philippine island province of Palawan, residents reported similar symptoms, including itchy eyes, nose, and throat. We are now experiencing mild headaches, said Dr. Precious Banyas Malad. My cousin, who isn't allergic to anything, started developing allergies. My husband is the first one who had itchy eyes and throat. Malaysia, meanwhile, has reported rising cases of asthma and conjunctivitis amid worsening air quality nationwide as smoke continues to drift across the border. Indonesia's forest and peatland fires are not a new phenomenon. Experts say the crisis is rooted in decades of land use change, dating back to the Suharto era, when vast areas of rainforest and peatland in Kalimantan were open for logging, plantations, and large-scale development projects. Today, large-scale fires are often associated with the expansion of industrial plantations and other commercial land use. Environmental groups, researchers, and government investigations have repeatedly alleged that some companies use fire as a cheap and effective way to clear vast areas of land. Some point out that while drought and El Nino conditions help fires spread, the severity of the haze is also linked to human activity. Drained peatlands, industrial timber estates, and oil palm plantations can leave landscapes more vulnerable to burning, with fires often recurring in the same areas. Unlike traditional practices, which are small-scale, community-managed, and closely monitored, fires linked to large-scale land development can be far more difficult to control and can cause environmental and public health impacts on a much larger scale. What makes Indonesian Borneo's wildfires particularly worrying is that they are burning through one of the world's largest tropical peatland ecosystems. Under normal conditions, these peatlands serve as gigantic carbon reservoirs. But under abnormal conditions, such as those currently hitting the region, they can become carbon bombs. Peatlands are incredibly effective carbon stores because their waterlogged conditions slow decomposition, allowing carbon to accumulate underground for thousands of years, explains Dr. Nissa Novita, a peatland researcher at Indonesian Conservation NGO Yayasadi Konservasi Alam Nusantara. But this also means they can become a carbon bomb when they are drained or burned, because that carbon can be rapidly released into the atmosphere. Others have warned that as the current Super El Nino continues to escalate over the coming months, the fires could significantly worsen. Last year, without El Nino, forest fires in Indonesia torched a 359,000-hectare area, says Professor Bang Bang Hiro Sari Joe, a forest fire forensics expert from Institut Pertanian Bogor University. Citing research reports, Professor Bang Bang told the BBC that this year's El Nino could burn an area as large as 11 million hectares, putting it on par with one of Indonesia's worst wildfire seasons, which happened from 1997 to 1998. Earlier this week, Indonesia's forestry minister, Raja Juli Antoni, told reporters that the battle to extinguish the current wildfires was entering a critical phase. "Our problems are not over. September is the peak of El Nino," he said earlier this week. "September is the main fight for us." Feminist activist and journalist Gloria Steinem dies, aged 92. Gloria Steinem, who became a leader of the women's liberation movement in the U.S., has died, aged 92. In a post on Instagram, her foundation said she passed away peacefully at her home in New York City on Wednesday, surrounded by many who loved her. Steinem, who was a writer and magazine editor, co-founded the Women's Action Alliance, a group dedicated to fighting sexism, more than 50 years ago. She started her career as a journalist in New York and went on to co-found Ms. Magazine, one of the first publications to focus on women's issues other than housekeeping and beauty. During the 1970s, Steinem was a vocal campaigner for women's reproductive rights, among other causes. She herself obtained an illegal abortion in London when she was 22 years old, and years later celebrated the U.S. Supreme Court's 1973 ruling in the case of Roe v. Wade, which granted women the constitutional right to abortion. Nearly half a century later, she witnessed the reversal of this decision. She also spoke out in favor of the legalization of same-sex marriage, as well as equal rights and pay for women, and protested against the death penalty and female genital mutilation. Born on March 25, 1934, in Toledo, Ohio, she had a difficult childhood and did not go to school full-time until she was 12 years old. After university in the late 1950s, she went to India on a research scholarship and spent 2 years in a variety of roles, including helping village women organize nonviolent protest against government policies, which sparked her interest in grassroots activism. She then moved to New York City in the early 1960s to start her career as a freelance writer. Her big break came through an expose of Playboy Bunny working conditions. Eventually, she became a columnist for New York Magazine before founding Ms. Magazine in 1972. Famously eschewing marriage, She went on to tie the knot in 2000 to David Bale, a South African-born entrepreneur, environmentalist, and father of actor Christian Bale. He died 3 years later from brain lymphoma. In 2013, then-President Barack Obama awarded her the Presidential Medal of Freedom, the highest civilian honor in the U.S. Her foundation said she continued working for equality until the very end. Gloria's greatest gift was her ability to listen to others, to make others feel seen and heard. Her words, actions, and example gave people permission to be their truest selves. Gloria lived true to her independent spirit, always with curiosity and a great sense of humor. Her foundation said she lived her last years being in community and writing, welcoming guests into her home for talking circles, a tradition that will continue. Her commitment to her home becoming a center for social justice movements and a forthcoming book, An Unexpected Life, are among many gifts Gloria has given the world, with the hope they have ripple effects for generations to come, the foundation said. Tributes flowed on Thursday after the news of her death, with rightists and feminists commenting on Instagram with gratitude, some of them saying she had changed their lives. Meghan Markle celebrated the life and legacy of my friend and mentor, along with pictures of the pair on Instagram. You all know her many accolades and the way in which she helped shape the world for women and all people, Markle said, but added that beyond their work together, Steinem privately was even better than you would imagine. Steinem spent Thanksgiving with Markle's family, introduced the younger woman to one of her best friends, loved our children with her whole heart, counseling me during hard times, and giving extraordinary advice and perspective with a cup of tea and an unrivaled cheekiness and wit, she said. Markle now wears with pride a bracelet Steinem gave her that says, "We are linked, not ranked." Former U.S. Secretary of State Hillary Clinton and 2016 presidential candidate said Steinem was one of the architects of the entire structure of women's equality. I mean, tearing down those obstacles to young women being able to participate where their talents and hard work took them. Gloria was at heart an optimist, Clinton told CBS Mornings on Thursday. Her activism was rooted in optimism, and that's a moral choice, and she made it every day. U.S. sailors go shopping before hitting the bars in Thailand after a 250-day voyage. Far from hitting the bars and flesh pots of the Thai beach resort of Pattaya in their first hours ashore, most of the nearly 5,000 sailors from the USS Abraham Lincoln seemed determined to go shopping. At the Hard Rock Hotel, one of two beachside hotels where they were able to stay off the ship, they hung around clutching their recent purchases. But perhaps that is after a record 250 days confined inside a gray steel warship, the normality of a trip to the mall might have been just what they needed. With their military haircuts, mustaches, and navy T-shirts, they stood out against the usual Pattaya crowd in flip-flops and beachwear. Night, though, is when this resort city comes into its own, putting on a riotous spectacle of neon, noise, and naughty bars. Pattaya's tourism industry has been hit by conflict in the Middle East, where the USS Abraham Lincoln was last operating, with many of the tourists of the city depends on choosing to stay at home. Local establishments have been hoping American sailors arriving with 9 months of unspent salary while at sea will provide a much-needed boost. On Wednesday night, the city's most famous promenade, Walking Street, was very much open to them, with a huge illuminated sign at its entrance welcoming the crew of the USS Carrier. They have, however, been reminded the sex industry is off-limits, as prostitution is technically illegal in Thailand. But alcohol was flowing. By midnight, some of the younger sailors were so inebriated they had to prop each other up. Others edged nervously into the red-lit caverns of the go-go bars with their gyrating and barely clothed pole dancers. Conversation over the pounding music was challenging. One older crew member told us they really needed the break. "The news says we've been at sea for 9 months. To be honest, I've lost track of time," he said. "It got boring. It's never big enough on board. It's big, but it still feels like a boat, especially when you're sharing it with thousands of people. How long would it take them to get home to California?" "Too long," he said. Restaurant owner Kosoi Humhunkod said the American sailors had created a buzz in town among his staff. Business had been really slow lately. And a passing tourist described seeing tons of people sitting on the beach with soldiers in good spirits. "It's not like that every day." But Barona Kanta Sagla complained many of the sailors appeared to simply be roaming around rather than enjoying the local bars. "They haven't really come in for drinks or anything," she said. "Mostly they just walk around. They're not spending money like they did in previous years." Out partying or not, Pattaya is a welcome respite for the crew. Shakira Fairfax, mother of 25-year-old sailor Jada Fairfax, told Reuters there had been moments over the past few months when morale was low. She described the period after hostilities broke out in the Middle East as an uncertain and scary time. "I just can't wait to see her smile. I can't wait to hear Mum. I know that's the first thing she's going to say," Fairfax added. The crew have been well-drilled not to talk about conditions on board the USS Abraham Lincoln during its long combat deployment and the operation against Iran, which have been the subject of criticism back in the U.S. Some sailors were wary of making any conversation at all. Others referred journalists' questions to their media teams. Visible everywhere in Pattaya were the men wearing T-shirts emblazoned with the letters SLG, or Shore Liaison Group. It's their job to maintain discipline on land, to watch out for the crew members, some of whom are very young and inexperienced, and to coordinate with the local authorities during port calls. U.S. Naval Attaché Christopher Robinson did not answer questions from the BBC about activities that soldiers were banned from doing while in Pattaya, saying that "we're trying to give the sailors as much opportunity for rest as they can." U.S. personnel, he added, would conduct themselves in accordance with U.S. law, U.S. naval regulations, and the laws of Thailand. The decision by the USS Abraham Lincoln to stop in Pattaya makes a lot of sense. Port calls by the U.S. Navy in Thailand, a long-standing treaty ally, are routine with well-established protocols. It is also on the ship's route from the Gulf to California, giving the crew a chance to let off steam and enjoy a break from the demands of life on board a warship. If their stop in Thailand does the trick, any frustration they may feel over their unexpectedly long and tough mission may have dissipated by the time they get home. Could Lindsay Clancy trial end in a mistrial? Here are the jury's options. After a grueling 5-week murder trial, Lindsay Clancy's fate rests with 12 anonymous jurors, and they cannot make up their minds. The jury of 9 women and 3 men have told the judge 2 days in a row that they cannot reach a unanimous decision. Despite the judge's continued urging that jurors keep at it, the struggle has raised the prospect, that is, of a mistrial in Clancy's case. It is desired that the case be decided, Judge William Sullivan told the panel on Wednesday afternoon, after members sent him a second note saying they are undecided after 5 days. He read a mandatory formal set of instructions and sent them back, some with frustrated expressions on their faces. The 36-year-old former nurse does not dispute that she killed her 2 sons and daughter in 2023 in the basement of their family home in Massachusetts, but her lawyer argues she was suffering from postpartum psychosis at the time and therefore could not distinguish right from wrong. The prosecution claimed Clancy made a calculated, intentional decision to kill them and knew right from wrong in that moment. She is charged with 3 counts of first-degree murder. Under U.S. law, the jury must unanimously reach a conclusion beyond a reasonable doubt, and they cannot. The judge can call a mistrial, which ends the trial with no verdict. This jury has several outcomes to choose from. Potential verdicts include not guilty by reason of insanity, first-degree murder, second-degree murder, and manslaughter. Jurors in Clancy's trial have signaled they are deadlocked and having a hard time coming to a unanimous decision, which is mandatory for any verdict. In the state of Massachusetts, there are typically multiple steps before they can give up. A judge usually tries to pressure the panel to continue deliberating until there's no possible chance of a decision. We've hit 2 of those steps so far. On Wednesday, Sullivan issued additional instructions, known as a Tui Rodriguez charge in the state. It's a last-ditch effort, encouraging the panel to consider all perspectives and ensuring jurors are questioning and examining their own views on the case. It also instructs them to strive to come to an agreement while maintaining their own convictions and keeping to their individual judgment and conscience. If the jury continues to signal they cannot come to a consensus, it's possible a judge could then declare a mistrial, ending the trial with no decision. A hung jury does not mean prosecutors have proven their case, nor does it mean the defendant is not guilty. The prosecution can then either refile and restart with a new jury or negotiate a plea agreement. Alternatively, prosecutors can dismiss the charges altogether. Either way, though, Clancy would not go immediately free. She would remain held under the same murder charges in the mental health facility where she is housed now, as her lawyers and prosecutors mull next steps in the case. Not guilty by reason of insanity. This hinges on the postpartum psychosis defense. Her legal team argued that Clancy hallucinated a voice that told her to kill the children. Expert witnesses told the court how severe this illness can be, and family members testified about Clancy's state of mind. Under Massachusetts law, there is no burden on Clancy to prove her mental illness and that she lacked criminal responsibility. Rather, it is on the prosecution to prove beyond a reasonable doubt that she was criminally responsible when she killed her children. Criminal defense lawyer Elise Hirshon told the BBC. They can do this by either proving beyond a reasonable doubt that she didn't suffer from a mental illness at the time, or that while she had a mental illness, she still controlled her actions and knew they were wrong. A not guilty verdict would mean Clancy went free, but that is considered highly unlikely. Much more likely is a not guilty by reason of insanity, which would result in Clancy being detained at a hospital. The case really comes down to where she is going to serve the rest of her life. The defense thinks it should be in a psychiatric facility. The prosecution thinks it should be in a state prison, Hirshon said. First-degree murder. This is the most serious potential outcome for Clancy, being found guilty of first-degree murder, which is the intentional and premeditated killing of another person. In the state of Massachusetts, this conviction carries a mandatory sentence of life in prison without the possibility of parole. Clancy would effectively need to be seen as a monster in the jury's eyes if juries picked this outcome. Hetha Kukulo, a New York law professor and mental health law expert, told the BBC. Jurors would have to find there was extreme atrocity or cruelty or premeditation or both to convict Clancy of this, and it would mean the prosecution had proven there were no mitigating factors. In this case, mental disease or defect, as the law describes it, could be a mitigating factor. Prosecutor Jennifer Sprague said during closing arguments, there was no dispute Clancy was suffering from mental illness, but it was not so severe that she didn't know right from wrong. Expert witnesses for the prosecution cast doubt on whether Clancy actually heard the voice that she said ordered her to kill the children. Second-degree murder. This is a catch-all for any murder that is not first-degree under Massachusetts law. It applies to unlawful killings committed with malice or extreme recklessness, but without prior planning. For this verdict, the jurors may not be convinced that the actions leading up to the murder rose to the level of pre-planned or premeditated, but that instead Clancy consciously saw the opportunity to commit the killings at a specified time, Kukulo said. In the case of second-degree murder, Clancy would also face a life sentence, but with the possibility of parole. Manslaughter. The jury received yet another option when the judge allowed it to find Clancy guilty of manslaughter, previously a point of contention between the defense and the prosecution. A manslaughter conviction would mean Clancy unintentionally killed by wanton and reckless conduct, which carries a maximum sentence of 20 years in prison per count. The manslaughter option says that through an involuntary intoxication, in the case of an overprescription of her medication, Clancy experienced a mental defect that was a mitigator in her understanding what she was doing, Hirshon said. Intent is an important distinction between a verdict like manslaughter and the two murder verdicts, experts said. This option allows the jury to accept that the murders were not planned or calculated, but that instead Clancy made a split-second decision to act, Kukulo said. The prosecution is not obligated to demonstrate that she intended to cause the children's deaths for there to be a manslaughter conviction, she added. Channel smuggling gangs resort to mega dinghies as crackdown limits small boat supply. A drop in small boats illegally reaching the UK is forcing people smuggling gangs to adopt new tactics, a BBC investigation has found. And there are claims of more mega dinghies being prepared, of the type seen arriving on UK shores in recent weeks. The image of a 15-meter-long small boat carrying a record 230 migrants towards the UK drew condemnation from both newspapers and politicians. Ministers were accused of losing control of illegal channel crossings, and the French police again found themselves criticized for not intervening. But evocative as the picture was, it also represented a new strategy by the increasingly frustrated people smugglers we encountered on France's northern shores, who attacked our crew with stones and injured our cameraman. They are running low on small boats, we have found, and once rival criminal groups are now having to work together by loading more migrants on fewer, larger vessels, just like the mega dinghy. The UK and France are announcing measures to increase the number of police officers on the French coast in order to try to stop the migrants. The latest initiative came as Andy Burnham prepared to host French President Emmanuel Macron at Downing Street for the first time since becoming Prime Minister. Gang members have told our sources that others are being prepared, to the concern of emergency teams on both sides of the channel, because of the increased risk to more lives. On August 4th, 170 people had to be rescued after theirs caught fire in the middle of the channel, with French officers claiming they are now intercepting two-thirds of small boats before they can reach the coast. That means fewer crossing opportunities, and for those hoping to make the journey, it means a higher price. Today, the gangs are quoting up to 2,000 euros per person. It used to be around 1,300 euros just a year ago. Their passengers also have to now pay in cash to ensure commitment. During one early low tide on Gravelines Beach, we saw the only small boat to launch that day, and it was not what we expected. At 9:30, a dozen or so migrants emerged from the sand dunes, their distinctive orange life jackets, purchased from a local sports shop, made them easy to identify. The need for speed at this point would be a fair assumption, but this was not to be the case. There was no running. It was almost orderly, a refined process where instructions were obeyed. As they waded into the calm shallows of the channel, their taxi boat came into view. It is simply a small boat that has departed from further along the coastline to avoid detection. Only now they are being forced to set off from even greater distances. This one had left from Belgium. The reason for the group not rushing was because the boat was already in the water. French police argue they are prevented from intervening at this point over fears of people drowning. It is to the long frustration of the British authorities, who would like their neighbors to at least adopt a more case-by-case approach. As they clutch their phones in plastic wrapping, the group patiently waits for what they hope will be a voyage to a better life in the UK. Some tell me they are from Afghanistan. They are eager to catch their ride. Those who make it on are visibly elated. After the last passenger, a young boy, is almost thrown on board, it inches out to sea, but it is not leaving yet. At 9:49, another group of migrants move into the water and wait to be collected. An hour later, the boat indeed does return, but to another gathering that has emerged on a different part of the beach. A few run the vast distance across the sand to try to secure a spot. Most manage to clamber on. As police officers watch from the shore, the small boat goes on to make five collections like this over 3 hours. The boarding becomes more frantic as the window of opportunity. At 9:49, another group of migrants move into the water and wait to be collected. An hour later, the boat indeed does return, but to another gathering that has emerged on a different part of the beach. A few run the vast distance across the sand to try to secure a spot. Most manage to clamber on.

as the window of opportunity shrinks. By 12:11, the small boat with 82 people on board finally moves off into the busiest shipping lane in the world. It is dwarfed by the passenger ferries in the background. Everyone successfully made it to the UK. Small boats typically radio for help once they are in British waters, as the Coast Guard is compelled to rescue them and take them to shore. What they leave behind in Gravelines is a scene of dejection and exhaustion. A limp toddler is carried past me towards a police officer who revives him with a light shake. This all unfolds next to four or so men casting their fishing rods into the increasingly choppy waters. It is peak holiday season here. They and other dog walkers barely glance at the crestfallen migrants wading back to the sand. Before, the gangs would often launch boats in the dead of night. But with increased police patrols, charity workers tell us the gangs now see the middle of the day as a better opportunity, as it takes taxi boats longer to arrive and it allows them to better coordinate boarding. You feel guilty being there, going to the beach and having a good time, while these families are in such terrible situations, observe a woman with her young daughter. They have been playing with a bucket and a spade. It's hard, she admits. We regularly see people on the beach attempting the crossing. It feels like living in two parallel worlds that have nothing to do with each other. It's really strange. The migrants remaining will wait for their next opportunity, as part of their agreement with the gangs. But because of more robust policing, that wait is now typically weeks, even months, rather than days. They also need a favorable weather window. The wind needs to be ideally under 5 knots, and waves need to be less than 0.8 meters for a small boat to have a chance of making it across. To improve their chances of avoiding detection and to be closer to a taxi boat, charity workers tell us migrants are also sleeping closer to the beach, in the woods or among the dunes, instead of at the larger camps where they can wash or receive food, water, and medication. It is after arriving at the largest settlement at Loon Plage near Dunkirk that we soon find ourselves in direct confrontation with the people smugglers. As the intense heat bears down on a tent where people can charge their devices, we initially meet two young Egyptian men who are visibly tired and disheartened. They have been staying in squalid conditions for months and have made several unsuccessful attempts to cross. The police stopped us from leaving and destroyed the boats, explains one. He says he wants to go to the UK so he can work and obtain legal papers. A young Sudanese woman, an Afghan man, also told us they had also tried to cross dozens of times. We have been to the camp on several occasions over the past year, but this time there was a perceptible increase. Riot police had cleared out the tents in the same week, and the day before, around 400 migrants preparing for a taxi boat in the nearby Hardlot Forest were forced to return after several fires broke out. It is evident the migrants and the gangs have been repeatedly frustrated, and the sight of our camera in one corner of the camp leads to us being attacked. After we agreed to stop filming, one smuggler, around 5 feet 8 inches tall and in a new gray tracksuit, tries to grab our camera. He then repeatedly throws rocks at us from close range,

0: striking our cameraman above the eye. We're chased to the car and make it away. Paul would later receive a few stitches. The UK has been quick to praise the French police for reducing crossing numbers to a six-year low. Officials also cite a deeper, more joined-up level of coordination between the two countries. But changes in immigration policy, the movement of people, and the weather means the broader picture is more complicated. Thousands are still illegally entering the UK every month on small boats. The numbers remain significant, and motivations to make the journey still run deep in this stretch of northern France. For the people smuggling gangs, that still means money and a need to evolve. Vance's Antichrist comments are a common belief, his friends tell BBC. Recent remarks by U.S. Vice President J.D. Vance about the Antichrist and the end times are a very, very common belief, one of his friends says. Vance recently mused on his religious views while responding to a question on a Christian podcast. He said he would not be shocked if the Antichrist was walking among us, and speculated on whether the end of the world was nigh. His friend, Rod Dreher, a conservative writer, rejected any suggestion that the comments would harm the vice president. He told the BBC's Today program, most Americans who are inclined to vote Republican already believe this stuff. In his podcast comments, Vance also clarified that such thoughts did not preoccupy him. In Christianity, the end times phrase refers to theories about what will happen at the end of the world. Many churches believe God has a divine plan for the end of everything. Meanwhile, the Antichrist is seen as the enemy of God, who appears during the final phase of the world's existence and takes it over. Vance, who became a Catholic as an adult, reflected on these topics during a recent podcast discussion with Bryce Crawford, a U.S. Christian podcaster. Do I think that we're in the end times? I don't know, he said in response to a Crawford question on the subject, and I think that it's probably bad for me spiritually to focus too much on it, because there are, like, things you got to do. I got to be good to my wife. I got to be good to my kids. I have to be as good of a leader as I can for the United States of America. The vice president continued by saying, I think that there are, like, things about the world that make me feel, like, not shocked if the Antichrist was walking among us. But Vance reiterated that he was preoccupied with being vice president, explaining, what I'm trying to focus on is doing as much of God's work as possible right now. Reacting to Vance's comments about the Antichrist, Dreher said, this might sound bonkers to someone who is outside the Christian religion, but it is a very, very common belief within Christianity. He said his friend was simply reflecting that the world appeared to be going crazy through the rapid development of AI and ongoing conflicts. Dreher, who was present when Vance was received into the Catholic Church, said Ronald Reagan had made similar comments when he was the U.S. president, and that this was seen as perfectly normal by his voters. Vance converted to Catholicism in 2019, then in his mid-30s, and has described how the church resonated with his family and social values and his conservative politics. Since becoming vice president, he has occasionally tangled with Pope Leo and his papal predecessor, Francis, on issues including the Trump administration's immigration policy. Vance is due to appear behind the lectern on Thursday afternoon to deliver the first White House press briefing since the departure of Press Secretary Karoline Leavitt. This has been Gene reading the BBC World News for Thursday, September 3, 2026.
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4: Hello, this is Jean at the Talking Information Center, reading news stories from Reuters for Thursday, September 3, 2026. Iran war escalation raises concern over civilian death toll. By Mena Alielden and Kanishka Singh. Cairo, Washington. The sudden recent escalation of the Iran war has cast renewed attention on its civilian toll after Iran reported 18 dead in the last U.S. assault, including 4 killed and dozens wounded at a wedding. Iran's health minister said 18 people were killed and 108 wounded in Tuesday night's U.S. strikes across Iran. The Iranian Red Crescent said 4 people were killed and 67 wounded at a wedding ceremony near the coast of the Strait of Hormuz. The return of combat operations has alarmed countries throughout the region as Iran launched missile and drone attacks against what it said were U.S. assets in Bahrain, Jordan, Kuwait, and Iraq. Kuwait's army reported further missile and drone attacks early Thursday, saying they were intercepted by air defense systems. The guns had largely gone silent since the previous exchange in July, although peace talks failed to advance in the interim. U.S. President Donald Trump threatened to unleash yet more military force, even though the war is unpopular at home and has driven up the cost of gasoline. Top aides to Trump are pushing to keep the war from escalating before November's midterm elections to staunch Republican electoral losses, and White House officials will consider ramping up military action after the vote on November 3, 4 people familiar with the discussion said. Iran, for its part, has remained defiant, despite suffering heavy military and economic losses. United Nations Secretary General Antonio Guterres was deeply alarmed by reports of civilian casualties, including a strike that reportedly hit a wedding ceremony in Iran, and called for an immediate cessation of military action, his spokesperson, Stefan Dujarric, said. The Secretary General condemns all attacks against civilians. He recalls that all parties must respect their obligations under international humanitarian law, including the principles of distinction, proportionality, and precaution, Dujarric said. The deaths would be in addition to the 3,636 people documented as killed in Iran as of April 7, including 1,701 civilians, according to the Human Rights Activists News Agency, HRANA, an independent Iranian rights group. The U.S. has reported 18 military personnel killed and more than 750 wounded. We are aware of reports which originated from Iranian state media. The U.S. military never targets civilians, unlike the IRGC, U.S. Navy Captain Tim Hawkins, a spokesperson for the U.S. Military Central Command, said in an email. The Iranian Red Crescent Society released video showing debris strewn on the ground next to a building with a large hole in the roof, accompanied by still images showing people, some in Red Crescent vests, at a damaged building and a utility tower lying on the ground. Reuters was able to verify the location using satellite imagery, which showed the fallen tower was 136 meters, 149 yards, from the damaged building. The wedding incident recalled the blast at a school in Minab that killed 160 people at a girls' school on the first day of the war. The Pentagon has yet to issue an official finding on the Minab strike, which would be the U.S. military's largest civilian casualty incident in decades. It may have been the result of U.S. use of outdated targeting data, two sources familiar with the matter told Reuters. Democratic members of the U.S. Congress have called on the administration to release findings of its investigation of the incident, but the report has not been sent to lawmakers. U.S. defenders of the Iran war also point to civilian deaths that resulted from Iranian attempts to put down street protests that embroiled the country in December and January, before the U.S. and Israel attacked Iran on February 28. HRANA has put that death toll at more than 7,000, while Iranian exile groups claim the number is much higher. Trump has cited an incentive for Iranians to overthrow their government as one reason for the war, in addition to seeking to halt Iran's nuclear program and ending its support for militant groups abroad such as Hamas, Hezbollah, and the Houthis. Iran has also responded to the U.S. attacks by threatening any oil tankers that transit the Strait of Hormuz without Iranian authorization, severely curtailing traffic in a waterway that before the war carried 20% of the world's oil supply. Iran warns U.S. against Israeli attack on South Lebanon Ridge held by Hezbollah, sources say. By Maya Gabaili. Beirut. Iran has warned the United States that it would respond forcefully to an Israeli offensive on a mountainous ridge in southern Lebanon, where Iranian military personnel are holed up alongside Hezbollah fighters, three officials briefed on the message told Reuters. The message, delivered last month, highlights Iran's continued direct involvement in the ground fighting in southern Lebanon and its readiness to retaliate against Israeli attacks there as the regional war enters its seventh month. Hezbollah is believed to have built an underground command center and weapons stores within the Ali al-Tahr Ridge, which has a commanding view of southeastern Lebanon, according to Lebanese security sources, and has become one of the most contested pieces of ground in the Israel-Hezbollah war. Hezbollah has said in public statements that it controls the hill and will confront any Israeli advances. Its officials have referred to a facility there, but have declined to provide details. The Israeli military has occupied swaths of territory to Ali al-Tahr's south and has identified the ridge as one of its primary operational focuses in public statements. In its message to Washington, Tehran threatened that any full-fledged Israeli offensive on the ridge would be met with a large-scale Iranian attack, said the three officials in the region, who spoke to Reuters on condition of anonymity. Hezbollah declined to comment on whether Iranian forces were present in Ali al-Tahr. In response to Reuters' questions about the message or whether the U.S. had put pressure on Israel not to attack Ali al-Tahr, a White House official said, "This is not accurate." There was no immediate comment from Iran's permanent mission in Geneva, the U.S. Defense Department, or Oman's foreign ministry. The Israeli military declined to comment. Two of the officials said the message was delivered via Oman, which has played a mediating role. Those two regional officials, briefed by Tehran, said over a dozen members of the Islamic Revolutionary Guards Corps, including at least two senior officers, were with Hezbollah fighters. The third source, a foreign official with direct knowledge of the message, said it was delivered around mid-August and that as a result of U.S. pressure, Israel had put off storming Ali al-Tahr. Contacted by Reuters, Hezbollah's media office neither confirmed nor denied Iran's message, but said it was a natural conclusion that such a warning would have been sent about the ridge. Iran considers any Israeli move on the ground in southern Lebanon, especially territorial expansion, a major violation of the Islamabad Agreement, Hezbollah's media office said, referring to the June U.S.-Iran Memorandum of Understanding that included a Lebanon ceasefire. Iran fired missiles towards Israel in early June in retaliation for attacks on Hezbollah on the Lebanese capital's outskirts. Despite a ceasefire announced in June, the Israeli military has said Hezbollah is still operating around the ridge and twice over the last week launched explosive drones toward Israeli troops near the ridge. In July, it said it had launched an airstrike on a Hezbollah fighter near an access shaft to the underground site at Ali al-Tahrir and vowed not to allow Hezbollah to operate in the area or pose a threat to Israeli soldiers. An Israeli military official, speaking on the condition of anonymity, told Reuters in June that Hezbollah fighters were stuck underground without food or water. Israeli newspaper Maariv, citing a military source, said on Thursday that the Israeli military assessed there were no IRGC forces in Ali al-Tahrir and that some Hezbollah fighters had died without food and water. The third official said Israel's military was trying to smoke out Hezbollah and IRGC personnel by besieging them, shooting down attempted drone deliveries of food and water to the ridge. What we have seen over the past month is Israeli pressure to besiege Ali al-Tahrir in order to impose a reality within this facility that renders it uninhabitable. This approach, in the absence of a large-scale attack, means that it is possible a message was conveyed through several countries. This is a natural conclusion, Hezbollah's media office told Reuters. A Lebanese source briefed by Hezbollah said the group's fighters can still access their positions through the ridge's northern side. Reuters could not independently confirm the military situation at Ali al-Tahrir, which Israel's military has included in a self-declared security zone occupied by its troops and off-limits to Lebanese. Despite Iran's warning, the Lebanese source and a senior Lebanese security official said an Israeli military operation to capture the ridge was still possible in the coming weeks. Hezbollah said any large-scale attack on Ali al-Tahrir would mean a return to full-blown war and could see missiles landing on northern Israeli communities. Nepal must rebuild thousands of homes. No let-up in search for missing. By Gopal Sharma, Liz Lee, and Ethan Wang. Kathmandu, Beijing. Nepal will have to rebuild around 20,000 houses in flood-ravaged areas, authorities said on Thursday, as rescuers continue to search for workers trapped in tunnels linked to hydropower projects, and thousands remain missing after last week's catastrophe. A glacier collapse on August 26 sent a deluge of ice, rock, and mud sweeping through the impoverished nation's border region with China, wiping out settlements and villages, and leaving few houses standing and undamaged. Our preliminary estimates are that 7,500 houses have been completely destroyed, either washed away or buried under debris and mud, Dharma Raj Upreti, chief of the National Disaster Risk Reduction and Management Authority, told Reuters. Even houses still standing were not habitable, Upreti said, with authorities estimating that around 20,000 will have to be rebuilt in different, safer locations. We anticipate that the resources required for rebuilding will be substantial, Foreign Minister Shishir Kanal told foreign ambassadors in Kathmandu. At least 1,252 people were killed in Nepal last week as houses, streets, and schools in towns and villages near the border with China's Tibet were swept away. More than 4,200 people are still missing, and thousands more displaced. China has put the death toll in Tibet at 21, with 541 others listed as missing. Prime Minister Balendra Shah's cabinet set September 7, the 13th day after the disaster, as a day of national mourning in Nepal, the cabinet spokesperson said. In Hindu tradition, the 13th day traditionally marks the end of the formal mourning period. More than 9,300 Nepali army troops were on the ground in the affected areas of Timure in Rasuwa, Nuwakot, Dading, Chitwan, and Nawalparasi East, coordinating search and rescue of the injured and helping with management of bodies, clearing blocked roads, and providing emergency medical treatment, an Army statement said. An Australian medical student whose partner went missing near the Nepal-China border urged tech companies to do more to help find him and others caught up in the disaster by sharing tracking data that could narrow the search areas for rescue teams. At least 583 foreign nationals were missing in the floods, Nepal said on Thursday, many of them pilgrims and trekkers. An Army officer, who spoke on condition of anonymity as he is not authorized to speak to the media, said the search was continuing with experts from India, South Korea, and China for at least 900 survivors believed to be trapped in the tunnels related to hydropower projects. Army spokesperson Raja Ram Basnet said two bodies had been recovered from the tunnel of Lang Tang Kola hydropower plant. Australia pledged additional support and said it would also share telecommunications data with Nepali authorities. China has sent a third batch of aid to Nepal, including tents, blankets, medical protective suits, and satellite communication equipment, the foreign ministry said, adding that the weather offices of the two countries were in contact with each other. Reports on the rescue efforts in Tibet, largely provided by Chinese state media, as foreign reporters' access to the region is restricted, have slowed a day after the G216 national highway leading to the site was reopened. Both China and Nepal have said the floods were a result of climate change, with Foreign Minister Kanal telling ambassadors that the disaster had a deeper significance beyond the immediate emergency. Nepal contributes a negligible share of global emissions, yet our people bear a disproportionate burden of the impacts of a warming Himalayas, he said. Authorities were working to restore regular routines as much as possible, with a focus on getting children into makeshift schools. More than a week after the flood, at least 22,000 children urgently need safe drinking water, sanitation, and hygiene support, UNICEF said in a statement. Our priority is to restore normal life. We are considering if children can be taught in the holding centers, said Fanindra Paudal, an official at Nepal's National Emergency Operations Center. Finding safe buildings in which to hold classes was a challenge, teachers said. We are looking for safe, empty buildings or other schools where we can resume classes. The school building was completely washed away, so we will have to build a new one in a safer location, said Rajendra Dawadi, headmaster of a school, who helped save about 900 students by evacuating them in time. Shanti Sunar, 45, escaped the disaster with her husband, but lost her house and a small shop she ran. I have been visiting the site almost every day. I can recognize where our house stood, but there is no trace of it now. We cannot rebuild at the same location because it is not safe. I expect the government to relocate us to a safer place. Putin cites chance of peace deal. Ukraine sees new dynamic. By Vladimir Zoldatkin. Vladivostok, Russia. Russian President Vladimir Putin said on Thursday there was a chance of reaching an agreement to end the war in Ukraine, while Kyiv said it expected a new dynamic in peace efforts. Putin, speaking at an economic forum in Russia's Far East, said a number of countries, including the U.S. and China, were ready to support a peace settlement. Ultimately, however, the problem must be resolved by the countries involved in the conflict, Russia and Ukraine, he said. We are grateful to everyone attempting to contribute to a settlement. Is there a chance? In my view, yes, there is. Ukrainian Foreign Minister Andriy Sybiha told reporters in Kyiv, I believe that we will now have a new dynamic in the peace efforts, with the return of this active phase of political and diplomatic engagement in many capitals around the world. He did not elaborate further, telling reporters to follow the news. After 4.5 years of Europe's deadliest conflict since World War II, it is rare for either side to offer an upbeat assessment of peace prospects. They last met for U.S.-mediated talks in February. Since then, with the U.S. distracted by the Iran war, both Russia and Ukraine have ramped up long-range air attacks deep inside the other's territory. Hostilities at sea have escalated sharply, with attacks by both sides on ports and commercial shipping, pushing up global grain prices. Chicago wheat futures dropped by more than 2% on Putin's comments. However, neither Putin nor Sabiha cited specific reasons to expect progress. On the contrary, the Kremlin leader said Ukraine's latest actions presented an obstacle. In response to a question, Putin said Ukrainian attacks on civilian merchant ships and reported threats of attacks on civilian aircraft were acts of state terrorism, which he said complicates the prospects for bilateral peace talks. Ukrainian President Volodymyr Zelensky warned airlines and insurance companies this week that the presence of Ukrainian drones had made Russian skies dangerous, although he said Ukraine would target only Russian military facilities and not threaten civilian aircraft. On Wednesday, Ukraine urged the UN's aviation agency to ask members to ban operations in Russian airspace. Ukraine has been cut off from international civil aviation because its own airspace is considered unsafe since Russia invaded in 2022. Putin said contacts with Ukraine were still taking place. It is difficult for me to say right now to what extent these contacts are leading to a peace agreement, given the statements we have heard recently from Ukraine's top leadership, he said. However, contacts do exist and are continuing on an ongoing basis, again primarily through intelligence channels. Speaking alongside Sabiha in Kyiv, Indian Foreign Minister S. Jaishankar said, "If India can be of any help in any manner, we are there." Indian Prime Minister Narendra Modi told Putin on Monday that the war in Ukraine needed to end for humanity's sake and that New Delhi would support every effort to stop the fighting. Health officials turned to mobile phone data to track Ebola spread in Congo. By Clement Bonnereau. Dakar. Health officials battling the Ebola outbreak in Eastern Democratic Republic of Congo are using anonymized mobile phone data to map population movements and identify areas where the virus could spread next, according to the World Health Organization and researchers working with it. The approach, which has not been used before in an Ebola response, comes as authorities struggle to contain what the WHO has described as the fastest-growing Ebola outbreak on record. Cases have been confirmed in six provinces, with more than 6,250 people infected and 3,039 killed since the outbreak was declared on May 15, according to the latest government data. The outbreak, Congo's 17th, is caused by the Bundibugyo species of Ebola, for which there are no approved vaccines or treatments. As the virus spreads, health officials are looking for ways to anticipate where cases could emerge next and direct limited surveillance and response resources. Population movements have always been a factor in outbreaks, but they are particularly important in the current epidemic, said Olivier Lepolin, head of epidemiology and analytics for response at the WHO Health Emergencies Program. Traditional risk assessments focus on outbreak hotspots and assume the virus is most likely to spread to surrounding areas. Analyzing mobility data allows responders to identify risks in places that may be geographically distant but closely connected through travel patterns. It gives us a more nuanced understanding of risk, Lepolin said, citing the example of Ituri province in the northeast, where the virus is believed to have started circulating. There are very significant population movements in Ituri linked to mining activities and trade. Understanding those movements is crucial to understanding how the outbreak spreads. The analysis is produced by Swedish nonprofit Flowminder, using anonymized records generated when mobile phone users connect to telecommunications networks. As people move around the country, their phones connect to different antennas on the network, generating records that show where those connections took place. Researchers use those records to estimate how people travel between different areas. The data is provided free of charge by Vodacom, Congo's largest operator. Vodacom did not respond to a request for comment. Flowminder says it receives aggregated and anonymized records and does not have access to information identifying individual subscribers. We seek to provide estimates of how people move, which in turn is a predictor of how infectious people move, Flowminder founder Linus Bengtsson told Reuters. Flowminder's first analysis, published in early June, focused on the three areas where the outbreak is believed to have started, Bunia, Mangwalu, and Rwampara. Researchers tracked where people who had spent time in those areas between April 3 and April 23 later traveled. The largest flows were to nearby areas in Ituri province and North Kivu province. By the end of June, all 10 of the destinations receiving the largest flows of travelers from the original outbreak areas had reported confirmed Ebola cases. As the virus spread beyond its initial epicenter, Flowminder expanded the analysis to additional affected areas, examining where people leaving those hotspots were most likely to travel. One location that drew particular attention was Kisangani, a major transport hub on the Congo River that connects eastern and western Congo. The fact that Kisangani was at risk was not a huge surprise, even if it was not bordering the affected areas, Le Poulin said. By mid-June, the data showed the risk was significant and that the outbreak had spread there faster than we initially thought. We strengthened operations there before the first cases were detected. More recent studies have highlighted links between Kisangani and Kinshasa, as well as settlements along the Congo River and areas near the borders with Central African Republic and South Sudan. 15 of the 50 areas most connected to Kisangani were in Kinshasa province, highlighting the potential risk of spread to Congo's capital and largest city. The findings come as the WHO continues to warn of the risk of the outbreak spreading to Kinshasa and neighboring countries. In a modeling exercise presented in late June, the agency estimated there was a 70% probability of a case being detected there by the end of September. One limitation is that the analysis relies on data from Congolese mobile phone networks, and therefore provides only a partial picture of movements across international borders. It also currently relies on data from a single telecom operator in Congo, Vodacom. While the company is the country's largest operator, with more than 26 million active subscriptions and a market share of nearly 35%, the analysis cannot capture the movements of people using rival networks. Germany's far-right AfD aims for breakthrough in state election, by James McKenzie. Berlin. Voters in the eastern state of Saxony-Anhalt go to the polls on Sunday in an election where the far-right Alternative for Germany, AfD, party is hoping to win power for the first time and mark a historic shift in German politics. State Premier Sven Schulze, from Chancellor Friedrich Merz's Conservative Christian Democrats, CDU, says the election in Saxony-Anhalt is a decision that will set the course for Germany. Opinion polls in the state have put support for the AfD, which wants to restrict immigration, restore ties with Russia, and quit the euro, at more than 40%, 15 to 20 points ahead of the CDU, which rules in a coalition with the center-left Social Democrats, SPD, and pro-free market Free Democrats, FDP. Most other parties running have refused to cooperate with the AfD, designated by the local office of Germany's Domestic Intelligence Service as extremist right-wing, meaning that a CDU-led coalition may keep it from power in Saxony-Anhalt. But the size of its support, fueled by disillusion with Chancellor Friedrich Merz's unpopular government in Berlin, has laid bare how far German politics has moved in the decade or so since the party's formation in 2013. Ulrich Siegmund, the 35-year-old hoping to become the first AfD state premier, has campaigned for months, drawing crowds to packed rallies in village halls and town squares across the state. "I want my beautiful, old, safe Germany back," he tells supporters at his rallies. Formed in Western Germany at the height of the Eurozone debt crisis, the AfD has increasingly drawn its support from the formerly communist states in the East, where surveys show a lingering sense of dissatisfaction with the results of reunification in 1990. Siegmund, who rejects the far-right label, says he speaks the language of the people, with a smiling approach that avoids the rhetoric of party colleagues like Jörn Höcke from the neighboring state of Thuringia, who has been twice convicted for using Nazi slogans. He has shrugged off criticism that his policies would deepen the problems of a state with a declining population, which economists say will depend on immigration to fill a shortage of workers in sectors from healthcare to tourism and the state's large chemicals industry. The region has suffered, along with the rest of Germany, during the recent downturn, with unemployment running at around 8%. But economists say that Saxony-Anhalt, a heavily rural state, has done relatively well in recent years with the establishment of new industrial sectors, including logistics and renewable energy. Taking a broad view over the past 10 to 15 years, economic development in Saxony-Anhalt has been more than satisfactory. I would even say it has been quite good, said Thomas Brockmeyer, head of the Halle-Dessau Chamber of Industry and Commerce. Instead, Siegmund has focused on issues ranging from culturally alien immigrants and asylum seekers to leftist teachers, gender ideology, or the cost to German industry of losing access to cheap Russian oil and gas through support for Ukraine. Germany's most influential news magazine, Der Spiegel, dubbed Siegmund Germany's most dangerous man in a cover story last month. Siegmund himself, a practiced social media user, saw the headline as good advertising and posted footage of himself signing the cover on his Instagram account. Across Europe, anti-establishment parties have made gains, and Sunday's vote will be a test of whether the far right can form a government in the continent's largest economy. The AfD sees Saxony-Anhalt, which will be followed by two other state elections in the northeastern region of Mecklenburg-Vorpommern and in Berlin this month, as a stepping stone to victory in national elections due in 2029. Although its support is strongest in the east, the party scored around 20% in elections in the western states of Baden-Württemberg and Rhineland-Palatinate earlier this year, underlying its growing nationwide appeal. State governments in Germany make up the upper house of parliament, the Bundesrat, and have wide powers over education, culture, and domestic security, and an AfD state government would complicate everyday politics for Merz. This week, the SPD Interior Minister of Thuringia warned that an AfD state interior minister would be a flagrant security risk for the Federal Republic because of the possibility of security information leaking to extremist groups. The consensus-driven model we have been used to within Germany over the last decades is now threatened, said Janos Richter, an analyst with the Verfassungsblog, a public law forum for constitutional and public law. Siegmund has promised to recruit politically sympathetic officials from other states to help an AfD government push through changes to schools, law enforcement, and asylum centers, pointing to probable clashes with the federal government and other states. Venezuela's Maduro asserts immunity, urges U.S. judge to dismiss charges. By Luke Cohen. New York. Ousted Venezuelan President Nicolas Maduro urged a U.S. judge on Wednesday to dismiss criminal drug trafficking charges against him, arguing he should be immune from prosecution as the head of a sovereign country. The charges, filed in Manhattan federal court, formed the basis for the U.S. military's raid on Caracas and capture of Maduro on January 3. The Venezuelan leader, who has been held in a Brooklyn federal jail since his seizure, has pleaded not guilty and is scheduled to go on trial on June 1, 2027, if his effort to dismiss the case is unsuccessful. The principle that sitting heads of state are immune from prosecution abroad is a long-standing tenet of international law, seen as fundamental to diplomacy. Maduro's push to persuade Manhattan-based U.S. District Judge Alvin Hellerstein to dismiss the case will test U.S. courts' general reluctance to apply international law in criminal cases. Maduro's lawyer, Barry Pollack, made the assertion of immunity in a motion to dismiss Maduro's indictment. Hellerstein had given Pollack a deadline of Wednesday to file the motion. Pollack said Hellerstein lacked jurisdiction, both because sovereign heads of state enjoyed complete immunity and because the acts that Maduro is accused of would have been part of his official duties. This unprecedented prosecution violates the absolute immunity from criminal jurisdiction to which heads of state and foreign officials acting in their official capacities have been entitled for hundreds of years, Pollack wrote. Pollack wrote that Maduro was falsely accused and vehemently denies the allegations. A spokesperson for the Manhattan U.S. Attorney's Office, which brought the charges, did not immediately respond to a request for comment. Legal experts have told Reuters that Maduro faces an uphill battle. Washington has not recognized Maduro as Venezuela's president since 2019, and courts tend to defer to the U.S. president and his cabinet in disputes over who is recognized as a foreign country's leader. U.S. criminal cases involving heads of foreign states are extremely rare, but precedent offers little encouragement for Maduro. In 1990, a federal judge in Miami rejected former Panamanian military leader Manuel Noriega's attempt to assert head of state immunity, in part because he never officially held the title of president. The United States stopped recognizing Maduro in 2019 when he was inaugurated after a 2018 election the U.S. said was rigged. The U.S. also called his 2024 re-election fraudulent. Maduro says both votes were fair and has long accused Washington of seeking his ouster to gain control of the South American country's oil wealth. Pollack wrote that Washington's assessment that Maduro lacked legitimacy was not relevant. Unlike in Noriega, the executive branch does not dispute that Mr. Maduro was Venezuela's head of state, but instead merely claims that after 2019 he did not occupy that position legitimately, Pollack wrote. Since Maduro's capture, his vice president and socialist ally Delcy Rodriguez has run Venezuela and increased cooperation with the Trump administration. Last month, the two countries reached an unprecedented deal that would see the U.S. take over around one-fifth of Venezuela's oil reserves. Pollack wrote that it was incongruous for the United States to recognize Rodriguez, who was appointed by Maduro, and not Maduro. He pointed to statements by Rodriguez and officials in her government in January and February, indicating that they still considered Maduro Venezuela's legitimate head of state. Rodriguez's government has since gone silent on the matter. Some murals of Maduro in Caracas have been painted over in recent months. Prosecutors have until October 2 to respond to Maduro's motion to dismiss the indictment, and Hellerstein will hold a hearing on the dismissal effort on November 17. From street names to supply chains, Canadians pull away from U.S. as rift grows. By Maria Cheng. Ottawa. For more than 20 years, Diane Hosker has lived on Trump Avenue in Ottawa's leafy West End, a neighborhood with New York-themed street names including Central Park, Bloomingdale Street, and Gotham Private. Oscar was never a fan of the name, which was chosen when U.S. President Donald Trump was known primarily as a Manhattan real estate developer. Now, amid the worsening trade war and escalating verbal threats, the city council is moving to rename it. Trump's latest actions, imposing new tariffs on goods from Canada and signing an executive order renaming Lake Ontario as Lake America, have triggered a renewed surge of anger and patriotism in a country better known for being easygoing. Some Canadians have boycotted U.S. products and stopped traveling south of the border since Trump returned to office in early 2025, but his renewed attacks on Canada are prompting what may be a more permanent rupture between two longtime allies. From street names to supply chains to vacation bookings, Canadians are severing everyday ties in ways that could outlast the trade dispute. Trump is just the king of chaos and destroying everything, and nothing good ever comes out of this man, Hosker said. I just don't like the way he makes fun of Canada, she said, adding that she finds it embarrassing to tell people she lives on a street named after Trump. Ottawa City Councillor Riley Brockington said he is taking steps to rename Trump Avenue, but that it could take up to a year, as it involves research, a consultation process, and help for residents to adjust their documents when the change happens. Some lighthearted suggestions from members of the public include Taco, a reference to Trump always chickens out, or naming the street after former U.S. President Barack Obama. Street names in Canada's capital are named after people of honor and integrity and who work in partnership, in this case, with Canada, Brockington said. Trump does not meet any of those standards. The White House did not respond to a request for comment. An Abacus data poll released last week found that more than 70% of Canadians support Prime Minister Mark Carney's decision to suspend trade talks with the U.S., despite the likelihood of job losses and economic uncertainty. A Reuters Ipsos poll showed only 20% of Americans support the tariffs on Canadian goods, and even fewer agree with renaming the lake. Some dual citizens are deepening their ties to Canada. Sarah Seeger, a Canadian-American astrophysicist, is moving to Toronto after being recruited by the University of Toronto from MIT under the Carney government's push to attract top academics from abroad. Seeger said when she renewed her Canadian passport, she explained to the passport officials why she was moving home. I explained how Prime Minister Carney is giving over $1 billion to recruit top talent from all over, but especially Canadians, to come home to help Canada become more sovereign from the U.S. in technology, trade, and defense, she said. The amount of Canadian pride in that row of passport offices was heart-melting. Ashley Chapman, chief operating officer of Chapman's Ice Cream, a family-owned Canadian company, said his company has pivoted away from using U.S. ingredients since Trump imposed the first round of tariffs on Canadian goods last year. By mid-2027, Chapman said, the company aims to cut its use of U.S. ingredients by 70%. We've got years left of Trump in power, and we need to figure out how we insulate ourselves, he said. In recent months, Chapman and the company has severed ties with 9 long-standing U.S. suppliers and is sourcing ingredients such as almonds and cherries from Australia and Chile. Chapman has also pledged not to raise prices during the trade war, even if his profit margins take a hit. That is a price I'm willing to pay, to say that we will not be bullied and we will not be treated like this by what used to be our closest ally and friend, he said. Dave Somozhenko, a 53-year-old programmer in Ottawa, said he has canceled subscriptions to U.S. streaming services such as Netflix and sworn off visiting the U.S. while Trump remains in office. We're an independent nation and we should stand up for ourselves, he said. I haven't traveled to the U.S. since this last administration came in, and I probably won't until at least they're gone and probably long after. Visits to the U.S. declined by 10.6% in the first 3 months of the year from a year earlier, official data shows, and spending on travel to the U.S. fell 13.6% to $5 billion Canadian dollars, $3.6 American dollars, as domestic tourism grew. Megan Woodward, a travel agent based in Edmonton, confirmed she had seen a further shift since the latest round of tariff threats. "We're not getting bookings to the U.S. anymore, and Canadians are very vocal about where they want to spend their money. If we recommend a U.S. vacation, a lot of people are very much against that. They want to keep their dollars in Canada or are very happy to spend them in Europe," Woodward said. Feminist activist Gloria Steinem dies at age 92. By Patricia Rini. Gloria Steinem, the American writer, lecturer, activist, and organizer who fought for gender equality and women's civil and reproductive rights for more than five decades, has died, her foundation said. She was 92 years old. The co-founder and consulting editor of Ms. Magazine championed the feminist movement from the late 1960s onwards and inspired generations of women. She died on Wednesday, her foundation said in an Instagram post on Thursday. From reluctant spokesperson to a beacon of positive change, hers is a singular journey, an American leader who can speak to us all, film and theater director Julie Taymor said of Steinem in a 2017 New York Times interview. Taymor directed the 2020 film The Glorias, depicting Steinem's life across the years and based on her 2015 best-selling autobiography, My Life on the Road. She was also the subject of a 2018 play, Gloria, A Life, and a 2011 HBO documentary, Gloria, In Her Own Words. Steinem said she considered herself an entrepreneur of social change. "I want to do justice to the women I meet, to tell their stories," she told The New Yorker magazine in 2015. "It's making connections and using myself to listen, because we can't empower women without listening to their stories." Steinem founded the National Women's Political Caucus in 1971 with former U.S. Representatives Bella Abzug and Shirley Chisholm and writer Betty Friedan, whose 1963 book, The Feminine Mystique, ushered in the second wave of feminism. Among other groups, she also created the Coalition of Labor Union Women, the Women's Media Center, Voters for Choice, and the Ms. Foundation for Women. In 2013, then-President Barack Obama awarded her the Presidential Medal of Freedom, the highest U.S. civilian honor. With her signature long, blonde-streaked, center-parted hair and aviator glasses, Steinem was the glamorous hip symbol of the feminist movement, which she emphasized should embrace women of every race. "If you've suffered discrimination, you're sensitive to it on every level. I learned feminism largely from black women. Women of color basically invented feminism," she told The New Yorker. Steinem was born on March 25, 1934, in Toledo, Ohio, the younger of two daughters. Her father was a traveling antique dealer. Because the family moved frequently, she did not attend school regularly until about seventh grade. Her parents separated when she was 11, following which Steinem lived with and took care of her mother, who had a mental breakdown and suffered from depression. The experience impacted Steinem's views on social injustice and marriage, which she believed robbed women of choices and many of their civil rights. "I'd already been the very small parent of a very, very big child, my mother. I didn't want to end up taking care of someone else," she was quoted as saying. After graduating from Smith College, Steinem began freelancing as a journalist. In 1963, she worked as a Playboy bunny for 11 days for a story for Show magazine. Her two-part groundbreaking expose, A Bunny's Tale, detailed the poor pay and sexist treatment Playboy bunnies, originally waitstaff, endured. The story was made into a 1985 TV movie starring Kirstie Alley. In 1968, Steinem helped found New York Magazine, where her essay titled, After Black Power, Women's Liberation, established her as a feminist leader at a time of roiling social change. But it wasn't until she attended an abortion speak-out in a New York church the following year that Steinem, who had had a then-illegal abortion in London when she was 22, said her life as a feminist activist really began. Ms. Magazine, which she co-founded in 1971, tackled abortion and other issues such as sexism, equal pay, and domestic violence, a far cry from the diet of beauty, cookery, and supporting your husband topics that were the staple of magazines aimed at women. An early issue included the names of 52 women, including Steinem, who had had abortions, and called for the procedure to be legalized ahead of the landmark 1973 Roe v. Wade ruling that recognized women's constitutional right to abortion in the U.S. for nearly half a century. Steinem was often critical of the limitations of marriage. Women tackled abortion and other issues such as sexism, equal pay, and domestic violence, a far cry from the diet of beauty, cookery, and supporting your husband topics that were the staple of magazines aimed at women. An early issue included the names of 52 women, including Steinem, who had had abortions, and called for the procedure to be legalized ahead of the

Women are not going to be equal outside the home until men are equal in it, she said. She had no children of her own, and it was not until she turned 66 that she decided to wed to South African businessman and environmentalist David Bale, the father of actor Christian Bale. I hope this proves what feminists have always said, that feminism is about the ability to choose what's right at each time of our lives, she said in a statement about the marriage. David Bale died of brain cancer in 2003. Steinem continued working into her 80s. She wrote numerous books, including 1986's Marilyn, Norma Jean, about Marilyn Monroe, Revolution from Within, a book of self-esteem, about personal development, and books of essays. She narrated and conceived the idea for an Emmy Award-winning documentary about child abuse, Multiple Personalities, The Search for Deadly Memories, for HBO in 1993, and produced the Lifetime film Better Off Dead. She also hosted Woman, a documentary series about violence against women, for the Viceland TV channel. Author Carolyn Heilbrun, who penned the 1995 biography Education of a Woman, The Life of Gloria Steinem, described her as the epitome of female beauty and the quintessence of female revolution. Kennedy asked to remove Pennsylvania measles death from CDC tally, sources say. By Yasmin Abu Taleb and Dan Levine. Washington. U.S. Health Secretary Robert F. Kennedy Jr. asked his new CDC director to remove a reference to two Pennsylvania deaths from the agency's online measles tally after he questioned whether the disease contributed to the fatalities, three sources familiar with the situation said. Kennedy's request came after CDC staffers had already accepted the state's characterization of the deaths as linked to measles, a Pennsylvania official said. Despite that, Erica Schwartz, the recently appointed director of the U.S. Centers for Disease Control and Prevention, agreed with Kennedy's directive and implemented it without objection, said the three sources familiar with the matter, who spoke on condition of anonymity. The move followed a heated exchange on social media between Kennedy, a longtime anti-vaccine activist appointed by President Donald Trump, and Pennsylvania Governor Josh Shapiro, a Democrat. The two officials accused each other of politicizing the outbreak in Pennsylvania, the latest state to grapple with a resurgence of measles since the Trump administration took office. Data from the CDC and from individual states shows that vaccine rates have been declining, with many medical organizations citing rising vaccine hesitancy as a major cause. In Pennsylvania alone, the state health department has reported 540 measles cases this year. George Benjamin, the chief executive of the American Public Health Association and formerly Maryland Secretary of Health, said it is unheard of for the CDC to publicly raise doubts about the conclusions of state and local health departments, even if the agency seeks more information. The secretary had no business interfering in the normal process, Benjamin said. He has an anti-vaccine agenda, and he's using this to play out his anti-vaccine agenda. Grace Davis Jameson, a spokesperson for the Department of Health and Human Services, which oversees CDC, said the public health agency requested details necessary to determine whether measles caused or contributed to the deaths. She cited conflicting reports between county and state health officials over what had transpired. Jameson did not comment on Kennedy's or Schwartz's role in excluding the deaths. Schwartz did not respond to a request for comment. Kennedy has for years promoted the idea that vaccines are more dangerous than the diseases they prevent, despite decades of scientific evidence that they save lives. The combined measles, mumps, and rubella shot routinely given to U.S. children has been shown to provide 97% protection against infection. As Health Secretary, Kennedy has sought to minimize the impact of rising U.S. measles cases, now at their highest level in more than three decades. He has repeatedly

0: cast doubt on whether the virus was directly related to the several deaths reported so far. The Pennsylvania Health Department notified the CDC of two measles-associated deaths on the morning of August 25, and then made the news public on its website, according to the Pennsylvania official who is close to Shapiro. Pennsylvania did not share information about the circumstances of the deaths, other than that the two individuals were unvaccinated. The CDC did not express concern over the information it had received and signified its ongoing support for the state health department's efforts, the official said. Kennedy called Shapiro by phone and offered federal support to assist with the state's measles outbreak, the governor said at a press conference later that day. Shapiro said he thanked Kennedy and said the state had implemented an aggressive response, including existing support from CDC and HHS staff, but that he would let the secretary know if they needed more help. Shapiro also said he told Kennedy that the health secretary's past statements encouraged conspiracy theories and misinformation about the safety of vaccines, having a negative impact on communities across America. Kennedy fired back on X the following day, August 26, accusing Shapiro of refusing to share information with the CDC and questioning whether the deaths were altogether fabricated by one of the governor's hopeful staffers. That same day, the Pennsylvania Health Department discussed some details of the two cases with the CDC, the official close to Shapiro said. The CDC asked for health records that contained personally identifiable information about the deceased, which the state is legally barred from sharing, the Pennsylvania official said. The state offered to provide more de-identified information to CDC, but the federal agency has not signed off on the required paperwork, the official added. A spokesperson for the Pennsylvania Health Department said the state has provided all required epidemiological data to the CDC. On Friday, the CDC delayed its regular weekly update to its measles data website. When it updated the page on Sunday, it did not include the Pennsylvania fatalities, but added an asterisk to its table on deaths with the following note: at this time, available information does not establish whether measles caused or contributed to the Pennsylvania deaths or whether the individuals died from other causes while infected with measles. The CDC has not indicated what information it will use to determine whether the Pennsylvania deaths were caused by measles, since it is not working with the state health department in its investigation. That concludes this Thursday's reading from Reuters. My name is Jean. Thank you for listening.
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2: Here's the forecast for the Boston and South Shore area on the Talking Information Center from the National Weather Service. For today, starting rainy, turning cloudy with temperatures in the lower 80s. Overnight, partly cloudy, temperatures in the mid-60s. Friday, mostly sunny, temperatures in the mid-80s. The sun rose this morning at 6:13, setting at 7:15 this evening. Stay tuned for more. Heading your way next on the Talking Information Center.
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9: Hi, this is Brian, and we are reading The Hill for Thursday, September 3. The story, Hegseth headed for a clash with GOP senators as frustrations grow. Secretary of Defense Pete Hegseth is on a collision course with GOP senators, as key lawmakers have major concerns about the turnover of senior staff, the lack of a clear plan for ending the Iran war, and the failure of the administration to reach out to Democrats to build support for funding priorities. Hegseth has been a controversial figure throughout his leadership of the Pentagon, but the growing tensions between him and senior GOP lawmakers will come to a head this fall when the administration makes a push for more than $70 billion in emergency national security spending to cover the growing costs of the Iran war. Senate Republicans will demand more information about the departures of senior military officials, such as Secretary of the Army Dan Driscoll, who resigned this week, and about the conduct of the military conflict with Iran, which has now stretched for more than 6 months. Senator Tom Tillis, Republican of North Carolina, a former member of the Senate Armed Services Committee, on Wednesday accused Hegseth of inept management of the Pentagon and called on President Trump to fire him. "I have never witnessed more inept management of the brave men and women who serve our country. He is intimidated by competence and retreats to ginning up culture wars instead of soberly attending to the vital work of our national defense and the health and well-being of our fighting force," Tillis posted on social platform X. Tillis urged Trump to find a new leader at the Pentagon who will retain and empower our military talent rather than diminish it. The Defense Department declined to respond to Tillis's comments. GOP senators have grown increasingly concerned over the forced departures of several experienced and well-respected senior military officials, such as General Randy George, former Army Chief of Staff, and General Christopher Donahue, the top Army commander in Europe, during Hegseth's tenure. Senator Mike Rounds, Republican of South Dakota, a senior member of the Senate Armed Services Committee, said he was disappointed to learn of Driscoll's resignation. "I was disappointed. I think he's been a pretty solid guy. So disappointed," he said. Rounds said Driscoll was frustrated with some of his top generals being released. "That's not the first time I've heard that. I think that points to questions we're going to be asking when we get back in terms of where the leadership's at," Rounds said. "We've had some very good generals that are no longer there that we respected and that had a huge amount of foundational knowledge in terms of moving us forward as far as the changing capabilities that we need to incorporate into the overall fighting force," he said. A former senior Republican Armed Services staffer said many GOP lawmakers want to see a shakeup at the Pentagon and view Hegseth as a political liability heading into the November 3 election, but are leery about confronting Trump over a prominent member of his cabinet. "Hegseth has treated the Pentagon like his own personal playground in the culture wars. He's driven out over 24 senior leaders, including Driscoll, and ignored the chain of command by intervening personally in official investigations," the former GOP aide said. The former staffer said Hegseth is an absolute train wreck for Republicans headed into the midterms, but they are too scared to do anything about it, noting they are relying on Trump to turn out voters and spend big on behalf of GOP candidates. If they had a spine, instead of wringing their hands and holding closed-door hearings, the leaders of the House and Senate Armed Services Committees would say on the record what just about every voter knows, which is that Hegseth is unqualified for the job and never should have accepted the position when President Trump offered it to him, the source added. Asked if he still had confidence in Hegseth's leadership, Round said it's a matter of whether the president is confident in his Secretary of Defense. The president chooses who he wants for his key leaders. I think they're trying. We want to see results, he said. House Armed Services Committee Chair Mike Rogers, Republican of Alabama, told reporters Tuesday that he's concerned about the turmoil among the senior ranks. I'm tired of all the churn. I want to see some stability, he said. Several of the departed generals, who are highly regarded by GOP lawmakers, including George and Donahue, clashed with Hegseth over the creation of a special unmanned assault battalion in Europe to study new drone-intensive tactics developed during the four-year war in Ukraine. General Christopher Leniev, the acting Army Chief of Staff, ordered the battalion last month to refocus it on its core mission as an airborne infantry battalion. Both Tillis and Rounds questioned the decision to phase out the intensive program to experiment in drone warfare, which some GOP lawmakers view as the Army of the future of military conflict. Our understanding and assumptions of warfare are being challenged in places like Ukraine and Iran, and Dan Driscoll understands the old way of doing business no longer applies. He and General George began a transformative period of innovation in now we array our forces and equip our soldiers. Tillis said, some Republicans warn the turnover of senior officials raises broader questions about the management of the Defense Department at a time the United States is mired in a conflict with Iran that has stretched far beyond the 4 or 5 weeks that Trump initially projected. One Republican senator told The Hill in July that Hegseth was losing support within his senior military ranks, which has in turn raised red flags for some GOP policymakers on Capitol Hill. I have heard out of the Pentagon that there's a loss of confidence within the Pentagon, and of course then everyone here on the Hill hears those same concerns, the senator said, requesting anonymity to discuss private conversations with colleagues. A big question on Capitol Hill is whether the Pentagon can continue to wage the conflict with Iran with any intensity if Congress doesn't pass emergency defense funding before the end of September. The extended deployment of Navy carriers such as the USS Abraham Lincoln, which was at sea for 260 days before docking at port in Thailand on Wednesday, and the lack of transparency over military resources will be other subjects of inquiry this month. Rounds and other Senate Hope Republicans have questioned Hegseth's approach to doing a lot of outreach to Republican lawmakers to build support for more than $70 billion in emergency defense funding while largely ignoring Democrats. Rounds said he's frustrated that Hegseth's team hasn't done more to build support for defense funding priorities across the aisle. They were only advising and working with Republicans. It needs to be both Republicans and Democrats at the table, he said. I think the administration needs to change its focus, and they need to bring this back to a bipartisan effort with regard to the defense of our country. The story: Jeffries faces tricky balancing act on Democratic defectors. This week's stunning defection by two centrist Democrats has posed a dilemma for House Minority Leader Hakeem Jeffries, Democrat of New York, now caught between liberals calling for scalps and others in the party urging restraint ahead of the midterms. From the left, Jeffries is facing pressure to punish fellow Democratic Representatives Jared Golden of Maine and Marie Gleason-Camp-Perez of Washington, who both blindsided the caucus on Tuesday by supporting a Republican rule that salvaged much of the GOP's September agenda. Some want them stripped of key committee assignments. But another camp of Democrats is warning that such drastic disciplinary action would be ineffective at best and backfire at worst. Not only is Golden retiring at the end of this term, making any punishment fleeting, but Kluzenkamp Perez is among the most vulnerable Democratic incumbents. Punishing her ahead of the November could lend ammunition to her GOP challenger at the 11th hour in a campaign cycle when every battleground seat could tip the scales of power in the next Congress. There's the problem. One is leaving, and one is in a very vulnerable spot, said one Democratic lawmaker. There are some constraints. The lawmaker invoked the case of former Representative Phil Gramm of Texas as a cautionary tale. Gramm entered the House as a Democrat in the late 1970s, but several years later, after Democrats kicked him off of the House Budget Committee, he resigned his seat, switched parties, and won the special election for his vacant seat as a Republican. Be careful what you wish for, one the Democrat said. The saga presents the Democratic leader with a difficult balancing act, vying to appease a liberal base that's furious with the aisle-hopping centrist without harming a key frontliner in ways that could hurt the party's chances of flipping control of the House in November, complicating his ultimate response. Jeffries, who's in line to become Speaker if the House changes hands, is also fighting to send a signal to rank-and-file members that crossing the aisle to help Republicans steal victories will not be tolerated. That's especially the case for votes for procedural rules, which have traditionally been strictly partisan. It's long understood what the dynamics are related to procedural votes connected to a rule, Jeffries said. Some Democrats said the episode forecasts a potentially tough environment if the party does hold the gavel next year, difficulties that will be more pronounced if the majority is thin, especially with the Democratic Socialists coming, said Representative Don Beyer, Democrat of Virginia, because we don't know how they will be part of the team. We hope they'll be part of the team, but we don't know, he continued, if we get 230 or 232 or something, much less so, but if it's 220, Golden and Kluzenkamp Perez stunned lawmakers on both sides of the aisle on Tuesday by supporting a GOP rule governing a series of Republican messaging bills that Speaker Mike Johnson, Republican of Louisiana, wanted to pass ahead of the midterms. The legislation included proposals to condemn socialism, roll back environmental protections, and bar U.S. universities from participating in boycotts of Israel, all hot-button issues Republicans see as beneficial on the campaign trail. Five Republicans lined up against the rule to protest Johnson's handling of a separate package on government funding, a number large enough to kill the rule and prevent the underlying proposals from reaching the floor. The rule passed, however, when Golden and Kluzenkamp Perez provided the two votes to put it over the top. Both lawmakers have defended that decision, saying it was the only way to ensure a vote on one of the proposals, which was designed to help Atlantic lobstermen keep their livelihoods. The saga has infuriated many Democrats who have centered their campaign message around the rising costs that have plagued Trump's second term. The internal clash has distracted from that issue, and Democrats of all stripes are eager to put the infighting to bed and get back to a focus on the economy. We could have defeated that rule yesterday, said Representative Jim McGovern, Democrat of Massachusetts, and we could have been talking about the affordability all week, and instead we're talking about socialism, and it's just like, really? And to not even talk to anybody, I find that frustrating. In the wake of the defections, Jeffries and his top deputies issued a sharply worded statement calling the votes a significant breach of trust that demands a significant response. And on Wednesday morning, Jeffries activated the Democratic Committee on Caucus Rules to stage a closed-door meeting examining potential changes to internal guidelines that might keep the Democrats united going forward. Jeffries also said he intends to meet one-on-one with both Golden and Kluzenkamp Perez, although those meetings had not taken place as of Wednesday afternoon. That quick response won praise from those lawmakers clamoring for some accountability for the defections, but a number of other lawmakers predicted the storm would blow over without any drastic changes, particularly if the House leaves Washington this week and doesn't return until after the midterms. "I don't think we do anything," said Representative Juan Vargas, Democrat of California. "Everybody had to blow off some steam. I mean, everybody's a little bit pissed, but we are on the same team at the end of the day. This is not the medieval days. You don't peel the skin off of people when they're not on our side," the congressman added. The story, CDC, Pennsylvania's growing feud over measles, four things to know. Pennsylvania health officials last week announced two unvaccinated people died from measles-associated conditions, including an infant. But the announcement was just the beginning of a growing political controversy that's pitting the Centers for Disease Control and Prevention, or CDC, against the state's health department. The agency is publicly questioning Pennsylvania's findings and has not yet counted the two in its national tally of measles deaths. Here are four things to know about the clash. Lack of details leads to confusion. Last week, the Pennsylvania Department of Health recorded the first measles deaths in 35 years. Both people were unvaccinated. They lived in Lancaster County, and the state described the deaths as measles-associated, but that was all the information shared initially. When pressed for more details, at a press conference, including for the ages of the victims, Governor Josh Shapiro, Democrat, and the state's Secretary of Health, Dr. Deborah Bogan, declined to elaborate, citing patient confidentiality. All they would say is the deaths were measles-associated. Shapiro, who is widely expected to run for president in 2028, said he had spoken to Health and Human Services, or HHS Secretary Robert F. Kennedy Jr., and made very clear that his actions and the rhetoric coming from his administration are having a negative impact on communities across America, particularly right here in Pennsylvania. The governor's remarks set off a war of words between federal, state, and local officials, including Kennedy Shapiro, the Lancaster County coroner, and county commissioners. Anti-vaccine activists and Trump administration officials questioned whether the people had died from measles or whether they happened to have measles but died from something else. Some suggested health officials were using the phrase measles-associated to obfuscate the fact that virus did not play a role in the reported deaths. "They cannot find any measles deaths in Lancaster County," Kennedy said. The next day, during an event in Florida, the press is all covering this as if those measles deaths actually happen, but nobody is doing a little bit of critical inquiry to find out. "We're going to figure out who those deaths were and whether they actually happened." According to the Pennsylvania Health Department of Health, the phrase is used when measles is present, but the disease may not be assessed by the medical certifier or coroner to be the immediate cause of death. But none of that was discussed during Shapiro's press conference or in the initial statement from the state health department. The CDC even released a statement applauding Kennedy's efforts to clarify conflicting information from Pennsylvania officials about whether the two reported deaths were caused by measles. Poor communication let misinformation flourish. The lack of initial details, seemingly contradictory statements from different officials, and a vague phrase like measles associated created an information vacuum that Kennedy and others quickly filled with misinformation. Before any information was released, Ginger Taylor, who was recently appointed to serve on a federal autism research panel and has suggested there is a link between vaccines and autism, posted an image of a fake news headline claiming that the two patients were men in their 80s. Public health experts said Pennsylvania officials also gave a master class in how not to communicate. Amesh Adalja, an infectious disease physician at Johns Hopkins University Center for Health Security, said Shapiro shouldn't have been the one giving a press conference. "Since the very announcement of these deaths, this has been run like a political operation rather than a public health operation, and these are the results you get," Adalja said. instead of defining the terms being used and emphasizing that there are open questions and an ongoing investigation into the cases, Shapiro attacked Kennedy. They operated like a political operation, and they got burned, Adalja said. They hid behind statutes and refused to release information, and that created an information vacuum. They didn't explain definitions, and it left them completely open for RFK Jr. to swoop in, and he did. And now there's no way to really reverse all of this. After Shapiro's press conference, details of the cases eventually began emerging, including that one of the deceased was an infant. Then the county coroner said the infant died due to a lacerated spleen and bleeding, not measles. He also said initially that his office had been notified of only one death, though Pennsylvania clarified that not all deaths must be reported to a coroner's office. He later changed his finding, saying measles was a contributing factor that was listed on the death certificate. Kennedy revives died from versus died with claims. Experts said when tracking an outbreak, there isn't much of a distinction between whether someone died from measles or died with measles. Having a measles infection when you die counts as a measles-associated death in Pennsylvania. But the discourse is a common tactic among anti-vaccine activists. It was deployed during the COVID-19 pandemic to downplay the virus. They're trying to play a word game to try to minimize the importance of measles, said Dimitri Daskalakis, the former director of the CDC National Center for Immunization and Respiratory Diseases. Kennedy and others are trying to take advantage of semantics, I think, to try to create doubt around the importance of measles as a vaccine-preventable disease, Daskalakis said. An example Daskalakis explained is if somebody who had underlying diabetes died of a heart attack. The heart attack was the immediate cause of death, but diabetes was the underlying reason for the heart disease and contributed to the death. Critics say new CDC director failed her first major test. Dr. Erica Schwartz took charge of the agency last month amid a pledge to operate independently from Kennedy. But in her first agency-wide meeting, Schwartz told agency staff that while she wouldn't hesitate to disagree with Kennedy, if necessary, she would not do so publicly. During her confirmation hearing, several senators raised concerns that Schwartz would not stand up to the health secretary. Former officials and public health experts say those concerns have been validated since the agency is now openly questioning Pennsylvania's reporting of measles deaths. Daskalakis said he is disappointed but not surprised. At the end of the day, I think that Dr. Schwartz has some really airtight credentials, really sounds like a brilliant public health person, but I think being the CDC director role is not about appeasing your secretary. It's about serving the people. Adalja said the latest development is just more evidence that public health is being politicized and the CDC can't be trusted. I didn't really have any high hopes for Schwartz, and this just proves it. Adalja said the CDC is a compromised organization. Its best people quit or retired or were fired. I think the CDC has been irreparably damaged by design by RFK Jr. The storied Trump AI industry go on offensive to counter data center backlash. President Trump and the AI industry are going on the offensive, attempting to bolster support for data centers as they contend with a groundswell of public opposition that has swept across party lines. Trump has not shied away from embracing the controversial server warehouses behind the AI boom, but he appeared to take a no-holds-barred approach Monday as he called for the U.S. to let data reign and accused the opposition of wanting to be backwards and poor. The AI advocacy group Build American AI also launched a multi-million-dollar campaign Monday aimed at building support for common-sense data center policies, while a group of data center developers unveiled their own nonprofit Wednesday seeking to highlight benefits from the AI infrastructure. The latest push comes as the data center build-out has increasingly become politically toxic, said Brendan Steinhauser, a GOP strategist and head of the advocacy group Alliance for Secure AI. The AI industry is losing and has been losing on this issue pretty much all year, he told The Hill, adding, the American people are skeptical of AI, skeptical of big tech, and the companies are trying to reverse that trend, and it's going to be very difficult. Nearly two-thirds of Americans, 63%, say they would oppose a new data center being built in their community, according to an Economist YouGov poll released Tuesday. Another 51% say data centers are bad for the country. This includes a sizable share of Republicans, with 52% in the poll opposing nearby data center construction and 39% deeming the infrastructure bad for the U.S. Trump finds himself caught between this massive movement by his base that is skeptical of data centers and AI and the moneyed interests in big tech that are funding a lot of candidates and funding the party and even White House projects, Steinhauser said. The president has long embraced the AI build-out, keeping up the drumbeat for data centers even as public opinion, soured and other GOP politicians tried to distance themselves from such projects. When Texas Governor Greg Abbott, Republican, announced a temporary data center moratorium last month, Trump called it a mistake, but he left room for Republicans to maneuver ahead of the midterms, where the AI infrastructure has increasingly become a central issue. In key swing state races from Michigan to Pennsylvania to Wisconsin, GOP candidates have called to halt construction or accused their Democratic opponents of being overly cozy with AI companies. If Republicans are against a data center, that's okay with me, Trump said last month. I'm only saying that if I ran a community, if I was a mayor, or if I was a governor in the state, I would want to have the data centers because they bring tremendous income. However, the president took a different tack Monday, offering a sharp rebuke of data center opponents. The only reason that communities throughout the USA should not want data centers is if they want to end up being backwards and poor, he wrote on Truth Social. If they want to be successful and rich, with far lower taxes and jobs all over the place, let data reign. His comments faced pushback from a handful of lawmakers in his own party. Representative Tim Burkett, Republican of Tennessee, responded by saying, I guess I'm backwards and poor, while Representative Thomas Massey, Republican of Kentucky, a frequent Trump critic, said he doesn't think you should let data reign without any kind of regulation at the local level. Cooper Thibault, a Democratic strategist based in Silicon Valley, suggested Trump is out of touch and genuinely seems to not understand why these things are such an issue with voters. If you want to go all in on a 90-10 issue 60 days before the midterms, I wish you luck and Godspeed, he told The Hill, referring to an issue that has 90% opposition. White House spokesperson Davis Engel argued in a statement Wednesday that Trump's bold leadership is turning data centers into engines of growth and opportunity for communities across the country that want them. By requiring data centers to pay for their own power, water, and utilities, the president has ensured the American people never foot a bill for private companies' profits, he added. President Trump will continue leveraging the data center boom to deliver real benefits for working families and small businesses. The AI industry is simultaneously ramping up a charm offensive on data centers. Build American AI said Monday that its new campaign, which will initially focus on Kansas, Ohio, and Wisconsin, seeks to build support for responsible data center policies and highlight economic opportunities tied to such projects. The group didn't specify how much it plans to spend on the campaign, but noted it currently has about $50 million in cash on hand. The stakes are too high to allow the loudest and most extreme voices to dictate America's future, it said in a statement. Driving responsible investment away will cost Americans good-paying jobs, weaken communities, and undermine America's ability to lead. Rob Flaherty, a Democratic strategist and 2024 campaign official for former Vice President Kamala Harris, suggested Build American AI was responding to a recent memo from the National Republican Senatorial Committee, or NRSC, warning about data centers' impact on the Ohio Senate race. The GOP's Senate campaign arm called data centers the anchor hanging around Senator John Husted's neck and urged AI companies to help fix public perception. Sounds like at Build American AI heeded the call, Flaherty wrote in a post on X, NRSC calling in reinforcement. Four data centers developers separately joined forces Wednesday to launch their own nonprofit called Infrastructure for America. They aim to focus on the people who build, power, support, and benefit from data centers. The group argued that public discussions about data centers have not reflected perspectives of the workers who build and operate them, the residents who live in surrounding communities, or the local leaders responsible for making decisions about development and investment. However, even as the AI industry puts its messaging efforts in high gear, strategists are skeptical about its immediate impact. Thibault suggested the push was 2 years too late. It's really tough, Steinhauser added. It's tough when public opinion has formed on something to change it, especially something visceral like this. I think it can shift over time, but I don't see it happening before the election. The story: some Republicans are planning to skip Trump's GOP convention. Republicans are cautiously approaching the party's midterm convention next week as President Trump spirals in polls, with some candidates and lawmakers deciding to skip the gathering altogether. The dynamic underscores how worried Republicans are about Trump's own brand ahead of the midterm elections, in which the party is in danger of losing the House and Senate majorities. Joshua Blank, research director for the Texas Politics Project at the University of Texas at Austin, said Trump's poll numbers are bad enough that GOP politicians are considering whether they need to distance themselves from their party leader. Hugging Donald Trump is really good in the Republican primary. It remains to be seen whether it's helpful in the competitive general election in 2026, he said. Senate Majority Leader John Thune of South Dakota and House Speaker Mike Johnson of Louisiana are among the top GOP figures expected to attend. Texas Attorney General Ken Paxton, who is running behind in some polls to Democrat James Tallarico in a key Senate contest, will be at the event. Trump has said Paxton will be a main focus. A source familiar told The Hill that the National Republican Congressional Committee, or NRCC, distributed more than 2,000 tickets for the convention and that around 100 members and candidates were confirmed to attend. But a political survey of more than 70 Republican candidates and lawmakers found that more than half planned to skip the event, including Representatives Tom Barrett, Republican of Michigan, and Zach Nunn, Republican of Iowa, who are battling for re-election in a vital toss-up districts. Several lawmakers also told The Bulwark this week that they had conflicts. Representative Marionette Miller Meeks, Republican of Iowa, said her time would be better spent back home, and Representative Rob Bresnahan, Republican of Pennsylvania, said he hadn't yet made plans to attend. Both are running in toss-up contests in states Trump won in 2024. Part of the hesitation may be the event's high price tag for lawmakers. While members of the public can win a chance to attend through a free ticket lottery, House members are reportedly expected to contribute a minimum $25,000 to take part. However, a source familiar told The Hill that past conventions have had more expensive rates. The event's timing has raised questions about whether the first of its kind convention will get the airplay Republicans desire. The two-day event, stretching late into the evening, September 9 through 10, kicks off 2 days after a long Labor Day weekend and conflicts with the first two NFL games of the season. The New England Patriots are playing the Seattle Seahawks in a Super Bowl rematch on September 9. The same evening, Vice President Vance is scheduled to take the stage. The San Francisco 49ers will play the Los Angeles Rams as Trump delivers the keynote address the next day. Attendees flying out Friday will do so on the 25th anniversary of the 9/11 attacks. Several Northeastern lawmakers told Politico that they were skipping the convention because of commitments in their districts related to the commemoration. Lawmakers say those issues mask the real reason many Republicans will skip the convention, Trump and his polling. If they're being honest, no rational Republican who has a truly contested race in November wants to attend a midterm GOP convention in Dallas shortly after Labor Day that will feature a deeply unpopular at POTUS, ex-Obama administration strategist David Axelrod said in a post online. But Republicans push back on the notion any lawmakers are avoiding the convention for political purposes, noting Trump's role as a turnout machine for the party. The outreach and enthusiasm to attend, participate, and speak at this historic midterm convention has been incredible. From members of Congress to Republican candidates to everyday Americans, Republican National Committee or RNC Press Secretary Natalie Baldessari said in a statement, Republicans across the country are rallying behind President Trump's America First agenda that's brought lower drug prices, lower taxes, and a secure border, and this convention will provide the momentum needed to expand our majorities in November, she said. A GOP source suggested that the benefits of Trump being at the convention and at the ballot box outweigh the risk of him being a liability for other candidates. A lot of them are people who are not engaged in politics, the GOP source said of the party's base. They will only come out and vote if Donald Trump comes out and says, I need you to go to the ballot box. We are putting the president on the ballot as much as we can, the source said. The Democrats are going to brand us with Trump, so you might as well embrace it and get the benefits that come with it. Trump has held campaign-style events in some battleground districts this cycle, including New York's 27th congressional district, which is represented by Representative Mike Lawler, Republican. The New York congressman is considered one of the most vulnerable GOP incumbents this cycle and was one of a handful of House Republicans to win re-election in a district that former Vice President Kamala Harris won in 2024. He has no problem being there with the president, said one national Republican operative, referring to Lawler campaigning with Trump. Still, attending what is being billed by some as a Trumpapalooza could be a liability for some Republicans, given Trump's low approval ratings. Decision Desk HQ's polling averages show Trump is 18 points underwater, with just 39% of Americans approving of his job handling the presidency. The Iran war is unpopular, and voters are feeling the strain of rising prices and a high cost of living. While many vulnerable Republicans are embracing the president's support, others are keeping him at arm's length. Senator Susan Collins, Republican, for example, has criticized Trump's tariffs on Canada and voted recently against Trump's pick for attorney general. She's in a tough re-election battle in Maine. Colleagues have also said that senators in tough races, including Senators John Husted, Republican of Ohio, and Dan Sullivan, Republican of Alaska, are struggling against Trump's low approval ratings in their toss-up races. Husted plans to attend the convention, according to his campaign, as does battleground Senate hopeful, former Representative Mike Rogers, Republican of Michigan. Axios also reported in July that Sullivan will take part. Others say the convention represents an opportunity. We're going to have quite a few candidates on stage giving speeches, the National Republican operative said. This is a huge opportunity for them to broaden their platform on the national level and use Trump as an asset. Republican strategists shrug off concerns about low attendance. It's a big deal. It's the RNC. It's Dallas. It's Texas. The president and the VP are there, Texas Republican strategist Brendan Steinhauser said. I would expect to see a lot of the big Republican donor types. And yeah, I do think that everybody running, certainly locally as a Republican, is going to be there. With roughly 60 days to go before the election, candidates really need to be doing one of two things, and that's getting votes or raising money, noted Texas Republican consultant Vinnie Minchillo. This event is a good opportunity for candidates to do both. The story, sand holds edge over lawn in Iowa governor's race while Hinson leads Turek for Senate. Democratic state auditor Rob Sand is leading Republican businessman Zach Lahn in the tense Iowa governor's race, new polling shows, while Democrat Josh Turek trails Republican Representative Ashley Hinson in the wide-open Senate race. A new Emerson College polling Nexstar Media Iowa survey found Sand with 49% of voters in the gubernatorial race compared to Lahn's 46% in their fight to succeed term-limited governor Kim Reynolds, Republican. Another 6% of voters were still undecided. Though Republicans have long dominated the Iowa governor's mansion, Sand stands out as the only Democrat currently holding statewide office in Iowa and has given his party a unique chance at the seat in a state that President Trump won in each of his three election cycles. Trump, who had backed Representative Randy Feenstra, Republican of Iowa, over Lahn in the Republican primary, he later endorsed Lahn. In the race for retiring Senator Joni Ernst, Republican seat, Trump backed Hinson, polled in 50% of the vote against Turek's 45%, while 5% of voters were undecided. The results mark a 2-point increase for Hinson since August, while Turek's support held steady in the same period. Spencer Kimball, executive director of Emerson College Polling, pointed out that about 6% of voters in the poll split their ticket to support both Hinson's Republican Senate bid and Sands' Democratic campaign for governor. Independent voters break for Sand over Lahn by a 12-point margin, 51% to 39%, while Turek leads Hinson by 2 among this group, 46% to 44%, Kimball said in a statement. The tight Senate and gubernatorial races come as Trump's approval rating rests 8 points underwater in the red state, with 44% of Iowans giving him a thumbs up. At the same time, the score is higher than his national rating, which Decision Desk HQ's averages put at roughly 18 points underwater. Amid Iowa voter frustration over Trump's economic moves and his support for the building of data centers, Cook Political Report last month shifted its rating of both races toward Democrats. The governor's race moved from a toss-up to lean Democratic, with the election handicapper citing Sand as one of the strongest campaigns in the country this cycle. The Senate race moved from lean Republican to toss-up amid a uniquely challenging political environment for the GOP. Decision Desk HQ also considers the Senate race a toss-up, narrowly favoring the GOP. The governor's race is also a toss-up, but Democrats are narrowly favored. The survey was conducted August 31 through September 1 among 750 voters and has a credibility interval similar to a poll's margin of error of plus or minus 3.6 percentage points. The story, Democratic senators ask McMahon for details on student loan administration spending. Four Democratic senators sent a letter Wednesday to Education Secretary Linda McMahon calling for her to share details on how her department used $1 billion in funding intended for student loan administration. The letter, authored by Senators Cory Booker, Democrat of New Jersey, Jeff Merkley, Democrat of Oregon, Chris Van Hollen, Democrat of Maryland, and Elizabeth Warren, Democrat of Massachusetts, questions why the Education Department has been unable to meaningfully alleviate the outgoing student loan default crisis with its One Big Beautiful Bill Act, or OBBBA, funding. The lawmakers shared the letter with The Hill. The tax and spending framework, which President Trump signed into law last year, afforded the Education Department $1 billion specifically for student and administration in fiscal 2025. But in its budget request from Congress for fiscal 2027, the department noted it had spent roughly $215.5 million of that funding as of the start of fiscal 2026 last October. The request also said more than $452.4 million of that $1 billion fund will remain unspent when the fiscal year ends on September 30. In their letters to McMahon, The four Democratic senators argued it was unclear how exactly her department spent that $215.5 million. They went on to ask the Education Department to outline how it used the money, including whether it went toward paying student loan servicers, facilitating the interagency agreement it has with the Treasury Department, or supporting its federal student aid offices outreach to borrowers in default or at risk of default. The lawmakers requested McMahon provide these details by September 16. The Hill has reached out to an Education Department spokesperson for comment. In the second quarter of 2026, 10.6% of student loan balances were delinquent or at least 90 days past due, up from 10.3% in quarter one, according to the Federal Reserve Bank of New York's quarterly report on household debt and credit. Outstanding student loan debt stood at $1.65 trillion in the second quarter. Per the New York Fed, the average federal student loan debt is $40,467 per borrower, according to the Education Data Initiative. The Education Department made a slew of changes to the federal student loan repayment system under the OBBBA, including the addition of two new repayment plans. Borrowers who take out loans after July 1 of this year must now repay the government via either using the Tiered Standard Plan, or TSP, which adjusts based on the amount of an individual's principal balance, the interest rate on their loans, and the length of their repayment period, or the Repayment Assistance Plan. Borrowers who take out loans under the latter plan will make monthly payments based on their income and number of dependents. The department is also phasing out the Biden-era Saving on a Valuable Education, or SAVE, plan, which multiple federal judges halted in 2024. The more than 7.5 million borrowers still enrolled in the SAVE plan must choose another avenue by September 30, or else the department will automatically switch them to either the new tiered plan or the older standard repayment plan. Moving from the SAVE plan to the standard repayment plan will dramatically raise monthly payments for borrowers and put them at an elevated risk of default, the Democratic senators wrote to McMahon. Instead of making a priority to lower costs for borrowers and alleviate the default crisis, the Trump administration has dedicated its energy to transferring the student loan administration to the Treasury Department, a change that will do nothing to help borrowers, violates federal law, and only serves to advance the administration's blatantly political crusade to dismantle the Education Department, the lawmakers wrote. The story is the Hill's morning report, How Much Can We Believe the Polls? In today's issue, What to Make of the Polls, Hegseth Under Rising Scrutiny, Google Catches a Break, Schwartz's First Test as CDC Director. Most election observers seem to agree that about 8 states are in play to decide control of the Senate this November, but looking at some recent polls, one might think solidly red states like South Carolina and Arkansas are gettable for Democrats too. Democrats have been riding high in recent weeks as they've developed a already steady lead in the generic congressional ballot and are increasingly hopeful about flipping both the House and Senate on Election Day. They've also been boosted by President Trump's falling approval rating, reaching some of the lowest numbers he's ever seen. His approval rating currently stands at 39.4% in the Decision Desk HQ DDHQ polling average, and some recent surveys have placed the number as low as the low 30s. I think any time you see numbers this bad for an incumbent president ahead of a midterm election, it just bodes poorly for the president's party, said Jeffrey Skelly, the chief elections analyst for DDHQ. The big question, though, is just how poorly it will bode this November. History is strongly on Democrats' side in their battle to win control of the House, but the party is still fighting an uphill battle to win back the Senate, or is it? Polling has consistently shown a few states that Trump comfortably carried in 2024 have become key battlegrounds this year, including Texas, Ohio, and Alaska. If Democrats have a legitimate chance to flip those seats, that would suggest a much bluer national picture than 2024, one that most analysts agree is likely given the backlash the sitting president's party often faces during midterm cycles. But along with the polls showing Texas State Representative James Tallarico, Democrat, a few points ahead in the Lone Star State, and Iowa State Representative Josh Turek, Democrat, a few points behind in the Hawkeye State, have been surveys suggesting Democratic candidates in Ruby Red's areas are in striking distance, too. In the aftermath of South Carolina's GOP runoff last month, a pair of polls sponsored by Democratic nominee Annie Andrews' campaign showed her tied and leading by 3 points, respectively, against Senator Darlene Graham, Republican of South Carolina. A poll from July sponsored by Democrat Holly Schaffer's campaign showed her behind Arkansas Senator Tom Cotton, Republican by just 3 points, while another poll not associated with any campaign found her leading by 3 points. Similar results have been seen in certain House races, one released Tuesday sponsored by House Majority PAC, which works to elect Democrats to the House, showed Democrat Lela Gray leading Representative Anna Paulina Luna, Republican of Florida, by 5 points, in a district that Cooknitter Darlene Graham, Republican of South Carolina, a poll from July sponsored by Democrat Holly Schaffer's campaign showed her behind Arkansas Senator Tom Cotton, Republican by just 3 points, while another poll not associated with any campaign found her leading by 3 points. Similar results have been seen in certain House races,

report rates as likely Republican, as Trump carried South Carolina by nearly 20 points and Arkansas by more than 30 points. These results create a somewhat hazier picture of what the electoral map actually looks like. General distrust in polling has only increased following the revelation of a couple fake polls that were released this cycle and big primary polling misses in the Michigan Senate race and Wisconsin governor's race. Experts say the key is knowing how to read the polls and not making too much of any single result. Generally, polls released by a campaign or sponsored by a partisan group are viewed with additional skepticism beyond independent public polling. Charles Franklin, the director of the Marquette Law School poll, said polls released by campaigns can provide useful data, but added that the public must keep in mind the motivations behind the poll's release. A campaign only releases a poll if it serves their interest, if it advances their narrative, makes them look in better shape, he said. Franklin noted that past analysis have found campaign-sponsored polls tend to overestimate a result by about 5 points in their candidate's favor, even if that shift is implemented in some of the aforementioned polls, all of them would still be considered competitive. Franklin advised against focusing too intently on a single poll, instead taking all polls on a race together to get an idea of where a race stands. If a poll, partisan or not, yields results significantly different from the rest of the surveys, that poll may be an outlier. That may be the case in the Hendricks College poll that showed Cotton down by 3 points. It was famously true of a poll that showing then Vice President Kamala Harris up 3 points in Iowa. On Trump, days before the 2024 election, she lost by 13 points. Roby Brock, the editor-in-chief of Talk Business and Politics, which sponsored the Arkansas poll, said in his analysis that although Trump's approval rating appears to be affecting Republicans across the country, much can change ahead of Election Day, especially given Cotton's sizable financial advantage. Franklin emphasized that despite the public's eagerness to quickly react to a change, time is needed to confirm if it might be real. That's frustrating for people who want to jump on the first hint of a movement and say, aha, there's suddenly been a change in the race. He said, now my advice is wait a little while until you get the more that convinces you that change is real. On the other hand, if you see something that's unusual, pay attention to see if there's other evidence that backs that up. Three things to know. Trump signed the short-term funding measure to keep the government open through December 11 into law, officially preventing a possible shutdown before the midterms. The measure passed with overwhelming support in both houses of Congress. Vice President Vance will take to the podium today at 1 p.m., for the first White House press briefing in more than 40 days. It will also be the first press briefing since Caroline Leavitt left her post as press secretary 1 week ago. Homeland Security Secretary Mark Wayne Mullen's plane made an emergency landing at Reagan National Airport after the Coast Guard aircraft lost its right engine. All 14 people on board landed safely, and Mullen said the flight pilots made the single-engine landing feel routine. Leading the day, Direct Fire, Defense Secretary Pete Hegseth, is coming under heightened scrutiny amid the continued fallout from Army Secretary Dan Driscoll's resignation, which took effect at the end of the day on Wednesday. Senator Tom Tillis, Republican of North Carolina, a lame duck moderate who often bucks his party, stepped up his criticism of Hegseth's leadership of the Pentagon on Wednesday and called on Trump to replace him as secretary. Tillis noted he served for 8 years on the Senate Armed Services Committee, including as the top Republican on the Personnel and Readiness Subcommittee, and said he has never witnessed more inept management of the military. I urge the president to find a new leader at the Pentagon who will retain and empower our military talent rather than diminish it, Tillis wrote in a post on the social platform X. Hegseth has ousted numerous key senior officials in recent months, including General Randy George, who served as the Army's chief of staff, and Christopher Donahue, the top U.S. Army commander in Europe.
Driscoll broke his silence late Tuesday, announcing

0: that his resignation would take effect on Wednesday, but he did not provide a reason for his departure, instead saying it has been the honor of a lifetime to serve. Other Republicans were critical of the shakeups at the Pentagon, including Senator Mike Rounds of South Dakota, a senior member on the Senate Armed Services Committee, who said he was disappointed to learn of Driscoll's resignation and expects his fellow senators to have questions for the Pentagon when they return from recess. Land Ahoy, the USS Abraham Lincoln, docked at a port in Thailand on Wednesday after spending over 280 days at sea in the Middle East, a record-setting deployment. The aircraft carrier's arrival comes after reports emerged of a lack of food and hygiene products on board and worsening mental health among the sailors. Hegseth pushed back on those reports as misrepresenting the situation. Pattaya, the seaside resort that has long been a landing spot for U.S. military, is trying to shake its reputation as a sex tourism hub. Meanwhile, the recent military strikes exchanged between the U.S. and Iran are escalating as Tehran targeted U.S. allies and military bases around the Middle East early Wednesday. Iran fired at U.S. assets in Kuwait, Bahrain, Jordan, and Iraq in the hours after the U.S. struck multiple Iranian Revolutionary Guard Corps sites.
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1: Good morning to you. We're heading up to the top of the hour, 7 a.m. on this Friday. It is the fourth day of September 2026. I'm Chris Keach. You're listening to the Morning Wake Up News here at WVBF. We got a long Labor Day weekend ahead of us. Looks like some nice weather today, partly sunny skies. Highs getting up into the low 80s, so that sounds really nice. Got all kinds of news for you. Hong Kong City on Broadway in Taunton, where we have our studios, the restaurant is open again, so we'll have details on that. UMass with a huge college football win last night, and a complete check on the weekend weather forecast. We'll have interesting, very interesting, and informative features as well. We'll check on lottery numbers, the obituaries. We'll have all kinds of other information, community announcements as well. Currently outside of our Hong Kong City studios on Broadway in Taunton. By the way, they reopened for lunch today at 11:30 a.m. Right now, fog, 64 degrees at WVBF, your hometown radio station.
2: Breaking news this hour from Town Hall. I'm Rich Thomason. When it comes to the U.S. conflict with Iran,
3: I wouldn't call it a war.
2: Vice President Vance.
3: Right now, there is no active shooting. I recognize there have been places where this has flared up. Major combat operations, again, major combat operations lasted for about 6 weeks.
2: Whatever you call it, it's had an impact on the cost of energy. Diesel has hit an average $5.85 a gallon for the first time ever in the U.S. President Trump has said the temporary price spike is worth the cost of keeping nukes out of the hands of Iran. Deadlock jury scheduled to return for a seventh day of deliberations in the Lindsey Clancy murder trial. The jury has twice said it cannot reach a verdict on whether the Massachusetts mother was criminally responsible for killing her three young children. The foreman tells a judge that one juror is refusing to follow the court's instructions on reasonable doubt. Clancy's lawyer asked the judge to remove the juror, but the judge declined. 9 days after catastrophic flooding along the Nepal-Tibet border, rescuers have pulled two trapped workers alive from a hydropower tunnel. The BBC's Fanindra Dahal in Kathmandu.
4: One was a mechanical engineer and another was a mechanical foreman. They have been airlifted to Kathmandu for treatment. We have been told that one has sustained minor injuries, while the other is kept in intensive care unit because of his wounds on legs and waist. Officials yesterday told me that they were active in conducting rescue operations in at least 7 tunnels of different power stations.
2: The confirmed death toll tops 1,200, with thousands more still unaccounted for. On Wall Street this morning, stock futures have been mixed so far. The Dow futures down 48 points, while the Nasdaq futures are up 122 points. More on these stories at townhall.com.
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2: Israel has freed a Lebanese man it had been holding. He was initially suspected of having terrorist ties.
7: The release is the first such handover since the outbreak of the latest Israel-Hezbollah war 6 months ago, the International Committee of the Red Cross and Lebanese officials say. The prisoner, identified as Malik Ghazi, was handed over to the ICRC at the border in the coastal town of Nakoura on Lebanon's southern frontier, and was then transferred to a Lebanese Army intelligence office in the city of Tyre. The office of Israel Prime Minister Benjamin Netanyahu said in a statement that five Lebanese captives were, after interrogation, not found to be members of a terrorist organization or involved in terrorism. I'm Charles Tillotesma.
2: Russian drone and missile attacks on Kiev have intensified, disrupting daily life with constant air raid sirens. Previously, the attacks occurred mostly at night, but now they happen day and night. News and analysis at townhall.com. Changes on the way in Google's digital ad business.
8: A federal judge ordered Google to retool the system powering its price gouging monopoly in digital advertising, sparing the company from a wrenching breakup that had been sought by the U.S. government. The decision by U.S. District Judge Leonie Brinkema in Virginia marks the second time in a year that Google has received a reprieve from a Justice Department proposal to dismantle its internet empire to curb years of abusive behavior. That conduct, in turn, has enriched Google's corporate parent, Alphabet, which has a market value of $4.11 trillion. Keith Peters, Washington.
2: Volkswagen's board approving a major cost-cutting plan. It's aimed at countering low-cost competition in China and U.S. tariffs. The plan includes cutting some 50,000 jobs and closing four German manufacturing plants. More on these stories, townhall.com.
9: It's back to school time, which means yellow buses are on the road. School buses are the safest form of transportation on the road today, but it's crucial that we stay alert as students prepare to board. Despite their size and bright color, school buses are often overlooked by distracted drivers who don't notice the bus lights until it's too late. School buses use yellow flashing lights to alert motorists that they are preparing to stop. Slow down immediately. Bus drivers use red flashing lights and an extended stop sign to signal motorists that the bus is stopped and that children are getting on or off of the bus. Be aware, children may be crossing the street. You are required by law to stop on both sides of the street when these red lights are lit. Whether you are on a city street or an undivided highway, make sure to stop far enough away from the bus to allow children to safely enter and exit. Do not attempt to pass a stop school bus that is loading or unloading children at any time, including at their school. Watch for school buses. Be aware, be alert, and be safe this school year.
1: 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Time now for the latest news, sports, and the weather forecast is being brought to you by your friends at Morton Hospital in Taunton. They're part of Brown University Health. I'm Chris Keach reporting for WVBF News. Well, we're heading into the long Labor Day weekend. It offers a mixture of warm, dry weather, the usual travel advisories, and the return of a local restaurant, along with a packed calendar of events across the Bay State. National Weather Service calling for eastern Massachusetts and New England as a whole to enjoy abundant sunshine, low humidity, and highs in the mid-70s on Labor Day itself. And the forecast is on the way. Mass DOT warns of heavy traffic during the holiday weekend, especially today, Saturday, and Sunday. The HOV lanes on I-93 between Boston and Quincy, they open earlier again this afternoon at 1 p.m. All subway, bus, and the ride are running on Sunday schedules, and the MBTA commuter rail is on a weekend schedule. Key events and activities include at the New Bedford Whaling Museum, First Fridays. There'll be a Friday evening art, music, and waterfront dining. The Boston Common Asian American Day Festival on Saturday from 10 to 4. They have performances, food, and cultural activities. Boston's Labor Day Parade gets underway at 10 a.m. on Monday morning at Copley Square, celebrates the labor movement with speeches, music, and food trucks. And King Richard's Fair in Carver provides family-friendly Renaissance fair with games, food, and fun for all ages. Hong Kong City on Broadway in Taunton, where we have our studios. They officially reopened after a week and a half. According to a post on Facebook, the restaurant reopened at 4 p.m. on Wednesday afternoon following a planned renovation work, along with some unplanned repairs to broken pipes that were discovered. Everybody at Hong Kong City extends a heartfelt thank you to the individuals, businesses, pros, and local government departments who helped to get the doors open again, and they'll be open again this morning at 11:30 a.m. You and your family invited to attend the City of Taunton's 9/11 Remembrance Ceremony. scheduled for Friday, September 11th at 10 a.m. in downtown Taunton near City Hall, and the Robert Treat Paine statue. The annual remembrance ceremony is a time for our community to gather to remember the victims of 9/11, now a quarter century ago, and honor the bravery and sacrifices made by the courageous citizens and first responders on that terrible day. Everyone's welcomed and encouraged to attend. WVBF News Time, it's 9 minutes after 7. Check on sports is next.
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1: Time now for a check on New England sports and Major League Baseball. Adley Rutschman hit two home runs in his return to Baltimore last night as the Boston Red Sox came back to defeat the Orioles 6-5 at Camden Yards. Nick Sogard's two-run homer in the eighth inning broke a three-all tie. Ranger Suarez is on the mound tonight for the Red Sox as they play Baltimore this evening at 7.05 p.m. In Minor League Baseball, last night's game between the Worcester Red Sox and the Buffalo Bisons at Salem Field that was suspended in the top of the 10th inning last night as heavy rains fell in downtown Buffalo. The teams were tied at 3-all when play was halted. The game will resume today at 5.05 p.m. In the Frontier League, the Brockton Rocks lost to the Sussex County Miners 8-4 last night in the finale of their series at Skyland Stadium down in Augusta, New Jersey. The Rocks head up to Quebec to take on the Trois-Rivières Eagles at 6.50 p.m. tonight. In Major League Soccer, the New England Revolution travel to Carson, California. They take on the L.A. Galaxy. That's tomorrow night at 9.30 p.m. In Minor League Soccer, Rhode Island FC returns to Centerville Bank Stadium this Saturday night. They host Louisville City FC at 7.30 p.m. In college football, UMass pulled off a shocking 37-21 upset victory over Rutgers last night to kick off the 2026 college football season at SHI Stadium. The Minutemen were able to secure the win despite entering the game as 29.5-point underdogs. UMass also snapped a 16-game losing streak that went back to 2024. The Boston College Eagles kick off their season at Nippert Stadium against the University of Cincinnati Bearcats. That's at 3.30 p.m. tomorrow afternoon. And the New England Patriots open the NFL regular season against the Seattle Seahawks. That's next Wednesday night, September 9th at Lumen Field. Kickoff set for 8.20 p.m. I'm Chris Keach. That's a check on WVBF Sports for this Friday.
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1: Checking the latest forecast from the National Weather Service as we head into the long Labor Day weekend. Some patchy fog to start off our Friday, and then partly sunny skies. Not bad today. A high near 82. Tonight clear, a low around 60. Saturday, mostly sunny. A high near 75. A few clouds Saturday night. Lows in the mid-50s. Mostly sunny Sunday. And for Labor Day, sunshine and a high near 78 degrees. Currently outside of our Hong Kong City studios on Broadway and Taunton. Fog, 65 degrees at the Taunton Municipal Airport in East Taunton. Fog and mist, 64 degrees reported at this hour. In the news, sports and weather, brought to you by Morton Hospital in Taunton. They're part of Brown University Health.
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13: With SRN News, I'm Rich Thomason in Washington. When it comes to the U.S. conflict with Iran, Vice President Vance says he wouldn't call it a war. Whatever you call it, it has had an impact on the cost of energy. Diesel hitting an average $5.85 a gallon for the first time ever in the U.S. President Trump has said the temporary price spike is worth the cost of keeping nukes out of the hands of Iran. Deadlocked jury is scheduled to return for a seventh day of deliberations in the Lindsey Clancy murder trial. The jury has twice said it cannot reach a verdict on whether the Massachusetts mother was criminally responsible for killing her three young children, the judge ordering the jury to keep deliberating. 9 days after the flooding along the Nepal-Tibet border, rescuers have pulled two trapped workers alive from a hydropower tunnel, the confirmed death toll topping 1,200. On Wall Street this morning, stock futures are mixed. More details, SRNnews.com.
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15: 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Reuters Institute says we're now one of the top news brands in the nation. 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
18: National Chianti Day is tied to a brilliant piece of medieval problem solving. 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
18: True. And I love the double meaning of fiasco.
19: Oh, me too.
18: Yep.
19: You know, that
18: means flask or bottle.
19: In Italian.
18: Yeah.
19: But for us in English,
18: it means me. I've been called a fiasco many times.
19: We are also celebrating National Wildlife Day and National Newspaper Carrier Day. I'm Alice Anderson.
18: And I'm Marlo Anderson with National Day Calendar, reminding you to celebrate every day.
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1: Time now for a check on New England sports and Major League Baseball. Adley Rutschman hit two home runs in his return to Baltimore last night as the Boston Red Sox came back to defeat the Orioles 6-5 at Camden Yards. Nick Sogard's two-run homer in the eighth inning broke a three-all tie. Ranger Suarez is on the mound tonight for the Red Sox as they play Baltimore this evening at 7.05 p.m. In minor league baseball, last night's game between the Worcester Red Sox and the Buffalo Bisons at Salem Field that was suspended in the top of the 10th inning last night as heavy rains fell in downtown Buffalo. The teams were tied at 3-all when play was halted. The game will resume today at 5.05 p.m. In the Frontier League, the Brockton Rocks lost to the Sussex County Miners 8-4 last night in the finale of their series at Skyland Stadium down in Augusta, New Jersey. The Rocks head up to Quebec to take on the Trois-Rivières Eagles at 6.50 p.m. tonight. In Major League Soccer, the New England Revolution travel to Carson, California. They take on the L.A. Galaxy. That's tomorrow night at 9.30 p.m. In Minor League Soccer, Rhode Island FC returns to Centerville Bank Stadium this Saturday night. They host Louisville City FC at 7.30 p.m. In college football, UMass pulled off a shocking 37-21 upset victory over Rutgers last night to kick off the 2026 college football season at SHI Stadium. The Minutemen were able to secure the win despite entering the game as 29.5-point underdogs. UMass also snapped a 16-game losing streak that went back to 2024. The Boston College Eagles kick off their season at Nippert Stadium against the University of Cincinnati Bearcats. That's at 3.30 p.m. tomorrow afternoon. And the New England Patriots open the NFL regular season against the Seattle Seahawks. That's next Wednesday night, September 9th at Lumen Field. Kickoff set for 8.20 p.m. I'm Chris Keach. That's a check on WVBF Sports for this Friday.
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1: 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Chris Keach here, the morning wake-up news until 9 o'clock this morning. Then we have the news block at 9. That's presented by Morton Hospital. Then after that, Joey Driscoll will be in, I believe. He's been on a little bit of a mini vacay. I'm taking next Monday off on Labor Day, September 7th, so I will not be in, but I will be back on Wednesday, September 9th. I usually do Monday, Wednesdays, and Fridays, if that makes any sense. Well, a man involved in an assault at a New Bedford church this week has now been mandated to undergo mental health evaluations after causing a scene in court. WPRI Channel 12 reported that 59-year-old Jose Nascimento is accused of hitting a priest and then hitting him with a beer can at the Mount Carmel Church during a struggle on Monday evening. His first arraignment was delayed when he started yelling obscenities and had to be removed from the courtroom on Tuesday. Now, on Wednesday, a judge ordered Nascimento to be evaluated further at Bridgewater State Hospital for a period of 20 days. An expert stated that he did not have control over his behavior and did not comprehend the situation at the time of the attack. Nascimento is scheduled to return to court later this month. Father Chris Peschel identified himself as the priest who was attacked by Nascimento. He assured everyone that he was okay, adding that he forgives Nascimento while asking everyone to pray for him. The NBA fined player Kawhi Leonard $700,000 this week for violating salary cap circumvention rules by pressuring the L.A. Clippers to help him earn some off-court income. Well, him and his uncle, WPRI Channel 12, reported that the league's investigation did not make mention of Leonard's undisclosed investment in a taxpayer-funded Rhode Island soccer stadium. Additionally, Leonard's uncle and business manager, Dennis Robertson, he was banned from NBA dealings for 5 years. Robinson is also an investor in Centerville Bank Stadium in Pawtucket, home of Rhode Island FC. The Clippers received several penalties, including a $30 million fine, loss of 5 first-round draft picks, and suspensions for owner Steve Ballmer and executives Jillian Tucker and Lawrence Frank. The team firmly rejected the NBA's findings. They claim bias in the investigation, and they say they're challenging those penalties. WVBF News Time, it's now 7:26. Check on business news is next.
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3: With the Wall Street Business Report, I'm Bill Alexander. Stocks on Wall Street closed higher Thursday as a recent run-up in bond yields eased further and big technology companies rallied, helping the market recoup its losses from earlier in the week. The Trump administration is beefing up its fight to get more crude flowing through California and reverse the state's efforts to move away from fossil fuels. It's the latest salvo in a federal review of California's coastal management program. Canada is currently monitoring a recent Indian food safety incident involving expiration dates and nutrition labels. Indian authorities raided a Mumbai warehouse and seized nearly $80,000 worth of food products, including chips from PepsiCo, Nestle, and Coca-Cola that had been relabeled with altered expiration dates and altered nutrition information to meet export requirements. More Americans filed for unemployment benefits last week, but the layoffs are still rare, and jobless claims remain at historically low levels. For the Wall Street Business Report, I'm Bill Alexander in Washington.
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1: And now the forecast from the National Weather Service heading into the long Labor Day weekend. Partly sunny today, highs reaching the low 80s with calm winds. Tonight clear and a low around 60. Saturday, lots of sunshine, a high around 75. Mostly cloudy on Saturday night, a low around 54. Sunday, lots of sunshine, a high near 71. And for Labor Day on Monday, sunny and highs in the upper 70s. Sounds like a really great long Labor Day weekend forecast. Please let it hold. Please let it be. Currently outside of our Hong Kong City studios on Broadway in Taunton, partly cloudy, 65 degrees at WVBF. We do have the Town Hall News at 7:30. It's on the way next.
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7: Breaking news this hour from Town Hall. I'm Rich Thomason. It's a record, one that's hitting truckers especially hard, hitting them in the wallet. The price of diesel has reached a record high in the U.S., averaging $5.85 per gallon. AAA puts the national average for a gallon of regular gas at $4.14. That's unchanged from yesterday, although it is a Labor Day weekend record. Vice President Vance says he would not call the U.S. conflict with Iran a war. Quoting Vance, right now there is no active shooting.
8: Vice President Vance addressed questions and blamed really any lingering problems on the Iranians shooting at ships in the Gulf. He certainly sounded much more upbeat, and he sounded very much more confident than we've heard from officials in recent months and weeks that the United States can get those ships through the Strait of Hormuz and that ultimately we'll see gas prices going down.
7: The BBC's Verinder Bushman in Washington, like President Trump, Vance, stressing the need to keep Iran from ever getting nuclear weapons. Back to work today for jurors in the Lindsey Clancy murder trial, day 7 of deliberations. The jury has twice said it cannot reach a verdict on whether the Massachusetts mother was criminally responsible for killing her three young children. The jury foreman told the judge that one juror is refusing to follow the court's instructions on reasonable doubt. That prompted defense attorney Kevin Reddington to ask the judge to remove the juror.
23: The court has an instruction from the foreperson of that juror that's been working for a week now, saying that there's one juror who refuses to listen to the law that you've given him or her on reasonable doubt.
7: But the judge refused to remove the juror. Rescuers in Nepal have pulled two workers alive from a tunnel at a hydropower plant. That's raising hopes of reaching dozens of others, thought to be trapped 9 days after the deadly flooding. On Wall Street, the Dow futures are down 38 points. NASDAQ futures up 157. More on these stories, townhall.com.
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7: Israel has released 4 Lebanese prisoners to the International Red Cross, part of a deal with Lebanon.
28: In exchange for the 4 Lebanese captives, Beirut's agreed to search for the bodies of Jewish Lebanese citizens missing since the civil war. The release, which includes a total of 5 civilians, follows U.S.-mediated negotiations. The first prisoner, Malik Ghazi, was handed over on Thursday. The International Red Cross has called for access to all remaining detainees in Israel. Lebanon and Israel Israel, which lack diplomatic relations, are engaged in ongoing talks with another round expected in Rome later this month. I'm Charles Villavesma.
7: Argentina's President Javier Milei is escalating his country's dispute with Britain over the Falkland Islands. Milei announcing tougher sanctions targeting companies involved in a major offshore oil project and new spending for a naval base in Argentina's far south. News and analysis, townhall.com. This didn't take long.
2: President Trump has named Adam Tell as the acting Army Secretary, effective immediately following the sudden departure of Dan Driscoll amid reports of tensions with Defense Secretary Pete Hegseth. Tell is currently Assistant Secretary at the Army Office of Civil Works, where he's been since August of 2025. Before that, he worked mostly for Republican lawmakers, was Chief of Staff for Senator Bill Hagerty of Tennessee, and served during Trump's first term as a Special Assistant to the President for Legislative Affairs. Jennifer King, Washington.
7: Elon Musk has sent dozens of self-driving cyber cabs, no steering wheels, no brake pedals, onto the streets of Austin, Texas. He's confident Americans will take to the new technology, getting over any fears of leaving the driving to someone or something else. And Musk has big plans. He hopes to introduce the self-driving cyber cabs to cities all across the country. More on these stories, townhall.com.
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9: You've probably heard before, because it is totally and utterly true, that your words are powerful. But you know what else is true about our words? According to Jesus, they are revealing. Like a symptom when you're sick, our words are revealing of a more deeply rooted problem. Jesus in Luke chapter 6, 43 to 44 says this, "No good tree bears bad fruit, nor does a bad tree bear good fruit. Each tree is recognized by its own fruit. People do not pick figs from thorn bushes or grapes from briars. The kind of fruit that a tree produces tells you about the internal condition of the tree." Then he moves from the analogy and applies it to us. "A good man brings good things out of the good stored up in his heart. And an evil man brings evil things out of the evil stored up in his heart. For the mouth speaks what the heart is full of." The words that come out of our mouths reveal what is in our hearts. Our words are an indicator of the toxic things, unhealthy things, unprocessed things, even sinful things we might have stored up. Harsh words might indicate that anger is stored up in your heart. Critical words might be an indicator of insecurity. Defensive words might indicate some pride stored up. Hurtful words might mean we have unforgiveness stored up. What do your words reveal that your heart is full of? Identify it, confess it, surrender it, work through it with trusted confidants, and give God space to heal and transform your heart.
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13: While Americans understand self-driving vehicles better, this greater awareness is not translated into greater confidence. J.D. Power found fewer than 1 in 3 consumers comfortable riding in a fully autonomous vehicle. Personal safety, emergency response, and performance in bad weather or heavy traffic remain major concerns. Automotive News reports that younger people show greater interest, while older adults remain more skeptical. The findings suggest developers must prove reliable real-world performance, explain what systems are doing, and demonstrate clear value. Widespread adoption may remain stuck in neutral. I'm Ken Chester.
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7: With SRN News, I'm Rich Thomason in Washington. The price of diesel has hit a record high in the U.S., averaging $5.85 per gallon. AAA puts the national average for a gallon of regular gas at $4.14. That's unchanged from yesterday, although it is a Labor Day weekend record. Vice President Vance says he would not call the U.S. conflict with Iran a war. Quoting Vance, right now there is no active shooting. Back to work today for jurors at the Lindsey Clancy murder trial, day 7 of deliberations. The jury has twice said it cannot reach a verdict on whether the Massachusetts mother was criminally responsible for killing her 3 young children. Rescuers in Nepal have pulled 2 workers alive from a tunnel at a hydropower plant, raising hopes of reaching dozens of others thought to be trapped 9 days after deadly flooding. The Dow futures down 56 points. More details at srnnews.com.
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1: 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It is 7:43, 17 minutes before the hour of 8 o'clock. Time for a check on the latest latest news, sports, and weather. It's being brought to you by your friends and neighbors at the Middleborough Gas and Electric Department. I'm Chris Keach reporting for WVBF News. Nearly 4,000 residents of Middleborough voted in the primary elections on Tuesday, resulting in a nearly 18.7% turnout. Nemasket Week Today reports that is consistent with past primaries. Michael Minogue won the Republican nomination for governor, receiving 1,286 votes in Middleborough, defeating Brian Shortsleeve, who garnered 375 votes. For the Democratic Senate nomination, U.S. Senator Ed Markey received 1,489 votes in Middleborough, defeating U.S. Representative Seth Moulton, who had 739 votes. In the 2nd Plymouth District race, John Gaskey narrowly beat Mark Townsend with 287 votes to 256. Gaskey, who's held the seat since 2024, faces Democratic nominee Sarah Hewins in November. U.S. Representative Bill Keating won against Craig Swallow with 1,681 votes cast for Keating. And again, this was all in Middleborough. In Lakeville, Markey also performed well. That's Senator Markey. And Michael Minogue defeated Shortsleeve. U.S. Representative Jake Auchincloss won the Democratic primary easily. He'll face Republican Thomas Stalkup in November. In the county commissioner race, Anthony O'Brien edged out Sandra Wright, and Corey Welch received 116 votes. The closest race of the night was for state Senate, where Gabriel Amaral won by 3 votes over Manny Silva. Police are investigating a head-on collision involving a school bus that occurred in Somerset yesterday afternoon. WPRI Channel 12 reported that the incident involved a school bus and a car. Somerset Police Chief William Tedford stated that the crash took place on Braden Point Road. Investigators later determined that the car had left their lane of travel prior to striking the school bus head-on. The operator of the car stated they fell asleep at the wheel. There are no indications of intoxication or substance use, by the way. The driver taken to the hospital by Somerset Rescue. Some students were picked up by their families at the scene. The rest taken back to the middle school by another school bus at the instruction of the school superintendent, who happened to be on the scene as well. In a separate incident, a vehicle was retrieved from the water in Plainville on Wednesday night. According to the town's fire department, the car left the road and entered Fuller Pond at around 7:45 p.m. The driver able to get out safely, and they were assessed at the scene. No injuries reported. Again, that happening in Plainville. Now the forecast from the National Weather Service heading into the long Labor Day weekend. Partly sunny today, highs in the low 80s. Tonight clear, a low around 60. Saturday sunshine, a high near 75. Sunny again Sunday with a high near 71. And on Labor Day Monday, sunny and a high of around 77 degrees. Currently outside of our Hong Kong City studios on Broadway in Taunton, mostly cloudy, 66 degrees at WVBF. 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Time now for a check on New England sports and Major League Baseball. Adley Rutschman hit 2 home runs in his return to Baltimore last night as the Boston Red Sox came back to defeat the Orioles 6-5 at Camden Yards. Nick Sogard's 2-run homer in the 8th inning broke a 3-all tie. Ranger Suarez is on the mound tonight for the Red Sox as they play Baltimore this evening at 7:05 p.m. In Minor League Baseball, last night's game between the Worcester Red Sox and the Buffalo Bisons at Salem Field that was suspended in the top of the 10th inning last night as heavy rains fell in downtown Buffalo. The teams were tied at 3-all when play was halted. The game will resume today at 5:05 p.m. In the Frontier League, the Brockton Rocks lost to the Sussex County Miners 8-4 last night in the finale of their series at Skyland Stadium down in Augusta, New Jersey. The Rocks head up to Quebec to take on the Trois-Rivières Eagles at 6:50 p.m. tonight. In Major League Soccer, the New England Revolution travel to Carson, California. They take on the L.A. Galaxy. That's tomorrow night at 9:30 p.m. In Minor League Soccer, Rhode Island FC returns to Centerville Bank Stadium this Saturday night. They host Louisville City FC at 7:30 p.m. In college football, UMass pulled off a shocking 37-21 upset victory over Rutgers last night to kick off the 2026 college football season at SHI Stadium. The Minutemen were able to secure the win despite entering the game as 29.5-point underdogs. UMass also snapped a 16-game losing streak that went back to 2024. The Boston College Eagles kick off their season at Nippert Stadium against the University of Cincinnati Bearcats. That's at 3:30 p.m. tomorrow afternoon. And the New England Patriots open the NFL regular season against the Seattle Seahawks. That's next Wednesday night, September 9th at Lumen Field. Kickoff set for 8:20 p.m. I'm Chris Keach. That's a check on WVBF Sports for this Friday. 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
0: 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Don't take a chance. 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
4: 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Here's Chris Whitting.
8: Like most with a cutting-edge idea, John didn't set out to get rich. His modest goal was to help kids learn geography. John was a school teacher who was frustrated by his students' struggles to learn and identify states and countries. His sharp idea? John glued a map to a thin layer of wood, then used a fine saw to cut out each country. The students loved assembling the map's pieces while learning geography, and soon they had top grades. 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It's a sure bet you've used John's product. 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There's just one piece missing. The name of John Spilsbury's creation. It's called the Jigsaw Puzzle. With the Success Journal, I'm Chris Whitting.
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1: It's back to school time, which means yellow buses are on the road. School buses are the safest form of transportation on the road today, but it's crucial that we stay alert as students prepare to board. Despite their size and bright color, school buses are often overlooked by distracted drivers who don't notice the bus lights until it's too late. School buses use yellow flashing lights to alert motorists that they are preparing to stop. Slow down immediately. Bus drivers use red flashing lights and an extended stop sign to signal motorists that the buses stop and that children are getting on or off of the bus. Be aware, children may be crossing the street. You are required by law to stop on both sides of the street when these red lights are lit. Whether you are on a city street or an undivided highway, make sure to stop far enough away from the bus to allow children to safely enter and exit. Do not attempt to pass a stop school bus that is loading or unloading children at any time, including at their school. Watch for school buses. Be aware, be alert, and be safe this school year.
2: Yeah, back to school, but I guess today they actually have the day off, and they will on Labor Day as well. But still, back to school is very much in effect. Watch out for kids and buses. About 7:53, a few minutes before 8 o'clock, time for our community announcements here at WVBF. 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You may experience water discoloration. It's pretty typical. It gets stirred up, the iron and other deposits, when they start to clear out the mains. If your water's discolored, run your cold water faucets for a couple of minutes and the water should run clear. If you have any questions, call the Taunton Water Division, 508-821-1045. In Halifax, they have a classic car night, and they're doing that through the end of October. That's 4 p.m. to dusk this evening at 295 Plymouth Street in Halifax, Mass. Free to enter. The events offer feel-good fun, including 50-50 raffles and all kinds of food for sale. All proceeds going to supporting their respective committees that put on the different nights. So that's kind of cool. In Hingham, Mass., they have a Shipyard Summer Concert Series. I believe it's the final installment tonight at 7 p.m., 18 Shipyard Drive in Hingham. At the amphitheater, enjoy the final installment of the summer concert series. It features the Lexi James and the Wildheart alongside family and your friends. And let's see, the Church Green Farmers Market in Taunton is open again on this long Labor Day weekend. It'll be open Sunday from 9 to 1, and they're open until the 1st of November, so they're heading into the end of their run. It's on the lawn of the First Parish Church, 76 Church Green in Taunton, and they accept SNAP, HIP, Senior, and WIC coupons. Again, 76 Church Green, downtown Taunton. Sunday, 9 to 1. All right, we're wrapping up the first hour of the morning wake-up news as we head into the long Labor Day weekend. I got famous folks' birthdays on the way. Got a quote of the day, an amazing fact. We got all kinds of stuff on the way next.
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4: Okay, it's time now for famous folks' birthdays on this fourth day of September. If it's your birthday, I want to say happy birthday to you. You share your birthday with some well-known folks like Antonin Dvorak, born on this date in 1841, Dvorak. He's another one of those composers known by his last name, Dvorak. He is the composer of Symphony No. 9, known as From the New World or the New World Symphony. George Reeves, born in the state in 1914, actor and TV's first Superman. Beyonce, born in the state in 1981, singer, songwriter, and actress, Destiny's Child and Cowboy Carter. Kevin Love, 1988 was his birthday. Basketball player, won the 2016 NBA championship with the Cleveland Cavaliers. Our quote of the day comes from Beyonce, whose last name is Knowles, by the way. When she was, that was her maiden name. If everything was perfect, you would never learn and you would never grow. Here's an amazing fact. George Reeves, best known for playing Superman in The Adventures of Superman from 1952 to 1958, once faced a dangerous situation while wearing his costume at a public appearance. A young boy approached with a loaded pistol, aiming it at him to test whether Superman was truly bulletproof. That's right, the gun was loaded, too. Reeves remained calm. He told the boy that the bullets would not hurt him, but the weapon would then hurt bystanders because it would bounce off of him. He persuaded the child to put the gun down, and the encounter ended without injury. However, Reeves avoided public events later where he might be mistaken for Superman. Can you blame him? We got the latest news at 8 o'clock, Town Hall News, and then hour two of the morning wake-up news heading into Labor Day weekend. Keep it here.
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6: Breaking news this hour from Town Hall. I'm Rich Thomason. It's a record, one that's hitting truckers especially hard, hitting them in the wallet. The price of diesel has reached a record high in the U.S., averaging $5.85 per gallon. AAA puts the national average for a gallon of regular gas at $4.14. That's unchanged from yesterday, although it is a Labor Day weekend record. Vice President Vance says he would not call the U.S. conflict with Iran a war. Quoting Vance, right now there is no active shooting.
7: Vice President Vance addressed questions and blamed really any lingering problems on the Iranians shooting at ships in the Gulf. He certainly sounded much more upbeat, and he sounded very much more confident than we've heard from officials in recent months and weeks that the United States can get those ships through the Strait of Hormuz and that ultimately we'll see gas prices going down.
6: The BBC's Verinder Bushman in Washington, like President Trump, Vance, stressing the need to keep Iran from ever getting nuclear weapons. Back to work today for jurors in the Lindsey Clancy murder trial, day 7 of deliberations. The jury has twice said it cannot reach a verdict on whether the Massachusetts mother was criminally responsible for killing her three young children. The jury foreman told the judge that one juror is refusing to follow the court's instructions on reasonable doubt. That prompted defense attorney Kevin Reddington to ask the judge to remove the juror.
8: The court has an instruction from the foreperson of that juror that's been working for a week now, saying that there's one juror who refuses to listen to the law that you've given him or her on reasonable doubt.
6: But the judge refused to remove the juror. Rescuers in Nepal have pulled two workers alive from a tunnel at a hydropower plant. That's raising hopes of reaching dozens of others, thought to be trapped 9 days after a deadly flooding. On Wall Street, the Dow futures are down 38 points. NASDAQ futures up 157. More on these stories, townhall.com.
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6: Israel has released four Lebanese prisoners to the International Red Cross, part of a deal with Lebanon.
13: In exchange for the four Lebanese captives, Beirut's agreed to search for the bodies of Jewish Lebanese citizens missing since the civil war. The release, which includes a total of five civilians, follows U.S.-mediated negotiations. The first prisoner, Malik Ghazi, was handed over on Thursday. The International Red Cross has called for access to all remaining detainees in Israel, Lebanon and Israel, which lack diplomatic relations, are engaged in ongoing talks with another round expected in Rome later this month. I'm Charles Villadesma.
6: Argentina's President Javier Milei is escalating his country's dispute with Britain over the Falkland Islands. Milei announcing tougher sanctions targeting companies involved in a major offshore oil project and new spending for a naval base in Argentina's far south. News and analysis, townhall.com. This didn't take long.
14: President Trump has named Adam Tell as the acting Army Secretary, effective immediately following the sudden departure of Dan Driscoll amid reports of tensions with Defense Secretary Pete Hegseth. Tell is currently Assistant Secretary at the Army Office of Civil Works, where he's been since August of 2025. Before that, he worked mostly for Republican lawmakers, was Chief of Staff for Senator Bill Hagerty of Tennessee, and served during Trump's first term as a Special Assistant to the President for Legislative Affairs. Jennifer King, Washington.
6: Elon Musk has sent dozens of self-driving cyber cabs, no steering wheels, no brake pedals, onto the streets of Austin, Texas. He's confident Americans will take to the new technology, getting over any fears of leaving the driving to someone or something else. And Musk has big plans. He hopes to introduce the self-driving cyber cabs to cities all across the country. More on these stories, townhall.com.
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4: Good morning. WVBF News Time, 7 minutes after the hour of 8 o'clock. Chris Keach here, hour two. The morning wake-up news for this Friday. You know what? We're heading into the long Labor Day weekend. It's the fourth day of September 2026. Everything seems to be operating normally. Keep your fingers crossed. Knocking on wood and knocking on my head at the same time because it's made of wood, right? That's what I do. Knock on wood and my head at the same time. Been doing it since I was a kid. It seems to work. At any rate, we do have the news on the way. That'll be brought to you by your friends at the Taunton Municipal Lighting Plant, the TMLP. 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
19: What are your kids learning online about drugs and alcohol? 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
20: Kids are trying to find out information not only so they can get better highs, but they're also trying to find that information so that they don't kill themselves. 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So I want parents and teachers to know that we don't only have to be concerned about sexual predators, but we've got to be concerned about adolescent predators who are feeding our children misinformation that could literally be fatal.
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4: 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I'm Chris Keach reporting for WVBF News. Well, we're heading into the long Labor Day weekend, which offers a mixture of warm, dry weather, the usual travel advisories, and the return of a local restaurant, along with a packed calendar of events across the Bay State. Mass DOT is warning of heavy traffic during the holiday weekend, especially today, Saturday, and Sunday. The HOV lanes on Interstate 93 between Boston and Quincy open earlier again this afternoon at 1 p.m. All subway, bus, and the ride are running on Sunday schedules, and the MBTA commuter rail is on a weekend schedule as well. Hong Kong City on Broadway in Taunton has officially reopened after a week and a half. Now, according to a post on Facebook, the restaurant reopened at 4 p.m. on Wednesday afternoon following a planned renovation along with some unplanned repairs to broken pipes that got discovered. Everyone at Hong Kong City extends a heartfelt thank you to the individuals, businesses, the pros, and local government departments who helped to keep the doors open again. They'll open at 11:30 a.m. this morning for business. New Bedford Police Chief Paul Oliveira is recommending the firing of two of his officers after an internal probe into the suspected misuse of the department's flock license plate reader system. Officer Emily Pacheco, who was already on leave, is accused of using the camera system to monitor a former girlfriend. The chief stated that the investigation also revealed that Sergeant James Marinelli misused the flock system for personal matters. WCVB Channel 5 reported that the recommendations follow a tense New Bedford City Council meeting about the department's use of flock cameras. Now in Rhode Island, the South Kingstown Town Council voted unanimously in July to terminate that contract with Flock Safety and remove a half dozen cameras there. The town council in Narragansett voted on August 3rd to end its flock contract. That was set to expire originally in 2027. Time now for a check on New England sports. In Major League Baseball, Adley Rutschman hit two home runs in his return to Baltimore last night as the Boston Red Sox came back to defeat the Orioles 6-5 at Camden Yards. Nick Sogard's two-run homer in the eighth inning broke a three-all tie. Ranger Suarez is on the mound tonight for the Red Sox as they play Baltimore this evening at 7:05 p.m. In Minor League Baseball, last night's game between the Worcester Red Sox and the Buffalo Bisons at Salem Field that was suspended in the top of the 10th inning last night as heavy rains fell in downtown Buffalo. The teams were tied at 3-all when play was halted. The game will resume today at 5:05 p.m. In the Frontier League, the Brockton Rocks lost to the Sussex County Miners 8-4 last night in the finale of their series at Skyland Stadium down in Augusta, New Jersey. The Rocks head up to Quebec to take on the Trois Rivières Eagles at 6:50 p.m. tonight. In Major League Soccer, the New England Revolution travel to Carson, California. They take on the LA Galaxy. That's tomorrow night at 9:30 p.m. In Minor League Soccer, Rhode Island FC returns to Centerville Bank Stadium this Saturday night. They host Louisville City FC at 7:30 p.m. In college football, UMass pulled off a shocking 37-21 upset victory over Rutgers last night to kick off the 2026 college football season at SHI Stadium. The Minutemen were able to secure the win despite entering the game as 29.5-point underdogs. UMass also snapped a 16-game losing streak that went back to 2024. The Boston College Eagles kick off their season at Nippert Stadium against the University of Cincinnati Bearcats. That's at 3:30 p.m. tomorrow afternoon. And the New England Patriots open the NFL regular season against the Seattle Seahawks. That's next Wednesday night, September 9th at Lumen Field. Kickoff set for 8:20 p.m. I'm Chris Keach. That's a check on WVBF Sports for this Friday. Hey, the Canadian Football League has a couple of games on the CBS Sports Network on this long holiday weekend. Sunday evening, the Winnipeg Blue Bombers at Saskatchewan Rough Riders. That's at 7 p.m. On Monday, they have a couple of games. The Toronto Argonauts at Hamilton Tiger Cats, 2:30. Then at 6 p.m. on Monday evening, the Edmonton Elks at the Calgary Stampeders. That's at 6. And again, those games all on the CBS Sports Network. In semi-pro football, the 7-2 Middleborough Cobras, their next game is scheduled for Saturday, September 13th, against the New England Bombers at Braintree High School at 7 p.m. For the latest info on the team, follow them on Facebook and visit CobrasFootball.com. Now the forecast from the National Weather Service as we head into the long Labor Day weekend. Some foggy conditions this morning, but then lots of sunshine and highs getting into the low 80s. Sounds nice. Mostly clear tonight with a low around 59 degrees. Saturday, increasing clouds and a high in the mid-70s. Saturday night, partly cloudy, a low around 54. Sunday, lots of sunshine, cooler with a high near 70. Clear on Sunday night with lows in the 50s. And then for Labor Day on Monday, sunshine and a high near 75 degrees. Now, currently outside of our Hong Kong City studios on Broadway and Taunton, we still got some fog around, but things starting to clear off. Got some clouds out there, 68 degrees at the Taunton Municipal Airport. Fog and mist reported at this hour, 67 degrees. 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They are the Taunton Municipal Lighting Plant, known, of course, as the TMLP.
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4: Yeah, hard to believe we're coming up on the 25th anniversary of that deadly attack on 9/11. 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
24: With SRN News, I'm Rich Thomason in Washington. The price of diesel has hit a record high in the U.S., averaging $5.85 per gallon. AAA puts the national average for a gallon of regular gas at $4.14. That's unchanged from yesterday, although it is a Labor Day weekend record. Vice President Vance says he would not call the U.S. conflict with Iran a war. Quoting Vance, right now there is no active shooting. Back to work today for jurors at the Lindsey Clancy murder trial, day 7 of deliberations. The jury has twice said it cannot reach a verdict on whether the Massachusetts mother was criminally responsible for killing her three young children. Rescuers in Nepal have pulled two workers alive from a tunnel at a hydropower plant, raising hopes of reaching dozens of others thought to be trapped 9 days after deadly flooding. The Dow futures down 56 points. More details at srnnews.com.
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9: National Chianti Day is tied to a brilliant piece of medieval problem solving. 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To solve both problems, weavers began hand-wrapping the lower half of each flask in cushioned straw, creating the iconic straw bottle known as a fiasco. This clever wicker basket protected the glass during long journeys and gave the round flask a sturdy base, transforming a fragile shipping hazard into one of the most famous shapes in culinary history.
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9: True. And I love the double meaning of fiasco.
8: Oh, me too.
9: Yep.
8: You know, that
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8: in Italian.
9: Yeah.
8: But for us in English,
9: it means me. I've been called a fiasco many times.
8: We are also celebrating National Wildlife Day and National Newspaper Carrier Day. I'm Alice Anderson.
9: And I'm Marlo Anderson with National Day Calendar, reminding you to celebrate every day.
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4: Time now for a check on New England sports and Major League Baseball. Adley Rutschman hit two home runs in his return to Baltimore last night as the Boston Red Sox came back to defeat the Orioles 6-5 at Camden Yards. Nick Sogard's two-run homer in the eighth inning broke a three-all tie. Ranger Suarez is on the mound tonight for the Red Sox as they play Baltimore this evening at 7.05 p.m. In Minor League Baseball, last night's game between the Worcester Red Sox and the Buffalo Bisons at Salem Field that was suspended in the top of the 10th inning last night as heavy rains fell in downtown Buffalo. The teams were tied at 3-all when play was halted. The game will resume today at 5.05 p.m. In the Frontier League, the Brockton Rocks lost to the Sussex County Miners 8-4 last night in the finale of their series at Skyland Stadium down in Augusta, New Jersey. The Rocks head up to Quebec to take on the Trois-Rivières Eagles at 6.50 p.m. tonight. In Major League Soccer, the New England Revolution travel to Carson, California. They take on the L.A. Galaxy. That's tomorrow night at 9.30 p.m. In Minor League soccer. Rhode Island FC returns to Centerville Bank Stadium this Saturday night. They host Louisville City FC at 7:30 p.m. In college football, UMass pulled off a shocking 37-21 upset victory over Rutgers last night to kick off the 2026 college football season at SHI Stadium. The Minutemen were able to secure the win despite entering the game as 29.5-point underdogs. UMass also snapped a 16-game losing streak that went back to 2024. The Boston College Eagles kick off their season at Nippert Stadium against the University of Cincinnati Bearcats. That's at 3:30 p.m. tomorrow afternoon. And the New England Patriots open the NFL regular season against the Seattle Seahawks. That's next Wednesday night, September 9th at Lumen Field. Kickoff set for 8:20 p.m. I'm Chris Keach. That's a check on WVBF Sports for this Friday.
6: 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Investigators are examining whether market concentration or anti-competitive practices have contributed to rapidly rising beef prices. High food prices have driven some consumers to discount stores, so major supermarket chains are trying to hold on to inflation-weary customers. 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
4: About 28 minutes after the hour of 8 o'clock, time for our check on the Massachusetts lottery results. Here are the numbers drawn Thursday in the numbers game. The midday drawing, 1-8-2-2. Evening numbers, 2-9-6-6. That's 1-8-2-2 and 2-9-6-6. 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The evening numbers, 6, 14, 18, 27, and 33. Again, mass cash from Thursday, midday drawing, 10, 15, 30, 32, 33, and the evening numbers, 6, 14, 18, 27, and 33. In the Millionaire for Life game last night, a 1, 10, 23, 29, 33, the Millionaire Ball 3. That's 1, 10, 23, 29, 33, Millionaire Ball 3. Now, coming up tonight in the Mega Millions, that jackpot, $177 million. In the Powerball for Saturday, the jackpot, close to that, $173 million. And also, let's see, Saturday in the Mega Bucks game, where you match six numbers to win, the jackpot is just a shade under $30 million. 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
13: Breaking news this hour from Town Hall. I'm Rich Thomason. The chairman of the House Judiciary Committee says the chickens are coming home to roost for a liberal activist group which spent years smearing conservatives and Catholics as being so-called hate groups. On the Salem News program this week on Capitol Hill with Tony Perkins, Ohio GOP Congressman Jim Jordan is calling the activists out by name.
14: The Southern Poverty Law Center has put themselves out there, and the left has embraced this, that they're the end-all, be-all on evaluating who's a hate group. And, of course, now we found out that they were involved in actually phone fomenting and promoting the hate that they said they were trying to fight, paying people to create this hate out there, and then going to tell their donors, oh, send us money so we can fight the very hate that we're creating.
24: Congressman Jordan says Congress needs to act against groups like the SPLC trying to muzzle the free speech rights of conservative groups nationwide. His full interview will be heard when This Week on Capitol Hill is broadcast beginning at 10 a.m. Eastern Time Saturday on the Salem News Channel. 9 days after catastrophic flooding, two trapped workers pulled alive from a hydropower tunnel in Nepal.
3: The two men, identified as a mechanical foreman and a mechanical supervisor, were found in the tunnel at the Trishuli 3A construction site on Friday morning after rescuers heard their voices. At the base camp, a Nepal military spokesman tells CAP the foreman's name is Sanjay Shah and his initial vital parameter is normal. They're being flown to Kathmandu for further checks and treatment. About 900 workers are missing from 12 hydropower projects in Nepal. I'm Charles Deledesma.
24: Day 7 of deliberations for jurors in the Lindsay Clancy murder trial in Massachusetts. Diesel fuel has hit a record high in the U.S., averaging $5.85 per gallon, according to AAA. On Wall Street, Dow futures down 41 points. More on these stories at townhall.com.
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16: 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Reuters Institute says we're now one of the top news brands in the nation. 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
24: The Fed preparing to take another look at where interest rates stand and whether any changes might be in order.
17: Christopher Waller, an outspoken member of the Federal Reserve's governing board, says whether he'll say yes to an interest rate hike later this month will depend largely on next week's inflation report. The government releases the August inflation numbers on September 11th. Waller says if the numbers show inflation continuing to cool, he'd be willing to keep the Fed's benchmark interest rate unchanged. But he says if inflation comes in hot, he'll consider a rate hike. Several members of the Fed's rate-setting committee have voiced concerns that price increases are too high. Others suggest that inflation is slowly cooling and that higher borrowing costs are not necessary. Donna Water, Washington.
24: Russian drone and missile attacks on Kiev have intensified, disrupting daily life with constant air raid sirens. Previously, these attacks occurred mostly at night, but now they're happening day and at night. News and analysis at townhall.com. We are learning more about a major energy agreement between the Trump administration and a South American partner.
18: Vice President J.D. Vance is discussing the administration's new oil deal with Venezuela.
25: We're using, of course, the successful Venezuela operation and some of the friendships and some of the relationships that have developed in the wake of that operation to create what is effectively a new 65 billion barrel of oil reserve for the United States of America.
18: The deal was negotiated with Venezuela's interim government and is being billed as costing American taxpayers nothing. Willie Nelson. The White House.
24: The board of directors of German automaker Volkswagen has approved a major cost-cutting plan. The blueprint is aimed at countering low-cost competition in China, also the impact of U.S. tariffs. The blueprint includes cutting some 50,000 jobs, cutting the 150-vehicle model line in half, and shutting down 4 manufacturing plants in Germany. More on these stories, townhall.com.
26: 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In a few short years, they have given more than 4,000 bags of groceries to those in need at the north door of the First Parish Church, 76 Church Green, and are available to anyone, no questions asked. 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Thank you.
4: 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Good morning, WVBF News Time. Right now it is 8:36. Time for a check on some local and regional news headlines here at WVBF. Chris Keach here. The morning wake-up news until, let's see, 9 o'clock this morning. Then we have the news block at 9 presented by Morton Hospital. Our own Joey Driscoll will be back from a mini vacay getting ready for Labor Day weekend. Next Monday, I'm taking Labor Day off. I'll be back on Monday morning, September 9th. But right now, I got some news for you. Police are investigating a head-on collision that involved a school bus that actually occurred in Somerset yesterday afternoon. Now, WPRI Channel 12 reported that the incident involved a school bus and a car. Somerset Police Chief William Tedford stated that the crash took place on Braden Point Road. The investigators later determined that the car left their lane of travel prior to striking the school bus head-on. Now, the operator of the car stated that they fell asleep at the wheel. There are no indications, by the way, of intoxication or substance use. The driver taken to the hospital by Somerset Rescue. Some students were picked up by their families at the scene of the incident. The rest taken back to the middle school by another school bus at the instruction of the superintendent, who happened to be on the scene as well. In a separate incident, a vehicle was retrieved from the water in Plainville on Wednesday night. According to the town's fire department, the car left the road and entered the Fuller Pond at around 7:45 p.m. The driver was able to get out safely, and they were assessed at the scene. No injuries reported. Fire Chief Robert Skinner mentioned that the driver was the one who reported the incident, but they noted that they're not from the area, describing the road as very dark and winding. In other words, they pretty much drove off the road and into the water. Officials confirmed that no contamination of the pond was detected. That's good news. The crash under investigation by Plainville Police. A man involved in an assault at a New Bedford church has been mandated to undergo mental health evaluations after causing a scene in court. Earlier this week, WPRI Channel 12 reported that 59-year-old Jose Nascimento is accused of hitting a priest and then striking him with a beer can at the Mount Carmel Church during a struggle on Monday evening. His first arraignment was delayed when he started yelling obscenities and had to be removed from the courtroom on Tuesday. Now, on Wednesday, a judge ordered Nascimento to be evaluated further at Bridgewater State Hospital for about 20 days. An expert stated that he did not have control over his behavior, did not comprehend his situation at the time of the attack at the church. Nascimento is scheduled to return to court later this month. Father Chris Peschel identified himself as the priest who was attacked. He assured everyone that he was okay, adding that he forgives Nascimento while asking everyone to pray for the man. WVBF News Time, it's 8:39. A check on sports is next.
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4: Time now for a check on New England sports and Major League Baseball. Adley Rutschman hit two home runs in his return to Baltimore last night as the Boston Red Sox came back to defeat the Orioles 6-5 at Camden Yards. Nick Sogard's two-run homer in the eighth inning broke a three-all tie. Ranger Suarez is on the mound tonight for the Red Sox as they play Baltimore this evening at 7.05 p.m. In minor league baseball, last night's game between the Worcester Red Sox and the Buffalo Bisons at Salem Field that was suspended in the top of the 10th inning last night as heavy rains fell in downtown Buffalo. The teams were tied at 3-all when play was halted. The game will resume today at 5.05 p.m. In the Frontier League, the Brockton Rocks lost to the Sussex County Miners 8-4 last night in the finale of their series at Skyland Stadium down in Augusta, New Jersey. The Rocks head up to Quebec to take on the Trois Rivières Eagles at 6.50 p.m. tonight. In Major League Soccer, the New England Revolution travel to Carson, California. They take on the LA Galaxy. That's tomorrow night at 9.30 p.m. In minor league soccer, Rhode Island FC returns to Centerville Bank Stadium this Saturday night. They host Louisville City FC at 7.30 p.m. In college football, UMass pulled off a shocking 37-21 upset victory over Rutgers last night to kick off the 2026 college football season at SHI Stadium. The Minutemen were able to secure the win despite entering the game as 29.5-point underdogs. UMass also snapped a 16-game losing streak that went back to 2024. The Boston College Eagles kick off their season at Nippert Stadium against the University of Cincinnati Bearcats. That's at 3.30 p.m. tomorrow afternoon. And the New England Patriots open the NFL regular season against the Seattle Seahawks. That's next Wednesday night, September 9th at Lumen Field. Kickoff set for 8.20 p.m. I'm Chris Keech. That's a check on WVBF Sports for this Friday.
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4: And right now, we want to check the very latest forecast from the National Weather Service as we head into the long Labor Day weekend. After fogs and foggy stuff, clouds clear away this morning. We'll have mostly sunny skies for the Friday as we head into the long weekend with highs reaching the low 80s, so not bad. High around 83 today. For tonight, mostly clear, a low around 59. Saturday, increasing clouds, a bit cooler with a high near 74. Partly cloudy on Saturday night, a low around 54. And then Sunday, mostly sunny, a high near 70. Looking forward to Labor Day, sunshine with highs reaching the mid-70s. Currently, outside of our Hong Kong City studios on Broadway in Taunton, got cloudy skies out there, 70 degrees right now at WVBF, your hometown radio station.
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4: 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Time now for a check on our obituaries. We do have a check on the news headlines, World and National, with SRN coming right up. Our report on obituaries, by the way, brought to you by the Silva Funeral Home there on St. Mary's Square in Taunton. I want to tell you about the passing of Joseph Sear, age 88, of North Fort Myers, Florida. He passed away on Friday, August 21st. He was born in New York City, but he spent many years in Taunton, where he graduated from Monsignor Coyle High School in 1945. He retired to North Fort Myers about 14 years ago. Now, Joe was a supervisor for Verizon, where he worked for 37 years, also a manager for Ocean Spray in Middleboro. Joe enjoyed living in Florida, taking the opportunity to play golf, scuba dive, and play bocce. Survivors include his loving wife of 37 years, Janice, daughter Linda Sear, three sons, John, Michael, and Stephen Sear, as well as numerous grandchildren. Memorial contributions may be made in Joe's memory to the American Cancer Society. If you want to find out more about this remarkable man, please visit his obituary at legacy.com. We bring you the obituaries at around 8:45 Monday through Friday and right before the town hall news at 9 a.m. on Saturday mornings here at WVBF. Our report this morning brought to you by the Silva Funeral Home of Taunton.
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24: SRN News, I'm Rich Thomason in Washington. 9 days after catastrophic flooding, two trapped workers pulled alive from a hydropower tunnel in Nepal. It's raising hopes of reaching dozens of others thought to be trapped 9 days after the deadly floods. Day 7 of deliberations for jurors in the Lindsey Clancy murder trial in Massachusetts. The jury has twice said it cannot reach a verdict on whether the Massachusetts mother was criminally responsible for killing her three young children. Diesel fuel is a record high in the U.S., averaging $5.85 per gallon. That's according to AAA. Regular gasoline averaging $4.14, again, according to the Auto Club. Watching Wall Street ahead of this morning's opening bell, the stock futures are mixed. Right now, the Dow futures down 41 points, while the NASDAQ futures are 150 points higher. More details, srnnews.com.
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6: With the Wall Street Business Report, I'm Bill Alexander. Stocks on Wall Street closed higher Thursday as a recent run-up in bond yields eased further and big technology companies rallied, helping the market recoup its losses from earlier in the week. The Trump administration is beefing up its fight to get more crude flowing through California and reverse the state's efforts to move away from fossil fuels. It's the latest salvo in a federal review of California's coastal management program. Canada is currently monitoring a recent Indian food safety incident involving expiration dates and nutrition labels. Indian authorities raided a Mumbai warehouse and seized nearly $80,000 worth of food products, including chips from PepsiCo, Nestle, and Coca-Cola that had been relabeled with altered expiration dates and altered nutrition information to meet export requirements. More Americans filed for unemployment benefits last week, but the layoffs are still rare, and jobless claims remain at historically low levels. For the Wall Street Business Report, I'm Bill Alexander in Washington.
9: Hi, I'm Chris Keach of the Morning Wake Up News here at WVBF. 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So join him, Middleboro in Review, with Joey Driscoll, Sunday morning, 7 a.m. to 8 a.m., only here at AM 1530 WVBF and at 99.7 FM.
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20: While Americans understand self-driving vehicles better, this greater awareness is not translated into greater confidence. J.D. Power found fewer than one in three consumers comfortable riding in a fully

0: older adults remain more skeptical. The findings suggest developers must prove reliable real-world performance, explain what systems are doing, and demonstrate clear value. Widespread adoption may remain stuck in neutral. I'm Ken Chester.
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3: All right, it's about 8:54. There we go. We're almost through the second hour of the morning wake-up news. In fact, we're wrapping it up for this Friday before the long Labor Day weekend. That's right. It's the fourth day of September 2026. Chris Keach here with the morning wake-up news. Joey Driscoll joins me. Joey, you're on the green. Which one are you on? Green
4: or red one?
3: Well, we'll give you the red one. Okay, we'll turn them up. We have our mics color-coded for our color-challenged announcers. What if you had color blindness? You might be in trouble.
4: Yes.
3: Red, green, which one? Anyway, he's on the red one. How's it going, Joey?
4: Great.
3: I do have a cut. Did you see the UMass game last night against Rutgers?
4: I was listening to most of it on the radio on my way home from vacation.
3: Yeah. Oh, by the way, Rutgers paid UMass $1.55 million for the privilege of losing to them last night. And if you don't think, you say, wait a second, what do you mean paying? It's an old tradition in college football that oftentimes very powerful teams will pay lesser opponents to have them come into town and play. Now, they thought, was it 29.5-point underdogs UMass was? By the way, I think I can remember the last time UMass won, and in that case, it was also their first game of the season. So let's hope that they can win some more now. El Presidente of Barstool Sports had bet against UMass last night, and he's a Massachusetts native. I do have also an update. The AM Radio for Every Vehicle Act, it's scheduled for a vote during the week of September 14th, according to House Majority Leader Steve Scalise. The bill aims to require automakers to include AM radio as standard equipment in all new vehicles. And a number of sponsors, over 370 bipartisan sponsors, including Senators Ted Cruz of Texas and Ed Markey of Massachusetts. When you can get those two guys together on something, it means something, right? Mm-hmm. Yes. Would you say if that Ed Markey and Ted Cruz agree on something, it's pretty important. NAB President Curtis Legate, president of the National Association of Broadcasters, he praised the decision to bring the bill to a vote, finally highlighting AM radio's importance as a crucial source of information and also emergency information especially. So very good news. So that AM Radio for Every Vehicle Act we've been talking about for months, you've heard our promos and whatnot, that is actually coming up for a vote in the U.S. House during the week of September 14th. So we're very happy about that. So those are your updates. But UMass winning, college football is back. Joey, how do you enjoy your Roku player on your TV?
4: Oh, I love it. There's so much.
3: There is so much.

0: see what you can do. So
1: there's what's really nice is, of course, on the Roku channel itself, there's so much free stuff.
0: Oh yeah,
1: that's what's so mind blowing about it. I've had a Roku probably since 2014, so I've seen things develop. I've seen Pluto go from like something that was run by a couple of hippies to being this big streaming channel. Same thing with the Roku channel itself.
0: Yeah.
1: By the way, the Roku channel is considered to be one of the major providers of television entertainment now in the United States.
0: Yeah.
1: It's right up there with the networks. What have you got coming up today, Joey?
0: Me and Don are on the show today. Open phone lines, 508-822-1106. We're going to talk, of course, about the primary, get a little bit about what's going on there. Might do a little sports as I see on my hat here. Chris can see it. I went to go
1: Looks
0: see
1: like a Billy Goat.
0: Baseball game, the Hartford Yargoats, yeah. So,
1: yeah, nice.
0: That's going to be maybe a topic a little bit.
1: Sure.
0: And
1: hey, have you listened to the new Kiss Live album?
0: I have not. I didn't know they came out with one.
1: Yeah, it's the 1976, what's called a Holy Grail Kiss concert. Kiss at Anaheim Stadium in front of 40,000-plus people. And it's better than the second Alive album. Alive 2 is not very good compared to this album. So if you've been thinking, should I buy it or not? Yes. If you like Kiss, buy Kiss Destroys Anaheim 1976.
0: The Los Angeles Angels of Anaheim, which we could be saying once again.
1: Ooh.
0: Which is going to be interesting.
1: How do you think the Red Sox are doing? How do you feel about that? Coming off vacation, Joey, while you're fresh?
0: Good win last night. Keep it up. Hopefully we can hopefully get a win. We'll see.
1: Yeah, UMass and Red Sox,
0: that was a huge
1: clutch
0: surprise.
1: Wins. So
0: UMass winning.
1: Hey, Louis, how are you? Louis Laura is here. He's going to be doing his show later. I got to get going and bring you some news at the top of the hour. And then we'll have headlines presented by Morton Hospital. You have a great long weekend. If the good Lord's willing, I'll be back on Wednesday morning, September 9th at 7 to bring you the morning wake-up news. Keep it here. Joey's on the way. Louie will be on later. Hey, Louie, what's happening, man? Have a great Labor Day weekend, friends.
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3: Breaking news this hour from Town Hall. I'm Rich Thomason. The chairman of the House Judiciary Committee says the chickens are coming home to roost for a liberal activist group which spent years smearing conservatives and Catholics as being so-called hate groups. On the Salem News program this week on Capitol Hill with Tony Perkins, Ohio GOP Congressman Jim Jordan is calling the activists out by name.
4: The Southern Poverty Law Center has put themselves out there, and the left has embraced this, that they're the end-all, be-all on evaluating who's a hate group. And, of course, now we found out that they were involved in actually fomenting and promoting the hate that they said they were trying to fight, paying people to create this hate out there, and then going to tell their donors, oh, send us money so we can fight the very hate that we're creating.
3: Congressman Jordan says Congress needs to act against groups like the SPLC, trying to muzzle the free speech rights of conservative groups nationwide. His full interview will be heard when This Week on Capitol Hill is broadcast beginning at 10 a.m. Eastern Time Saturday on the Salem News Channel. 9 days after catastrophic flooding, two trapped workers pulled alive from a hydropower tunnel in Nepal.
5: The two men, identified as a mechanical foreman and a mechanical supervisor, were found in the tunnel at the Trishuli 3A construction site on Friday morning after rescuers heard their voices. At the base camp, a Nepal military spokesman tells CAP the foreman's name is Sanjay Shah and his initial vital parameter is normal. They're being flown to Kathmandu for further checks and treatment. About 900 workers are missing from 12 hydropower projects in Nepal. I'm Charles Thuledesma.
3: Day 7 of deliberations for jurors in the Lindsay Clancy murder trial in Massachusetts. Diesel fuel has hit a record high in the U.S., averaging $5.85 per gallon, according to AAA. On Wall Street, Dow futures down 41 points. More on these stories at townhall.com.
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3: The Fed preparing to take another look at where interest rates stand and whether any changes might be in order.
10: Christopher Waller, an outspoken member of the Federal Reserve's governing board, says whether he'll say yes to an interest rate hike later this month will depend largely on next week's inflation report. The government releases the August inflation numbers on September 11th. Waller says if the numbers show inflation continuing to cool, he'd be willing to keep the Fed's benchmark interest rate unchanged. But he says if inflation comes in hot, he'll consider a rate hike. Several members of the Fed's rate-setting committee have voiced concerns that price increases are too high. Others suggest that inflation is slowly cooling and that higher borrowing costs are not necessary. Donna Water, Washington.
3: Russian drone and missile attacks on Kiev have intensified, disrupting daily life with constant air raid sirens. Previously, these attacks occurred mostly at night, but now they're happening day and at night. News and analysis at townhall.com. We are learning more about a major energy agreement between the Trump administration and a South American partner.
11: Vice President J.D. Vance is discussing the administration's new oil deal with Venezuela.
12: We're using, of course, the successful Venezuela operation and some of the friendships and some of the relationships that have developed in the wake of that operation to create what is effectively a new 65 billion barrel of oil reserve for the United States of America.
11: The deal was negotiated with Venezuela's interim government and is being billed as costing American taxpayers nothing. Willie Nelson, the White House.
3: The board of directors of German automaker Volkswagen has approved a major cost-cutting plan. The blueprint is aimed at countering low-cost competition in China, also the impact of U.S. tariffs. The blueprint includes cutting some 50,000 jobs, cutting the 150-vehicle model line in half, and shutting down four manufacturing plants in Germany. More on these stories, townhall.com.
13: It's time for the latest news in the 9 o'clock hour. Headlines presented by Morton Hospital in Taunton. They're part of Brown University Health. I'm Chris Keach reporting for WVBF News. Well, we're heading into the long Labor Day weekend, and it offers a mixture of warm, dry weather, the usual travel advisories, and the return of a local restaurant, along with a packed calendar of events across the Bay State and Rhode Island. The National Weather Service calling for eastern Massachusetts and New England as a whole to enjoy some abundant sunshine over the weekend. We get the latest forecast from the National Weather Service on the way. Hong Kong City on Broadway in Taunton has officially reopened after a week and a half, according to a post on Facebook. The restaurant reopened at 4 p.m. on Wednesday afternoon following a planned renovation work along with some unplanned repairs to broken pipes that were discovered. Everyone at Hong Kong City extends a heartfelt thank you to the individuals, businesses, professionals, and local government departments who helped to get their doors open again. So stop by Hong Kong City on Broadway in Taunton this weekend. They are open. Well, they'll be open later on this morning. I believe they open at 11 o'clock. All right, let's check on some sports. Last night in Major League Baseball, Adley Rutschman hit two home runs in his return to Baltimore last night. The Boston Red Sox came back to defeat the Orioles 6-5 at Camden Yards last night. Ranger Suarez on the mound tonight for the Red Sox. They play Baltimore at 7:05 p.m. Minor League Baseball, last night's game between the Worcester Red Sox and the Buffalo
1: Bisons at Salem Field. It was suspended in the top of the 10th inning as heavy rains fell in downtown Buffalo. The teams were tied at 3-3 when play was halted. The game will resume again today at 5.05 p.m. Frontier League, the Brockton Rocks, they lost to the Sussex County Miners 8-4 last night in the finale of their series. Down in New Jersey, the Rocks head up to Quebec to take on the Trois-Rivières Eagles at 6.50 p.m. tonight. And kind of a wild college football kickoff last night. UMass pulling off a shocking 37-21 upset victory over Rutgers last night at SHI Stadium. The Minutemen able to secure the win despite entering the game as nearly 30-point underdogs. The Boston College Eagles, they kick off the season against the University of Cincinnati Bearcats on the road at 3.30 p.m. tomorrow afternoon. Now the forecast from the National Weather Service entering the long Labor Day weekend. Partly sunny today with a high near 82 degrees. Tonight, clear, lows around 60. Saturday, lots of sunshine, a high near 75. Saturday night, mostly cloudy, a low around 54. Sunday, mostly sunny, a high near 71. And for Labor Day on Monday, sunshine and highs in the upper 70s. 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

0: And welcome in to Hometown Talk, the Friday edition of Hometown Talk. I am Joey Driscoll. Today is the first Friday of September, September 4th, 2026. I am here today, once again, as I've seemed to be quite a bit throughout the summer, and that is, I am here with Dawn as my co-host this morning. Good morning, Dawn. How are you?
1: Hi, Shadow. Shadow.
0: Yep. So, I have a fun program here once again. I'm nice and refreshed and back at 100%, ready to go after the mini vacation here that I had. I was off Monday, off Thursday, and now we are back here once again here, getting ready for the Labor Day weekend, the 4-H fair in Middleborough, which that's going to be a fun thing. We're going to talk a little bit about that today, of course. We had Chachi the Pred on last week. He has a pretty big role there at the 4-H fair for this weekend, too. So, a lot going on this weekend in Middleborough and around the area as well. We also just had our primary as well on September the 1st, back on Tuesday. We'll probably talk a little bit about that to break down some of the results as well. Not a lot of surprising results this time around for the primary, except for one, and that was the Brian Shortsleeve and Mike Minot race. A little bit of a surprise there as to who won. Minot ended up winning with that. But outside of that, not a lot of huge surprises. It was a pretty good night for incumbents, I will say. But what are your thoughts on the primary? 508-822-1106. We're going to give some results in a little bit, too, as to what happened in the primary for Middleborough and for Taunton. So stay tuned for that as well. Turnout, it was early in the morning. It was like 11 o'clock. Turnout seemed a little light at that point in Middleborough, but I'm sure turnout ended up being not bad at all, I'm sure. We'll check the numbers, there we go, as to what that was all about there. Of course, you had the new system with the new polling locations and stuff like that, of course. So it was a little interesting voting at Nichols Middle School, Dawn, instead of our normal spot, which was the Council of Aging. There we go. So I'm trying to think of.
1: We got bumped twice. We were at we were at the Council of Aging, and then we were at down the street there.
0: Originally, it was Oak Point. Oak Point originally, then Council of Aging, and now it's at Nichols Middle School.
1: Which. Everyone was so helpful and pleasant.
0: Absolutely.
1: The volunteers. I want to thank all the volunteers who help out on the election. They don't get paid. I mean, they're taking time out of their day or their lives to make sure your voting situation goes smoothly.
0: Yes.
1: So, it was, you got to vote.
0: So what did everyone out there think of the primary? Were there surprising results that you thought happened? There were some good results and interesting results here in Taunton we'll talk about, too, as well. But give us a call. 508-822-1106 is the number to call if you want to call in and talk about what's on your mind this morning. All right, a quick look at the weather. It is Labor Day weekend. Pretty much the start of Labor Day weekend today. And it is a beautiful day out today. It'll be a beautiful day out today. A little bit of chance of rain tomorrow. But outside of that, the rest of the weekend looks amazing. This is probably the pick of the weekend. High of 82 today with a low of 64. Tomorrow it will... There's a sizable chance for rain, about 40%. So maybe we miss the rain altogether, which will be great. We'll see what happens there. But a high of 73, low of 62. Sunday, mostly cloudy skies, a high of 72 with a low of 58. And then on Monday, clear skies, Labor Day Monday. Clear skies, high of 78, low of 54. And as we head into the beginning of the work week on Tuesday, we kind of hover around the low 80s, high 70s, with a couple of chances of rain throughout the week. But I think the cooler temperatures are coming, Don. It definitely seems that way. You can kind of feel it in the air, especially at night. You're starting to feel it. I think we're in for kind of a cooler fall, but we'll see. We'll see what happens. Maybe things turn around here in the next couple of weeks, and we get kind of a warmer fall. But I think we're in for kind of an average fall here in New England, in Massachusetts. So we will see what happens with that. But there's your weather there for today. So we're going to get right into it today. We are going to start off with what happened in the primary. So for Middleborough, nearly 4,000 people went to the polls to vote on September 1st. That's quite a bit of people there. I think that's definitely an increase of people who voted, I think, in the past in the primary. 18%. Which that's a pretty good turnout rate compared to some of the other elections we've had in the past. In Middleborough, it was similar to previous primaries, but still a pretty good showing. Michael Minogue of South Hamilton handily defeated Brian Shortsleeve of Wellesley for the Republican nomination for governor in in Middleborough, at least. Middleborough voted in line with the rest of the state. Minogue received 1,286 votes. Shortsleeve, he only received 375 votes. So a lot of votes for Minogue there. Ed Markey, he fended off a U.S. Representative, Seth Moulton of Salem. Not only did he fend him off, he kind of destroyed him. This was not a close race.
1: That was like 70-30.
0: It was a 70-30, which
1: somewhere around there.
0: It kind of shocked me that it was that of much of a blowout, but it was. It was
1: you know
0: a
1: what?
0: Blowout.
1: In my opinion, this is my opinion, it wasn't the age. It wasn't anything. It was the likability of the other candidate.
0: Likability of the other
1: for
0: candidate.
1: Me. For
0: yeah.
1: Me, anyway.
0: And Ed Markey's record. Ed Markey's record.
1: Exactly.
0: He's really been able to
1: get stuff done.
0: Get stuff done, work across the aisle.
1: Yep.
0: Him and Ted Cruz, for example, on several different things.
1: Yep.
0: His ability to work across the aisle definitely is something that I think people respect and people want in Congress.
1: Yeah.
0: And just some of the unwarranted attacks during the primary by the opponent.
1: I don't know. It's just, really?
0: Yeah.
1: It's just like, get a better debate book. The debate wasn't that great either. I mean, I mocked you.
0: Honestly, no.
1: I'm happy with it, be honest with you.
0: I'm happy with the results, too.
1: Yeah.
0: So he got 1,489 votes. Moulton received 739 votes in Middleborough. John Gaskey, he defeated Mark Townsend for the Republican nomination of the 2nd Plymouth District representative race. Middleborough Republicans narrowly voted for Gaskey, 287 to 256. So the winner... of that now is going to be facing Sarah Hewins of Carver. Actually, Gaskey's also from Carver, so it'll be a Carver versus Carver race for this one, this particular thing here. All the incumbents pretty much won their races, going away with it. I think there was only one. There was one that was kind of close. I think it was the Lynch race that was close by, I think it was like 11, 12 points, something
1: like
0: that.
1: Yeah, I think Lynch, was suburbs, south suburbs.
0: Yeah.
1: That's about a lot.
0: I think that was the closest one. Bill Keating held on to his seat against a progressive challenger, Craig Swallow of New Bedford. In Middleborough, 1,681 ballots were cast for Keating, and Swallow only got 488 votes. Out of 2,021,64 registered voters, 3,938 submitted ballots, 2,260 registered Democrats, and 1,678 registered Republicans. So more Democrats in Middleborough voted than Republicans.
1: Well, a lot of people who are independent, well, they go by independents. Seems to me like a lot of independents took a Democratic ticket, and they probably voted for Markey.
0: Mm.
1: That's what that is all about, I think.
0: Yeah.
1: They just can't deal with Seth Moulton. It's character, in my opinion, too, when you vote for somebody. They get done. I mean, I know, there's always screaming at the opposition.
0: Yeah.
1: And if you don't like that, it's just how they scream at them. It has a lot to do with how you go about it. I mean, if you don't like the opposite party, that's fine. That's your job not to like the opposite party. That's what you're supposed to do,
0: yes.
1: Right? But there's a certain way, in my opinion, that you do it, okay? And yeah. I don't think Ed Markey, he just doesn't come across me as somebody who's nasty. You know what I mean? He's just he's always been consistent, in my opinion. And, and if you got the opponent coming with these nasty vibes, vindictive vibes, I don't, it's
0: yeah.
1: Just like it's how you come across has a lot to do with it. And obviously the vote count, is right as far as I'm concerned. The vote count, everyone saw it. And it seems like a lot of the people who were independent took Democratic ballots in Middleborough.
0: Yep.
1: Because, they just had to, fend off.
0: Had enough of Moulton, yeah.
1: Had enough Moulton, yeah.
0: I think so.
1: Exactly.
0: All right. In Taunton, there was some pretty interesting races, of course. Incumbent State Representative Lisa Field defeated Ed Walsh, the challenger, in a landslide on Tuesday's Democratic primary.
1: A landslide. That tells you that Lisa Field has been doing a really good job.
0: Yes.
1: In the eyes of the people in Taunton. And in Easton, her district. That's good.
0: Yep. For Democrats in Taunton, federal, Senate, state representative, and congressional seats were also up for grabs in the statewide primary. Incumbent Democrat Senator Ed Markey shaved off a challenge from Seth Moulton. Incumbent U.S. Rep. Jake Auchincloss defeated Jason Poulos. For Republicans in Taunton, there was one contested primary election. That was the governor's race. Saw Brian Shortsleeve also lose in Taunton as well. He lost to Mike Minogue, who will now face incumbent, Democrat incumbent, Maura Healey in the election. In Massachusetts, if you are registered as a Democrat or Republican or any political party, you can only vote in that party's primary. So, yeah, if you're registered with a party, you can only take that party that you're registered with, it's a ballot for the...
1: That's why a lot of primary. People are independents. That's why a lot of people feel that even if you're a Republican and you see something on the Democratic side that somebody coming in, like a lot of these progressive candidates. You know, it's just a lot of them popping out of nowhere, you know. Like, you don't know what's popping up as far as really progressive.
0: Yeah, it was not close in Taunton.
1: Right, that's good.
0: Lisa Field race and the Ed Walsh race. Field beats Walsh 3-1 in Taunton. Unofficial election results for Taunton. All precincts reporting in Taunton. Field received 2,174 votes. Walsh received 879 votes.
1: So less people voted in Taunton by that than in Middleborough, huh?
0: Yeah.
1: It's like 4,000 people voted in Middleborough?
0: Yeah, Auchincloss. So Auchincloss won his race 72-27%. It was not, again, particularly that close. The Ed Markey race was not particularly that close. It was 65-35 there. Yeah, the Brian Shortsleeve and Mike Minogue race statewide was not close. 75-25. So there you go. And, so this is what I'm saying by blowout. Lisa Field won 74-25. It was a blowout.
1: Yubba dubba doo.
0: Yes.
1: Good.
0: There you go.
1: Obviously, she's doing a really good job in the eyes of the people of Taunton. She's a really nice person to talk to. She's very approachable.
0: Absolutely.
1: Very approachable.
0: Absolutely.
1: Every time I've met her, she always took the time to talk to me. She's really nice. And it's sincere nice, too. You know, you can tell. You can tell when people... but I'm glad she won. Now she's running against Larry Cortell, right?
0: Yes.
1: Yeah.
0: I think so.
1: Yeah, in November.
0: That's the race in November.
1: Yes.
0: So that should be an interesting race.
1: Okay.
0: So we'll see what happens there in November.
1: But here again, you probably, a lot of people who are independent, are probably Republicans, grab an independent ticket and voting for Lisa Field. Same with Markey. That's what it seems like it happened in Middleborough with that turnout.
0: All right, we got some changes happening in Middleborough. But before we talk about that, I do need to take our first commercial break and our news break. So we will do that. We're going to talk about the new town manager. It's really not a new face, per se. The new interim town manager is not a new face. People in Middleborough know who he is. He's been town manager before.
1: And Taunton mayor before.
0: And Taunton mayor before. So there's your guess at who it is. There's your clues as to who it is. Great move, by the way, from Middleborough.
1: He did such a good job.
0: We will get to that. We will get to that when we talk about it. Some moves also in the school portion of Middleborough as well on that board. So we'll talk a little bit about that. We'll talk about the surf park as well. The surf park, there's some interesting things with that going on. Maybe some... sad things if you're looking forward to the surf park. It's not going to be happening anytime soon, at least for a year, at least. We'll talk a little bit about that as well. Your phone calls, 508-822-1106, 508-822-1106 number. If you were paying attention to the primaries, what were your thoughts as well? Now, you got this week, big primaries coming up this week. We got Rhode Island coming up. You got New Hampshire coming up. You got some big races in New Hampshire. That Chris Pappas race is going to be very interesting as well. I believe Kelly Ayotte will be on the ballot in November as well in New Hampshire.
1: Is Chris Pappas a Democrat?
0: Chris Pappas is a Democrat, yes.
1: No, it's funny because when we rode through this portion of New Hampshire on the Vermonter yesterday, around Claremont.
0: Claremont's area, yeah. That's going on as well. Scott Brown is on the ballot in New Hampshire as well. You got the Maine races going on too, the primary there. I think that's happening this week. I don't think that's happened already. I hope it hasn't happened already. If it has, I'm sorry. I haven't paid attention to the main one. But that's happening if it hasn't happened already. So a lot of big primaries coming up, especially Rhode Island. Rhode Island's going to be a big one. Absolutely a big one. There's a governor's primary that's going to be huge. So stay tuned for that that information. I'm sure we'll be talking about it next week or something like that. So okay, 9:30. Let's take our commercial break and our news break, and we'll be right back.

0: breaking news this hour from Town Hall. I'm Rich Thomason. America's job markets went above and beyond last month, bouncing back from a dismal July, surpassing analysts' expectations by adding 162,000 jobs in August, and revisions added 55,000 jobs to both June and July's payrolls. The unemployment rate is holding at a low 4.1%. The Trump administration is pressing its legal fight to safeguard mail-in voting against fraud.
1: The Trump administration's asked the Supreme Court to reject an order by a federal judge in Boston that blocks it from implementing its new rule regulating mail ballots. The appeal came hours after the administration was unable to tell that judge whether the computer system that would govern the entire project was operational yet. The justices previously allowed the president's plan to move ahead, but they've not yet determined whether it's legal. Meanwhile, the Missouri Supreme Court has blocked new congressional districts backed by President Trump from being used in November. It's ordered a statewide vote be held on the new map. I'm Ben Thomas.
0: The administration is trying to make sure that commercial driver's licenses are issued only to qualified candidates.
2: Vice President J.D. Vance is outlining the administration's effort to combat fraud in the commercial trucking industry.
3: We have taken over 2,000 fraudulent CDL mills out of business, which makes America's roads safer and also protects the jobs of American truckers.
2: The remarks underscore the administration's push to tighten commercial driving standards nationwide. Willie Nelson, the White House.
0: When will the Iran conflict end, Vice President Vance?
3: You're asking me a question like, when will the Iranians stop shooting at ships? I think the reality is, I don't know the answer to that question. You would have to ask the Iranians.
0: At $5.85 a gallon, diesel fuel now selling for a record high. AAA says that's the current national average for diesel. Watching Wall Street ahead of this morning's opening bell, Dow futures down 172. More on these stories, townhall.com.
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0: All right, I need the, what's the music that you use, when we get something completely wrong with one of the, game shows? I think it was, Family Feud or something. Yeah, that Maine primary happened in June. So I was way off. Okay.
1: At least you got Massachusetts right?
0: I forgot about it. I think probably a lot of people forgot about the primary in Maine. You know, that's a race that has been plagued with horrendous, horrendous media stuff for one candidate. So that is an interesting race nonetheless, though, happening in November. We will see what happens there. New Hampshire, that hasn't happened yet for sure. I know that hasn't happened yet for sure. Rhode Island hasn't happened yet. I don't know about Vermont. Maybe it's happened, maybe it hasn't. I don't know. But that's kind of what's going on in New England there for you. Again, Connecticut, I don't know when that's happening either. But so a lot of interesting races is basically was what I'm saying here. Chops down to there's a lot of interesting races happening in New England when it comes to primaries.
1: Well, the primary was interesting.
0: The primary here was pretty interesting.
1: I mean,
0: for some of the races, absolutely.
1: I mean, it's funny how, you know, the polls say one thing. I mean, they during the 2024 election, everyone thought, Trump doesn't have a chance.
0: Yeah. And the polls were wrong, I think.
1: And then the same with, Senator Markey and Representative Seth Moulton.
0: Yeah, this was not a good primary for polling.
1: No.
0: At all.
1: It's going to be close.
0: It's not. It wasn't.
1: It wasn't. Same with here. Same with...
0: A lot of people were saying it was going to be close.
1: See here in Taunton.
0: It was
1: a blowout.
0: Close at all.
1: The thing is about voters... If somebody's telling you how you got to vote before you vote, you haven't gone to the ballot and made your choice yet, and you got some clown on TV telling you who's going
0: to
1: win, and nobody voted.
0: Yeah. Do not listen to polling. Make your own decision.
1: Yeah.
0: Make your own choice. Do not listen to polling. Polling 99.9% of the time is wrong. You know, you had that famous case in the presidential election.
1: Yeah, in Iowa?
0: The famous case where one side thought he won, and it was, celebrating that he won, and then all of a sudden, the other side won. Was it the Truman race?
1: Oh, Dewey defeats Truman.
0: Yes, Dewey defeats Truman.
1: The paper.
0: Yeah, and that didn't happen.
1: I think that's the Chicago. Times or the Chicago. Yeah,
0: and that did not happen.
1: Right, but no, exactly.
0: Do not listen to polls.
1: There was
0: make your own decision.
1: There was a pollster right before the election. Some woman in Iowa who was always right.
0: The 2024 election.
1: Right, said, "Oh, Trump is is not going to win," and
0: he won.
1: And he won.
0: Yep. So.
1: Don't let anybody put the thumb on your scales for your vote.
0: Exactly.
1: Don't listen to anybody. Do your homework. Do your homework. Listen to the candidates. Watch the debates. Read up on the people's history.
0: Mm-hmm.
1: You got to put your homework into it. Go to a couple of rallies. Talk to some people who support them. Support her or him or whoever the candidate is. Go to their websites. Read up on them. Talk to neighbors about...
0: Watch the debates as well.
1: Yeah.
0: If they do have debates.
1: Right.
0: In some of these races.
1: Yeah. I mean, what was that? Three debates for the Senate one? I think there was.
0: There's two.
1: Oh, it was two.
0: That I know of.
1: Yeah, yeah.
0: There's two that I know of. Of course, the Lisa Field, Ed Markey. Lisa Field, Ed Walsh race. Lisa Field, Ed Walsh race had a debate here.
1: But you know what happens now? And it's true to politics now.
0: Mm-hmm.
1: Like, bygones be bygones.
0: Yep.
1: So, I mean, now Representative Moulton is going to be on Ed Markey's.
0: I think.
1: So, he's going to push for his election now.
0: So,
1: I mean,
0: think
1: The bad blood goes for a couple of days, and then exactly. as far as yeah. you need to stick together.
0: Mm-hmm.
1: I mean, a lot of the people who didn't support Trump when, yep. you know, when they got to a certain point, they had, you know, like Ron DeSantis,
0: yeah.
1: he had to support Trump.
0: Yes.
1: So, I mean,
0: so the Lynch race, I also think I that had a debate as well. I think it was on WATD, if I remember correctly. So some of the races will have – I've seen several debates in some of these races.
1: Yeah.
0: This year with the Massachusetts side.
1: Right. Don't listen to the polls.
0: Yeah.
1: Listen to your candidate.
0: Yes.
1: Listen to a neighbor.
0: Absolutely.
1: Listen to a friend. Listen to whoever. And go to a couple rallies. Go on a fundraiser. If you feel strong about a candidate and you want that person to win,
0: yep.
1: donate them. There's usually a little...
0: Yeah.
1: There's usually just something, you know, like a fundraiser rally that these people have,
0: yes.
1: that these candidates have. And then you get to meet the candidate. And like I said, Lisa Failed is somebody who's very approachable. Very approachable.
0: Absolutely.
1: Very approachable.
0: Any questions you have for her,
1: yeah.
0: absolutely approach her.
1: Very, very approachable yeah. person.
0: Yes.
1: I noticed that some candidates are not. But
0: yeah.
1: Most yeah. are. I mean, especially her.
0: All right. So have you any thoughts about the primary or anything like that or the general that's happening in November? Give us a call, 508-822-1106. You have a thought on, you know, what's happening in...
1: You have a thought of your own?
0: You know, Rhode Island. Or what's happening in Rhode Island? Or what's happening in New Hampshire? I know a lot of people are probably watching those races, too. You know, people in the Fall River, New Bedford area are probably watching the Rhode Island race pretty closely.
1: Yeah, those border towns have a lot to do with what's going on.
0: Border towns up near New Hampshire are probably yep. watching the New Hampshire primaries yep. very, very closely.
1: Yep. Border towns, I mean, border towns are very interesting.
0: Yeah, that Rhode Island primary is going to be very, very interesting. There's a lot of interesting things going on there. The governor of Rhode Island's in a pretty tough fight there in Rhode Island for his primary. I've seen there's debates there as well, and they are contentious to say the least. They get a little testy that particular debate that I've seen there in Rhode Island. So. But that's what happens in primary season sometimes, you know. The debates get testy quite a bit.
1: Right, and after all said and done, the Massachusetts primary is over. So now mm-hmm. all the Democratic camp and all the Republican camp, they got to put all their eggs in one basket
0: yep.
1: and get along and let bygones be bygones.
0: Exactly.
1: I'm sure Seth Moulton is going to be stumping for Ed Markey.
0: Mm-hmm.
1: But I mean, North Shore coming down to the South Shore to try to win a statewide primary.
0: Yeah, and it's another thing that surprised me as well is that Seth Moulton only won like 12 towns and cities. Like, wow.
1: Yeah.
0: Really?
1: Yeah.
0: You know, yeah. So I mean, it was a blowout.
1: But at the end of the day,
0: yeah.
1: Senator Markey needs those 12 cities.
0: He needs to win those.
1: Supporters.
0: Yeah, he needs to win those.
1: I mean, because...
0: In November.
1: Yeah. Who's he running against?
0: In November, John Deaton.
1: John Deaton.
0: Yeah, John Deaton. Okay. All right. So, moving on over to Middleborough here. Former Middleborough Interim Superintendent of Schools and Director of Business and Finance, Michael Perrone, he's leaving for a position... in the old Rochester Regional School District, Perrone has been named Interim Assistant Superintendent of Finance and Operations at the old Rochester Regional School District. He will join the district on September the 21st. In addition to his business and finance position, Perrone served as Interim Superintendent at the departure of the previous Superintendent, Caroline Lyons, and prior to Dave Thompson being selected as Interim Superintendent through this particular school year. So they have another interim in there, David Thompson, and that's going to be through the school year while they decide on a new superintendent in Middleborough. And they're still deciding on a new town manager as well. We're going to talk about the town manager in a second as well. That's taking a little bit longer than maybe some town officials expected, but it's a long process, these kind of things. You know, picking a superintendent, picking a town manager, these are long processes, absolutely long processes. So we'll talk about the town manager here in a second. But the school committee is considering next steps regarding the position of superintendent. So right now they got an interim superintendent in there, but one member of the school committee there, of the school district, who was interim town manager, superintendent, there we go, superintendent of schools, is now leaving for Old Rochester. So, Don, quick thoughts about that. Go ahead, Don.
1: Oh, yeah. That's exciting stuff.
0: we wish him luck. We wish him luck there in Old Rochester. And as I mentioned, oh, another thing here about the school committee. We'll do this here. Another thing about the school committee as well. There will be a vacancy in the school committee as well, and that's going to be through the election in April. They'll have one less member. So, you know, that one additional member that you voted for to make it, what was it, seven? It's now down to six here for at least the time being. The school committee is going to be operating with six members. The committee unanimously agreed on their August 27th meeting to keep the seat vacant. They also had the option of working with the select board to appoint a new member to serve until 2027. So that's what they had the option of doing, is working with the select board to appoint a new member.
1: Why don't they just have another election?
0: Probably, I don't know.
1: I guess you can't have an election for one person, right?
0: I guess not. Yeah. Voters at the October 2025 special town meeting agreed to expand the board from six to seven members to avoid tie votes. Well, right back to tie votes potentially again, at least for the what is it, 7 months or so.
1: Right?
0: Yeah. So the finance committee chair Robert Sullivan, a former Middleborough superintendent of schools, asked the committee to keep the workload in mind when making the decision. And that's kind of where the article ends here. But Shannon Breen was the one who left, citing family reasons. So.
1: Mm.
0: That happens 100%, you know, if something with a family member comes up or any kind of family thing comes up, you know. And you have to step aside.
1: Right.
0: That's important to be able to do that.
1: Yep.
0: And things like that. So, school committee is six members now.
1: Well, let's hope we don't have a lot of ties. I mean, kind of cooler heads prevail as far as common sense of what's going on.
0: Hopefully not.
1: You have half like see red, and the other half see orange, and just, like, what color is it? And they get a tiebreaker. I see blue.
0: Yeah.
1: Now, you got everyone in suspense about Middleborough Town Manager.
0: Yes, so that's our next topic. Let me get that up. Guess who it is? It's Robert Nunes. Yes, Robert Nunes is back in Middleborough as interim town manager. The select board has reopened applications for a permanent position. There's been a little bit of a delay on the process. Probably won't really get into that. Specifics of that, mm-hmm. and things like that. But the select board has appointed Robert Nunes to be the next interim town manager following some heated discussion at its Monday, August 31st meeting. Nunes, who served as Middleborough town manager from 2014 to 2022, will succeed the current interim town manager, Joe Perkins, who I think has done a great job.
1: Former police chief.
0: and he's a former police chief in town.
1: Yeah, he did a good job.
0: As well, he's done a great job. His term expires September 30th. Select Board Chair Teresa Farley said that Nunes could serve for 4 to 6 months, but that there was no clear timeline. The board voted 3-1 to approve Nunes, Brian Giovanni casting the only opposing vote. Select Board Vice Chair Thomas White nominated Nunes, who is one of 12, and considered for the role. The board members wanted to choose someone with a strong financial background for the position, given the town's recent financial struggles. Such board Tracy Craig McGee, who had previously worked with Nunes, said she was amazed by his financial acumen. Her, along with several current and former residents, praised Nunes for leaving Middleborough in a strong financial position when he retired in 2022. The town had $6 million of free cash when he left.
1: Well, somebody who, you know, and he was former mayor of Taunton.
0: Mm-hmm.
1: So anybody who can run a city.
0: Yes.
1: I mean, it's good that we have Robert Nunes in Middleborough.
0: Yes.
1: And we had. And
0: we have now with the interim spot.
1: Well, yeah. That's a lot of money to walk out the door with, to leave on the board to have.
0: Yes. $6 million is a lot.
1: Good management.
0: It's very good management.
1: You know, but maybe... I mean, I know Middleborough's kind of struggling now financially, so maybe he might be able to figure that out too before he leaves.
0: Yep.
1: Maybe it's just bringing somebody who can clean up the mess per se.
0: Yep. And, finance committee member Matt Phillips supported Nunes, noting how he left the town again, as we mentioned here, $6 million extra, while McGrail left a $3.5 million deficit after his term. $9.5 million difference there.
1: How's that work? How's one guy...
0: I don't know.
1: How's one guy, like, leave money and the other guy...
0: I do not know.
1: No gas in the tank, huh?
0: Yeah.
1: Nunes left Middleborough with a full tank, and this is the other guy walked out already. We're pushing it to the gas station.
0: Yeah.
1: What's going on now?
0: So, search committee chair Joseph Mendeley said that the committee has reviewed the resumes. McGrail left a $3.5 million deficit after his term. $9.5 million difference there.
1: How's that work? How's one guy...
0: I don't know.
1: How's one guy, like, leave money and the other guy...
0: I do not know.
1: No gas in the tank, huh?
0: Yeah.

0: 31 applicants from the first cycle. He said he wanted to speak further with around 5 of those candidates. The select board members felt that it was a catch-22 to reopen applications. The search committee could risk losing current applicants, but it could also find new appealing candidates. Multiple members emphasized that they don't want the process to take much longer than it needs to. So there you go. So there's still some conversations about who is going to be in the permanent role there. That's a process that's probably going to take a little bit longer, I'm sure. Probably through the end of this year and into next.
1: But
0: that happens sometimes.
1: But you know if Robert Nunes got us through COVID.
0: Yep.
1: Okay.
0: Yes, he did.
1: Because we said his term ended, what, 22, you said?
0: 2022, yep.
1: And still had a still had a surplus.
0: Surplus, yeah.
1: It was pretty rough around COVID. Mm. It's just like...
0: It was.
1: So, how do you...
0: It was.
1: How do you manage that? And now, I haven't been following it, so I can't be... I'm not knocking the other guy. Who knows what's going on? But, I mean, I know what I pay. We know what we pay in taxes in Middleborough.
0: Yes.
1: So, I mean, which is...
0: Yes.
1: Services are great.
0: They are great. Yeah.
1: But you know, there's been some layoffs in Middleborough, which...
0: There has been, yeah.
1: Which I'm not too happy about. They're my neighbors. They need to work, too. They need, you know, take care of things. So, I say keep Nunes as long as you can.
0: As long as you can, exactly.
1: You know what? Don't rush the process of picking a...
0: This is something you can't rush.
1: Don't.
0: Especially this position and the school committee.
1: You know what it's like?
0: And the school superintendent.
1: It's like Captain Kirk coming in to take command.
0: Yep.
1: For a few more months just to get the ship straight.
0: Exactly. That's exactly what it is.
1: You know?
0: It's exactly how I see it.
1: Do a good job, Captain.
0: Exactly.
1: Okay? And if Captain has to stay for 6 months or a year to get things in order, and then... You know, you have meetings.
0: Yeah,
1: you have private conversation with Board of Selectmen meetings saying, what do you think? What do you think of this guy?
0: Using the Star Trek term again, it's like Captain Kirk coming in here to right the ship, make sure the ship runs great, for Captain Picard to come in and maintain the ship the way that it needs to be.
1: It's not going to be Captain. It's going to be Captain Harriman. Anybody who knows Star Trek knows that Captain Harriman won't go there. Okay. Whatever. It's just, I don't know. Cameron on.
0: There's so many Star Trek tropes like it.
1: Ferris Bueller's Day Off, Cameron there, the opposite Cameron there, as a Star Trek captain. It was tough to follow.
0: Okay. Yeah.
1: All right.
0: Yeah, Ferris Bueller's Day Off. Yep, very good movie. War Games, I think. Great 80s film.
1: Well, back to Robert Nunes.
0: Anyway.
1: I'm glad he's back.
0: Absolutely, I'm glad he's back.
1: We'll see what he does. Yeah, I mean, he's got to straighten some stuff out and figure some stuff out. And see, what was it? What was the count on the Board of Selectmen?
0: What?
1: For keeping him?
0: 3-1.
1: 3-1.
0: 3-1.
1: Why was such a low? Why was only 4 people voting?
0: It may have been people who...
1: Maybe weren't around.
0: Weren't around, potentially. Yeah, I think, people on vacation or something like that.
1: Right.
0: That could happen. That could have happened as well. But yeah, 3-1 was the vote. So yeah, again, these are decisions that the town isn't taking, lightly, and they got to take their time on, town manager, school superintendent as well. These are really big. These are like two of the biggest positions in town. So these are decisions that have to be taken with time. They can't be rushed. So it's very big. These are very big decisions Middleborough is making here over the next couple of months. So there you go.
1: All right.
0: 9:57 a.m. I've got 3 minutes here before the 10 o'clock hour. In the second hour, we'll talk about the Middleborough Surf Park. It's been delayed

0: by outside forces there, the state. So we'll get into that. Real quick, as people can see on the Facebook, I'm now wearing a hat. I put a hat on. It is the Hartford Yard Goats. Not Facebook, the YouTube. It's the Hartford Yard Goats hat. Went to go see the Hartford Yard Goats on Tuesday. Very, very good, Don. I love Duncan Park.
1: That's a good place.
0: The one of the funny things about it is they got a little Dunkin' Donuts cup on top of
1: spinning
0: on top of the.
1: That kind of reminds me of old time restaurants with like Big Boy, the little A, the neon A spinning.
0: Yeah,
1: it's just like kind of remind me of that.
0: But, great atmosphere.
1: Yeah. We were sitting next to a gentleman who was big into the minor league sports.
0: Yes. I am pretty big into the minor leagues as well. That's our third team that we've seen in 13 months. Hopefully we get to see some more.
1: That's not going to be a stick. We're going to try to see.
0: We'll do a lot.
1: It's such a fun. It's a cheap date.
0: It is.
1: And
0: two tickets here, $60.
1: Yeah, front row.
0: Front row.
1: We had front row.
0: Front row.
1: So I mean, it's the. Would you pay for the tickets in Clearwater? They were cheaper.
0: They were cheaper.
1: $16
0: a
1: piece.
0: They were a lot cheaper. They was like $30-something.
1: And then the. And the Binghamton Rumble Ponies.
0: I think that was similar.
1: That was a lot of fun. Yeah. Our Beetle Park, such fun.
0: Absolutely.
1: And they had fireworks at the end of all that.
0: Yes, they did. And they were really good.
1: And they were really good. Actually, they played the Fisher Cats, the New Hampshire Fisher Cats on that game.
0: That's our next. That's our next one.
1: Yeah, we got to go there in Portland. And
0: Portland.
1: We got to go to
0: Worcester.
1: We got to go to Worcester.
0: Definitely Worcester. Mm. And then we'll try to work. Work through New York, maybe Hudson Valley, Somerset,
1: Scranton Rail Riders,
0: Somerset,
1: and
0: Bridgewater, New Jersey,
1: Altoona Curves.
0: Altoona is a big one. I definitely want to go see that. There's a coaster there.
1: It doesn't
0: work. It's just not something that's not a working coaster. But there's apparently a roller coaster there.
1: It's like the tower south of the border. Mm-hmm. It's a burrow hat. Always broken. I never got to the top of it.
0: Sounds like they might be doing something with it. But anyway,
1: disassembling it.
0: Exactly. 10 a.m. We'll be right back here for the second hour in just a few minutes.

0: headlines this hour from Town Hall. I'm Rex Thomason. America's job market went above and beyond last month, bouncing back from a dismal July, surpassing analyst expectations by adding 162,000 jobs in August. And revisions added 55,000 jobs to both June and July's payrolls. The unemployment rate is holding at a low 4.1%. The Trump administration is pressing its legal fight to safeguard mail-in voting against fraud.
1: The Trump administration's asked the Supreme Court to reject an order by a federal judge in Boston that blocks it from implementing its new rule regulating mail ballots. The appeal came hours after the administration was unable to tell that judge whether the computer system that would govern the entire project was operational yet. The justices previously allowed the president's plan to move ahead, but they've not yet determined whether it's legal. Meanwhile, the Missouri Supreme Court has blocked new congressional districts backed by President Trump from being used in November. It's ordered a statewide vote be held on the new map. I'm Ben Thomas.
0: The administration is trying to make sure that commercial driver's licenses are issued only to qualified candidates.
2: Vice President J.D. Vance is outlining the administration's effort to combat fraud in the commercial trucking industry.
3: We have taken over 2,000 fraudulent CDL mills out of business, which makes America's roads safer and also protects the jobs of American truckers.
2: The remarks underscore the administration's push to tighten commercial driving standards nationwide. Willie Nelson, the White House.
0: When will the Iran conflict end, Vice President Vance?
3: You're asking me a question like, when will the Iranians stop shooting at ships? I think the reality is, I don't know the answer to that question. You'd have to ask the Iranians.
0: At $5.85 a gallon, diesel fuel now selling for a record high. AAA says that's the current national average for diesel. Watching Wall Street ahead of this morning's opening bell, Dow futures down 172. More on these stories, townhall.com.
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0: Israel has freed four Lebanese prisoners, releasing them to the International Red Cross, part of an agreement with Lebanon.
5: In exchange for the four Lebanese captives, Beirut's agreed to search for the bodies of Jewish Lebanese citizens missing since the civil war. The release, which includes a total of five civilians, follows U.S.-mediated negotiations. The first prisoner, Malik Ghazi, was handed over on Thursday. The International Red Cross has called for access to all remaining detainees in Israel. Lebanon and Israel, which lack diplomatic relations, are engaged in ongoing talks with another round expected in Rome later this month. I'm Charles de la Vesma.
0: Argentina's President Javier Milei is escalating his country's dispute with Britain over the Falkland Islands. Milei announcing tougher sanctions targeting companies involved in a major offshore oil project and new spending for a naval base in Argentina's far south. News and analysis, townhall.com. Cost of borrowing for a home is on the rise.
6: Mortgage buyer Freddie Mac says the average rate on a 30-year mortgage rose this week to 6.71%. That's the highest it's been in more than a year. Just a year ago, the rate averaged 6.5%. When mortgage rates rise, they can add hundreds of dollars a month in costs for home buyers, reducing how much they can afford. That's helped keep the U.S. housing market in a slump. Mortgage rates have been mostly climbing as the war with Iran has fueled expectations of higher inflation, a key factor that influences mortgage rates. I'm Alex Vega.
0: Elon Musk has sent dozens of self-driving cyber cabs, no steering wheels, no brake pedals, onto the streets of Austin, Texas. Musk is confident that Americans will take to the new technology, getting over any fears of leaving the driving to someone or something else. Musk plans to introduce the self-driving vehicles in cities all across the country. More on these stories, townhall.com.

0: 10:06 a.m. here, and me and Don were talking about the press secretary position, Don, during the break. J.D. Vance is acting press secretary right now. I went to the press secretary Facebook, Wikipedia page. There we go. And it's a picture of J.D. Vance. So he's technically the acting press secretary right now. there you go. Apparently, this is our guess, there are two finalists right now, Scott Jennings and Maria Bartiromo. Who ends up getting the job? That's as good as your guess is as good as ours.
1: She just left
0: here.
1: Fox, right, Maria?
0: She left Fox, yes. The timing is just too suspect there. So there's potential there. Scott Jennings works for the other company as well.
1: CNN. But I mean,
0: we could see it. Could see either one. Who knows?
1: I think the ratings are up because Scott Jennings at CNN. A lot of people like what? Because it's like 8 against 1.
0: Exactly.
1: In the old zone.
0: Exactly.
1: So, I mean, I can't see Scott Jennings leaving that payday.
0: No.
1: Maria Bonarola, right? Yeah. Probably saying the name wrong. Maybe she just wants to serve.
0: Maybe.
1: I mean, they're definitely taking a pay cut.
0: Yeah.
1: For sure.
0: Yeah.
1: You know?
0: The timing is definitely, you know, interesting. And the reason why she left is interesting as well.
1: What's the reason?
0: They say that she was fired. I do not
1: Who knows what?
0: That.
1: You know, you read stuff online. Who knows? It's all lies.
0: Yeah. So
1: you don't know.
0: Don't read into any of that.
1: No.
0: Anybody saying that she was fired, don't read into that. I don't believe it for a second. I think she just left on her own accord. It could just be a total coincidence that she just left. You know, that maybe she wanted to leave. And she picked this time to leave, and there just happens to be a press secretary opening in the White House. Maybe this is just all coincidence. I don't know. Timing is a little weird, though. So. We will see what happens. It's either going to be Scott Jennings, this is our opinion, either Scott Jennings or Maria Bartiromo.
1: I wish Don Rickles was still alive. We'll put him in.
0: Let's take a phone call and say good morning, caller.
2: Hey, Miami.
0: Yes.
2: I got a lot of feedback here. A lot of noise there.
0: I think this is on. That's on. That's on our end. I'm not sure how to fix that, but we can hear you clear, caller. Go ahead.
2: All right. Well, this is Bill in Pennsylvania.
0: hey, Bill.
2: In the land of lightning, we have a ton of feedback here. I'm going to try to hang in there with it.
0: Yep.
2: We had major lightning storms here last night, something I've never seen in my life. But I wanted to call and comment. I don't know if you want to go back to it, but the whole Barkley-Seth Moulton thing?
0: Yes.
2: I'm just very surprised that Markey was able to win by such a large margin. I left there 6 years ago, and Seth Moulton was on a roll. I mean, the guy was a decorated Marine. I thought he was going to be potentially the governor of Massachusetts, but apparently something happened, and I was just very shocked that he lost by that much of a margin. And I just wanted to throw that out there.
1: Yeah. Well, like I said earlier, I think it's likability. I just like ability. That's what's did it for me, I guess, in my opinion. I don't know. It's just... there's a way of yelling at your opposition, okay? That's their job. They yell, Democrats yell at you. Republicans yell at Democrats. That's their job, I understand. But there's got to be a certain style that Moulton didn't have, that Markey had, in my opinion, and how to deal with the opposition. I think Markey had a lot more class than Moulton, in my opinion. That's just me. But now they're all, the thing is, you know, they all got to be on the same boat together now because they got to win against John Deaton in November. So everything that was said just a week ago, it could be washed under the rug because it's got everyone needs to get together. And as far as the Democratic side and Republican side of all sides, now that primaries are over, now they got to work together. They can't be talking about what happened before the primary, but primaries can be pretty nasty, right? Joy?
0: Yeah.
2: Yeah.
1: Yeah. So that's, yeah, it was, we had a local election here too, which the state rep, was it 70%?
0: 74, I think.
1: And all the polls were saying that was going to be close. I mean, so there goes your polls out the window. Nobody.
0: The polls were completely wrong.
1: Nobody likes to be told who you're going to vote for before you vote. I mean, that's just, that's a fundamental problem. And there's too many people in your face telling you who to vote for. My opinion is to do your homework, go to a couple rallies, read up on the candidates, and just do your homework, you know, like most teachers would say, do your homework.
2: Yes, I totally agree. The media, though, is making it all sound like, you know, the false thing that everybody's going to be voting Democrat because of Trump. But I like what Trump's doing, and unfortunately, like here in Pennsylvania, we have no candidates. We have Shapiro and Garrity, and I personally don't want to vote for either of them. But we need a third candidate here is what we need.
1: Yeah, well, it's too late to get that. You know, you got to I mean, I guess voting for the devil you know is better than voting for the devil you don't know. That's what a lot of people
2: exactly. I totally agree on that.
1: Yeah.
2: All right. Well, great show. And one thing I just saw on YouTube, I guess Quincy Public Schools is on the cutting edge again, and they've come out with the Yonder program where the children are going to come into schools and they have to put their phones in a locking device, and there's certain devices in the school that will unlock the devices. Apparently, it's so great that they're thinking about trying to get the rest of the state to do it. Pennsylvania's already talking about it, but I guess Quincy's the first one to do it.
1: Well, we'll see how it works. I mean, it really depends on the parents' pushback because they want to be able to get a hold of that, you know. You know,
0: yeah.
1: This day and age with school situations, you know, not being able to call out, let you know, parents know you're safe if there's ever a situation. Maybe there's going to be a way of disabling them. There'll be a button they can press at the, you know, in the school, just shuts them all down, and then the teacher can turn it back on, you know, like an instant second, you know, if there's ever a problem. I think something like that. I think something just to shut it down, like some sort of barrier in the classroom or whatever to make them all useless. I don't know. That's just me. I did lock them away. Yeah. I don't know. We'll see how that goes.
0: Yeah.
1: You know?
2: Well, you're a transportation guy, right? Tell me where you go, and when you pull up, there is no way you can use your cell phone. Because I found out the hard way about a month ago.
1: There's no way. What?
2: Well, you're unable to use your cell phone. It just we pull up to this area, and you have to go to a certain area to use the cell phone. Where would that be?
0: Good portions of the Amtrak from Honor, you can't use a cell phone because there's no connection.
1: Yeah, no service. Because you're in the middle of nowhere. Yeah.
2: I went to Pittsburgh Airport, the new Pittsburgh Airport, to pick up my brother, and he jumped in the car, and he was yelling at me. He's like, why didn't you answer your phone? I said, it just doesn't work here. You have to go to the certain cell phone area to have any kind of reception. And they've really got a lockdown on that in those certain areas.
1: Well, yeah, they can monkey around with the reception, and they can do that in the schools. They could do that. They could have a reception.
2: But they don't.
1: Yeah, but that, I mean, that's the only way I think that would work. Instead of taking their phones personally, just make it so they get no reception, and then they can lift the reception if they have to. I think.
2: I totally agree with you, sir. I believe that would work. I just was commenting on Quincy being the number one. The program is called Yonder, and I think it's going to take over America with locking cell phones.
1: Yeah,
2: if it's going to work or not, that's another opinion. But this is just, it's an attempt.
1: Well, we'll see about
2: the
1: locking spot.
2: I see it personally as a big, it's going to be more of a disruption to the educational process.
1: Well, I don't know. Can a kid live without a cell phone for more than 2 hours without having a meltdown? You're going to have some meltdowns.
0: I've taken my phone to school many a time, and it never bothered me.
1: Somebody told me, a teacher that I know told me that what would you do without your cell phone? And they're like, not good. It wasn't a good result.
3: No.
1: Imagine dealing with that on a meltdown. Yeah. Trying to teach these children, they're melting down because they didn't have their cell phone for 2 hours. just not even using, just having it next to them. So it's just, this whole country needs to mellow out on we're all addicted to cell phones, we're all addicted to media, we're all addicted to social media. So I think we all need to step back a little bit, take a good look at ourselves as far as that. That's just my opinion.
2: Yeah. Oh, I totally agree.
1: All right. Well, thank you, caller from Pennsylvania.
0: Thank you,
1: appreciate the time, and you have a wonderful day.
2: You too. Thank you.
1: Yep.
2: I hope that you were pretty rough on this end, but it sounds like I was clear on that.
1: No, you're totally clear. Yep.
0: Perfect.
1: Yep.
0: You're perfect. All right.
1: Bye.
2: Have a good day, guys. Love you. Great show.
1: Thank you. Bye.
0: Bye.
1: All right.
0: Our friend from Pennsylvania.
1: Yep. He actually called. That's great. There's been teachers out there that always had teachers that I've talked to in the past have always had a problem with the cell phones and the kids, and it's only getting worse. So he made a good point. I didn't know that happened, but like he said he went to pick his brother up, and there's areas where they just block. There's no signals.
0: Yeah,
1: you know, meaning you can't get up, you can't get out at that section. You have to go to a certain section, and that could be sort of the way in schools, meaning.
0: Yep.
1: During certain times in the classroom, you can't use your cell phone. Certain times you can. I mean, it's just, is it a switch? Can you manipulate people's cell service that way? I think maybe it'd be expensive, but locking people's cell phones in a box doesn't help.
0: So, all right, moving on here to our next topic. 508-822-1106, 508-822-1106, if you want to call in and talk about whatever we have so far talked about on the show today, whether it's the primary, whether it's cell phones in schools, whether it's really anything we talked about, all the stuff going on in Middleborough with the town manager search and the school, search as well, if you want to call in on that, if you're in Middleborough and have some thoughts on that. As well, another big thing that's happening in Middleborough is the proposed surf park. The state has recently put a pause on that. Rebecca Tepper, Secretary of the Executive Office of Energy and Environmental Affairs, decided on the 14th of August that the New England Surf Lagoon, that's the name of the project, proposal, must undergo an environmental impact report. She said the finished review should show that NESP LLC, the developers behind the surf park, will try to avoid as much environmental damage as possible. NESP will have to provide more than accurate detail on the park's water usage and assess the impact the park will have on traffic. I know that's one of the big concerns residents have is the traffic, how much traffic that will generate. Since the proposed park on prime farmland, Tepper recommended the company look at other sites for the project. I will say this about the traffic. Wareham has a water park. That's pretty popular. Right, Don? Water Whiz? That's pretty popular in Wareham.
1: Yeah, but that's seasonal.
0: It's seasonal.
1: Is this water park supposed to be year-round?
0: I do not know. I mean, when it's open, how is traffic over there in Wareham? Have you ever been down there when it's open? How is traffic?
1: I don't know. They just did the whole... I don't know. I don't see a difference. I mean, you got all that Cape traffic. Yeah. You got Wareham traffic. You got onsets of popular destination, Route 6, all the restaurants.
0: Yes. So
1: it's just busy anyway.
0: The review also needs to provide a more detailed plan for land alteration, stormwater plans.
1: Where exactly is this spot?
0: Water treatment plans.
1: Where?
0: I don't know if it says in the article, but it is a 20-acre lot. 20-acre space here. This report from the EEA came after consultants for the project submitted an environmental notification form, which the state legally requires. The project has already caused controversy around town. Back on June 29th, during a select board meeting, residents noted that the park would be built on an historic site and voiced their concerns about the impact on local traffic. They also sent many comments to the state on various issues with the surf park. The park would be located at 177 Grove Street. Don, 177 Grove Street, on the site of a former dairy farm. The park is estimated to bring 750 cars per day. That's a lot of cars. And place them back in on the two-lane road when they leave. David Kavanaugh commented that Grove Street is heavily traveled already and not designed for the expected increased traffic flow. The park would require 8 to 24 million gallons of water annually. That's a lot of water. Which either the municipal water system or two private wells will provide. It will also use 75,000 gallons of water per day. It's quite a bit. I don't know a good comparison to that. You know, maybe the AI data centers when it comes to per day kind of thing. That's a whole other can of worms that I really don't want to open up today, the AI data centers.
1: Well, I have no... You said Grove Street. It could be anywhere.
0: It could be anywhere on Grove Street, yeah.
1: Well,
0: I don't know. 177 Grove Street. That's where it's going to be.
1: 177 Grove Street?
0: 177 Grove Street.
1: No kidding, huh? Let's just look that up. Find out where 177 Grove Street is.
0: Well, so while you look that up, Brian Therabelt said that he would rather see the water used for other purposes, especially at a time when the country is in a water crisis. He also said the park would sit too close to Fall Brook, which is a tributary to the Nemaska River, to be safe. He said there's a high risk of chemical runoff in the brook and the river. Both the Massachusetts Historical Commission and the Massachusetts and Middleborough Historical Commissions raised problems with the surf park. They said the land is historic. It was home to a burial ground used by the Nemaskat tribe. The Fall Brook Farm, the Fall Brook Furnace, and the Andrew W. Miller House. The construction would prevent archaeological studies and also damage what's left in that area. Construction was originally planned to start in 2027 and be completed by 2029. When finished, the surf park would include a large wave pool, 14 hotel cottages, 35 units in those cottages, two parking lots, outdoor beach-themed amenities, three central buildings. Those buildings would house lockers, surfboard repair stations, event space, and a yoga studio. At the select board meeting on June 29th, the developers said the project would generate an estimated $500,000 in annual tax income for Middleborough. That's a lot of tax income as well.
1: Well, the problem with, I'm looking at the site, and it'd be good for the restaurants and whatnot, but the rotor is going to get clogged.
0: Mm-hmm.
1: I mean, it's near water. Anytime you put stuff near water,
0: then that's a huge problem,
1: yeah,
0: with the historical commissions, as well.
1: Also,
0: Middleborough and Massachusetts raised that it's right. too close to
1: they need to put
0: to
1: some
0: a, to a brook, and it's too close.
1: They need to
0: the
1: put
0: mountain.
1: Something like that in an industrial park, an older industrial park that mm-hmm. doesn't have the that's kind of
0: so there are definitely problems look. With this. If they move it to another site. Like what you said, in an industrial park, I think it would work. Absolutely.
1: Well,
0: they
1: got to have to do...
0: It sounds like it's too close to water.
1: We're not going to want to give them our water.
0: Yeah.
1: Okay? Don't want to give them the water.
0: Yeah.
1: Because what happens if it goes bust in 2 years? And now
0: which
1: we got this...
0: Could happen. Which absolutely could happen.
1: I mean, did they think this was a surf park? I mean mm-hmm. I guess that's a good idea, I guess. It's good for tourism.
0: With water parks, it's really, you know,
1: is it a
0: you're
1: real,
0: taking gamble.
1: It's just for people who want to surf. You know, kids can't come in. It's not going to have a water slide.
0: Water Whiz, how long has Water Whiz been?
1: Yeah, but Water Whiz is for children. Water Whiz is...
0: Yeah. What I'm trying to get at is opening up a water park or anything to do with water is definitely a risk and a gamble.
1: Yeah.
0: It could work out like Water Whiz and be open for a very long time, or it could not. You know, it could be open for 3 or 4 years and then close down. Mm. It's a gamble. It's a risk.
1: It's a surf park. How many people do you know surf? Do you surf?
0: Zero.
1: Do I surf?
0: No.
1: Does your mother surf?
0: No.
1: Does your Uncle Jay
0: anybody.
1: Surf?
0: No.
1: Does Uncle Tom surf?
0: No, I don't think so.
1: Okay.
0: So I don't know anyone who surfs.
1: Do any of your friends surf?
0: Not that I know of.
1: Any of my friends surf?
0: Not that I know of.
1: So it's just going to be some people who surf.
0: Yeah.
1: So people.
0: Some of your friends live in California. I don't know if they
1: surf. It's going to be a destination. It's going to be people are going to.
0: California is a big surf.
1: People are going to come from miles to come here.
0: Yeah.
1: So it's going to be a. So one thing about that I find appealing, it's if it's just for surfing, and obviously before they put their money in, they did their homework, they know other surf parks out there in the country probably doing all right.
0: Yep.
1: It's always the town that's scared to pull the trigger. Because what's...
0: Yeah, you know what? The traffic concerns could be valid. Absolutely could be valid. I don't know for sure what goes on Grove Street, you know? I'm not down there every day.
1: No, it's over near the ice cream place.
0: It's over near the ice cream place. Oh, yeah. So it's...
1: right there.
0: Okay, yeah, the Rotary, yeah.
1: Well, the Rotary's about a mile and a half away.
0: Yeah. So maybe.
1: It's right there where the ice cream place is. And State Police Barracks up the street.
0: Really?
1: Across the street. Yeah, it's right there.
0: There?
1: Yeah.
0: Okay.
1: That's, if you give me the address right.
0: It's an interesting spot.
1: Huh?
0: It's an interesting spot to have it, that's for sure.
1: I don't know. they should put it near an exit. I think down near Rock Village. Down there.
0: Yeah, maybe.
1: I mean, we'll have to see. Any land down there for sale?
0: I do not know. I do not know. That's not a question to ask me. I don't know. If anyone knows, let us know. 508-822-1106. 10:30. Let's take a quick news break, and we'll be right back.

0: Breaking news this hour from Town Hall. I'm Rich Thomason. Following a disappointing July, the job market came roaring back last month. The Labor Department says America's employers added 162,000 jobs in August, and revisions added 55,000 jobs in both June and July. The unemployment rate holding at 4.1%. Vice President Vance's take on the U.S.-Iran showdown.
1: I wouldn't call it a war. Right now, there is no active shooting. I recognize there have been places where this has flared up. Major combat operations lasted for about 6 weeks.
0: The price of diesel fuel has risen to an average $5.85 per gallon, a record high, according to AAA. President Trump has said the temporary gas and diesel price spike is worth the cost of keeping nukes out of the hands of Iran. 9 days after catastrophic flooding along the Nepal-Tibet border, rescuers have pulled two trapped workers alive from a hydropower tunnel. The BBC's Finindra Dahal is in Kathmandu.
2: One was a mechanical engineer and another was a mechanical foreman. They have been airlifted to Kathmandu for treatment. We have been told that one has sustained minor injuries, while the other is kept in intensive care unit because of his wounds on legs and waist. Officials yesterday told me that they were active in conducting rescue operations in at least 7 tunnels of different power stations.
0: A deadlocked jury has returned for a 7th day of deliberations in the Lindsey Clancy murder trial. The jury has twice told the judge that it cannot reach a verdict on whether the Massachusetts mother was criminally responsible for killing her 3 young children, the judge ordering the jurors to keep trying for a verdict. On Wall Street, the Dow is down 189 points. NASDAQ is up 28. More on these stories, townhall.com.
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0: Israel has freed a Lebanese man it was holding. He was initially suspected of having terrorist ties.
5: The release is the first such handover since the outbreak of the latest Israel-Hezbollah war 6 months ago. The International Committee of the Red Cross and Lebanese officials say the prisoner, identified as Malik Ghazi, was handed over to the ICRC at the border in the coastal town of Nakoura on Lebanon's southern frontier and was then transferred to a Lebanese army intelligence office in the city of Tyre. The office of Israel Prime Minister Benjamin Netanyahu said in a statement that 5 Lebanese captives were, after interrogation, not found to be members of a terrorist organization or involved in terrorism. I'm Charles Tilatasma.
0: Russian drone and missile attacks on Kiev have intensified, disrupting daily life with constant air raid sirens. Previously, the attacks had occurred mostly at night, but now they happen day and night. News and analysis, townhall.com. Changes are on the way in Google's digital ad business.
6: A federal judge ordered Google to retool the system powering its price gouging monopoly in digital advertising, sparing the company from a wrenching breakup that had been sought by the U.S. government. The decision by U.S. District Judge Leonie Brinkema in Virginia marks the second time in a year that Google has received a reprieve from a Justice Department proposal to dismantle its internet empire to curb years of abusive behavior. That conduct, in turn, has enriched Google's corporate parent, Alphabet, which has a market value of $4.11 trillion. Keith Peters, Washington.
0: The board of directors of Germany's Volkswagen has approved a major cost-cutting plan aimed at countering low-cost competition in China as well as U.S. tariffs. It includes cutting some 50,000 jobs. More on these stories, townhall.com.
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0: So I turned down the bumper music. There we go. It is 10:36 a.m. Open phone lines, 508-822-1106. 508-822-1106 is the number to call if you want to call in, talk about what is on your mind this morning. Got about 24 more minutes left in the program here. After to call in, so 508-822-1106. Now, the majority of the rest of the program here, we're going to talk about some sports. We might spend a couple of minutes talking about another topic here with Don right at the end here in the last 5 minutes, but the majority of this last couple of minutes here talking about some sports. We'll start off with college football. A big upset happened in college football last night. It was UMass, a team that went 0-12 last season and lost the last four games of the previous season. So they were on a 16-game losing streak. Snaps that 16-game losing streak in really big fashion. They defeat Rutgers 37-21. UMass, a huge win. You know, the positive things that getting a new quarterback and a new wide receiver and doing well in recruiting can do for a team. There you go. Very positive first game here. I think UMass is definitely slated to have a much better season. I'm not ready to predict any kind of bowl game or anything like that, but, you know, take it one game at a time here, but what a great start to the season, beating Rutgers like that, 37-21. This was not really a game that was too competitive. I mean, Rutgers did score first. It was a little bit competitive in that first quarter, but, you know, Massachusetts, UMass kind of blew by Rutgers and really had next to no issue beating Rutgers here. So there you go. The Friday games today, not much going on here. Purdue does start their season against Indiana State tonight. That's a big one. Oklahoma is in action tonight. Miami's in action tonight. USC is in action tonight. Those are all top 25 teams, except for Purdue. Indiana is in action tomorrow. The first day of the season really starts tomorrow, the first Saturday of the season. Alabama, a lot of teams are in action. New Hampshire is in action against Syracuse as well. UConn is in action. They take on Lafayette at noon. As we go along here, Ohio State will take on Ball State at 12:30. Here, Rhode Island takes on Temple, 2 p.m. start. There will be a tough game for Rhode Island. That's an FCS team taking on, I believe, an FBS team. Temple's an FBS team. Rhode Island, I believe, is the FCS team. They did win their season opener, Rhode Island, but this is going to be a tough one against Temple. Temple is a 14-point favorite right now. It's a 2 o'clock start. Georgia is in action. Oregon's in action. Those are top three teams. Texas is a top five team. They take on state rival, I guess you can say that. Texas State, 3:30 p.m. start there. Penn State against Marshall. Boston College will start their season. They're looking to have a better season this year. They did not have a good season last year. I believe they only won one or two games last season. They take on Cincinnati at 3:30 p.m. And so you got Navy also in action. Maine will be in action as well here in week one. As we move along here, going through this, LSU is taking on Clemson. Michigan has a in-state rivalry match with Western Michigan. Michigan is starting the season 16th ranked in the nation. 7:30 p.m. start on NBC. For that one, Florida, the Florida Gators, starting it with an in-state rivalry against Florida Atlantic, 7:45 p.m. start there. We move along here, and then the late games. One of the late games is Hawaii taking on UNLV. as well. There are even some Sunday games as well. Notre Dame has a Sunday game against Wisconsin at 7:30 p.m. Ole Miss, a top 10 team in the nation, taking on Louisville at 7:30. Washington, 17th-ranked Washington Huskies, take on Washington State. In the FCS, you got a couple of FCS teams here as well, as we kind of go along here. Stonehill is a team that already had their week one matchup already. Stonehill was defeated by Bryant 24-6. So that was a big loss, unfortunately, for Stonehill. Coming up on Saturday, you got a lot of big games here. New Hampshire takes on Syracuse. Again, that's FBS versus FCS there. Again, same thing with the UConn matchup. Army, same thing there. So you got a lot of matchups here. Looks like Stonehill will have another match as well. They take on New Haven. That would be a tough matchup. Noon on Saturday. Southern Connecticut takes on Wagner. Holy Cross will take on Colgate at 1 p.m. tomorrow. Rhode Island, I mentioned already, Rhode Island takes on Temple. Kind of going through here some of the other local ones. There aren't many here to really talk about, per se. Some of the big teams already have had games. Jacksonville State, starting 0-1 this year. They're usually a pretty good team, but starting off kind of on a bad note. South Dakota is one of the big teams now, and South Dakota State. One of the some of the big teams there in the FCS. South Dakota State could probably be making a move to FBS too at some point down the road. We'll see what happens there. North Dakota State already made that move, and off to a really good start in the FBS in their first year. Now we take a quick look at Division II, Division III. Here real quick as well. MIT takes on Nichols at 6 p.m. this evening. That's one of the big ones to watch here locally. Western New England will take on Springfield tonight at 7 p.m. Salve Regina will take on UMass Dartmouth at 7 p.m. So we got several local ones here for this one, for this week. Bridgewater will be in action. I believe that's going to be a Saturday game. Let me take a quick look here. Southern Connecticut takes on Wagner here as we go along here. Endicott College will take on Eastern University at noon tomorrow. Yes, so Bridgewater State, that's a game that will happen tomorrow. They will take on Curry College. And they will be at home noon tomorrow afternoon. Plymouth State, that's in New Hampshire. They take on New England College. University of New England takes on Coast Guard at noon. Fitchburg State takes on Dean College at noon. WPI takes on Rensselaer at noon. So we got a lot of local stuff here on the docket for tomorrow for Division II, Division III. Worcester State College, they take on SUNY Maritime. Western Connecticut, they take on William Patterson. Westfield State takes on Castleton. And we kind of go along here on the Saturday games as we go through. Wheaton, they take on Mount Union. As I'm mentioning here, I'm just mentioning all the local ones, all the ones that are local here to kind of our region. But there you go. That's all the really college football games that are happening for this week. There you go. NFL NFL starts Wednesday. It will be the Patriots taking on the Seahawks. Big game on Wednesday night, 8:20 p.m. on NBC and NBC Peacock. As well, it's, again, 8:20 p.m. on Wednesday. So a Wednesday night game. Prime time Wednesday night game. Interesting stuff. Thursday, they got a game as well, the Melbourne game, Melbourne, Australia. And that will be the 49ers taking on the Rams. That should be a very entertaining matchup. Both teams really, really improved this offseason. That should be a great game on Thursday, 8:35 p.m. on Netflix. The Sunday games, some of them I'm going to mention here. Some of the big ones I'll mention here. Browns and Jaguars, Bills, Texans, that should be a good matchup. Packers, Vikings should be a pretty good matchup. Commanders and Eagles should be a good matchup as well. Commanders really improved during the offseason, in my opinion. Of course, you got the NFC East matchup, the Cowboys and the Giants on Sunday Night Football. Monday Night Football is the Broncos taking on the Chiefs. That should be a very interesting matchup. That is Monday on ESPN. Monday night on ESPN, 8:15 p.m. start. And then the Cowboys and Giants, that's 8:20 p.m. on Peacock and NBC. So there you go. Quick update on what's happening with the Red Sox. They pick up a great win yesterday. They have a game tonight against the Orioles, 7:05 p.m. start. Looking to continue the win streak here. They try to get some good wins here going for them. In the MILB, we're kind of closing in on the end of the season for some of the minor leagues. We have a big game today for Worcester. Actually, it's going to be somewhat of a doubleheader. It is Worcester and Buffalo. Game one will resume. Game number one of the day will resume at 5:05 p.m. Eastern in the top of the 10th inning. Rain ended up postponing the end of this one to today. So the completion of yesterday's game will take place at 5:05 p.m. Should be a kind of a quick kind of game, maybe. We'll see. Then the originally scheduled game, that will be, go over here, it'll be to be decided. Probably at like 6:35 start there, something like that. Maybe a little later than that. But that's your originally scheduled game as well. Rochester and Syracuse is another one to watch. They have a doubleheader today. Rochester is sitting there with 80 wins this season. One of the best teams in the minor leagues. So they're very, very good. So there you go. In Double A, Portland continues their series with Chesapeake. They have had an all right time at it. 7:05 p.m. start for that one. Another game to watch is Tulsa. Tulsa is a really good Double A team. They're taking on Wichita. They are sitting there with 81 wins right now, the best in Double A. With High A, you got Greenville, one of the best teams there in Double A is Frederick Keys and also Greensboro Grasshoppers. They both are sitting there with 80 wins right now. There are several teams sitting there with 80 wins in High A. With Greenville, they're just kind of looking to end the season strong here. I don't know if playoffs are kind of in the conversation for them. They're facing a really tough Bowling Green team who also has 80 wins on the season. 7:35 p.m. start for that one. And then we go to the single A, and that is going to be your Salem Ridge Jacks. But first, quick look at some of the best teams in single A. Tampa, 77 wins this season. They take on Dunedin. Fredericksburg, the Nationals, also have 77 wins this season as well. Salem is sitting there at a lowly 54-74 right now against Hill City, who is also pretty equally bad. 6:35 p.m. start for that one. Hickory, the Hickory Crawdads, have reached 80 wins. They take on Fayetteville tonight as well. In the California League, there is really no team that really can compete with San Jose. They are very, very good, San Jose, this year. 77 wins. That beats the second-best teams by at least 8 games or so. So that is quite a good position to be in. So there you go. There's your kind of sports rundown here for today. With the final 7 minutes of the show today, I'm going to turn the mic over to Don. He wants to discuss something that we saw at a hotel in St. Albans, I believe, is what we're discussing today, Don. And I'm going to give the mic over to you, Don.
1: St. Albans, Vermont. We stayed at a hotel.
0: Oh, wait a minute. Let me turn your mic up. Okay, yeah. Now go.
2: Okay, great. St. Albans, Vermont. We stayed at a hotel and newer property. Renovated, I believe. I think the building was a little older, but what struck me, which I really thought was pretty cool, was the key card that they use goes into a slot, right?
0: So this is what we're discussing today, Don, and I'm going to give the mic over to you, Don.
1: St. Albans, Vermont. We stayed at a hotel.
0: Oh, wait a minute. Let me turn your mic up. Okay, yeah. Now go.
2: Okay, great. St. Albans, Vermont. We stayed at a hotel. And newer property. Renovated, I believe. I think the building was a little older. But what

0: by the door to control the electricity, the power in the hotel room, like the big lights, the bathroom lights, the TV. And I think that was a great idea. I just think, because a lot of people, when I go to a hotel, I always very mindful about shutting all the lights off. I always put the thermostat back where I found it, okay? And I always leave a tip. I always leave a tip. My father said always leave a tip, so got to leave a tip. Frankie says leave a tip, you leave a tip. But I thought this innovation is really smart as far as conservation. Because I take the time to shut everything off. But not everyone does. They leave the TV on. They leave all the lights on. They leave the place looking, yeah, whatever. Most people who leave everything on are most likely slobs, too, in my opinion. They probably got towels everywhere. It's whatever. But I like the idea that you need to put your key card in the slot to run the majority of electricity, okay? I think a couple lights work, and I think the AC is not part of that, but it's the big lights, it's the TV. So you're not leaving the TV on. And they encourage you to bring the, you got to pull it out. I think a lot of people might forget, too. They walk out without it. I always return my plastic cards. I'm not sure if they use them over or not, but I always do. But I think that's a really good idea, as long as it's easy enough for people to figure out how to do it. And it's a good way of, you know, conserving. What do you think? What do you think of that?
1: It's always important to conserve energy when you can. I think that is a good thing that hotel is doing. You're going to see it more.
0: On newer properties.
1: On newer properties.
0: Yes, anything new.
1: Yep, so I think you're going to see that more, not just in Vermont, but I think across New England. I think you'll see that, and maybe even eventually across the nation, potentially, as we go along. I think we're maybe a ways off from it, but that's something you're going to start seeing, I think, at some point down the road.
0: I usually shut all the lights off myself. That's why our electric bill is $76 a month, right?
1: Yes. Well, last month was, yeah.
0: Why is that? We should shut lights off.
1: Shut lights off, exactly.
0: You got to shut them off. Unplug chargers, phone chargers. I always unplug my phone charger. I always shut my fan off. I shut my ceiling fan off. I shut all the lights off that I'm not using, and it's funny too because they say turning on the air conditioning and shutting it off a lot sometimes it takes more power to kick on the AC than just to let it run.
1: Yep.
0: And if you need it, you need it.
1: Yep.
0: So that's what. That's how I look at things anyway, but I thought that was a great innovation, and I was really pleased to see that. And the hotel was a good hotel, good breakfast.
1: It was. Both hotels were.
0: Yeah.
1: It was the same hotel, same brand.
0: Yeah,
1: And the breakfast's amazing.
0: Yeah, and I think it's worth it, too, because if you spend, well, the first night was $170, first is $150, but you get killed on town tax.
1: Yeah.
0: Oh, yeah, Hartford.
1: And the deposit as well.
0: Yeah, and the deposit or whatever. Deposit always drops back.
1: Yeah, they always take it off.
0: But you get breakfast for two people.
1: Exactly.
0: Breakfast for two people is $40 now.
1: Yeah.
0: Any way you look at it, any way you slice it.
1: Exactly.
0: $40, $50 for the tip.
1: Exactly.
0: So, I mean, you technically, if you're paying $150 or $170, minus 40, so you're really paying $130 if you have breakfast, coffee, indoor pool.
1: Yep.
0: I mean, clean room, everything you need. So, I mean, people say, oh, that's a lot of money but I mean, you can't get much for $100 these days.
1: No.
0: You know?
1: And with hotels, you got to really be careful. Got to be really careful with what you buy. With hotels.
0: Yeah.
1: I've learned that the hard way.
0: What was that?
1: The one time that I we had a situation there where it was the situation.

0: action there in...
1: In New York.
0: In New York, where...
1: Well, you bought off this... You bought online.
0: Yeah, I bought online, and it ended up being completely different. It ended up being like a B&B kind of thing.
1: It wasn't even that. The place was disgusting.
0: It was, yeah.
1: And thank God there was a hotel with one room left.
0: And nobody to talk to.
1: No. And what they were supposed to do was they were going to send you a code into the room.
0: Yeah.
1: They sent you that code at 12:30 at night. Okay.
0: It was a bad situation.
1: Oh, and you never got your money back.
0: And I didn't get my money back. So... Got to be very, very careful
1: hotels. And that was $114 or something like that?
0: It was quite a bit.
1: Yeah, well, I mean, for nothing. We end up throwing in the trash.
0: For nothing.
1: For another $100. For another $100.
0: Yeah, $114 thrown in the trash.
1: Yeah. Well, it was college time. That's why we're getting crushed. And they got to keep that in mind, too.
0: Yeah.
1: In late August, mid-August, if you're traveling, like, through the Northeast and Pennsylvania, a lot of college student... Parent days are happening right before, and you got to realize that all the hotels are booked up and they're pricey. They jack up the price, so you got to keep that in mind if you're booking to go across or whatever. You got to be really careful, like near Penn State, anywhere near Binghamton was high, anywhere near a college, any big college. It's family day.
0: Yeah, and you went to a city. Yeah, exactly. So, all right, 11 o'clock. I want to thank everyone for listening to today's program. I'll be back. We'll be back live on Sunday morning with another edition of Minute Bar Urban Review.
1: Talking to Louie real quick.
0: Yeah, go ahead.
1: And he has a guest who wrote a book about the Roseland Ballroom.
0: We're going to have that as well coming up in just a couple of minutes. Join us on Sunday. We have Chuck Hart joining us and also Stephen Provost of Touring New England. So stay tuned for that. Bye-bye, everybody.

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1: Breaking news this hour from Town Hall. I'm Rich Thomason. Following a disappointing July, the job market came roaring back last month. The Labor Department says America's employers added 162,000 jobs in August, and revisions added 55,000 jobs in both June and July. The unemployment rate holding at 4.1%. Vice President Vance's take on the U.S.-Iran showdown.
2: I wouldn't call it a war. Right now, there is no active shooting. I recognize there have been places where this has flared up. Major combat operations lasted for about 6 weeks.
1: The price of diesel fuel has risen to an average $5.85 per gallon, a record high, according to AAA. President Trump has said the temporary gas and diesel price spike is worth the cost of keeping nukes out of the hands of Iran. 9 days after catastrophic flooding along the Nepal-Tibet border, rescuers have pulled two trapped workers alive from a hydropower tunnel. The BBC's Finindra Dahal is in Kathmandu.
3: One was a mechanical engineer and another was a mechanical foreman. They have been airlifted to Kathmandu for treatment. We have been told that one has sustained minor injuries, while the other is kept in intensive care unit because of his wounds on legs and waist. Officials yesterday told me that they were active in conducting rescue operations in at least 7 tunnels of different power stations.
1: A deadlocked jury has returned for a 7th day of deliberations in the Lindsey Clancy murder trial. The jury has twice told the judge that it cannot reach a verdict on whether the Massachusetts mother was criminally responsible for killing her 3 young children, the judge ordering the jurors to keep trying for a verdict. On Wall Street, the Dow is down 189 points. NASDAQ is up 28. More on these stories, townhall.com.
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1: Israel has freed a Lebanese man it was holding. He was initially suspected of having terrorist ties.
6: The release is the first such handover since the outbreak of the latest Israel-Hezbollah war 6 months ago, the International Committee of the Red Cross and Lebanese officials say. The prisoner, identified as Malik Ghazi, was handed over to the ICRC at the border in the coastal town of Nakoura on Lebanon's southern frontier, and was then transferred to a Lebanese army intelligence office in the city of Tyre. The office of Israel Prime Minister Benjamin Netanyahu said in a statement that 5 Lebanese captives were, after interrogation, not found to be members of a terrorist organization or involved in terrorism. I'm Charles Tillotasma.
1: Russian drone and missile attacks on Kiev have intensified, disrupting daily life with constant air raid sirens. Previously, the attacks had occurred mostly at night, but now they happen day and night. News and analysis, townhall.com. Changes are on the way in Google's digital ad business.
7: A federal judge ordered Google to retool the system powering its price-gouging monopoly in digital advertising, sparing the company from a wrenching breakup that had been sought by the U.S. government. The decision by U.S. District Judge Leonie Brinkema in Virginia marks the second time in a year that Google has received a reprieve from a Justice Department proposal to dismantle its internet empire to curb years of abusive behavior. That conduct, in turn, has enriched Google's corporate parent, Alphabet, which has a market value of $4.11 trillion. Keith Peters, Washington.
8: The board of directors of Germany's Volkswagen has approved a major cost-cutting plan aimed at countering low-cost competition in China as well as U.S. tariffs. It includes cutting some 50,000 jobs. More on these stories, townhall.com.
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0: and welcome to WBVF Radio Talk Show. I'm your host, Louis Laura. Welcome, everyone. As you know, we're located here at Hong Kong City Restaurant on Broadway in Taunton. And our program here is Voices of Our Region. Now, to our audience, please, we need your participation. Call in. We have three very important topics today. They're going to talk about the history of Roseland, the past, the present, and its future. So our number here is 508-822-1106. We need your participation. Please call in. Voices of Our Region is a live community-centered radio program that explores the rich cultural histories and contributions of the diverse populations that have shaped southeastern Massachusetts. Through engagement conversations, storytelling, and guest interviews, the program will highlight the people, traditions, and experiences which continue to define our area. The purpose is to inform, connect, and celebrate the greater Taunton area community by elevating the voices and stories of its residents, past and present, while highlighting the cultural and economic contributions that have strengthened our region and nation. Why now? As we have just celebrated our nation's 250th anniversary, this program offers a timely opportunity to reflect on who we are as a community, on our shared history, and amplify the voices that continue to shape the region's future. Now, for the month of September, our program will continue with a discussion on local history, past and present, talking about events which have impacted the economy and growth in our region. Today, we have the honor with us of having Keith and Eileen Crozier for the first hour of our show. Keith has written a well-detailed book, 100 Years on the History of the Roseland Dance Pavilion. In addition, they will talk about other services which they provide to the community, and Eileen will detail her experiences as an educator and as a radio host, speaker, and communicator through our various radios in the area. For our second hour, we will be joined by the owner of our present location of Roseland Ballroom, Philip Fay Penn, who's been the new owner of Roseland since 2006. And Philip will discuss his business ventures, including the history of this fantastic building. And welcome, everyone. Welcome, Keith. Welcome, Eileen.
1: Thanks, Louis.
0: A pleasure to have you. Now, if I may start the show, I'd like to make a little statement that this is your written information. The first and only book about Roseland. It's entitled, From the Opening of This Building, May 28, 1924, Roseland was in a list of destinations for the biggest and best performers in the country. Performers such as Duke Ellington, to Chubby Checker, to Aerosmith, big bands, ballroom dancing, rock bands, jazz and polka bands, comedians, bowling, wrestling, and boxing matches were performed here. Roseland had it all, even a lingerie parade and an electrical snowstorm. And Keith, that puzzles me. A lingerie parade?
1: I know. That was 1924, Louis. Wow. They had, it was a week-long home show here at Roseland in the first year that it opened. And it was out home goods, and they had a lingerie parade with live models in sexy clothes. So, you know, people have always enjoyed that as long as people have been around. But Roseland was opened in 1924, and it was there's a lot of misconceptions, many, and it was So Roseland was conceived by J.J. Nichols. J.J. Nichols owned this entire V shape here between Bay Street and Broadway. In fact, the little short street over there coming up here is called John Street, and his name was John J. Nichols. He was a second-generation American, a salesman. He had a
0: His ancestors were from Ireland, I believe.
1: Yes.
0: Because I read some of the excerpts on the family.
1: That's right. His father was from Ireland, and he ran it. He conceived it, had it built, and ran it until 1928. Things are fuzzy with Roseland, right? We all know that Rose Kaplan was the face of Roseland for 60 years. She and her husband Mike Simone, who she married in the 40s, they are what everybody really knows about Roseland. But she came in after the fact. John Nichols and his family created this place, and they had a lot of events, including the lingerie parade, which was very impressive. Miss America was here. Miss Universe was here. They had a week-long armistice celebration where they had simulated dogfights of biplanes. Remember, 1924 was only 6 years after World War I ended, so it was still fresh and raw. And the whole era fascinates me.
0: Was the family now? Do you know how long it took the family to build this structure?
1: The plans. The first mention I found of Roseland Dance Pavilion was in 1923. So it took at least a year and a half. It was $250,000 1924 dollars. There's some misinformation, and it all stems from a 1972 Sunday Providence Journal article that interviewed Rose and her husband Mike, and they talked about how when Rose first came here, it was a fallen-down barn, and there were cows and pigs here, and that is absolutely not true. This was a state-of-the-art, sophisticated building that had a form of air conditioning in 1924. It had beautiful roses. It'll come back to me, small roses in the lattice work, tiny lights. They could scent the air. You mentioned the electrical the storm. They could do snow. They could do falling leaves. This was a very sophisticated building in 1924. One of the things I think might have happened is that in the later 20s, they would have what's called a fall festival, and they would bring in cows and pigs and horses into the
0: and
1: the
0: produce and the harvest.
1: Oh, yeah.
0: Because that was, you know, the Mardi Gras concept, you know, from the Brazilians, from the French down in southern part of the United States, in New Orleans. The Mardi Gras is the celebration of the harvest.
1: Right.
0: And that was part of that.
1: It was.
0: Yeah, it's amazing. It's amazing. So what made you go into this project? I mean, to get all this information, which is not, it's preserved to some extent.
1: Right.
0: But it's hard to find.
1: It's very hard to find. So it was the Facebook, Louie. I'm looking at the Facebook sometime in 2021, and I see an ad from 1974 of Aerosmith playing here at Roseland. And I thought, wow, Eileen and I saw Aerosmith when we went to Bridgewater State College in 1972, before they were really taken off. So I was interested. So I went to the library and I said, hey, can I take out a book on Roseland? And they said, well, we don't have one. But you can go look in the rare book room. So the library has been fantastic. I went into the rare book room. There was a file 1099. I don't know why, but it's 1099. It's on Roseland, and it had copies of the newspaper from 1924, the opening, the review after the opening. The roses I was trying to think about are called Picard-like roses. And that's another thing. People think Roseland, Rose Kaplan. Well, it was named Roseland before Rose was on the scene. It might have been named Roseland after the Roseland from New York City, which really started in Philadelphia. And it might have been because of the thousands of little roses they had decorated throughout the building on opening night, where they had over 2,000 machines. That's what they called cars back then because they were still pretty new. And probably about 2,000 people. But it was a very sophisticated building. That 1972 article became the basis for many subsequent articles in the Taunton Gazette by the Old Colony History Museum, where those inaccuracies kept getting repeated. So I just got, I don't know what grabbed me. It was like, just like inspiration, and I was interested in big bands. I'm a semi-professional musician. I played drums in a big band for over 26 years, still do. So that era, the 1924 to 1946, when Roseland burned down, was a real fascination for me. As I got into the research over 2.5 years, mostly which was done at the Old Colony Museum, I became aware that I needed to include Roseland too, 1950 to 1990. And so I did. But the first part of the book is, I got to say, 95% of every performer who performed at Roseland from 1924 to 1946. And Roseland, just to get a sense, the people who were coming here were the Taylor Swifts of the day. Mm-hmm. These were the biggest performers in the country, internationally, that were coming to Taunton, Massachusetts. This was a premier destination. All the big names were here. And it was quite a big deal.
0: And if I may also add, because along with what you're saying, the main road from Boston to Providence was right here, 138, because we didn't have 495 or 24 or 195. Your main way to Providence was through Taunton. And Taunton being an industrial city, I mean, bands like Glenn Miller, Frank Sinatra, Aerosmith, as you've indicated.
1: So this Frank Sinatra thing is Eileen has heard me go off on this many times. Frank Sinatra was here. Frank Sinatra was here with Tommy Dorsey's band, and Buddy Rich was their drummer. But Frank Sinatra was one of three singers that Tommy Dorsey had. And he was here, and he was great, but he never came back as Frank Sinatra. So that was in 36, 38, he was here. And a lot has been made about that because he's very famous, and he really became
0: famous later, Frank Sinatra, yes, as an individual.
1: Right. Right. Mm-hmm. But the biggest of the big were here, and they were accessible. 44 went to Providence, 138 goes to Boston. And Taunton is about halfway between.
0: Right in the middle.
1: Right.
0: Right in the middle.
1: And this is 4 or 5 years after Prohibition. Okay, so Prohibition is a weird law.
0: But they were selling it everywhere. At the homemade store.
1: The bootleggers,
0: house,
1: that's right. But it wasn't illegal to possess it or
0: it's
1: drink
0: selling it.
1: It. You couldn't transport it, manufacture it, or sell it.
0: Yeah, exactly. Now, it's funny because 2 years ago, I had the pleasure of being Don Mohegan's son to see Shannon R. Bowser from Shannon R. He did his last show. Mark invited me to go down with him. My significant other, Elaine, went down, and a few other people went down to see his last show. And he had about 12 performers. It was an early show because these people that performed were 80 or above in age. Well, one of them was Chubby Checker. He was the last performer. And I had the honor of meeting him after the show.
2: Wow.
0: In the back room, and I says, Mr. Checker, because I call him Mr. Checker, I says, you are better now than you were when you were younger. You sounded fabulous. And he's wrapped around in the blanket because it's cold in the back rooms of these places, you know, they're all cement, so there's hardly any heat. Well, thank you for saying that. But it was Bowser's last show with Mohegan's son. And I had the pleasure, I mean, as I met others, and most of the performers were between 75 to whatever in age.
2: Mm-hmm.
0: What a great honor. And Chubby Checker was here.
1: Well, Chubby Checker is the last big act that I found that performed here, and that was in 1988. I would have thought it would have been in the 60s when he was in his heyday. And, okay, so a friend and colleague mentioned to me that they bought the book and they really liked the book, but they were disappointed that 1950 to 1990, really my era, Eileen's era, when she came here to see Paul Revere and the Raiders and the Kinks.
0: My era, too. The Beatles, the Rolling Stones, all of that.
1: But I really...
0: The Animals, another team.
1: I think Eric Burdon and the Animals were here. But I wanted to get this book done for the 100-year anniversary. So when I researched 1950 to 1990, I just put in a representative performer for each year. Because for the 24 first years, it took me 2.5 years to do that. And I wanted to get this done. So I really have a little regret that I might want to do more for the period where I or Eileen or you would have been coming here to go to performances. And continue the transition from big band to rock happened during that period. And they were big. I mean, Tommy James and the Shinedowns. I know the Kingsmen were
0: Duke
1: here.
0: Duke Ellington. I mean.
1: The biggest of the big. Duke Ellington first performed here in 1925. And Duke Ellington and his band were the biggest name that was at Roseland the most times. I mean, I do have a man crush on Cab Calloway, I gotta say, and he was here many times. The big acts were all here a lot, but the Duke was one of the first ones to come here. One thing that I didn't know about, I had no idea who Paul Whiteman was. Now, I performed songs like, Heart Hearted Hannah and Indian Love Song that were Paul Whiteman songs, but he was like a super huge deal in the 20s. I mean, he was the biggest of the big, and he was here a couple of three times, and his price, the admission for his events, were three times that of normal admission. And they made it in the ads, it said, "This admission fee set by Paul Whiteman, not us." Just Roseland saying, "Hey, we didn't do this."
0: But this is how famous he was.
1: Yes.
0: You know, the thing is that these performers back in those days were getting minimal amount of money for their professional services. I mean, some of the movies that we see, Driving Miss Daisy or other shows where people go and play in the South, they would perform for a meal for the evening, just to get a meal, they would do a whole show for the community. Yeah. And it's amazing how we've come.
1: Well, we don't, with these, Taunton was different then, but these performers came in, and sometimes they stayed here, and they ate here. And I don't, now, there's rumors that Count Basie said that, you know, Rosie's chicken stew was the best in the country. But they had to stay someplace, right? Maybe they would just move along, but they're going to get done at midnight. And some of these acts, they would start at 12:05 a.m. and they would go until 4 in the morning. This was usually like a Labor Day weekend. They did that coming up now for us. There's a lot of those that they would do those kinds of things.
0: And they need a place to stay, some food, because they'll perform for 3 or 4 hours, a lot of them without taking a break.
1: That's right.
0: It's amazing.
2: I remember when I was younger, probably somewhere between 10 and 15 years old, my parents would dress to the nines. I mean, she had a gown, you know, strapless gown, and he would have a tuxedo. And that's when they went to Roseland.
0: The etiquette was so proper. So now, Roseland is a name that you will find throughout the country as a popular place for entertainment, because you got Roseland in New York, Florida. Many states have the establishment known as the Roseland Entertainment something park, whatever it may be. Is that correct? Is that your understanding?
1: I just know about the Roseland in New York, and they predated our Roseland here by about almost 10 years, but they started in Philadelphia, and they had a, they chose to move to New York City because of the blue laws in Philadelphia, that they were restrictions for performing on Sundays. So they went to New York City where it was more, what did I say, more better?
0: Yeah, more better. More better for me, more better for you. And that's why Miami was another location, because the restrictions were not as strict as they were in other cities. So, in your book, may I just read a little small paragraph? It says, I would like to thank my wife Eileen Quigley for her support in taking me bowling at Roseland in 1974. Among many other things, her parents Robert Quigley and Helen Goncharski. Yeah, they were great people and loved Roseland. And I wish I could have called them more often about the memories and experiences here at Roseland. But they were people of beautiful standing. I know your parents extremely well, love them and respected them. And so, along with Bill Hanna, who's our good friend,
2: sure,
0: Charlie Crowley, mm-hmm, back in the days, Jody Fury, who's a great historian that participates,
2: yes,
0: in promoting our culture. So, Eileen, welcome, and let's have a little bit about your background, please.
2: Well, my background is I first, having graduated from college, I was, a teacher. And I did 7th and 8th grade at Martin Middle School. After that, I became an anchor reporter in southeastern Massachusetts. And I worked at WHJJ AM in Providence as a news anchor reporter. I also worked at WBZ in Boston on the weekends as a reporter. And that's when I met Tom Bergeron from Dancing with the Stars, because he was the overnight disc jockey at the time. So I really enjoyed my time as a news reporter and as an anchor. I learned a lot, and I learned a lot from a lot of other people who were really good, and some of them being from WPEP. When I was growing up, I said, boy, I would love to do that.
0: Isn't that amazing?
2: Yeah.
0: Now, Keith, were you born in Taunton?
1: No, I was born in Chicopee Falls out in western Mass.
0: Yes, yeah, up near, almost near Springfield.
1: Springfield, Chicopee, Holyoke,
0: yes,
1: or adjoining, kind of, yes.
0: Worcester, Ludlow.
1: Not even close.
0: So when you came to this community, how old were you?
1: I came to Bridgewater State College, and that's where I met Eileen. I met Eileen at Bridgewater. We both took a break from Bridgewater, about a year or a semester, and then came back. And although I knew her earlier, the relationship developed more closely when we both got back to school. So really, I've known Eileen since 1971, and we've been married, I think this year, next year is going to be 50 years.
0: Congratulations.
1: So Bridgewater was good to me in many ways.
0: You met your beautiful wife?
1: You did.
2: And I met my handsome husband.
0: Isn't that awesome? You are a team. But Eileen, your parents, I can't say enough about them, because I remember the politeness, the respect that they maintained with everybody they spoke to.
2: Yes.
0: I mean, your dad was just a wonderful gentleman.
2: He was a councilman for 16 years.
0: Yes,
2: and
0: yes,
2: he went on to be the city auditor after that.
0: Yeah, just
2: and he did our tax returns, and he also told us, do not waste your money.
0: He knew how to save.
2: He had six kids, so
0: And your mother, of course, a classy lady.
2: Oh,
0: and
2: very much.
0: You could speak to her with the utmost. I used to love to speak to her because her choice of words were always so exquisite, precise. I mean, classy.
2: Yeah.
0: She knew where she came from, and she knew the culture, and she knew the community quite well.
2: And she could speak Polish.
0: Oh, wow.
2: Fluent Polish.
0: Was she
2: because
0: born
2: her parents, or? Her parents, they came over to the United States, so that's when they got together. But her parents spoke fluent Polish, so she had to. She had to because they couldn't speak English. So she learned it. And it was very interesting seeing her off the back porch talking with other women that were
0: Polish descent. Yeah.
2: Polish descent. And because a lot of them worked in the factories. And so she would talk with them frequently.
0: How amazing.
2: And I never learned much from Polish except for some swear words. But
0: My kids are the same way because I was born in the Azores.
2: Oh, yeah.
0: When I came to America at the age of 9, I could say, thank you, my first two English words. So you learn, but, you know, our parents are proud when you preserve their culture and their language because, you know, they say, wow, my daughter has picked on to what I brought over from this other country. So, I mean, we're a country of immigrants. Mm-hmm. We're a country of immigrants, and we survive by being close together and supporting one another.
2: Exactly.
0: It's amazing. Mm-hmm. So you've had quite the career. So I've got to tell you, Keith, I've been looking forward to this conversation because, you know, if you grew up in if one grows up in Taunton, you've always heard the name Roseland over and over and over because it's been here for so many years. Maybe you danced here. Maybe your parents or your grandparents did. Or maybe you drove by this beautiful building 1,000 times without realizing the incredible history. And thanks to you, you preserve the history, which is an honor and a great accomplishment in itself.
1: Thank you.
0: Now, I talk to people about this show. They're listening. I hope they can call in and help us share some of the experiences because in the 70s, I bowled here.
2: Mm-hmm.
0: I bowled here with a former colleague of mine,
2: yes.
0: Kenny Perry, who was a teacher at Martin Middle School,
2: you
0: were and I was.
2: Yeah.
0: And that's how I met the gentleman. And I believe it was Kettle Pen Bowling was here. It was not...
2: It wasn't the duck pin.
0: It wasn't the duck pin. It was the straight ones up and down because I remember I couldn't bowl, so I tried to kick the pins because I was a soccer player. And Perry said, no, you don't do that. You have to hit it with a ball.
2: I used to walk down from Adams Street to the bowling alley.
0: Yes.
2: And I'd bring 50 cents with me, and I'd probably play for half of a morning.
0: Isn't that beautiful?
2: Like that.
1: Yeah. Well, you know, you talk about immigrants, right? J.J. Nichols was a first-generation American. Rose Kaplan immigrated from Russia, and when she came over in her 20s,
0: it was Rose Kaplan.
1: Rose Kaplan
0: later became Simone.
1: Simone, yes.
0: Yeah, so.
1: And he was, and Philip Faypan also immigrated from China.
0: From China. And we're going to have him on a second hour.
1: That's right.
0: That's right.
1: So
0: it's amazing. It's amazing, the vision. Now, we could talk about Rose. Rose actually lived upstairs in this building. There was on the third floor, there was an apartment that she lived there before she moved over to the house in the back.
1: Which was J.J. Nichols' house.
0: Correct. Beautiful house.
1: Still there.
0: Yes, yes. And in fact, when I was working for state, I left teaching in 1981, left Taunton High to go work in the State House for Ted Alexel, then a state rep. And Teddy used to always send me on extra duties, you know, leaving the State House, stop by this one's house and that, because they're looking for information from the State House, whether it was a book or legislation. And one of the houses that I commonly visited was Rose's house in the back. And she lived up, I believe, was the second floor. And I can remember that house was very cluttered, stuff all over. And she had a bunch of cats at the time. And the loveliest person, very polite. She would offer you anything. And so you knew that her heritage from the Russian culture is that friendly, welcoming. You know, you felt great when you were around her.
2: Mm.
0: What a great person. So, Joey, I think we're about that time for our first news broadcast and sponsorship announcement. So here we go. We'll be right back.
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4: Breaking news this hour from Town Hall. I'm Rich Thomason. A job market rebound catches the experts off guard.
5: The U.S. economy added a surprising 162,000 jobs in August, a solid rebound from July's decline, and a result that beat many economists' expectations. The Labor Department says the unemployment rate held at a low 4.1%, underscoring what supporters of President Trump call a durable jobs recovery market by strong job security for Americans already in the workforce. The report also included encouraging revisions to earlier data. Employment totals for June and July were revised upward by a combined 55,000 jobs. That means the labor market was stronger than first reported into August. Bernie Bennett, Washington.
4: It's a record that is hitting truckers especially hard. The price of diesel fuel has hit a record high in the U.S., averaging $5.85 per gallon, according to AAA. Vice President Vance says he would not call the U.S. conflict with Iran a war. Quoting Vance, right now there's no active shooting.
6: Vice President Vance addressed questions and blamed really any lingering problems on the Iranians shooting at ships in the Gulf. He certainly sounded much more upbeat, and he sounded very much more confident than we've heard from officials in recent months and weeks that the United States can get those ships through the Strait of Hormuz and that ultimately we'll see gas prices going down.
4: The BBC's Varun Divisman in Washington. Jurors in the Lindsey Clancy murder trial are back at work this morning, day seven of deliberations. The jury has twice said that it cannot reach a verdict on whether the Massachusetts mother was criminally responsible for killing her three young children. The jury foreman told the judge that one juror refuses to follow the court's instructions on reasonable doubt. So after repeating his instructions on reasonable doubt, the judge ordered the jury to get back to work and continue deliberations. On Wall Street this morning, the Dow is trading 381 points lower, while the NASDAQ is down 115. More on these stories, townhall.com.
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8: It's back to school time, which means yellow buses are on the road. School buses are the safest form of transportation on the road today, but it's crucial that we stay alert as students prepare to board. Despite their size and bright color, school buses are often overlooked by distracted drivers who don't notice the bus lights until it's too late. School buses use yellow flashing lights to alert motorists that they are preparing to stop. Slow down immediately. Bus drivers use red flashing lights and an extended stop sign to signal motorists that the bus is stopped and that children are getting on or off of the bus. Be aware, children may be crossing the street. You are required by law to stop on both sides of the street when these red lights are lit. Whether you are on a city street or an undivided highway, make sure to stop far enough away from the bus to allow children to safely enter and exit. Do not attempt to pass a stop school bus that is loading or unloading children at any time, including at their school. Watch for school buses. Be aware, be alert, and be safe this school year.

0: And welcome back to Voices of Our Region. I'm your host, Louis Laura. The telephone number here is 508-822-1106. Please call us with any questions or any participation that you want to take part in. So we're back with Keith Crozier, who wrote this beautiful book on the Roseland Dance Pavilion and the 100 years history. So, Keith, you've told us about yourself a little bit, about how you met your wife, Eileen, at Bridgewater State. Now, you're a psychologist and a business consultant, musician, skier. You're a hunter. You're a fisherman. And now an author. How does a guy with all of these interests become obsessed with the old Taunton Dance Hall?
1: Yeah, it just happened. I can only say it grabbed me when I went to look for information about Roseland, and there was this one little quarter-inch file with newspaper clippings. I felt compelled to gather more information and tell the story. It just really intrigued me, and it set up a real itch, real desire to learn more, and to when I realized nobody else had done it, I recognized after about a year that that's what I was going to do. I was going to write a book. I started out just making a compilation of performers, with a lot of support from the Old Colony Museum. Wonderful place.
0: The library was helpful.
1: The library was very helpful as well. Yes. So, but I got intrigued and I just got going and got traction, and it was a lot of fun. I loved reading the old newspapers because from 1923 to 1946, I read online I scanned online personally with my eyes every issue of the Taunton Daily Gazette. 1924 to 1946. And after a while, my eyes, my feature detectors, would grab words like anything Roseland or Quigley. Belmore Hotel fascinated me as well. And just reading that, it was murder and mayhem. The world's going to hell in a handbasket. I mean, really no different than today, except it's more sophisticated. It would also surprise me how events that we know as major events, like the Wall Street crash of 29, the hurricane of 38, huge major events, they were covered in the paper, but not to the catastrophic nature that I thought they would have been. World War II was a whole different thing. World War II coverage really started in 1939 when Poland got invaded, and it was front page news really through 1946. Another anomaly I found was that the Gazette didn't do any after-event reviews of the things that happened at Roseland, with two exceptions. The first was a really long article on May 29th, 1924, talking about the grand opening of Roseland.
0: After the fire, correct?
1: No, this is the opening.
0: Oh, the old, okay.
1: 1924. Uh-huh. And then that armistice, week-long armistice celebration that I talked about, there was a lot of talk in the Gazette about that and in the Boston Globe as well. In 1928, October, Roseland goes dark for 4 or 5 months. There's nothing in the newspaper, and then they have the grand opening again in February 1929. I think that was a transition happened. J.J. Nichols' son died at the young age of either 24 or 27 at that time, and I think that's where the transition came. I've got a record of Mike Simone being on site as a caretaker in 1931. And then in 1934 or 36, Rose Kaplan becomes the owner of Roseland. 1936, a young woman, and at that time she's either 36 or 34 or 38 because I got like three birthdays for her. I've got the correct day she passed, but like my grandmother, who was also from Belarus, and Rose was Belarus, not my grandmother lied about her age, and I think Rose did too, but...
0: Which I think at the time, my grandfather did the same thing when he came to America. He was only 15, but he said he was 16.
1: See?
0: So.
1: Well, there were reasons for
0: that. And the records were, exactly, right. There were reasons for that.
1: Yeah, so the fire is an exception, but, I mean, Tommy Dorsey was here, Benny Goodman was here, all these huge people were here, and there were no reviews after the fact. So, I don't know. The fire was 1946, December 26th. It burned. There was no loss of life. Rose and Mike lived in a third floor apartment at that time. There was also another guy renting another apartment upstairs, I guess a house painter. No loss of life, but the fire chief was badly injured. It was a snowstorm. The story is there was a bird's nest behind the neon sign that said bowling, and it shorted out, caused a fire in the attic. And they had a fire hose issue and had everything worked well and got all the water up there. And again, this is a wooden structure, 100% tinderbox. Went all night. The chief was hurt very, very badly, trapped in the attic briefly with another officer, I think the deputy chief. They got them out and he fell to the ground and got injured. And then Roseland opened up in February 1950. However, WPEP took residency in the new Roseland building and started broadcasting in 1949. Mm-hmm. So they were the first active residents in this same building upstairs, and Roseland, February 4th, I think, 1950, reopened.
0: Unbelievable, huh? Now, did you spend a lot of time with this project?
1: 2.5 years.
0: And did your wife ever say to you, enough, get do your professional services and give up a project?
1: You know, she's the best girlfriend I ever had. She was very supportive. And I would go to the museum once, maybe twice a week for 4 hours at a clip. So I concentrated it. And again, as you said, I ski. So during the winter, we're up in Maine most of the time. And the computer helped me because I could take notes and review things after the fact, but she was nothing but supportive.
0: That's so wonderful, huh?
2: Yeah,
0: and that's what makes
2: a
0: team, you know?
2: Yeah, why wouldn't I be supportive? I
0: mean, you're about to celebrate 50 years. Congratulations, huh?
2: Thank you.
1: 50 legal years.
2: Legal years. No, but, you know, he had these times, you know, where he'd be away for like 2 to 4 hours, but that wasn't a big deal, you know, because
0: he was doing research.
2: He was doing research, and I never, you know, didn't have any problems with it.
0: That's great.
2: Because I knew that.
0: Because you have the support. Your support was there.
2: Well, I also knew that he's fastidious, that he was going to get it right,
0: yes.
2: And he was going to get it so that it would be published, not just for, you know, excitement or, but really just to be accurate. He was very accurate.
0: Now, if people want to obtain this book, how may they do it?
1: Well, Philip tells me they're going to sell it here in Hong Kong City in the very near future. However, right now you can get it at Serendipity Bookshop on the corner of Ware Street on the Green, Old Colony History Museum,
0: yes.
1: And read more books.
0: Good. And that's up on Winthrop Street.
1: Yeah, 44.
0: Next to Duval Printing.
1: Exactly.
0: The same building, yeah,
1: yes.
0: Because I grew up in that area. But it's amazing. I look through the book, and I see the amount of research, but all of the pictorial information of that day.
1: Well, that idea, it's probably not accurate, but I kind of got that idea from Howie Carr's books, where he intersperses news stories with the background story. So what I tried to do was find interesting events that happened each year, put the ads from the Roseland in there, as well as, you know, in 1936 they found a goat-headed sea monster and all these other weird things, things that intrigued me. And then I would do a summary of the year, the big events of each year. But I was fascinated by the newspaper stories in the Gazette and the ads, like the lingerie ad. And the one thing that made me mad is they would raffle off like this like a 1928 Cadillac, and they would here in Roseland, and they had competitions, and they would give you actual gold or actual silver, but they never told me who won the car. And I wanted to know who won that car. Just little things like that.
0: It's amazing. And notice too on the ads here in your book, the prices. Phenomenal cheap prices for entertainment, huh?
1: I initially started that, and the one thing that made me mad is they would raffle off like this like a 1928 Cadillac, and they would here in Roseland, and they had competitions, and they would give you actual gold or actual silver, but they never told me who won the car. And I wanted to know who won that car.

0: using Hamburg, the price of the pound of Hamburg, as a benchmark so that people could relate. But I had to change that because they didn't sell a lot of Hamburg back then. They sold a lot of duck and lamb chops and cod. So I changed maybe around 1930 to the price of turkey at Thanksgiving.
1: Oh, I see.
0: And just to use that as a benchmark.
1: Because hamburgers were not a particular item. It was Howdy Doody and all of these. McDonald's were not around yet.
0: No, they weren't. And it was interesting to see things during the war years. During the war years, the majority of the performers here at Roseland were Polish orchestras and polka bands. They still had, you know, Glenn Miller and Count Basie, but John Zamuda was here. He was like the house band. They were here a lot. And the same bands that, remember the Polish Club, well, you may not know, but the Polish Club predates Roseland by about 10 years.
1: Because we had a very large, not large, but we had somewhat of a community, a Polish community.
0: Polish, Portuguese.
1: In the Winton area.
0: Right.
1: Because we had French Canadians
0: right.
1: in that area as well.
0: The same bands that performed at the Polish Club were half the price as when they performed here at Roseland. Because Roseland was much more sophisticated, fancy.
1: The venue was more popular.
0: Upscale.
1: Yes, yes.
0: Upscale.
1: True. And a lot of them would come from Worcester to perform here because Worcester has a very large Polish community.
0: Yes. Mm-hmm.
1: So, yeah, I read a few books about that. And the Polish community, I mean, they have their festivals every year, which they've somewhat slowed down, but one that we'd love to go to because you're here in Taunton, predominantly Portuguese, but I love to go to all the Irish, the Italian, all of the events that we have such a diverse population. It's amazing. So, let's pretend on this one here, and both of you may participate in this answer. It's a Saturday night in 1935. I'm 21 years old. I've got a few dollars in my pocket. And I'm heading to Roseland. Take me there. What do I experience at Roseland Ballroom?
2: You're the historian.
0: Well, they probably sold liquor, but they didn't advertise it. 1935 is after after Prohibition.
1: Yes.
0: Right? After Roosevelt was elected. Roosevelt gets elected. 2 weeks later, beer for everybody.
1: Yeah, they did away with that.
0: So I'm going to get dressed up. They would charge less entrance money for women. It was half price. If it was 50 cents for a guy, 25 cents for a woman, because if the women are there, the guys are coming.
1: And they're going to drink.
2: For sure.
1: They're going to celebrate.
0: And they're going to dance. One of the things I found with these dancers is that they drink a little bit, but mostly they drink water because all the ballroom dancing stuff, you get dizzy. But I would expect to see a nationally named performer. Maybe Ella Fitzgerald, maybe Chick Webb, maybe Fletcher Henderson, top name, come here to perform. And I would be here with probably 1,000 people.
1: This location was known to the Boston folks, the Providence folks, you know, hey, we're going to have a show at Roseland. Mm-hmm. It's cheaper than it being Providence or in Boston. Let's go to the Roseland Ballroom. Mm-hmm. So people will come up for this.
0: And public transportation was a big deal. I mean, we had the trolley service coming from New Bedford right through East Taunton,
1: into
0: downtown. We had the trains. So it was a huge, huge, huge event.
2: And there were a lot of rock bands. A lot of rock bands.
1: Jazz was a big thing. Jazz.
2: In the 70s.
1: And, you know.
2: Yeah.
1: And it was just but all through the 40s and 50s, jazz was a very popular venue on these activities because they it was just blues, jazz. You get other bands.
0: Yeah, swing.
1: Yeah, it was just dancing, and people in those times, they really liked to dress up.
2: Oh God, yes.
1: I remember your mother telling me a story about there were certain weekends that they had to get specifically culturally dressed up to be outstanding.
2: Sure.
1: Like they were going to Hollywood.
2: Yes.
1: Amazing.
2: Yes.
1: So, what do the place sound

0: What do you hear any people remarking about what the sound of it was tremendous to the community? It brought people from all over, and it brought everywhere. What do people wear? What do people look like? And I notice in your book, you show some of these pictures of what they look like. The automobile was a new thing in town. They still had horse carts.
1: Right.
0: They had other forms of transportation. They had the train. You know, coming
1: trains home. And trolleys. And the original Roseland had a balcony, okay, so that you had the dance floor and the bandstand and then seating areas and the beautiful bathrooms with scented air. But they had balconies all around on the second floor for privacy and also for viewing of the band. And it's a big, there were curtains, so the sound must have been tremendous. And they had amplification for the singers. The bands themselves, I'm sure they didn't. Not that it's the same kind of thing, but in Rhode Island, Rhodes on the Patuxent still exists. And it was made a couple of years before Roseland, and it's still original. So it's got the raked bandstand, it's got the balcony that surrounds the dance floor, and that's as close to seeing the original Roseland as you're going to get.
0: And in the back of the Roseland itself, the ballroom, is a lot of space.
1: Yes.
0: As big bands came in, they had ample space at the back. Another thing that I noticed, talking about that fire, access to the third floor, I've been up there a few times, and it's not that easy to get up there. Well, so when you were talking about the disaster...
1: But we remember, this is a new building. The building that burned down had one of those push things. It didn't even have stairs. You had to push a portion of the ceiling up and shove it over and then get a ladder to get up there.
0: The codes were much different back then, and it's just not many people use the third floor other than storage.
1: That's right.
2: Yeah.
1: And the bowling, in the original bowling, Roseland, the bowling came in the 40s, 1942 or 3. There was some subtle changes in Roseland when Camp Miles Standish was built because it's wartime. And now you've got a lot of young men, GIs,
0: from all over the country.
1: All over the country.
0: Coming in, retrained.
1: That's when we started seeing boxing for the first time here in Roseland. And there was a discount if you were a serviceman. And it was, they really promoted.
0: Boxing and wrestling, or just?
1: Wrestling came in after 1950. The boxing was here in the 40s, and it was local stuff. After the 50s, like Hagler boxed here a couple of times, mm-hmm. but it was a lot of local guys. Like you would have people, it was professional boxing, but it wasn't at the highest level. So you had a lot of people coming up.
0: And the promoters of these events knew the venue here, that it was cheaper to start here, promote the name before they went into the big cities
1: sure.
0: for the big fights. It's amazing how important Roseland was. And that's the other question I had is, just how big was Roseland to the overall area?
1: Huge. It was a premier venue in the country. It was on par with Boston and New York. I don't think Providence had anything like, well, Providence had Rhodes on the Patuxent. Okay, but it was an A-list, top of the heap, top shelf.
0: Now, were there any presidents in our history that have come here to Taunton and been to Roseland, to your knowledge?
1: Not to my knowledge.
0: Because we've had a couple of presidents. I think Truman's bit was in Taunton somewhere during his presidency. And do you know of anyone else?
1: I don't.
0: Just a question. So we're about ready for announcement number two. And we have Joey here as our technician, and we'll see you back on the next hour.
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2: breaking news this hour from Town Hall. I'm Rich Thomason. A job market rebound catches the experts off guard.
4: The U.S. economy added a surprising 162,000 jobs in August, a solid rebound from July's decline, and a result that beat many economists' expectations. The Labor Department says the unemployment rate held at a low 4.1%, underscoring what supporters of President Trump call a durable jobs recovery market by strong job security for Americans already in the workforce. The report also included encouraging revisions to earlier data. Employment totals for June and July were revised upward by a combined 55,000 jobs. That means the labor market was stronger than first reported into August. Bernie Bennett, Washington.
2: It's a record that is hitting truckers especially hard. The price of diesel fuel has hit a record high in the U.S., averaging $5.85 per gallon, according to AAA. Vice President Vance says he would not call the U.S. conflict with Iran a war. Quoting Vance, right now there's no active shooting.
5: Vice President Vance addressed questions and blamed really any lingering problems on the Iranians shooting at ships in the Gulf. He certainly sounded much more upbeat, and he sounded very much more confident than we've heard from officials in recent months and weeks that the United States can get those ships through the Strait of Hormuz and that ultimately we'll see gas prices going down.
2: The BBC's Varun Divisman in Washington. Jurors in the Lindsey Clancy murder trial are back at work this morning, day seven of deliberations. The jury has twice said that it cannot reach a verdict on whether the Massachusetts mother was criminally responsible for killing her three young children. The jury foreman told the judge that one juror refuses to follow the court's instructions on reasonable doubt. So after repeating his instructions on reasonable doubt, the judge ordered the jury to get back to work and continue deliberations. On Wall Street this morning, the Dow is trading 381 points lower, while the NASDAQ is down 115. More on these stories, townhall.com.
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2: Israel has released four Lebanese prisoners to the International Red Cross as part of a deal with Lebanon.
7: In exchange for the four Lebanese captives, Beirut's agreed to search for the bodies of Jewish Lebanese citizens missing since the civil war. The release, which includes a total of five civilians, follows U.S.-mediated negotiations. The first prisoner, Malik Ghazi, was handed over on Thursday. The International Red Cross has called for access to all remaining detainees in Israel. Lebanon and Israel, which lack diplomatic relations, are engaged in ongoing talks, with another round expected in Rome later this month. I'm Charles de Ledesma.
2: Argentina's President Javier Milei is escalating his country's dispute with Britain over the Falkland Islands. Milei announcing tougher sanctions targeting companies involved in a major offshore oil project and new spending for a naval base in Argentina's far south. News and analysis at townhall.com. Well, this didn't take long.
8: President Trump has named Adam Tell as the acting Army Secretary, effective immediately following the sudden departure of Dan Driscoll amid reports of tensions with Defense Secretary Pete Hegseth. Tell is currently Assistant Secretary at the Army Office of Civil Works, where he's been since August of 2025. Before that, he worked mostly for Republican lawmakers, was Chief of Staff for Senator Bill Hagerty of Tennessee, and served during Trump's first term as a Special Assistant to the President for Legislative Affairs. Jennifer King, Washington.
2: Elon Musk has sent dozens of his self-driving cyber cabs, no steering wheels, no brake pedals, onto the streets of Austin, Texas. Musk is confident that Americans will embrace the new technology, getting over any fears of leaving the driving to someone or something else. And Musk has big plans to introduce the self-driving cabs to cities all around the country. Townhall.com.
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10: My friend Dave has this line that he always says that is very convicting. He says, ignoring the Sabbath is the only commandment Christians brag about breaking. And as he told me that one day, I laughed and then thought, shoot, he's actually right. In a culture that idolizes work and long hours and hardly getting any sleep to make sure the job is done, I believe as believers, we have the opportunity to see rest through the lens of Scripture and not culture. One of my favorite passages of Scripture on rest is Genesis 2:2. And on the seventh day, God finished his work that he had done, and he rested on the seventh day from all his work that he had done. So God blessed the seventh day and made it holy, because on it, God rested from all his work that he had done in creation. Now, does Almighty God need rest? No, God doesn't get tired. He rested to show us just how important it is to have a rhythm of rest in our lives. In fact, think about this. On the sixth day, God created man, and on the seventh day, he created a day of rest. So one of man's first full days was a day of rest. Therefore, man swung from rest into work, not from work into rest. Our rest is a sign of trust, because when we rest, we are trusting that God, who never sleeps, is still at work. Today, as we celebrate Labor Day, let this day serve as a reminder to always make rest a priority, because while we rest, our God is still at work.
9: 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Today's encouragement was provided by Our Daily Bread Ministries.

0: And welcome back. I'm your host, Louis Laura, to Voices of Our Region. And today's topic is the history of Roseland Ballroom with Keith and Eileen Crochet. And now for the second hour, we have the new owner of this beautiful building, Mr. Philip Fay Pan. Welcome, Philip.
1: Thank you for having me here. Philip Fay Pan, owner of the Hong Kong City and Roseland Ballroom.
0: Now, Philip, you are a businessman, an entrepreneur, and a community leader whose journey in the United States began in 1991. Like many immigrants starting a new life, you work hard, attended school, and you started washing dishes when you first came to America. And look at yourself. Look what you've achieved and accomplished.
1: Well, yeah. I'm also so grateful that, you know, when you first arrived here and you're able to find a job that is right away immediately to able to get us settled. So, working in the kitchen, I learned a lot.
0: Yep. My parents, we came in 1960. My mother and father with 13 children came to America. Actually, I should say 12, because one of them stayed in the old country to be served in the military, which he then came here to join us. But you come to America, you don't speak the language. English is not your primary language, yet you know that you have to be successful, you have to overcome the barriers, and like yourself, Philip, you are a story of success here in the United States. Now, you went from small jobs that you had to take to make ends meet because you had a family. You had to start doing things the right way. So you started yourself, and then eventually you went into a businessman. You purchased properties. And I believe the first property you purchased was in Attleboro. You opened up a Chinese restaurant called the Hong Kong Treasure. How did that come about?
1: Yes, First business looking to, obviously, is a restaurant, Hong Kong Treasure Restaurant. It was a pre-existing restaurant when I took over. I ran in there for three, four years. And Stop and Shop took over that whole entire area. So we have to relocate it. But during the business time, one thing I earned is a friendship. It's a community give me the hand. Former mayor also, Judy Robin. She also assists the Hong Kong Treasure to find a new location to stay in Attleboro. And we finally got another building that kind of available.
0: And was that at the Goldmark Credit Union property in Attleboro?
1: Yeah, that building original owned by Goldmark Credit Union. And they relocated to a bigger building. And then I think the right timing, then kind of available.
0: So you had the help of the community there. Again, and I know a little bit about the story, how your prices were so reasonable. The people came to your place because the food was reasonable, it was good, you had an excellent reputation, and the whole community, elected officials, all came to you in support, and you saw that there was a community-centered venture.
1: Yes. During the time go by, I personally feel that most valuable thing is to, in my life, I earn beside the business where we generate that can support my family, kids, everything. But one thing is priceless is I gain many of a true friendship. They, in any field, whatever that what we needed, and they all give a hand. They give new immigrant here, in the new
0: home. No opportunity to be successful.
1: To have a more confidence and to able to, to build your new life here.
0: Yep. And then in 2005, you saw this beautiful building in Taunton, Massachusetts. And you looked at it and you said, wow. And you said, there's potential here.
1: It's a huge.
0: There's opportunity, huh? Do you remember that day?
1: I do remember. It's a huge, a big building. And with a prime location as the businessman. I think at the time, the building was falling apart. All right.
0: Keith, you were saying that earlier. You were saying that. Because when he did the research on the building, he says, wow. I mean, he didn't know what was in here. There was nobody. And you had the vision to see beyond that and saw the potential of success.
1: Yes. I see the potential, especially I briefly learned the history of the Roseland building, and I knew that is the opportunity. So not only looking the building from inside out, from roofing to the wall, interior, exterior, carpet, flooring, all need to be, we remodeling over. But I already can vision what the outcome is at the time.
0: Yep. I was reading your bio again, and I got to the story where you said something about how you became knowledgeable on sushi, and it was going out in the western part of the United States that sushi was a very good product for the restaurants. So you got involved with that trade also, and sushi you introduced to the New England markets. And how did that come about?
1: Well, yes, I got notice been visiting California, and which is the new concept that sushi prepackaged selling in the local supermarket. Now sushi become more and more popular because it's less grease. Healthier.
0: Yeah. All my kids love sushi. That's all they ever talk about.
2: Me too.
0: You see, right there, see? Just like my kids.
1: Right. At the time, I also noticed in Massachusetts, majority of people doesn't really know what a sushi is. So that leave us a potential opportunity. There's a market there. There's you can able to build a market. So we decided that can go forward to try that out, the concept.
0: You had a vision. It's like somebody looks at a piece of property, right?
1: Yeah.
0: Sees so many acres of land, all woods, and some people can't see beyond the forest. You had the vision. You, Keith, had the vision, to see this. And you knew the potential of establishment. Here you buy a building that's it's a historic building, so there are very strict guidelines on how you're going to renovate this, because the Historic Society has a lot to say on how it's done. But you had the strength and the vision to send this potential here. So when you first started out, did you have the community support from the elected officials?
1: Well, obviously, for the new project under this building, we have to work with the local government department. Also, you need to get the zoning approval.
0: Border Health, all of that. Yeah. All the different agencies within the city government for licenses.
1: So that's what we're getting helping from.
0: That's
1: so
0: great.
1: That first step, they assist us or guiding us to do a proper way, the right way to do it.
0: Yep. Well, you have Mark Pacheco, the owner of this radio station, who's here with us also. He's coming in. You have myself. You have Keith, you have Eileen, Jay. We've all met you. And, I mean, I've known you for the last, what, 10 years, 12 years? And you've been a great compliment to the community. Mark, come on in and join us.
2: I want to just interject here that if it weren't for his delicious food, if it weren't for, you know, the what's on that plate every time you come here, and it's so well done, and that's what makes people come back, is the food. The food is fabulous.
0: The quality.
2: Yeah.
0: The price. Mm. The ambiance when you walk in here is so elegant. Mm. I mean, I'm so proud every time I come here. And I'm here often. And I bring people over because I realize that the price is phenomenal.
2: Mm-hmm.
0: Quality of food.
2: Yes.
0: And people walk out of here, you get tea. It's just great. Great ambiance. One of the things that I'm going to talk about, and I'm glad you're here, Mark, because we had the honor of having a celebration upstairs on your daughter's wedding.
1: Oh, yeah.
0: Which took place about, what, 2-3 months ago?
1: It was a long time. About 3 months ago, yes.
0: I'll never forget the professional. There must have been about, what, 300 people there? And we were there for at least 5-6 hours. It was so well prepared. Authentic Chinese wedding.
1: In the historical Roseland Ballroom.
0: In the Roseland Ballroom, huh? And Mark, talk a little bit about that, because I noticed that you ate quite well, as I did. We had a great, great time.
3: That's one of my problems, is I eat quite well.
0: But delicious food. Oh, there was not. You couldn't say enough about it. That's the food. Oh.
3: I just wanted to stop by and congratulate Keith on the amazing work of bringing together all the history of this fantastic facility, the history that comes here, and also the little strips of history with a whole lot of different people that were involved over the years to make it the facility that it is. And Philip is the latest in terms of the ownership. And also to say hi to Eileen, because we go back sometime as well when she was in the radio business and giving me some help many years ago, and Keith and Eileen up where they live when I had the honor of serving in the Massachusetts Senate, we worked together to preserve all of that land.
4: Right? Yeah. We still have the big check.
3: Yeah.
4: We never got the real check, but we got the big check.
3: Yeah,
4: and thank you so much for that.
5: Oh, gosh. I mean,
4: wonderful for the city and the neighborhood.
3: Yeah, that was
5: 110 homes were going to be built there by an out-of-town New York developer.
3: Yeah.
5: And it's amazing that that has been preserved. It's just
3: gorgeous. Yes, it's for future generations, for the present and future generations.
5: Yes.
3: And you guys gave me the incentive to actually do some work on
5: it.
3: So,
5: you made it happen.
3: Yeah,
5: so thank you.
3: Appreciate the relationship. And I can remember going bowling.
1: right
3: where we're sitting in this studio in the first floor here. And it was duck pin, not candle pin. It was duck pin.
5: It was duck pin.
0: Shows you how much you know about bowling.
3: Well, you're used to soccer. That's what it is. So,
0: no, I used to kick the duck pins.
3: Yeah, but we would come over here. We had the a league that came over here from the Portuguese American Civic Club. We had a bowling league. All the different clubs had leagues at that time, and we would. We would come here, that would be part of the history as well. And Barbara and I got married here.
5: Oh.
3: We had a wedding here at Roseland Ballroom. We had, unfortunately, he just passed away, but one of the musicians, we had a big band play. And a musician, God rest his soul now, Gil Mandrigal, was a music teacher. in southeastern Massachusetts, and he had a big band that was doing performances out there. And I didn't hear because I thought you were a musician. And so Keith, the one thing you didn't talk about him is he's played here a few times himself. Keith has, as a musician, and that gives you a whole other bit of history. And I'm old enough now where I was young enough back then to meet with Rosie numerous times.
0: Rosie Kaplan Simone.
3: Yeah, in terms of meeting with her and in getting the hall booked and all of those things that she would personally, you know, do and set up events, etc. She was just amazing. And everybody knew her in the music business. Everybody knew Rosie.
0: Yep.
3: And how to track her down.
0: I'm going to talk a little more about Philip, because I know you've got to go, because you've got another appointment coming up. Did you say you have to?
6: I still have some time. It's not that rush. I will prepare at least an hour here.
0: Because I wanted to do a couple more things on your successful venture, and then we'll go back to our Roseland. So in 2021, what happened with Roseland? What vision or what idea did you come up with to change the upstairs of Roseland Ballroom?
6: That idea came on way before the 2021. At least 8 to 10 years prior to that time, we in the community we already thought the baby boom age, live longer, and you stuck at home alone. But some of the people has either little dementia or little back pain, knee pain, and stay home without any supervision or somebody care, and mostly in a newspaper or on a TV, taking care of themselves.
0: So you created an adult day health center. Am I correct?
6: Right. Adult day health center is a pre-assist. This is armed for few decades already, which is majority of people don't know that pre-assist. This is wonderful. The program benefiting that whoever needed, even with a young adult, they when the doctor do the assessment, they really need that service, so parents are able to go to work, not necessarily keep their home for unsafe. Then more and more, we did research, and in other, especially in the immigrant community, is pretty much very needed for the language barrier for the first generation immigrant. So we look at Taunton here, the great city or surrounding town here, and we knew that community already have a couple small adult day health center in town, but most people doesn't know this exists and really need one of the service that which we can, you know, provide. We have a beautiful function facility.
0: It's beautiful. It's so big upstairs. You and I have both seen it numerous times. Right. It's renovated in a way that is clean, welcoming, very healthy environment. And now, your people that you service are from all over, not just this area, but they come from Brockton, Quincy.
6: Attleboro, Fall River.
0: Yeah, they come in these buses, because I see them coming in early in the morning.
6: Yes.
0: And they're unbelievable.
6: Yeah, the program provide transportation, and also they cover Medicaid. The insurance company, I think, happy to see their client to get taken good care of. on a daily basis without, you know, stay home, have the risk, and then it costs more huge medical bills. And for the family, you were able to do, you know, go back to work, go to school. During the time, you don't worry about that. Your elderly ones stay home or stuck at home. Even they're living independent at some places. Or even
0: they're active. They're doing something.
6: Assisting living. But they have a social life. Yeah.
5: They have a purpose.
6: Yeah. Yeah. And we definitely have a, you know, registered nurse on site to
0: ensure.
6: You
0: have a manager. You have. All of that.
6: Yeah.
0: I sometimes, you know, once in a while, I'll come by early in the morning before I come here. And I said, then I review my notes in the back where these buses come in. And I can see their smiles on their faces as they come out of the buses. Like, they're all excited. Like children coming to school for the first time. They
6: like
0: smile.
6: A child care. Yeah,
0: they talk, you know, and they're like, oh, I can't wait to do this. It's amazing. It's like, it's worth $1 million every picture that I see. It's great, great service.
5: Yes.
0: And thank you for bringing that to the community. You also have other businesses in Rhode Island, I believe. You started
6: in Smithfield.
0: Smithfield,
6: Rhode Island.
0: Okay. And what is that? Tell us a little bit about that.
6: In Smithfield, Rhode Island, there's they've been on business for 30 years. The name is 12 Acres. 12 Acres Function Facility.
0: In Smithfield,
6: Rhode Island. In 2018. That when I have a concept to build, turn into adult day health for the function hall. So at the same time, I look into that is another function business. So I took over from four retiring owners.
0: And you took over
6: over the business. And I kept all the whole manager team, all the kitchen chef, they all stay.
0: Oh, that's
6: continuing the business until right now.
0: That's fine. Now, you've been here in town since 2006. We've known, Mark and I have known you for at least a dozen years, and we can see the type of person you are. You're community-based. You love the people you serve. I always see you out there talking to the customers, and they're happy faces. I mean, it's that type of thing that we need in our community, and it's part of your life. You have your wife here, you have your children here at times. They come to work, they come to visit and participate in all your projects that you have. And that's great. And also, I notice how you're involved with the Asian American community out of Boston, Quincy. You've served as the executive director for a number of years. You just, where do you find the time to do all of this?
6: Well, good. I think that's a good question. But the answer already in your question, finding a time. All from the, you know, originally from the, our appreciation for my experience. I believe that we able to find out some time to helping other new immigrants to start their new life or whenever they need it. I don't know how did it. I would just make myself so super busy. But we did. I able to, you know, contribute my time and effort to you know, community.
0: They say if you want to get something done, ask a person who's busy. They'll find the time. Where somebody who sits on a couch or on a chair and does nothing, they'll wait forever.
5: Right.
0: But you ask a busy person who's always involved, and they'll find the time. And that's where you come from, my friend. So, again, we thank you. We thank you for investment in our community. This place is just beautiful. Keith, you brought out the history of this place. You put it into a book with great pictures, a lot of information. Philip, you came in 2006. You saw something that had potential. That was somewhat of a wreck. It needed a lot of work.
6: Yeah.
0: And you invested in the community. And I just can't thank you enough. And, of course, Mark and I have been friends with you forever, and we will continue to work with you in all your ventures, my friends.
3: If I can say also to Philip, I know he's run into a little bureaucracy over the years, and unfortunately, we've got to try to figure a way to fix that, because the adult day health program is extremely important, but it has defined hours of operation in which they close every day at a particular time. And on the weekends in the night here, there used to be the opportunity for some dancing and bringing the old Roseland back to life. Ooh. With a lot of people in the region, people that would come from Rhode Island, from other New England states to come just for that Friday night or that Saturday evening to hear some of the older music and still bring back those memories in enjoying those memories together with their partner or meeting new people. And it was also a place where live music had a venue to play at. And so we've got to try to figure out some way where you can still do that, so you can have a coexistence between those live music performances and the opportunity to continue the adult day health, during the day. And I think reasonable people can come up with a common sense solution here. And hopefully we can see that
0: flourish come back. Happen.
6: Wow.
0: Yeah,
6: exactly. Amazing that I know that our dancing follower still waiting, patient, but call to see any improvement on what we're working under. If we can bring in this the tradition, the dancing tradition back to Roseland, that's a wonderful thing.
3: Yeah, I was talking with Dennis Cook. Dennis was married to Carol Daugherty, the former state representative here for a number of years. And Dennis is a professional musician and has played everywhere. He's played with some of the big bands years ago. And he said he really enjoyed performing here because, you had people that had a history of the music, history of the performers at the time, and they love to come and just get together and enjoy those memories, and that's one of the things that Keith's book has done here, is it has people thinking about that time in their life when they were here, when they came to a function, or maybe it was a wedding, like your daughter's Keith, he got me up to sing.
6: Oh, in the video.
4: All recorded.
3: Oh, you did your
0: They sang for
6: can
0: two
6: I
0: and a half.
6: Can I post on YouTube?
0: Yeah, I have it.
6: Can I post on YouTube? Can I permission post on YouTube? Your singing?
3: Go right ahead if you want to have a lot of comments. I'll get some.
0: It's amazing. Joey, I think we have to take a break because we'll do for our sponsors and our advertisements, etc. But we'll be back soon and wrap up this in the next half hour.

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1: 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Here's Chris Whitting.
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3: These statements have not been evaluated by the FDA. This product is not intended to diagnose, treat, cure, or prevent any disease.
7: It's back to school time, which means yellow buses are on the road. School buses are the safest form of transportation on the road today, but it's crucial that we stay alert as students prepare to board. Despite their size and bright color, school buses are often overlooked by distracted drivers who don't notice the bus lights until it's too late. School buses use yellow flashing lights to alert motorists that they are preparing to stop. Slow down immediately. Bus drivers use red flashing lights and an extended stop sign to signal motorists that the bus is stopped and that children are getting on or off of the bus. Be aware, children may be crossing the street. You are required by law to stop on both sides of the street when these red lights are lit. Whether you are on a city street or an undivided highway, make sure to stop far enough away from the bus to allow children to safely enter and exit. Do not attempt to pass a stop school bus that is loading or unloading children at any time, including at their school. Watch for school buses. Be aware, be alert, and be safe this school year.

0: and welcome back to our show. I'm your host, Louis Laura, Voices of Our Region. So, Keith, I believe you wanted to make comments about what Mark was talking about, dancing upstairs in the ballroom.
1: Yeah, so I wanted to say that the people who come, they're loyal ballroom dance followers. There's a couple of hundred, and they're mostly senior citizens. These are elders. They dress beautifully. They glide around. One of the things that was most impressive to me in writing this book was when Philip agreed to do a 100-year anniversary party for the 100 years of Roseland. And there had to be 250, 300 people here in period dress. So we had flappers, and it was awesome. So the ballroom dancing crowd I've gotten to know as with our political activities. We got to know you. I got to know Philip and this woman, Mickey Micarelli, who's the driving force behind the ballroom dancing. These people are loyal. They're active. They travel. And they found a secondary venue for now, but they really want to come back here. So I just wanted to talk about that.
0: Yeah, they were here on Sunday afternoons at regular Sunday events where the seniors would come and congregate, have a great time. And as you indicated, they dressed often and, going back to musician, Mark can tell you about how he was a musician on a band for numerous years.
2: Well, 10 years, yeah. Well, 10 years it was.
1: Saxophone?
2: Played saxophone and sang.
0: Was it called the Notables?
2: No, it was the Special Edition.
0: Special Edition.
2: Special Edition.
0: Three-member band.
2: It was, Jack Conlon. Many people out there will remember Jack. He was an insurance man for Prudential, but he played the drums. And Wayne Cardoza, who is still around. We lost Jack a number of years ago, but Wayne is still out there and enjoying life now that he's retired. But we had an amazing opportunity to, and quite frankly, I tell people this when I was up in Boston, people would say, well, how did you get elected? I said, well, I played in the band. As I played everybody's wedding and shower and anniversary or function, and we used to play the 2020 clubs and, for different churches and so on and so forth. I can remember seeing, I can still close my eyes and see Eileen's parents on the dance floor because they used to go out to some of these events.
3: Yes, they did.
0: Your mother dressed to the elegance. I remember her. She was so fancy.
3: Yes, yes.
2: And then I worked.
0: Your father would take orders from her, and she'd say, I'll do this and do that. But I remember that distinctively.
3: Yes. Yeah.
0: Great people.
2: And I had the opportunity to work with, when I was with the Johnson administration, I had the opportunity to work with Bob when he was the city auditor.
0: And he was also a councilman for 16 years.
3: Yeah, he was a councilman first and then city auditor.
0: Wow, how amazing.
2: Yeah. So it's a small world.
3: He knew his numbers.
2: Yeah.
3: That's what he did for a long time for Geigy Chemical Company. He did all the numbers for them out of.
0: And he would do your income taxes annually and tell you the importance of saving.
3: Exactly.
0: I remember. That's great. So, Keith, what's still on your bucket list? Are we looking at a second writing?
1: Well, I'm kind of thinking about it. I really did a. I'm really, really happy with what I call Roseland 1, 1924 to 1946. I've got probably 95 to 98% of all the performers who were there. 1950, they reopened February 11th, 1950, and roughly till 1988, really, 89, I was only able to do representative performers for each year because that's 40 years. And I look through the newspaper each year, and it took me 2.5 years to do this. But if there's a hole, that's what it is. I think I got the Matrix and the Jukebox covered pretty well. Del Pidio, the music producer from Boston, and Patrick Mannion, the contractor from Galway. You said we're in the bowling alley. The bowling alleys are still here. They're right under the floor. Dick Schaefer is the one who told Delpidio, hey, don't rip those things out. Just fill in the gutters and put the carpet on top. So they're here. Mm. But I think about that because I would really like to do this building. This building and the people who worked here are so special. Maybe I could get more biography on Rose and Mike there and John Nichols. He's got relatives. Nichols are all over the place here. I wonder if Ace Nichols, who opened a bar over there where mm-hmm. off-Broadway is, I wonder if he was related to J.J.
0: Mm-hmm. So you're done. Your writing is not done.
1: No.
0: It's still in your thinking.
1: I can say in my foreword I talked a little bit about the Duryea brothers. Duryea brothers invented the first gasoline-powered car in the country in 1893, and their factory was in Chicopee Falls where I grew up. And I got really excited about doing a book on them. But then I found a book that was really, really good. So that project is not going to happen, but I'm thinking about it.
0: That's great. You know, years, decades, centuries from now, as other people will read the history, that book will be read by other generations. So your contribution in preserving the history of this building is a lot to say for it, because remember, people remember our past determines our future. Mm-hmm. We live present and we remember the past to make it a better future. Mm-hmm. And this is why you talk in your book about how people get together. There were tough times. The wars were going on. Mm-hmm. The conflicts with other countries were going on. Depression was going on. But people were still able to find time to try to be happy.
1: Whenever I do an event, and I've done a few, not a lot, but a few, people come up to me and tell me about their grandparents met here. They've got good stories. There are some other stories I can't repeat, but, you know, what are you going to say? It involves Woody Wood, so you know how that goes. But it's a special place to a lot of people. I'm really glad I stumbled on the idea. The idea really got me. I didn't get the idea. It just got me. And the people I met, like Philip, researching this, the Old Colony Museum people, the librarians at the Taunton Library, the whole process was fun, and it developed on its own. Philip gave me the idea because I've got three pictures in there. One of a woman, Leston Gilmore, dancing on with ballroom dancing from the 1972 Providence Journal. Leston Gilmore lives like a mile up the street. She's still a dance instructor. And it was Philip's idea to put the pictures side by side. The dancers, I can't remember their name now, but who reopened the place in 1994 on its own, Philip gave me the idea because I've got three pictures in there. One of a woman, Leston Gilmore, dancing on with ballroom dancing from the 1972 Providence Journal. Leston Gilmore lives like a mile up the street. She's still a dancer.

0: when Del Pidio, that was, you were working in the city, they came back for the 100-year anniversary and so their pictures are side by side. And that was Philip's idea. I never would have thought of it. It was a great idea. I did get to meet one person who danced at the original Roseland. Now remember, that was, it burned down in 1946. I met Barbara Hopwood. Barbara Hopwood is a very tall, elegant woman, and as of last spring, she was still coming on Sunday to dance here. And
1: really?
0: I got her memories.
2: Isn't that amazing?
0: I didn't say how old she is, though.
2: Right, right. Mm-hmm. Jerry Croteau was another popular, frequent person here in Sunday afternoons dancing. And I believe he came with, I can't remember the other person he used to come with, but he was a frequent visitor here. Mm-hmm. And so there are people that we know that continue to look upon socializing. And as Philip indicated, he wants to continue promoting that culture of having exhibitions here. He invites anyone who offers a picture of the old times to bring here. He'll want to exhibit. You get married here, so these are things that we didn't know.
0: Mm-hmm. Right.
2: You see, every day we learn something new.
3: Sure.
2: And that's why it's so important in our culture.
1: Yeah, it's a tremendous, tremendous facility. And the history, anybody that's listening, and if you're interested in it, you can pick up Keith's book at the Old Colony Historical Society.
2: At Read More, it's available there. At the library, it's available there.
1: And if you're here at Hong Kong City, you can probably pick up a copy right at the restaurant.
0: Coming soon.
1: Yeah, coming soon.
2: Philip indicated that he's going to be working with you on that.
1: Yeah, it's amazing. I was here one afternoon, and I was sitting and having something to eat here in Hong Kong, and I was sitting with Philip, and a gentleman came up to us. The wait staff had explained to the gentleman who Philip was, and he came over to Philip and apologized and interrupted our lunch. He wanted to let him know that he has been following what was going on here at Roseland through his Facebook page. And Philip just told me when he left that he had, just the other day, he had over 200,000 views on Facebook, and it went up to 500,000 at one point in time. So that's how much interest there is in some of this history. So it's extremely important. It doesn't hurt to have that many people viewing and then talking to people that they know. That's and right. Knowing that Hong Kong City restaurant is here now as well, so that helps Philip as well. So,
2: and the preservation of history. And he, when he purchased this building, up on the third floor, he made sure that everything valuable that has significant history to this building, he preserved. And it's all up there. Mm. It's just beautiful.
0: You have bowling pins?
2: Probably. I'm sure. You know, I didn't go through all the inventory, but it wouldn't surprise me. And you just indicated that the original floors of the bowling alleys are still here.
3: Oh, there, yeah.
2: Now, do you remember how many alleys there were? Maybe six or eight?
0: I bowled here once or twice.
2: Same as I.
0: Eileen was a regular. But, and do you remember the Art Deco pillars with the mirrors? I mean, it made such an impression on me. It was awesome.
2: Now, in those days, how were those pins put up? Manually by a person?
3: No, they had it set up.
2: The equipment?
3: But also the balls were the same.
1: At the end, but at the beginning they actually had pin.
3: Oh, they had to set pins. Yeah.
2: Somebody had to put them in the end.
3: But by the time I got there, it was but the balls were this big. They weren't like the
2: yeah, they were just little balls. Yes.
3: Yeah.
2: Kenny Perry when
3: he could wheel those down.
2: Yeah, I mean they were. He brought me here and I said these balls are so small because they were the original whatever they called them, but. Unbelievable.
3: The only reason I could bowl is because of the fact that they weren't like
2: they were small.
3: 20 pounds in my hand.
2: But like you said, Mark, bowling leagues used to reserve this place here for tournaments.
1: Oh, they used to play here all the time, weekly.
0: I've got a picture

0: of Eileen's mother when she was like 22, looking good.
1: Wow.
0: Getting an award because she was on the GE bowling team.
2: Yeah.
0: And they were getting an award.
1: Yeah.
2: Yeah.
0: They did all kinds of activities here. All kinds of activities.
3: Well, we're going to wrap up the show for today. Keith, Eileen, thank you for coming. Philip, of course, we're going to see you in a little while. Mark, it's always a pleasure to have you here. Next week's show is going to be 9/11. So we're going to focus on that theme. And I won't tell you much about it, but it'll be on that basis of that recognition of that event. And so we look forward to seeing you next week. And we're off. And I'm Louie Laura, your host. Thank you, everyone.

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1: With the Patriot Ledger. Let's start on the front page. What the Failed Override Means for Schools by Jessica Trufant. Courtney DeFusco sent her 5-year-old son to kindergarten orientation on Wednesday and said she was shocked looking at the class list. He is one of 26 students in his class, led by one teacher and no assigned aide. There's no relief from large class sizes in sight either, as voters on Tuesday voted down a proposed $7 million property tax override. The override would have allowed the school department to fill positions and rehire staff laid off due to the budget shortfall. "I was devastated. I couldn't believe that was the case," DeFusco said of the election results. "My first thought was, where are we moving to?" Passing an override is a two-part process. The override budget must be approved at town meeting, and the funding mechanism for that budget must be approved at the ballot box. Residents at a June 15th town meeting voted in support of a tax override, so the Tuesday vote was the final step in the process. The measure failed 4,801 to 4,059. Reaction on social media has been mixed. Those who wanted to see the override pass have lamented the impact on the schools, from larger class sizes to cut programs. Those who were opposed to the increase in taxes said senior citizens and those with tight budgets will be able to stay in town rather than get priced out. Schools take the largest hit from the failed override. In May, about 75 educators were told their positions would be eliminated due to the school's $4.5 million share of the deficit, said Benjamin Raymond, president of the Marshfield Education Association. Raymond, in a statement Wednesday, said the impact of the cuts will be felt for years to come. "We're going to keep doing our best for our kids. Yesterday's vote is a setback for the students, parents, and teachers of Marshfield. 55 educators have been laid off, and 20 additional positions are not being filled due to retirements and departures to neighboring and better-funded districts. That exodus will continue to happen year after year unless something is done," Raymond said. Raymond pointed to families like DeFusco who will consider moving to a different district or sending their children to private or charter schools as a result of the decreased funding and staffing. "As a parent in Marshfield myself, I would never take an override vote lightly. But the fact of the matter is that without financial intervention shared between the town and the state, it will be impossible for Marshfield schools to serve students as well as they always have," he said. "People move to Marshfield for the schools. They'll start moving out if they know their 6-year-old is in a kindergarten class of 26 and with no aid. Families won't buy homes here when we lose essential programming and support their own families. More of the best teachers in the Commonwealth are poached by nearby schools." Marshfield Public Schools spends approximately $18,324 per student annually, which ranks below the Massachusetts state average of nearly $22,000 per pupil, according to data from the state. "Disappointing as this is, my colleagues will continue giving people's kids our absolute best every single day," Raymond said. While parents showed up in support of an override at town meeting, DeFusco said the time of year being right before the start of school is tough for families. "I think people thought someone else would go out and vote and cover for them," she said. Superintendent pledges to continue educating at a high level. In an email, Superintendent Patrick Sullivan said his administration respects the override vote, but he hopes there will be future opportunities to restore lost programming and to decrease the expanded class sizes. "We will continue to advocate for funding to maintain our neighborhood elementary schools, our team-structured middle school, and comprehensive high school, programming and music, the arts and athletics, and our inclusive special education model, he said. Cava opens in Quincy by Jessica Trufant. A popular Mediterranean spot opens its latest location in Quincy. Quincy Restaurant Week set for September and two new South Shore taverns, Tavern in the Square locations in the works are among the foodie news this week. Cava on Monday, August 31st, opened its doors at 195 Newport Avenue in Quincy, which was previously La Paloma. The Quincy Chamber of Commerce has scheduled its 2026 Restaurant Week for September 14th through the 17th and 21 through the 24th, spanning dates over 2 weeks. Tavern in the Square announced it will open two new South Shore locations next year, Quincy and Norwell. While we have your ear and stomach, you can also check out other foodie news, dining, and grocery stories. And let's just take a look. This is Cava. Sometimes these articles are a little out of order. Cava on Monday opened its doors in the Wollaston section of Quincy. The first casual Mediterranean restaurant replaced La Paloma at 195 Newport Avenue, which closed in the summer of 2024 after 40 years. Cava's extended reach into the South Shore has come quickly over the few last years. Earlier this year, Cava opened its doors in Braintree at the former Motel 6 site. The motel was torn down in 2024 to make room for a new development. It also has locations in Hingham and Hanover. Cava has about 460 stores nationwide, including nearly two dozen in Massachusetts. The Quincy location is open daily from 10:30 a.m. to 10 p.m. And last up on the front page, Norfolk DA primary winner says Birchmore case not closed. Dejuna Perkins emerged as the winner of the seven-way Democratic primary election for Norfolk County District Attorney Tuesday, according to unofficial results provided by the town and city clerks. Perkins, who is seeking to succeed longtime Norfolk County District Attorney Michael W. Morrissey, thanked voters, volunteers, her campaign team, endorsers, and family members in a statement posted early Wednesday. "We did it," Perkins wrote. "I am ready to get to work and make the transformative change necessary in Norfolk County." The preliminary results showed Perkins ahead of her six rivals, with Adam Deitch, a Quincy resident and former federal prosecutor, running a close second. Morrissey, who has served as Norfolk County DA for more than two decades, is not running for re-election. Perkins encouraged voters to turn their attention to the November 3rd general election, where she will face independent Joe Pellegriolo in a final battle for Morrissey's seat. No Republican is running for the office. "Today we celebrate this historic win for justice, but we will immediately get back to work on the campaign trail," she said. Who won each city or town in the Norfolk County? Perkins had the strongest showing in Brookline, one of the largest reporting communities with 28 precincts, where she won 3,924 votes, or around 44% of the 8,964 ballots cast, according to the town's unofficial tally. Deitch finished second with 2,211 votes, or 25%. Perkins also led in her home community of Dedham with 2,266 votes, and in Needham with 2,793, as well as in Dover, Franklin, Medfield, Medway, Millis, Milton, Norwood, Randolph, Wellesley, and Westwood, according to unofficial results. Deitch led in Quincy, the largest reporting community in the county with 31 precincts, where he received 3,540 votes. He also finished first in Avon, Braintree, Canton, Foxborough, Holbrook, Plainville, Sharon, Stoughton, Walpole, Weymouth, and Wrentham. Trailing behind Perkins and Deitch for the third spot was Gregory Connor, who, along with candidates Jim Barakat, Robert Jubenville, and Macy Lee, did not lead in any communities, according to preliminary results. Craig McClellan, who received the lowest voter support of the seven candidates, won in his hometown of Cohasset with 518 votes. Perkins mounted her campaign over 23 months, promising to bring about sweeping reform to an office that has drawn local and national scrutiny over Morrissey's handling of high-profile cases, including the prosecution of Karen Reed in the death of her boyfriend, Boston police officer John O'Keefe, and the investigation into the death of Sandra Birchmore. Perkins told the Enterprise August 6th she decided to run for district attorney in September of 2024 when she saw that Morrissey had failed to investigate and prosecute Birchmore's murder. "Any experienced prosecutor would have understood it was a murder," Perkins said. "I decided to challenge him, even though he was a powerful incumbent, because it was the right thing to do, and this is a job I know how to do." What is Perkins' stance on Sandra Birchmore case? Perkins said she does not consider the state's investigation into Birchmore's death closed, arguing any accomplices or corrupt actors involved should be prosecuted as evidence emerges. While Farwell is the only individual to be held criminally responsible for Birchmore's death, at least three other former Stoughton Police Department employees, Farwell's twin brother William Farwell, former Deputy Chief Robert Devine, and former Animal Control Officer turned Abington cop Joshua Heal, are accused of having had inappropriate relationships with Birchmore, who joined the department's Youth Explorer program when she was 13 years old. The state's Police Oversight Commission decertified the Farwell twins in 2024, effectively banning them from ever working again as cops in the state. And in December of 2025, it voted to do the same for Devine. Heal voluntarily relinquished his certification. To the extent that anyone who enabled the behavior of the Farwells or Robert Devine crosses the line into criminal behavior, they will be prosecuted, Perkins said. If Farwell is convicted in the federal case, Perkins said, her decision to pursue additional state murder charges will hinge on the family's wishes and an evaluation of the evidence, particularly if Farwell receives life without parole. Re-traumatizing the family through another trial, she argued, may not be justified if it yields no additional penalties beyond his existing sentence. Perkins said the Reed and Birchmore cases demonstrate the need for a professional prosecutor rather than a politician to lead the DA's office. Morrissey's handling of the cases, she said, failed to take the perspective of the victims and witnesses. Our community, unfortunately, has a problem with cases involving women as victims and as defendants, she said. That's something that we really need to address. The culture of the district attorney's office needs to change so that everyone feels like they belong and that the staff represents the diversity of the community that we serve and that the women who are victims of crime have a voice in how crimes are prosecuted. Perkins has pledged several changes she said would help to reshape the culture and operations of the DA's office, including requesting the reassignment of all Massachusetts state police troopers assigned to the DA's office and requiring all approximately 130 staff members to reapply for their positions. So who is Dejuna Perkins? Perkins has a professional background that includes more than three decades working in criminal justice, civil litigation, and investigations involving sexual misconduct and discrimination. She previously served as a Massachusetts Assistant Attorney General, where she worked in the Narcotics Unit, Safe Neighborhood Initiative, and Appeals Division. She also worked as Assistant District Attorney in Suffolk County, where she led the Domestic Violence Unit, prosecuted serious domestic violence cases, and supervised domestic violence prosecutions across the county. During her time there, she also supervised the Dorchester District Court and served on the Homicide Response Team. After leaving government service in 2003, Perkins entered private practice, where she specialized in representing survivors of sexual abuse and harassment and handling high-profile civil cases. She later founded her own law practice in 2012 and began focusing on investigations and institutional responses to allegations of sexual misconduct and discrimination. Over the past decade, she has served as a hearing officer, investigator, and advocate in more than 150 disciplinary matters involving schools, police departments, and employers throughout New England. Outside her law practice, Perkins enjoys rowing on the Charles River and restoring vintage furniture. She lives in Dedham with her husband and has three adult children. Quincy man wins $1 million on a scratch ticket. Store gets $10,000. Jakrit Litpinawat of Quincy claimed the ninth of 10 $1 million prizes in the Massachusetts State Lottery's $10, $2 million, 50 times cash word scratch ticket game on Monday, August 3rd. The game debuted in June of 2024. Journalist, feminist icon, Steinem dies. Decades of activism inspired generations in fight for equality. Civil rights activist and journalist Gloria Steinem died September 2nd at age 92, according to her official Instagram page. Steinem passed away peacefully at her home in New York City, surrounded by some of the many who loved her, the Post read. Gloria's near century on Earth were years well-lived, and she continued working for equality until the very end. Gloria's greatest gift was her ability to listen to others, to make others feel seen and heard. Her words, actions, and example gave people permission to be their truest selves. Gloria lived true to her independent spirit, always with curiosity and a great sense of humor, the Post continued. She died at her home in New York City, where her iconic Upper East Side brownstones living room was known as a gathering space for influencers, academics, politicians, and thinkers to discuss social issues and culture. Born on March 25, 1934, in the suburbs of Toledo, Ohio, Steinem learned politics are a part of daily life. She shared in her memoir, My Life on the Road. Her father was a traveling salesman, and the family lived in a trailer home her early years. After her parents divorced in 1946, Steinem lived with her mother, who battled with mental illness. Caregiving for her mother was a transformative experience for Steinem, which she frequently referenced in her writing and advocacy work. There are many people in the world who grew up as children looking after their parents, and it caused us to grow up too early. But we've all had difficult times in our lives, she shared with BBC Radio 4 podcast, Young Again, at age 90. She reconciled with these struggles, though. She told The Guardian in 2017 how indebted she feels to her parents, saying to my mother, a huge debt for creating a loving childhood for me when she didn't have one. My father, for being okay with insecurity. As he always said, if I don't know what will happen tomorrow, it could be wonderful. Steinem pursued her education and graduated magna cum laude from Smith College in Massachusetts in 1956 and earned a fellowship that gave her enough money to live in India. From 1957 to 1959, she learned about nonviolent protest and grassroots activism, shaping a unique view of community-led social change. It was also during this time in her life that Steinem had an abortion, a fact she shared in her 2015 memoir, My Life on the Road, which is dedicated to London physician Dr. John Sharp. The doctor performed the abortion on then 22-year-old Steinem in 1957, when it was still illegal. Once back in the U.S., Steinem began freelance reporting in New York in 1960. While women widely read magazines in the 1950s and 60s, most publications were male-run and relegated women reporters to topics like fashion and the domestic sphere. Young reporters like Steinem were only allowed to author stories about women's topics, such as recipes and clothes, while writing about issues that actually impacted women's lives was discouraged. When I suggested political stories to the New York Times Sunday magazine, my editor just said something like, "I don't think of you that way," recalled Steinem, according to a 2011 history of Ms. published by New York Magazine. So she took matters into her own hands, gaining national attention for her 1963 article, "I Was a Playboy Bunny," in which she recounted posing as a waitress at Hugh Hefner's Playboy Club, changing her name and donning a costume to expose the work conditions and sexualization of women in the role. This story followed her much of her career. In a 2011 interview, she told ABC News, "It was a professional era of gigantic proportions because I was just beginning to be assigned serious pieces, and suddenly I was a bunny. And now it's followed me all these years, and I am always confronted by a moral dilemma. Should I append a column, The City Politic, for New York Magazine?" She was also inspired to make media that centered women's perspectives. This led to the ideation of Ms. Magazine, which first appeared as an insert in the December 1971 issue of New York. The first standalone issue was published the next year. Ms. was sold to the Feminist Majority Foundation in 2001, with Steinem remaining on its advisory board and editorial masthead. In other news, Iranians bury victims of U.S. military strike. In Dubai, Iranian mourners carried caskets on September 3rd at a funeral for victims of a U.S. military strike said to have struck a wedding party. And Tehran launched missiles and drones overnight at a U.S. base in Kuwait after the war's biggest escalation in more than a month. Mourners assembled in the late afternoon outside the village of Kuhistak, along a stretch of the coast of the Strait of Hormuz that was hit by heavy U.S. airstrikes late September 1st. Iranian officials say 4 people died and nearly 70 were wounded by a strike that hit a home during a wedding. The U.S. military said it was aware of the Iranian reports, but never targets civilians. This is the body of martyr Amir Mohammed Karimi, a 4-year-old child who war martyred in an attack on the country's south by the criminal American regime, a reporter from Iran's Mehr agency said in footage filmed in front of a pickup truck carrying a flag-draped coffin beneath a canopy of palm fronds. In other footage of the funeral, mourners threw petals into the air as doleful music played from a loudspeaker. A casket was carried past a row of soldiers standing at attention with rifles. Washington launched the strikes on September 1st, hitting what it said were military targets along the coast in retaliation for Iranian attacks on shipping in the Strait of Hormuz. The sudden escalation of the Iran war has caused a surge in oil prices to levels unseen since July. Prices rose for a fourth straight day on September 3rd, taking Brent crude futures over $96 a barrel. Iran reported 18 dead in the last U.S. assault, including the 4 killed at the wedding. It responded on September 2nd to the U.S. strikes with attacks on U.S. bases in Iraq, Jordan, Qatar, Kuwait, and Bahrain, and carried out further attacks early September 3rd, saying it was targeting another U.S. base in Kuwait. Kuwait's military said its air defenses had intercepted missiles and drones. But following that, the war's biggest flare-up since July appeared to subside, with no more major attacks from either side reported as the day wore on. The month of August was largely quiet in the Persian Gulf after President Donald Trump abruptly halted 2 weeks of intensive military strikes in July, having been warned by his military that Washington was running low on munitions. Trump has yet to achieve the aims he set out when he launched Operation Epic Fury in late February to end Iran's nuclear program, halt its ability to attack its neighbors, and create conditions for Iranians to topple their country's leadership. Iran's economy has suffered severely from a U.S. blockade, but its clerical rulers remain in power and aim to emerge from the war stronger than before, demanding the lifting of sanctions and hoping to collect fees from ships that use the strait, which carried a fifth of global oil and gas shipments before the war. Three die, including gunmen, in Minneapolis shooting. Minneapolis residents are waiting for answers after a gunman opened fire in a high-rise apartment building, leading to a gunfight with police in the afternoon of September 2nd. Three people, including the gunman, were killed. A total of six others were injured, including three police officers. Two officers and three other people were hit with gunfire, and a third officer had unspecified injuries, authorities said. The shooting unfolded at about 4:36 p.m., according to Minneapolis Interim Police Chief Bill Peterson, who said officers began responding to an active shooting situation after multiple 911 calls reported gunfire in the downtown building. The police officers who responded were hailed for putting themselves in harm's way to help people escape. But for their heroic work, the death toll would be far higher, Minneapolis Mayor Jacob Frey said. House rejects measure to freeze number of justices. In Washington, Democrats in the House of Representatives batted down a long-shot constitutional amendment to freeze the number of justices on the Supreme Court at nine. As the midterm elections approached, the GOP-led push created a new campaign trail talking point for Republicans against their opponents on the left, who've increasingly capitalized on the high court's record of decisions favorable to President Donald Trump to call for more seats on the bench, sometimes known as court packing. And unfortunately, we've reached the end of the Patriot Ledger. Have a wonderful, wonderful weekend.
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0: Oh, man.
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10: And coming up next on the Talking Information Center, it's today's reading of the Brockton Enterprise. 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
11: Hi, it's Linda with the Talking Information Center. Happy Friday, everyone. It is Friday, September 4th, 2026, and thanks for joining me for the next 30 minutes with the Brockton Enterprise. Going to start on the front page. Dubois wins in landslide in Democratic primary. In Brockton, incumbent Brockton State Representative Michelle Dubois beat challenger Tony Rodriguez in a landslide in Tuesday's Democratic primary for the 10th Plymouth State House seat. The 10th Plymouth tilt was arguably the most watched primary in the Brockton area. Dubois received 2,349 votes to 694 for Rodriguez in one of Brockton's three state House districts. In the other districts, Democratic office holders had no opponents. The primary win essentially guarantees Dubois a seventh term because she will not have a Republican opponent in the November 3rd general election. Statewide, eyes were on the Democratic primary for U.S. Senate, where incumbent Ed Markey won a decisive victory. The contest pitted the 80-year-old progressive incumbent against a 47-year-old challenger, widely viewed as more moderate, U.S. Representative Seth Moulton. Brockton voters rejected the North Shore's Moulton by a higher percentage than statewide. Across Massachusetts, Moulton polled 34.5%. In Brockton, he garnered only 21.8% of votes. In the 8th U.S. House District, Democratic incumbent Representative Stephen Lynch turned back a challenge from his left by Patrick Roth, a Jamaica Plain progressive. Brockton backed the incumbent much more than the district as a whole, which stretches from parts of Boston and covers much of the South Shore. Brockton voters gave Lynch 69.2% of their votes, while he won the whole district with 54.7% of the votes. Norfolk District Attorney race draws a crowd. District Attorney was also on the ballot. The Democratic primary for Norfolk County DA attracted more attention than usual after incumbent Michael Morrissey decided not to seek re-election amid blowback for his office's handling of the Karen Reed and Sandra Birchmore cases. With seven Democrats vying for the nomination, Djuna Perkins, a Dedham attorney and former state prosecutor, edged out Quincy's Adam Deitch, who was a federal prosecutor, for the win, based on unofficial results provided by the town and city clerk's offices. Perkins will face independent Joe Pagliariello in the general election. There is no Republican running for the office. Jody and George Williams, a married couple from Stoughton, told the Enterprise they walked in the rain to O'Donnell Middle School to vote for Deitch. The couple's son was a friend and classmate of Birchmore's. "He told me when it happened. He said the police did it," Jody Williams said. "A lot more people knew what was going on than they pretended." Tony Rodriguez said Moises Rodriguez controversy hurt him. Du Bois declared victory against Rodriguez at a watch party at Tin Ray's Pizza in Brockton. "I'm going to work doubly hard to serve more people and to get more money and projects that we can all be proud of in Brockton," said the incumbent. Supporters couldn't get enough of pictures with Du Bois, with vote totals scrawled on the back of a pizza box. Rodriguez conceded, "I wish Michelle luck," the Ward 4 school committee member said. "I wish Michelle luck. We still have to work together." At the top of that list is the new Brockton High School. Rodriguez said sharing a last name with Brockton's embattled mayor, Moises Rodriguez, hurt him. A judicial official found probable cause to charge the mayor with assault and battery for allegedly touching a 17-year-old Brockton High School band member during a parade. Describing his reception as he knocked doors, Rodriguez said about 60% of the time residents said something like, "Rodriguez? Hell no, I hear you're related to him," the school committee member said. Rodriguez said the two are not related. Both are part of the Cabo Verdean diaspora and share some distant cousins. Rodriguez pointed to apparent irregularities in Tuesday's election, such as late processing of absentee ballots. However, he said he does not blame the outcome on them. "Age is just a number," says voter for 80-year-old Markey. Marlon Roberts, 53, of Brockton, cast his ballot at Gilmore Elementary School Tuesday morning. He said the main race that got him out to the polls was the U.S. Senate Democratic primary. "I went with Markey because he knows what he's doing," Roberts said. "He's been in Congress a very long time." Roberts said he wasn't concerned about Markey's age becoming a factor in his ability to serve. "Age is just a number," he said. "Once you're doing a good job, I believe that you deserve to be in office." Plymouth County Commissioner ousted? A sitting Plymouth County Commissioner may have lost her seat. The usually low-profile commission that helps govern Plymouth County had a spirited Republican primary. Sandra Wright, the incumbent, was running behind Anthony O'Brien as of Wednesday morning. Corey Welch was running third. The winner faces Democrat Rhonda Nyman Tuesday, November 3rd, in the general election. Next up on the front page, Perkins. Birchmore case not closed. Norfolk DA primary winner gives stance on controversial case by Amelia Stern. Djuna Perkins emerged as the winner of the seven-way Democratic primary election for Norfolk County District Attorney Tuesday, according to unofficial results provided by the town and city clerk's offices. Perkins, who is seeking to succeed longtime Norfolk County District Attorney Michael W. Morrissey, thanked voters, volunteers, her campaign team, endorsers, and family members in a statement posted early Wednesday. "We did it," Perkins wrote. "I'm ready to get to work and make the transformative change necessary in Norfolk County." The preliminary results showed Perkins ahead of her six rivals, with Adam Deitch, a Quincy resident and former federal prosecutor, running a close second. Morrissey, who has served as Norfolk County DA for more than two decades, is not running for re-election. Perkins encouraged voters to turn their attention to the November 3rd general election, where she will face independent Joe Pagliarulo in a final battle for Morrissey's seat. No Republican is running for the office. Today, we celebrate this historic win for justice, but we will immediately get back to work on the campaign trail, she said. Who won each city or town in Norfolk County? Perkins had the strongest showing in Brookline, one of the largest reporting communities with 28 precincts, where she won 3,924 votes, or around 44% of the 8,694 ballots cast, according to the town's unofficial tally. Deitch finished second with 2,211 votes, or 25%. Perkins also led in her home community of Dedham with 2,266 votes, and in Needham with 2,793, as well as Dover, Franklin, Medfield, Medway, Millis, Milton, Norwood, Randolph, Wellesley, and Westwood, according to unofficial results. Deitch led in Quincy, the largest reporting community in the county, with 31 precincts, where he received 3,540 votes. He also finished first in Avon, Braintree, Canton, Foxborough, Holbrook, Plainville, Sharon, Stoughton, Walpole, Weymouth, and Wrentham. Trailing behind Perkins and Deitch for the third spot was Gregory Connor, who, along with candidates Jim Barricat, Robert Jubenville, and Macy Lee, did not lead in any communities, according to preliminary results. Craig McKellen, who received the lowest voter support of the seven candidates, won in his hometown of Cohasset with 518 votes. Meet Dejina Perkins. Perkins mounted her campaign over 23 months, promising to bring about sweeping reform to an office that has drawn local and national scrutiny over Morrissey's handling of high-profile cases, including the prosecution of Karen Reed in the death of her boyfriend, Boston police officer John O'Keefe, and the investigation into the death of Sandra Birchmore. Perkins told the Enterprise August 6th she decided to run for district attorney in September of 2024 when she saw that Morrissey had failed to investigate and prosecute Birchmore's murder. Any experienced prosecutor would have understood it was a murder, Perkins said. I decided to challenge him, even though he was a powerful incumbent, because it was the right thing to do. And this is a job I know how to do. What is Perkins' stance on Sandra Birchmore case? Perkins said she does not consider the state's investigation into Birchmore's death closed, arguing any accomplices or corrupt actors involved should be prosecuted as evidence emerges. While Farwell is the only individual to be held criminally responsible for Birchmore's death, at least three other former Stoughton Police Department employees, Farwell's twin brother William Farwell, former Deputy Chief Robert Devine, and former Animal Control Officer turned Abington cop Joshua Heal, are accused of having had inappropriate relationships with Birchmore, who joined the department's Youth Explorer program when she was 13 years old. The state's Police Oversight Commission decertified the Farwell twins in 2024, effectively banning them forever working again as cops in the state. And in December of 2025, it voted to do the same for Devine. Heal voluntarily relinquished his certification. To the extent that anyone who enabled the behavior of the Farwells or Robert Devine crosses the line into criminal behavior, they will be prosecuted, Perkins said. If Farwell is convicted in the federal case, Perkins said her decision to pursue additional state murder charges will hinge on the family's wishes and an evaluation of the evidence, particularly if Farwell receives life without parole. Re-traumatizing the family through another trial, she argued, may not be justified if it yields no additional penalties beyond his existing sentence. Reed and Birchmore cases show need for change, Perkins says. Perkins said the Reed and Birchmore cases demonstrate the need for a professional prosecutor rather than a politician to lead the DA's office. Morrissey's handling of the cases, she said, failed to take the perspective of the victims and witnesses. Our community, unfortunately, has a problem with cases involving women as victims and as defendants, she said. That is something that we really need to address. The culture of the district attorney's office needs to change so that everyone feels like they belong and that the staff represents the diversity of the community we serve and that the women who are victims of crime have a voice in how crimes are prosecuted. Perkins has pledged several changes she said would help reshape the culture and operations of the DA's office, including requesting the reassignment of all Massachusetts state police troopers assigned to the DA's office and requiring all approximately 130 staff members to reapply for their positions. Who is Dejuna Perkins? Perkins has a professional background that includes more than three decades working in criminal justice, civil litigation, and investigations involving sexual misconduct and discrimination. She previously served as a Massachusetts Assistant Attorney General, where she worked in the Narcotics Unit, Safe Neighborhood Initiative, and Appeals Division. She also worked as an Assistant District Attorney in Suffolk County, where she led the Domestic Violence Unit, prosecuted serious domestic violence cases, and supervised domestic violence prosecutions across the country. During her time there, she also supervised the Dorchester District Court and served on the homicide response team. After leaving government service in 2003, Perkins entered private practice, where she specialized in representing survivors of sexual abuse and harassment and handling high-profile civil cases. She later founded her own, her own law practice. Oh, boy. Technology is not always great. There you go. I'm back. Sorry about that. She later founded her own law practice in 2012 and began focusing on investigations and institutional responses to allegations of sexual misconduct and discrimination. Over the past decade, she has served as a hearing officer, investigator, and advocate in more than 150 disciplinary matters involving schools, police departments, and employers throughout New England. Outside her law practice, Perkins enjoys rowing on the Charles River and restoring vintage furniture. She lives in Dedham with her husband and has three adult children. And last up on the front page, no bail for man charged in Roxbury murder by Amelia Stern. A Randolph man accused of fatally shooting a 28-year-old in Roxbury over the weekend was ordered held without bail Monday after pleading not guilty to a murder charge in Roxbury District Court. Court records show Jared R. Campbell Jr., 23, was arrested and charged in connection with the fatal shooting of Junior Sosa Fernandez on Saturday, August 29th, on Warren Street in Roxbury, Boston police said in a statement on Monday. Court records show Campbell also pleaded not guilty on a separate docket to several firearm-related charges, including carrying a loaded firearm without a license, carrying a firearm without a license, possessing ammunition without an FID card, and being a felon in possession of an untraceable firearm. He was ordered held without bail pending a dangerousness hearing September 29th. Claudia Lagos, the defense attorney listed on Campbell's docket for the firearm-related charges, declined to comment on the case when reached Tuesday evening. Boston police were dispatched Saturday at around 9:23 p.m. to a ShotSpotter activation near 206 Warren Street in Roxbury. When officers arrived, they found Fernandez suffering from multiple gunshot wounds, police said. The 28-year-old was transported to a local hospital where he was later pronounced dead. Police said responding officers received a description of a suspect vehicle and later found a parked car matching that description near Martin Luther King Boulevard. After initiating a motor vehicle stop, officers observed ballistic evidence in the rear of the car, according to police. The operator, later identified as Campbell, was removed from the vehicle and taken into custody. During a search, police said they located a handgun with an obliterated serial number in Campbell's possession. Campbell is the second Randolph resident to be charged in a fatal Boston shooting this month. Boston police arrested Oliver C. Derima, 27, of Randolph, in connection with a shooting that killed one and injured four near Little Haiti International Cuisine early August 3rd in Hyde Park. The Boston Police Department's homicide unit is actively investigating the circumstances surrounding the shooting and are asking anyone with information to contact the homicide unit at 617-343-4470. Anonymous tips can also be submitted through the Crime Stoppers tip line at 1-800-494-TIPS. Or by texting TIP to 27463. According to court records, Campbell is due back in Roxbury District Court September 29th. Police ask public's help in robbery of Uber driver by Jansen McNair. Police are seeking the public's help to catch two suspects wanted in a knife point armed robbery of an Uber driver in Abington. At around 5:52 a.m. Wednesday, September 2nd, Abington police responded to Brockton Avenue to a report of a rideshare driver being robbed. Upon arrival, officers learned that an Uber driver had traveled to the area for a scheduled pickup when he was flagged down by two male subjects, the department said in a post on Facebook. The subjects allegedly displayed a knife and demanded money from the driver. The suspects took approximately $450 before they fled the scene on foot, according to police. The driver was not injured. The suspects were described as two black males wearing face coverings, according to the department. One was reportedly wearing a black sweater, while the second was wearing a dark blue hooded sweatshirt. Responders were unable to locate the suspects on scene. The Abington Police Department is actively investigating the incident, the department said. Anyone who may have witnessed suspicious activity in the area of Brockton Avenue near the Abington-Brockton town line during the early morning hours, or who may have surveillance or doorbell camera footage that could assist investigators, is asked to contact the Abington Police Department at 781-878-3232. Residents and businesses in the area are also asked to review any available exterior camera footage from around the time of the incident, the department added. Additional information will be released when appropriate. In other news, Iranians bury victims of U.S. military strike for Reuters. In Dubai, Iranian mourners carried caskets on September 3rd at a funeral for victims of a U.S. military strike said to have struck a wedding party. And Tehran launched missiles and drones overnight at a U.S. base in Kuwait after the war's biggest escalation in more than a month. Mourners assembled in the late afternoon outside the village of Kuhistak, along a stretch of the coast of the Strait of Hormuz that was hit by heavy U.S. airstrikes late September 1st. Iranian officials say four people died and nearly 70 were wounded by a strike that hit a home during a wedding. The U.S. military said it was aware of the Iranian reports, but never targets civilians. This is the body of martyr Amir Mohammed Karimini, a four-year-old child who war martyred in an attack on the country's south by the criminal American regime, a reporter from Iran's Mehr news agency said in footage filmed in front of a pickup truck carrying a flag-draped coffin beneath a canopy of palm fronds. In other footage of the funeral, mourners threw petals into the air as doleful music played from a loudspeaker. A casket was carried past a row of soldiers standing at attention with rifles. Washington launched the strikes on September 1st, hitting what it said were military targets along the coast in retaliation for Iranian attacks on shipping in the Strait of Hormuz. The sudden escalation of the Iran war has caused a surge in oil prices to levels unseen since July. Price rose for a fourth straight day on September 3rd, taking Brent crude futures over $96 a barrel. Iran reported 18 dead in the latest U.S. assault, including the four killed at the wedding. It responded on September 2nd to the U.S. strikes with attacks on U.S. bases in Iraq, Jordan, Qatar, Kuwait, and Bahrain, and carried out further attacks early September 3rd, saying it was targeting another U.S. base in Kuwait. Kuwait's military said its air defenses had intercepted missiles and drones, but following that, the war's biggest flare-up since July appeared to subside, with no more major attacks from either side reported as the day wore on. The month of August was largely quiet in the Persian Gulf after President Donald Trump abruptly halted 2 weeks of intensive military strikes in July, having been warned by his military that Washington was running low on munitions. Trump has yet to achieve the aims he set out when he launched Operation Epic Fury in late February to end Iran's nuclear program, halt its ability to attack its neighbors, and create conditions for Iranians to topple their country's leadership. Iran's economy has suffered severely from a U.S. blockade, but its clerical rulers remain in power and aim to emerge from the war stronger than before, demanding the lifting of sanctions and hoping to collect fees from ships that use the strait, which carried a fifth of global oil and gas shipments before the war. In business news, Bank's nuclear program, halt its ability to attack its neighbors, and create conditions for Iranians to topple their country's leadership. Iran's economy has suffered severely from a U.S. blockade, but its clerical rulers remain in power and aim to emerge from the war stronger than before, demanding the lifting of sanctions and hoping to collect fees from ships that use

0: news, banks plan to issue dollar-backed crypto. Also, stablecoins tied to other G7 currencies, by Elizabeth Howcroft for Reuters. A group of 21 financial institutions, including Goldman Sachs, Bank of America, Citi, and Deutsche Bank, plans to create a company this year to issue a cryptocurrency pegged to the dollar in the first half of 2027, the firm said on September 1st. The group, which was first announced in October of 2025 when just 10 banks were involved, said in a statement that it also aims to expand into stablecoins pegged to other G7 currencies, including the euro, as a priority. Stablecoins are used to move money around the world in the form of cryptocurrency and are mostly used in crypto trading. But a rebound in crypto prices in 2024 and President Donald Trump's support for the sector sparked a revival of interest in the idea of using blockchain in the mainstream financial system. Canadians pulling away from U.S. as rift grows, by Maria Cheng for Reuters in Ottawa. For more than 20 years, Diane Hosker has lived on Trump Avenue in Ottawa's leafy West End, a neighborhood with New York-themed street names, including Central Park, Bloomingdale Street, and Gotham Private. Hosker was never a fan of the name, which was chosen when President Donald Trump was known primarily as a Manhattan real estate developer. Now, amid the worsening trade war and escalating verbal threats, the city council is moving to rename it. Trump's latest actions, imposing new tariffs on goods from Canada and signing an executive order renaming Lake Ontario as Lake America, have triggered a renewed surge of anger and patriotism in a country better known for being easygoing. Some Canadians have boycotted U.S. products and stopped traveling south of the border since Trump returned to office in early 2025. But his renewed attacks on Canada are prompting what may be a more permanent rupture between two longtime allies. From street names to supply chains to vacation bookings, Canadians are severing everyday ties in ways that could outlast the trade dispute. Trump is just the king of chaos and destroying everything, and nothing good ever comes out of this man, Hosker said. I just don't like the way he makes fun of Canada, she said, adding that she finds it embarrassing to tell people she lives on a street named after Trump. Ottawa City Councillor Riley Brockington said he's taking steps to rename Trump Avenue, but that it could take up to a year as it involves research, a consultation process, and help for residents to adjust their documents when the change happens. And that's our time with the Brockton Enterprise. Have a wonderful weekend.
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2: Here's the forecast for the Boston and South Shore area on the Talking Information Center from the National Weather Service. For today, partly sunny, temperatures in the lower 80s, cloudy overnight, turning clear by morning, temperatures in the mid-60s. Saturday looks sunny, temperatures in the mid-70s. The sun rose this morning at 6:14, setting at 7:13 this evening. Stay tuned for more, heading your way next on the Talking Information Center. Hi, it's John here with the Talking Information Center. Please be aware, the Talking Information Center office and studios will be closed this coming Monday, September 7th, for the Labor Day holiday. On this Labor Day, all newspapers will be replaced with substitute shows. In fact, the Talking Information Center is running a TIC Radio Theater Marathon. 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You might just recognize some of the voices. 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
2: 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J.F. 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
3: And coming up next on the Talking Information Center, it's today's reading of the Taunton Daily Gazette. 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
4: Hello, this is Kelly from the Talking Information Center, and today is Friday, September 4th. I will be reading from the Taunton Daily Gazette. The first article we have today is Field Beats Walsh in Taunton State Representative Race, and it's written by Daniel Shermer. Incumbent State Representative Lisa Fields beat the challenger, Taunton Police Chief Ed Walsh, in a landslide in Tuesday's Democratic primary for the third Bristol State House seat, according to unofficial results. Field won the Democratic primary by a ratio of 3-1. I am deeply thankful for the support our campaign received today from working families who want a strong and relentless advocate at the State House, one with an actual track record of getting things done for the people she serves, said Field in a prepared statement from her campaign spokesperson, John Hui, immediately after declaring victory. Field's win sets the incumbent up for a rematch this November against Republican challenger Larry Quintal, who faced off against Field back in July 2025 when the two campaigned in a special election to fill the vacant seat after State Representative Carol Doherty died in February 2025. While there weren't any other contested local races for Taunton residents to latch on, it didn't stop civic-minded voters, whether Democrat or Republican, from voting in the primary, as there were key significant state races to pay attention to, including who the Republican challenger is going to be for the governor's race. Turnout in Taunton was 15% of registered voters. Landslide in state rep race. Unofficial election results for both Taunton and Easton showed State Representative Lisa Field beat challenger Ed Walsh in a landslide in the Democratic Party for the third Bristol State House seat. With all precincts reporting in Taunton, Field received 2,174 votes to Walsh's 859. With all precincts reporting in Easton, Field received 876 votes to Walsh's 175. That's a total of 3,050 votes for Field, or 75%, and 1,034 votes for Walsh, or 25%. Said Field in her prepared statement, "Our campaign is for the working families in Taunton and Easton who need and deserve quality and affordable health care, housing and education, clean water and air, a retirement with dignity, and an open and responsive government. As I have said throughout this campaign, Chief Walsh had every right to place his name on the ballot and bring his own ideas forward, especially those related to public safety and criminal justice. I respect his service to our community and country and have no doubt that he will continue to contribute to the life of our community." How did the challenger respond? Walsh said after his defeat, "I would like to thank everyone who supported me. We're a grassroots insurgent effort trying to beat a well-funded incumbent. We had X amount of dollars to spend. They had a lot more than that. They brought in a lot of people from the outside to hold signs today. It is what it is." When asked if he would support Field in the general election against Republican Larry Quintal, Walsh said, "My concerns with Lisa's candidacy are still there. The issues that prompted me to run are still there. So I'm not sure I can endorse a candidate that I have concerns about." But he also stopped short of endorsing Quintal. Minogue beat short sleeve in Republican primary for governor. Michael Minogue, a 59-year-old businessman and inventor, defeated Brian Shortsleeve, a former MBTA administrator. Minogue received 76% of the total primary vote statewide with 141,926 votes against Shortsleeve's 44,855 votes. In Taunton, Republican voters also chose Minogue with 1,519 votes against Shortsleeve's 603 votes. Minogue will face incumbent Governor Maura Healey, who was uncontested in the Democratic primary in the November election. Markey retains seat for November election. U.S. Senator Edward Markey easily defeated Democratic challenger U.S. Representative Seth Moulton in the U.S. Senate Democratic primary, with the election called for the longtime senator less than 30 minutes after the close of polls. Markey collected 485,821, or 65.5% of the total vote across the state, against Moulton's 256,033, or 34.5%. In Taunton, voters in the Democratic primary gave Markey 3,118, or 67.7% of the vote, against Moulton's 1,514, or 32.66% of the vote. Markey will face Republican John Deaton, who ran unopposed in the primary in the November general election. Auchincloss beats Poulos. Jake Auchincloss, incumbent U.S. Representative for 4th Congressional District, beat challenger Jason Poulos, an artificial intelligence policy expert from Sherborne, in the Democratic primary. Auchincloss received 44,445, or 72.4% of the statewide vote, against Poulos's 16,964, or 27.6% of the vote. In Taunton, Auchincloss collected 3,271, or 74.17% of Democratic primary vote, against Poulos's 1,136, or 25.76% of the vote. Auchincloss will face Thomas Stalkup of Brookline, who ran unopposed in the Republican primary in November's general election. And the next article is Markey and all House incumbents win races, and it's written by Margie Cullen. The message of generational change didn't win last night in Massachusetts, as all of the incumbent federal Democratic lawmakers held off their primary challengers. Senator Ed Markey, Democrat from Massachusetts, defeated Representative Seth Moulton, Democrat in Massachusetts, in the Democratic primary for U.S. State Representative Stephen Lynch, Democratic Massachusetts, fended off his primary challenge in lawyer Patrick Roth. And the three other representatives who faced similar challengers also won another term in office. Still, that doesn't mean an end for the movement. UMass poll director Tatish Neteta said in an interview a few days before the primary that even if none of the change candidates got elected, the unusually high number of challenges proves many Democrats are unhappy with the current leadership and raises the question of whether the party will try to respond to that ferment. He said that he expects to see the same level of challengers, and maybe even better and well-funded ones, next election cycle. It's a bubbling cauldron and not over-exploding as of yet of the need for movement by some members of Congress to cede to the next generation, Neteta said. The case for generational change is much more acute and much more powerful when individuals again continue to run for re-election into their early 80s. Here are three major takeaways from the Massachusetts primary last night. Markey overcomes age-focused attacks to defeat Moulton. Markey handedly defeated Moulton in the U.S. Senate primary, with the election called for the longtime senator less than 30 minutes after the close of polls. Moulton had attacked Markey for his age, saying that it was time for a new generation of leaders. Markey is 80, while Moulton is 47. But polls before the primary suggested that voters cared more about Markey's progressive policies and experience than his age, and the results Tuesday supported that. This election marks the second time in as many cycles that Markey has defeated a much younger challenger. In 2020, he beat then-Republican Joe Kennedy. But it doesn't mean there isn't an appetite for change. Instead, Markey may just have been more in step with the state's Democratic electorate. Throughout the campaign, he stressed his progressive credentials, referencing the Green New Deal, touting endorsements from Representative Alexandria Ocasio-Cortez, Democratic of New York, and Senator Elizabeth Warren, Democratic of Massachusetts, and attacking Moulton for comments he made about transgender athletes. I think with Senator Markey, the challenger is not the correct challenger in terms of their characteristics to press on some of the weaknesses of Senator Markey. But you could imagine a more progressive challenger who has those bona fides, who's making a similar case, who is able to mobilize prominent Democrats in the state, then the argument for the generational change, the argument about tenure in Congress, and the argument about the age might have hit harder, Niteta said. This might not be an issue of the message. It might be an issue of the messenger. But as it stands, Markey is likely to serve his third full term in the U.S. Senate as the race is rated solid D by the Cook Political Report. He will face Republican John Deaton in the November general election. All House incumbents hold onto their seat. Of the state's 9 U.S. House members, 4 face primary opponents who ran on messages of generational change this primary. All were able to hold onto their seat on Tuesday. The unusually high number of primary challenges against incumbents in the Bay State follows a national trend. Around the country, Democrats running against a more experienced, usually older, opponent have been calling for change. While many, including activists Dariela Zia, Avila Chevalier, 32, who beat five-term Representative Adriano Espaillat, 71, in New York, and former Hartford, Connecticut, Mayor Luke Bronin, 47, who beat 14-term Rep. John Larson, 78, won off that message. None of the candidates in Massachusetts were able to defeat their incumbents. In the 1st District, which covers much of the western and central parts of Massachusetts, Representative Richard Neal, 77, defeated teacher Jerome Whalen, 39. In the 5th District, which includes suburbs north and west of Boston, House Minority Whip Representative Catherine Clark, 63, beat Tariq Saman, a 27-year-old union organizer and Harvard Law School researcher. And Jonathan Paz, a 33-year-old former Waltham City Councilor and immigrant rights organizer. In the 8th District, Representative Stephen Lynch, 73, overcame lawyer Patrick Roth, 39. And in the 9th District, which encompasses Cape Cod and southern parts of the South Shore, Representative Bill Keating, 73, triumphed over consultant Craig Swallow, 40. Defeating incumbents is historically difficult. According to a 2016 review by Ballotpedia, House and Senate incumbents nationwide have been reelected at rates over 93% and 87%, respectively. Incumbents benefit from name recognition and being able to point to accomplishments, like bringing home federal funding for projects in their district. Even though the incumbents won, Niteta said that just the number of challenges suggests that large chunks of the representatives' constituencies are not happy with their leadership. The question is whether they're going to react to that or they are going to continue to do what they've done in the past, Niteta said. All of the incumbents are now almost certain to win another term in Congress in the deep blue state. Minogue likely faces uphill battle against Healey in Massachusetts governor race. One non-generational change-related race on the ballot Tuesday was the Republican primary for Massachusetts governor. Here, Michael Minogue, a 59-year-old businessman and inventor, defeated Brian Shortsleeve, a former MBTA administrator. He will face incumbent Governor Maura Healey, who was uncontested in the Democratic primary in the November election. Minogue supports immigration enforcement and cutting taxes and says he would cancel unfunded mandates like the MBTA Communities Act, which requires towns with commuter rail lines to build a certain amount of housing near the transportation. He is also anti-abortion, although he has said he would uphold the Massachusetts law if elected. Minogue likely has a challenge ahead of him. The Massachusetts governor race is rated solid D by the Cook Political Report, and 2 polls released before the primary showed Healey handedly beating Minogue in a hypothetical matchup, 54% to 30% in a University of New Hampshire Survey Center poll, and 53% to 33% in a UMass poll. Since Charlie Baker left the governor's office, Massachusetts Republicans have been searching for a candidate capable of defeating Democratic Governor Maura Healey, UMass poll director Tatish Niteta said in a press release, but our findings suggest that the Republican nominee will face a steep uphill climb this fall. Niteta said in an interview before the primary that the Republican winner would have an opportunity to criticize Healey on issues like cost of living, affordability in housing, which are all important to voters. However, it might be a hard thing for Minogue to argue, he said, as a multimillionaire who largely self-funded his campaign. Plus, Healey is a fairly popular incumbent. In both polls, her approval rating was above 50%. It's also a progressive state, and the midterm elections are likely to revolve around what's going on at the White House, Niteta said, which benefits Democrats. And the next article is Cat in the Hat Trend Linked to School Threats. And it's written by Amaris Encinas. A viral trend involving an image generated by artificial intelligence of one of Dr. Seuss's most popular characters has caught the attention of law enforcement agencies in recent days, prompting school districts around the country to cancel classes or increase security out of an abundance of caution. From Falfurrias, Texas to Louisville, authorities have issued notices asking the public to report any AI-generated content or imagery depicting the cat from the 2003 live-action Cat in the Hat movie, as the fake reimagining of the character has targeted individual students or campuses. What began as a prank to scare peers on social media has now become a concern among students, parents, and staff, according to the Louisville Metro Police Department. A Florida teen was recently arrested in connection with online threats posed to the student body of McCracken County High School in Paducah, Kentucky. Then, in Louisville, school administrators closed Assumption High School on August 31st after a Cat in the Hat post sparked safety concerns. The Louisville Courier-Journal, part of the USA Today network, also reported that another teen, who identified themselves as the Cat in the Hat, was connected to threatening messages sent to multiple students in Allen County, Kentucky. While there is currently no information indicating a credible threat associated with these posts, we take all reports involving school safety seriously, the Louisville Metro Police Department said in a statement. Our Homeland Security Unit is actively reviewing information related to these incidents, working with school administrators, and investigating the origin of any posts that might be causing harm. The Cat in the Hat trend began as a practical joke with AI-generated imagery or content of the cat from the live-action Cat in the Hat movie starring Mike Myers, which some have likened to the 2016 Clown Scare. The trend seemingly began abroad with users sharing content featuring the Dr. Seuss character and later grainy videos of people lurking around neighborhoods dressed up as the cat, teasing where they'd be heading next. Ireland's National Police Service addressed the sightings in an August 20th statement, writing, "In an unusual turn of events, we are hearing a lot about an elusive Dr. Seuss character doing the rounds online, apparently causing havoc." The agency added, "Fortunately, we can rule out the issue, which is essentially an AI prompt that places the character into images and videos of familiar places. To be clear, the Cat in the Hat was not in your driveway while you were out, and he is not currently hiding out in the Curraghclough, a village of the Republic of Ireland." Anonymous users are seemingly targeting children now, with accounts using the name or likeness of the character to call out individual students or schools, along with language suggesting that the character is coming for them, according to the Flemingsburg Police Department in Kentucky. Similar incidents have been reported by users that appear to be located in the United Kingdom, including Shannon Williams, a working-class mom based in Wolverhampton. "You might know it's a joke. A child might not," Williams wrote in an Instagram post. And next we have Clancy's lawyer says one juror preventing murder trial verdict. And it's written by Nate Raymond and Maria Alejandra Cardona. In Plymouth, Massachusetts, the judge at Lindsay Clancy's murder trial declined on September 3rd to remove a juror her lawyer said was blocking a verdict as the jury ended a 6-day of deliberations over whether the Massachusetts woman murdered her 3 young children. The 12 jurors were dismissed and told to return on September 4th, less than an hour after Judge William Sullivan in Plymouth, Massachusetts, received a note from the jury and re-instructed them on what would constitute reasonable doubt. The note was not read aloud in court. After jurors left the courtroom, defense lawyer Kevin Reddington moved to have one of them removed, saying the note from the jury's foreperson indicated, "There's one juror who refuses to listen to the law that you've given him or her on reasonable doubt. If we come back here in half an hour with a mistrial because of a juror that has just spurned the instructions of this court, it's a shame," Reddington told the judge, who declined to remove the juror. "I don't feel that it is proper for me to side with one side or the other of the deliberations," Sullivan said. I don't feel it's appropriate for me to say I agree with one juror or the 11. The jury had sent Sullivan notes on September 1st and 2nd, saying they were unable to reach a unanimous decision. The judge instructed them on both days to continue deliberating. If the jury does not reach a verdict and Sullivan declares a mistrial, prosecutors would need to decide whether to retry the case, which has included more than 80 witnesses and more than 300 exhibits. Reddington, who has argued Clancy was driven by postpartum psychosis, told reporters outside the courthouse that he hopes the jury returns a verdict on September 4th. When a note that the judge already has says that there are 11 jurors that have made a decision and one juror will not apply reasonable doubt, I think that tells you where they're at, he said. Asked during a lunch break whether prosecutors in his office would retry the case if it ended in a mistrial, Plymouth County District Attorney Timothy Cruz told reporters, I'll talk when this is all over. Clancy, 36, faces life in prison without parole if convicted of first-degree murder. If found not guilty by reason of lack of criminal responsibility or reason of insanity, she could be committed to a state psychiatric hospital for evaluation. During the six-week trial, Reddington sought to convince jurors that Clancy was in the midst of a psychotic episode when she killed her children. Testimony from family members, including Clancy's now ex-husband Patrick, showed how she had struggled with her mental health in the months after the birth of her third child. Prosecutors do not dispute that Clancy had been dealing with mental health issues, but they argued she was able to appreciate the wrongfulness of killing her children and intentionally chose to do so anyway. Next, we have the Taunton High Athletic Hall of Fame Class of 2026 named. It's written by Cameron Merritt. The Taunton High Athletic Hall of Fame Class of 2026 is officially set. On Wednesday, September 2nd, Taunton Public Schools announced via press release the six athletes, coach, and a state champion team that make up the third induction class into the Hall of Fame. Among them are a program founding coach, a pair of former student athletes turned local coaches, and the Tigers' original softball state champions. This year's class reflects the depth and history of athletic excellence at Taunton High School, Taunton High Athletic Hall of Fame Committee Chairman Mike Fox said. These inductees represent multiple generations of Tigers, and their accomplishments have left a lasting mark on our athletic programs. The Taunton High Athletic Hall of Fame induction ceremony is scheduled for Saturday, November 21st at 5 p.m. in the Taunton High School cafeteria, with tickets and additional details to be released at a later date. Here are the inductees that made up the Taunton High Athletic Hall of Fame Class of 2026. First is Hannah Aldrich, softball class of 2021. The two-time MIAA Division I champion 2018 and 2021, the shortstop is the Tigers' all-time program leader in both home runs, 28, 17 of which came in her senior season, and RBIs, 133. Aldrich was named the 2021 Taunton Daily Gazette Co-Softball Player of the Year, as well as both a Boston Globe and Boston Herald First Team All-Scholastic. She went on to play NCAA Division I softball at Lehigh University and Providence College, where her younger sister, Brooke, is currently a sophomore utility player. Next is Doug Alves, boys basketball class of 1997. The captain of the Tigers' first and only MIAA Division I state champion boys basketball team, Alves put up over 600 points as a senior in 1997, finishing his career with 1,136 points as he led Taunton to the state title over Burncoat and Worcester. Alves was named the 1996 and 97 Old Colony League MVP, the Boston Herald leading man, a Boston Globe Super Team starter, and as one of USA Today's top 100 players in the nation, as well as a first team All-Scholastic by the Taunton Daily Gazette, the Enterprise, Globe, and Herald. He went on to play D1 basketball at High Point University and professionally in Mexico and Puerto Rico before returning to the greater Taunton area to serve as an assistant coach at his alma mater. Since 2014, Alves has served as head boys basketball coach at Bridgewater Raynham, where his son and current assistant, Doug Jr., became a 1,000-point scorer and where he's led the Trojans to back-to-back D1 Elite Eight appearances, only falling to the eventual champions on both occasions. And next is Blair Bork, baseball class of 1999. A switch-hitting catcher, he was the senior captain of the 1999 OCL Champion Tigers, leading the way with a .521 batting average with 10 home runs and 44 RBIs. Bork was named an OCL All-Star as well as a first-team All-Scholastic by the Taunton Daily Gazette, the Enterprise, Boston Globe, and Boston Herald, and was named a USA Today All-Scholastic. He was selected by the Milwaukee Brewers in the 49th round of the 1999 MLB Draft and went on to play NCAA D1 baseball at Texas A&M Corpus Christi and professionally for the Pensacola Pelicans. While he's being inducted as a player, he returned to Taunton High in 2017 to take over as baseball coach and has helmed the Tigers to all three of its MIAA D1 titles in 2019, 2022, and 2023. His daughter Bella, a senior Taunton softball infielder, four-time D1 champion and Virginia commit, is the reigning Taunton Daily Gazette Softball Player of the Year and Gatorade Massachusetts Softball Player of the Year. Next is Adrian Leone Fatzinger, softball, class of 1999. Though just a sophomore at the time, Leone was a standout star in the circle for the Tigers, helping lead the program to its first ever D1 state title in 1997. She still holds multiple top five program records in wins, 44, earned run average 1.02, strikeouts, 354, shutouts, and perfect games, 3. As a senior in 1999, Leone was named an OCL All-Star as well as a first-team All-Scholastics by Taunton Daily Gazette, The Enterprise, Boston Globe, and Boston Herald. She went on to play collegiately for an NCAA D3 Endicott and served as head softball coach at Waynesville High in Ohio. Next, we have Jess Mackey, girls track and field, class of 2015. The sprinter and middle distance runner truly saved her best for last, winning the 400-meter hurdles 2015 MIAA All-State with both a personal best and school record time of 1:02.57, after having previously been crowned Hockamock champion in the event. As a senior, Mackey also secured wins with the 200-meter at the Weston Twilight Invitational at 27.11 seconds and the 400-meter hurdles at the MSTCA Coaches Invitational at 105.27. She became just the second Tiger in 40 years to qualify for nationals, finishing 27th overall in the SMR 1600 as part of a relay team that included current coach Mariah O'Gara. She went on to run track collegiately at UMass Lowell. Kelsey White, softball, class of 2021. The ace pitcher of both the 2018 and 2021 D1 champion Tigers White went a perfect 16-0 her senior year, tossing 87 straight shutout innings while striking out 207. The 2021 Taunton Daily Gazette Co-Softball Player of the Year with fellow 2026 inductee Hannah Aldrich, she was named the 2021 Boston Herald Player of the Year. And last, we have Steve Matthews, hockey coach, 1972 to 1985. The founder of Taunton High Hockey, Matthews came to the Silver City from hockey powerhouse Canton and brought his love and passion for the game with him. He led the upstart program to the Bristol County League title in 1974 and 1975 and finished a 13-season coaching career with a record of 100... Oh, I can't read that. Sorry, that's got messed up on the screen. But he held the record for most wins by a Tiger hockey coach. And also need to mention the 1997 Taunton High softball team were also inducted. Unfortunately, that is all we have time for today. Again, this is Kelly with the Talking Information Center. I hope you enjoyed the reading of the Taunton Daily Gazette, and I hope you have a lovely day.
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1: Man, where are you? 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
0: Oh, man.
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7: Hi, this is Jen. It's Friday, September 4th, and I'm reading today's edition of the Attleboro Sun Chronicle. Deadlocked again. Drama on sixth day after single juror is called out. The deadlocked jury in the Lindsey Clancy trial went home without a verdict Thursday in a dramatic sixth day of deliberations after the jury's foreperson sent the judge a note saying a single juror won't follow the court's instructions about reasonable doubt. Details of the jury room conflict weren't revealed by the judge and only briefly discussed in open court, but they raised the possibility that a single holdout was standing in the way of a verdict on whether the Massachusetts mother is criminally responsible for killing her three children. The jury will return Friday to see if it can reach a decision. Before sending the jury home, the judge refused the defense's request to remove one of the jurors following heated discussions among the parties. Clancy, a 36-year-old former labor and delivery nurse, doesn't deny strangling her children in the basement of their home in 2023 before trying to take her own life. Her attorney argues that postpartum psychosis led to her actions, while prosecutors say she knew what she was doing when she killed the children. Clancy's live stream trial has generated intense interest, with reporters and spectators packing the courtroom. The case has also sparked deep public divisions over her culpability and the issues around maternal mental health after childbirth. Lindsey Clancy trial takes a new twist. While the jury has twice sent the judge notes saying it couldn't agree on a verdict, this is the first time it has indicated possible tension or acrimony in the deliberation room. Clancy's attorney, Kevin Reddington, said in court that the jury foreperson sent another note Thursday complaining to the judge that one juror was refusing to listen to the law on reasonable doubt. Sullivan, after receiving the jury's note, brought in each juror individually and questioned them in private. The judge then reread his instructions on reasonable doubt before sending them back to continue deliberating. Reddington told the judge he should have dismissed the juror from the case. If we come back here in a half hour with a mistrial because of a juror that has just spurned the instructions of this court, it's a shame. It's a real shame, Reddington said, referring to a possible deadlocked jury. Reddington said afterward outside the courthouse that the juror would be questioned by the judge Friday. There's a person who has doubt but will not listen to the judge's instructions, he told reporters. Prosecutor Jennifer Sprague said in court that she believed Judge William Sullivan's instruction was appropriate and no further action was necessary. Sullivan said removing the deliberating juror is a sensitive undertaking. I don't feel it is proper for me to side with one side or the other of the deliberations, the judge said. I don't feel it's appropriate for me to say I agree with one juror or the 11. I have asked if they are able to follow my instructions. They swore earlier that they could. At one point, and for the first time in the trial, Clancy was brought to join a sidebar conversation with the judge. Paralyzed from the waist down after her suicide attempt, Clancy uses a wheelchair, which Reddington himself pushed to the front of the courtroom. She has a right to know what's going on, he later told reporters. Lindsay, Clancy's jury, twice said it was at an impasse. Signs there was a growing chance of a hung jury and the trial ending without a resolution surfaced on Wednesday when Sullivan explained to the courtroom that jurors were stuck for a second time. Sullivan told the jurors not to abandon their own convictions just to reach a verdict, but urged them to seriously consider opposing views and reassess their positions if appropriate. Lindsay Clancy could go on trial again. If the jury ultimately can't agree on a verdict, the judge could declare a mistrial. Prosecutors would then have to decide whether to put Clancy on trial again, drop the charges, or try to negotiate a plea deal with her lawyer. If the jury decides Clancy was criminally responsible for her actions, it could convict her of either murder or manslaughter. If she is acquitted, a judge could still order her confined to a mental health facility if an evaluation determines that she poses a danger to the public. Throughout the trial, Clancy has received letters of support from all over the world, defense attorney Kevin Reddington said Thursday. It's just amazing. She reads them all. The evidence against Lindsay Clancy. Jurors have heard testimony from relatives and doctors about how Clancy's mental health declined in the months before the killings and how her treatment included several medications and a short stay in a psychiatric hospital. Medical experts hired by the prosecution and the defense reached sharply different conclusions about her psychiatric state when she killed the children. Patrick Clancy has said in interviews that he forgives his now ex-wife, whom he views as ill rather than evil. Clancy strangled the children in their home's basement, then cut herself and jumped from a second-floor window. Her lawyers say she heard a voice telling her to kill the children so she could end her own life. The prosecution argues she deliberately sent her then-husband on errands to get him out of the house, and prosecutors have questioned the seriousness of her suicide attempt. Daylight saving time ends soon. Could this be the last time? As clocks fall back again, state lawmakers are renewing efforts to end the twice-a-year time change. With clocks set to fall back in the coming months, lawmakers in Massachusetts and Washington remain divided over whether Americans should continue changing their clocks twice a year. Residents across the country will fall back to standard time in the early morning hours of Sunday, November 1st, meaning there will be 1 hour less of daylight in the evening. People will turn the clocks forward again to daylight saving time on Sunday, March 14th. Massachusetts State Senate President Karen Spilka, a Democrat, announced in March she supports legislation to eliminate standard time in Massachusetts and instead adopt permanent daylight saving time, citing studies that link clock changes to negative health effects. Twice a year, Massachusetts residents scramble to adjust their routines, deal with disruptions to their kids' sleep schedules, and have their lives unsettled generally, Spilka said. It's time to stop changing the clocks and provide people with reasonable consistency. State Senator John F. Keenan, Democrat Quincy, who is a sponsor of the permanent standard time legislation, stated that halting the clock changes would bring significant societal benefits. Moving the state to year-round standard time could result in increased workplace productivity and reductions in energy usage, car accidents, strokes, and heart attacks. Massachusetts' proposal stands in contrast to efforts in Congress to make daylight saving time permanent nationwide. The Sunshine Protection Act cleared the U.S. House of Representatives on July 14th and now awaits action in the Senate before it can be sent to President Donald Trump for his signature, according to a statement from the House Energy and Commerce Committee. 19 states have already passed laws that would allow permanent daylight saving time if Congress authorizes the change. Florida spearheaded the movement in 2018, while Maine and Texas joined the list in 2025, along with Alabama, Colorado, Delaware, Georgia, Idaho, Louisiana, Minnesota, Mississippi, Montana, Oklahoma, Oregon, South Carolina, Tennessee, Utah, Washington, and Wyoming. Under the Uniform Time Act of 1966, states are not allowed to enact permanent daylight saving time on their own, but they can legally exempt themselves to observe permanent standard time. Currently, only Hawaii and most of Arizona utilize that standard time exemption. The federal push for permanent daylight saving time recently drew praise from President Donald Trump, who took to Truth Social to call the current framework of changing clocks costly. It's time that people can stop worrying about the clock, not to mention all of the work and money that is spent on this ridiculous twice-yearly production, the president wrote. It will also be a very nice win for the Republican Party. Take it. We are going with the far more popular alternative, saving daylight, which gives you a longer, brighter day. And who can be against that? This is an easy one. Unless state or federal lawmakers act before then, Americans will turn their clocks back 1 hour at 2 a.m. on November 1st, marking the return to standard time. Car plunges into pond. Plainville police. Uber driver was lighting cigarette, looking at phone before crash. An Uber driver escaped injury Wednesday night after his car veered off a dark, winding road and plunged into Fuller Pond, where it sank up to 70 feet from shore. The driver, Gocha Chaga Leeds, 38, of Randolph, told police he was lighting a cigarette and looking at his phone when the car left Fuller Street and went into the pond, police said. Police cited him for negligent operation and unsafe operation of a motor vehicle and are summoning him to Wrentham District Court. Police and firefighters responded to a report of a motor vehicle crash on Fuller Street. They found the Toyota Corolla submerged in the pond up to 70 feet from the road, officials said. Chaga Leeds got out of the car on his own and fire rescue personnel evaluated him, officials said. Fire Chief Robert Skinner said the driver was not injured. The incident occurred around 7:45 p.m. The driver reported the accident, Skinner said. The driver was not from around here, and the road is very dark and winding. Jaga Leeds was driving for Uber and had just dropped off a customer, Patrolman Andrew Rooney said. He said when he looked back up, he was traveling off the left side of the road and into the pond, Rooney said, adding the driver said he was driving at a low rate of speed. He was able to exit the vehicle before it became completely submerged. The State Department of Environmental Protection and the Federal Environmental Protection Agency were notified, but officials found no contamination in the pond. Firefighters entered the pond to help tow companies recover the vehicle. Fuller Pond and Fuller Street are between the town's industrial park on Commerce Boulevard and the municipal building campus on South Street, Route 1A. The pond is part of the 10-mile river waterway. Eagle Scout Project hits the mark for Seekonk Police. Seekonk Police have a new addition to their training program, a life-size target, thanks to a soon-to-be Eagle Scout. As part of his Eagle Scout project, Michael Jeffrey, a member of Troop 1 Seekonk, designed and built the target for police to use while training on a 40-millimeter less lethal system. The system, which uses rubber bullets with a specialized 40-millimeter tactical firearm, gives the department a tool to use less force to apprehend suspects and de-escalate potentially deadly situations, Police Chief David Enos said. It is a projectile that is meant to stun the person, he said. It's a less-than-lethal technique that we will use to disarm somebody if it is applicable. To use the 40-millimeter system, an officer has to be certified, meaning the officer knows how to shoot and use it correctly, Eno said. When choosing this project, I knew that I wanted to do something related to marksmanship, Jeffrey, 17, said, because one of his friends in the troop is related to Deputy Police Chief Gerard LaFleur. Jeffrey was able to contact the station and ask what police were looking to have done, he said. The department put Jeffrey in contact with Sergeant Christopher Platt-Hanoyan, who gave him a list of projects or ideas he wanted done at the station, Jeffrey said. One of those ideas was the current project I just finished, and Sergeant Platt-Hanoyan ended up working with me throughout the whole process to help make sure I was following how he kind of envisioned the project and how it was going to work, Jeffrey said. The target has four body-shaped displays on two sides attached to a metal frame with chains. The project took 160 hours to complete over 8 months, he said. That was between everyone who helped join, from my fellow troop members, all the adults that helped, and several people who gave their time and donated to my project, Jeffrey said. Enos presented Jeffrey with a certificate of appreciation after Jeffrey gave the project to police earlier this month. What he did was above and beyond. I'm sure you could patent it, Enos said. It's just such a good project that he did. FBI warns of phone scam spoofing division's number. The FBI's Boston division is warning the public about a scam in which callers pose as federal agents, spoof the division's main phone number, and try to move victims into encrypted messaging apps. The scam begins with a call from someone claiming to represent a financial institution, according to Kristen Cetera of the FBI Boston division's Office of Public Affairs. The caller tells the victim their information was used to open an account to buy illegal firearms. The victim is then transferred to someone posing as an FBI special agent investigating the alleged fraud. The scammer tells the victim to verify the phone number, then disconnects the call. Shortly after, victims receive a return call that appears to come from FBI Boston's main number, 857-386-2000. The scammer provides a fake name and badge number to make the victim believe they are speaking with an FBI agent, then may direct them to continue the conversation on an encrypted messaging app. Victims are told the communications are confidential and should not be shared with anyone. The FBI says the calls are fraudulent. Agents will never call or email private citizens to demand payment or personal information, threaten arrest, or ask anyone to communicate through an encrypted app, Cetera said. Recipients should hang up immediately and report the interaction to the FBI's Internet Crime Complaint Center at ic3.gov, she said. Scammers are utilizing fear, urgency, and increasingly sophisticated tactics, including spoofing trusted phone numbers, to push people into acting before they can think it through, said Ted Docks, special agent in charge of the FBI's Boston division. If you get an unexpected call from someone claiming to be the FBI or any law enforcement agency, stop, hang up. Then verify the caller by contacting the organization directly using the number you found yourself. That pause can shut down a scam and keep criminals from turning your panic into their payday, Doc said. According to the Internet Crime Complaint Center, 32,424 people nationwide reported government impersonation scams in 2025, with losses totaling more than $797 million. In the FBI's Boston division, which includes Maine, Massachusetts, New Hampshire, and Rhode Island, 1,092 complaints were filed with losses totaling $28,895,404. In Massachusetts, 706 victims reported losing over $24,000. In Rhode Island, 113 victims reported losing over $2 million. Cetera said the FBI will never call or email private citizens to demand payment, threaten arrest, request personal or sensitive information, request payment by prepaid cards, wire transfers, or cryptocurrency ATMs to avoid arrest, ask victims to liquidate assets into cash or buy gold bars, silver, or other precious metals, request large sums of money to catch a criminal, Ask a victim to communicate through an encrypted app. Scammers also impersonate the FBI and other government agencies by email, Cetera said. Common signs of a scam email include misspellings, missing words, and incorrect grammar. Fraudulent emails may also use images of the FBI director or the special agent in charge, as well as the FBI seal, to appear legitimate. Anyone seeking to confirm whether they have been contacted by an actual FBI employee should call the FBI Boston Division at 857-386-2000 and ask to be connected directly. Anyone who thinks they may be a victim should stop all contact with the scammers immediately, notify their financial institutions, and safeguard any financial accounts, Cetera said. Victims should also contact local law enforcement, file a police report, and file a complaint with the FBI's Internet Crime Complaint Center at ic3.gov. They should keep any financial transaction information, including prepaid card and banking records, along with all phone, text, or email communications, Cetera said. Frustration mounts. Gonzalez Pets still working on contract negotiations. On Thursday, Patriots coach Mike Vrabel told the media there was nothing to report regarding Christian Gonzalez's contract and talks aimed at getting his star an extension. Speaking with Gonzalez at his locker moments after Vrabel's press conference, the Patriots all-pro corner painted the same scenario. "I'm still frustrated," Gonzalez told Mass Live. "Like I said a week ago, I got stuff to do. I'm focused on today and this practice and doing what I got to do." Gonzalez is hoping to become the NFL's highest-paid cornerback, topping Seattle's Devon Witherspoon, who several weeks ago signed a four-year, $132 million extension with the Seahawks, with 101 of that guaranteed. Witherspoon also got $59 million of that guaranteed money up front. The belief was Gonzalez would soon follow, especially since Patriots owner Robert Kraft stated the team had made an offer to put the team's 2023 first-round draft pick at the top of the cornerback pay scale. Christian Flight White, who is Gonzalez's trainer, was on 98.5 The Sports Hub's Felger and Maz on Monday, and while acknowledging the Pats did make an offer to make him the highest paid, said the contract language was kind of trash. In other words, some of the pertinent details, such as guaranteed money and how much of that cash is delivered up front at signing, wasn't anywhere near what the Gonzalez camp expected. Asked if White's contention was true, Gonzalez didn't dispute it. "He can speak his mind. He's got his thoughts. I've got mine," Gonzalez said. "But I back everything he says. He backs everything I say. That's kind of our relationship. We talk every day. He's going to say what he's going to say." There was a report via ESPN's Jeremy Fowler on Wednesday that stated Gonzalez wouldn't negotiate during the season if a deal wasn't struck by Wednesday night's season opener in Seattle. Was that true? "I'm trying to focus on today, on this practice," Gonzalez answered, "and the right people will handle that." As for whether Gonzalez would still play against Seattle and Mark Jackson Smith Njigba if there was no contract in place, he remained noncommittal. Asked if he would at least have to think about the possibility of not playing, this was his answer. "I mean, when that time comes, that's when things will happen." Gonzalez also pointed out there was still 6 days between now and then, so there was still time for this to work out. "We'll save that answer for when it's game time," he said. Vrabel, meanwhile, was asked if he anticipated Gonzalez would play. "As the head coach, I expect every player who is healthy and under contract to play," he said. Because of the possibility Gonzalez might not play, Vrabel has to be ready for that scenario. "We have to prepare for everything to potentially happen, whether that is players' availability through multiple different reasons," Vrabel said. "So we will have to be ready for a lot of things, and as we work here into week one and the craziness of the NFL and the journey that we are about to go on." What's open, closed Monday, Labor Day? Open, stores and restaurants. closed all municipal, county, state, and federal offices, along with schools and libraries, will be closed, as will courts and most banks. There will be no postal delivery. MBTA weekend schedule. GATRA Saturday schedule. The Sun Chronicle's business offices are closed. Trash. Trash pickup will be delayed one day all week in Attleboro, North Attleboro, Plainville, Mansfield, Wrentham, and Seekonk. Along the way, Resident Appreciation Day at the zoo. Residents can look forward to enjoying free entry along with music, local vendors, and animal presentations at Capron Park Zoo's Resident Appreciation Day from 10 a.m. to 3 p.m. Saturday, September 19th. The event coincides with Red Panda Day, which will highlight the zoo's red pandas, Pabu and Suni. And the zoo is looking for local businesses and organizations who want to host a table at the event at no cost. Businesses interested in attending can email the zoo to be included on the list of vendors and for more information. RMV to offer online appointment reservations. Massachusetts vehicle owners will soon have the option of reserving appointments online for registration and title services at all registration of motor vehicle service centers. Customers will be able to use the MyRMV portal to schedule appointments for vehicle and trailer registration and title transactions with these appointments available now. Walk-in service for registration and title services will continue to be available. The Attleboro Service Center on Park Street, however, has been closed since July and will not be reopening. Local residents have to go to Taunton or Fall River for Massachusetts vehicle owners will soon have the option of reserving appointments online for registration and title services at all registration of motor vehicle service centers. Customers will be able to use the MyRMV portal to schedule appointments for vehicle and trailer registration and title transactions with these appointments available now.

0: RMB service. 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Today, high of 82, low of 63, mainly sunny. Tomorrow, high of 75, low of 55, chance of a shower. Sunday, high 72, low 55, sunny. Monday, high of 75, low 61, sunny. On this date in history. In 1888, George Eastman secured a patent for a hand roll camera and registered the trademark Kodak. In 1972, U.S. swimmer Mark Spitz became the first to win seven medals at a single Olympic Games, winning a seventh gold at the Munich Olympics in the 400-meter medley relay. In 1972, the longest-running game show in U.S. history, The Price is Right, debuted on CBS. In 1998, Google was founded by Stanford University PhD students Sergey Brin and Larry Page. And in 2016, elevating the Saint of the Gutters to one of the Catholic Church's highest honors, Pope Francis canonized Mother Teresa, praising her radical dedication to society's outcasts and her courage in shaming world leaders for the crimes of poverty they themselves created.
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2: Here's the forecast for the Boston and South Shore area on the Talking Information Center from the National Weather Service. For today, partly sunny, temperatures in the lower 80s, cloudy overnight, turning clear by morning, temperatures in the mid-60s. Saturday looks sunny, temperatures in the mid-70s. The sun rose this morning at 6:14, setting at 7:13 this evening. Stay tuned for more heading your way next on the Talking Information Center.
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4: 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Framingham.

0: And coming up next on the Talking Information Center, it's the Metro West News. 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
1: Hello, this is Kathleen, and today, Friday, September 4th, I'll be reading to you from the Metro West Daily News. Expert on Equine Health is New Leader at Tufts, by Jesse Collins from the Worcester Telegram and Gazette, Grafton. The Cummings School of Veterinary Medicine at Tufts University has a new interim dean. Longtime faculty member Dr. Melissa Mazan has been named to the position effective Tuesday, September 1st. Mazan graduated from Cummings in 1993 and has been a member of the faculty since 1998. She has worked in numerous faculty roles while also gaining recognition as a specialist in large animal and equine veterinary work. At different times, she has been associated dean for professional education, associate chair of clinical sciences, director of the Isom M. Farris Equine Sports Medicine Program at the Hospital for Large Animals, and director of the Tufts Equine Bronco Alveolar Lavage Cytology Laboratory. I've experienced every part of this school firsthand, Mazan stated in a press release. I've been deeply immersed in clinics, research, teaching, and administration. That experience has helped me understand how all of the pieces of the school fit together. Mazan takes over from Alistair Cribb, who announced in May that he would retire at the end of August. Cribb has been dean at Cummings since 2019 and oversaw implementation of the college's Strategic Vision 2030 campaign, which included a new Doctor of Veterinary Medicine curriculum and a new Veterinary Learning Center that is under construction on the Grafton campus. Cummings also continued to expand the Tufts at Tech program, which allows students in the Veterinary Technician program at Worcester Technical High School to work alongside Cummings faculty. Cummings said a full-time replacement for Cribb will be appointed in the time for the 2027-28 school year. Mazan had a direct hand in helping execute Cribb's agenda, including helping redesign the school's curriculum as part of a strategic vision process. Mazan told Tufts, now a university-owned news outlet, that being able to update what students learned in a rapidly evolving industry was critical to maintaining the strong rate of success Cummings graduates have found. The curriculum wasn't broken, Mazan said. Our graduates have been extraordinarily successful. The challenge was that veterinary medicine continues to evolve and the amount of information students need to master continues to expand. As a researcher, Mazan has been recognized particularly for her work with horses. She has been a leading authority on respiratory illness in equines. As director of Tufts Equine Bronco Alveolar Lavage Cytology Laboratory, she has worked to help diagnose and treat horses from around the country. In addition, Mazan has spent time helping large animals abroad, including helping to start a mobile veterinary clinic in Rwanda. Common strumming. Eric Bjornsson of Framingham plays the guitar on a downtown Framingham common during the last day of meteorological summer, August 31st. Bjornsson, who said he enjoys playing outside, hopes to have an album by the end of the year. Reports. ICE issues detainer for fatal assault suspect. By Caroline Bunnell. U.S. Immigration and Customs Enforcement, ICE, has issued a detainer against Flavio Alcantara Diaz, the man charged in connection with the death of a Framingham woman, on August 27th, according to several reports. According to WCVB-TV and other outlets, a spokesperson from the Department of Homeland Security said a detainer was issued August 27th against Diaz and that he entered the United States illegally from Brazil in 2019. The spokesperson reportedly said Diaz was previously charged with drunken driving case, as well as an aggravated assault with a weapon. Attempts to reach the Department of Homeland Security were not immediately successful. According to reports, Diaz filed a motion to terminate his immigration hearings in October 2024, and that an immigration judge granted the request on a technicality. The safest way to arrest and remove criminal illegal aliens from our streets is by lodging arrest detainers, the DHS spokesperson told WCVB. We are urging the Framingham Police Department to participate in a controlled transfer of this criminal illegal alien to get him out of our communities once and for all. A Framingham Police spokesperson told the Daily News on Wednesday, September 2nd, that Diaz is not in their custody and referred questions to the Middlesex District Attorney. Diaz's attorney, Lorenzo Perez, told the Daily News in an email that his client is in the custody of the Middlesex County Sheriff's Department. Perez said he is not aware of any action taken by ICE after the detainer was issued, but civil actions such as the detainers typically come after the resolution of criminal actions. Perez said he is confident in the case's legal team and that proper legal proceedings will occur. In response to seeing some elements of the public trying to whip up a frenzy, I think it is important that the public know that the principles of the American legal system will not kowtow to right-wing or left-wing extremist demands, he said in an email. Instead, we will all progress thoughtfully and carefully in order to assure the accused a fair legal proceeding that is in keeping with the constitutional values. I am confident that Judge David Kunis, ADA Thomas Brandt, the Middlesex County Sheriff, law enforcement, and I are of the same mind on this point. The letter of the law should guide our actions and the proceedings. He added that Diaz's immigration status is being challenged by ICE, which is moving to detain him after the criminal charges have been settled. According to prosecutors, Diaz called 911 on August 27th and told them he had accidentally killed Brianna Connolly, 33, after she refused to have sex with him. He later told police that he strangled her. Police responded to 870 Waverly Street, Route 135, where they found Connolly deceased with the cord wrapped around her throat, prosecutor Tom Brandt said during Diaz's arraignment on Friday. Diaz is charged with assault and battery, causing serious bodily harm. Brandt said during Friday's arraignment that charges would be upgraded once an autopsy confirms the cause and manner of Connolly's death. Diaz was due back in court on Friday, September 4th, for a hearing to determine whether he is a danger to the public. Immigration delays separate couples. Families in limbo as Trump administration narrows pathways to U.S. By Ignacio Calderon and Veronica Bravo from USA Today. Nicholas Miller hasn't tried Taco Bell or Whataburger. Not because they are hard to find. They are everywhere in Austin. He is saving them for Irina Miller, his wife, for when her green card clears and she crosses the border for the first time. Until then, he goes to work at a clinic, comes home, and avoids the rest of town. There are so many places I'm just avoiding so we can try it together for the first time. Because I don't want to just be a tour guide, Nicholas said. I want to also experience that together. But almost a year since they filed the petition, Irina's spousal green card application is all but stalled, the couple said in a video interview with USA Today. Expanding deportations and the country's immigration enforcement apparatus was a key part of President Donald Trump's 2024 campaign. But top officials have also broadened restrictions for legal immigration pathways. Fewer immigration petitions are being approved. Federal data shows, and they are taking longer than typical timelines, leaving people in limbo. USA Today spoke with several couples, most on the condition of anonymity, fearing it could jeopardize their immigration cases. The couples described an arduous process, taking an emotional and financial toll. Experts say current policies have made it harder for people to obtain visas and green cards. I was prepared to wait for a long time, but it was much easier when I knew that the time was shrinking and that every day I was getting closer to approval, Irina said. Now I don't have that, and I haven't had that for months. New federal data shows U.S. Citizenship and Immigration Services approved 46% fewer immigration petitions from January through March compared to a year earlier, the fifth straight quarter of decline in the second Trump administration. While employment and humanitarian-based approvals fell from the start, family-based approvals increased for most of 2025, peaking at 300,000 from July through September. However, the latest numbers show family petition approvals, which include spousal green cards, dropped to 180,000 from January through March, the lowest level during the new administration. Also, processing times for green card petitions for immediate relatives, like spouses, have slowed down. At the start of 2026, it took the agency 12 and a half months to evaluate a case, according to the USCIS quarterly data. The government portal now shows between 24 months and 52 and a half months, depending on where it is processed. And this is just the first part of a multi-stage process. USCIS spokesman Zach Taylor said properly vetting people requires a rigorous process, and the agency is committed to reducing case backlogs through a deliberate, data-driven, and risk-informed approach that strengthens both efficiency and integrity of the nation's legal immigration system. By using new technology and smarter processes, we can focus on stopping criminals, fraud, and abuse, and make sure we apply the law as Congress intended, Taylor said in an email. Some couples have a particularly unclear path forward. Earlier this year, the Trump administration put an indefinite pause on immigrant visa from 75 countries, including Russia, Irina's home country. A judge recently struck down that policy, but the administration then paused U.S. embassy and consulate interviews for immigrant visas around the world as the State Department launched a global training for a new applicant screening policy. The State Department did not comment on the timeline to resume interviews when reached by USA Today. NBC News reported on August 27th that an official not authorized to speak publicly said the pause is not scheduled to last beyond early to mid-September. Amber, a biology tutor at Community College, who was born in Washington, D.C., married Jonathan from Argentina in early 2025. Their relationship began in 2018 on the language learning platform Conversation Exchange. If not for the slowdown, the couple would likely have already heard back about their petition filed a year and a half ago. But they are still waiting. Amber says the delays feel purposeful. It always seems like they're coming in with a few new hoops to jump through, she said. Sarvari Dalal Daini, Senior Director of Government Relations at the American Immigration Lawyers Association, said timely review and evaluation of cases is critical for monitoring who is trying to enter the country. Applicants provide their names, addresses, fingerprints, and other information, making it easier for the government to identify them, said Dalal Daini, who worked at USCIS from 2008 to 2019. It is not helpful for them to have all that information and just sit on it for 2 years, Dalal Daini said. In Texas, a 34-year-old Customs Service worker waits to reunite with her spouse. She met her husband, a Japanese citizen, on a language learning app in 2024. At the time, he worked as a translator in Mexico. Since applying for his green card, her husband moved back to Japan as the wait time for a consular interview was shorter there. But that made it harder for them to visit each other. They now have a 14-hour time zone difference. In addition to his main job as an elementary school, he picked up shifts cleaning hotels and other odd jobs. When my husband used to work in Mexico, he only worked one job. Now that he has returned to Japan, he works like four jobs, he said. Main job on weekdays, and then three other part-time jobs on the weekends just to make enough money to fly to the U.S. to see me. As cases drag on, some are considering filing a mandamus lawsuit against the government to force a decision, approve or deny the application. They're just not doing anything now, and the only way to get them to do anything is you have to sue them, Nicholas said, and I shouldn't have to sue USCIS. Since he moved back a year ago, Nicholas has seen Irina only once. For now, all Irina can do is wait for her petition in Serbia, where she works as an English tutor. At every step of this way, Irina said, I just feel unwelcome, like I'm really trying to claw my way in there. Three die, including gunmen, in Minneapolis shooting, by Janine Santucci from USA Today. Minneapolis residents are waiting for answers after a gunman opened fire in a high-rise apartment building, leading to a gunfight with police in the afternoon of September 2nd. Three people, including the gunman, were killed. A total of six others were injured, including three police officers. Two officers and three other people were hit with gunfire, and a third officer had unspecified injuries, authorities said. The shooting unfolded at about 4:36 p.m., according to Minneapolis Interim Police Chief Bill Peterson, who said officers began responding to an active shooting situation after multiple 911 calls reporting gunfire in a downtown building. The police officers who responded were hailed for putting themselves in harm's way to help people escape. But for their heroic work, the death toll would be far higher, Minneapolis Mayor Jacob Frey said. Dispatchers received an initial 911 call at about 4:36 p.m. Central Time, and officers were on the scene in less than 2 minutes, Peterson said. When officers entered the high-rise building, they discovered victims and heard gunshots. They followed the sound of gunfire to an upper floor and encountered a haze that limited their visibility, Peterson said. There, they exchanged gunfire with the gunmen. Three officers were injured. One was shot in the leg, another was shot twice in the abdomen, Frey said. The third officer's injuries were not specified, but were not life-threatening, officials said. Police said on September 2nd that the gunman was dead and it was unknown how he died. One victim was dead at the scene and another died after being transported to a hospital. Three others were taken to the hospital with injuries, Peterson said. Authorities have not identified any of the victims or said what their relationship to the gunman may have been. The officers who were shot have also not been identified. Peterson said they are expected to make a full recovery. Authorities had not identified the gunman as of early September 3rd. USA Today has reached out to the Minneapolis Police Department for more information. Burning Man Airport Staff Balance Spectacle and Safety by Trevor Hughes from USA Today. Black Rock City, Nevada. There is no security screening, no baggage claim, and no Uber rides. But for a week each year, a dusty patch of the Nevada desert claims it becomes one of the busiest airports in the United States. Here at the Black Rock City Municipal Airport at Burning Man, jester-hatted pilots mingle with women in sparkly leotards. Dust storms obscure the departure gate. Air traffic controllers in cowboy hats work out of a shipping container sitting on a wooden stilt. While the flying remains serious business, whimsy surrounds the entire volunteer-run operation. Burning Man has formally recognized the airport since about 2003, but pilots have been landing planes on the dry lake bed for the event since 1991. The runways themselves are packed down sections of the dusty lake bed, and pilots have been known to simply land elsewhere on occasion. As far as we know, we're the busiest temporary airport anywhere, the only airport of its size run by volunteers, and the dustiest airport in the world, airport manager said in a welcoming burners to the site. The airport serves multiple purposes. People with enough money can skip driving to Burning Man and take a charter flight in, usually from California or Reno, either by small plane or helicopter. Small private jets can also land at the airport, which has 2-mile-long runways. The airport also serves as a medical flight evacuation point. But the majority of flights during the week of Burning Man, the annual event in the Nevada desert focused on community, arts, and self-reliance, are free scenic flights gifted by pilots to people who begin queuing up well before dawn. In past years, pilots flying small planes like Cessnas and Beechcraft have flown more than 1,000 scenic flights during Burning Man. On September 1st, several pilots, including one Australian known as Sky Doggy, carried aloft dozens of passengers, letting them see the dusty temporary city below. More than 100 people were waiting for scenic flights, sitting on dusty yoga mats and wooden benches in front of signs reminding them that flights are gifts and not guarantees. As they walked back from their scenic flight, Mickey and Elizabeth Statler said it was the first time they'd ever seen the city from above. "It changes your perspective on the scale of things," said Mickey Statler, 62, who was on his 22nd burn. "When you're in the ground, two RVs can block your view. When you're hundreds of feet up, you can see how it all fits." His wife Elizabeth, attending her fifth burn, said she got emotional seeing the curving entrance road leading into the city. "Many attendees have spent 5 or more hours waiting in line to enter over the years. I teared up a little," Elizabeth Statler, 52, said. "It's the first time I've looked at Gate Road and thought it was beautiful." Airport managers caution both attendees and pilots that while Burning Man may be a place with relatively few rules, the airport itself still operates like any other flight base. Pilots brief passengers on emergency evacuation procedures, and professional air traffic controllers watch over it all as people cross the safety fence surrounding the Burning Man site to access the apron. Banks plan to issue dollar-backed crypto, also stablecoins tied to other G7 currencies, by Elizabeth Howcraft from Reuters. A group of 21 financial institutions, including Goldman Sachs, Bank of America, Citi, and Deutsche Bank, plan to create a company this year to issue a cryptocurrency pegged to the dollar in the first half of 2027, the firms said on September 1st. The group, which was the first announced in October 2025, when just 10 banks were involved, said in a statement that it also aims to expand into stable coins pegged to other G7 currencies, including the euro, as a priority. Stable coins are used to move money around the world in the form of cryptocurrency and are mostly used in crypto trading. But a rebound in crypto prices in 2024 and President Donald Trump's support for the sector sparked a revival of interest in the idea of using blockchain in the mainstream financial system. The group will compete with a separate consortium of 37 financial institutions, which formed a company called Hivalis, and said they plan to launch a euro-pegged stablecoin later this year. Some, including Spanish bank BBVA, are members of both groups. The Trump family's crypto business, World Liberty Financial, has also issued its own stablecoin. Still, there are few signs of demand for stablecoins issued by banks. The stablecoin market is dominated by El Salvador-based Tether, which says it has issued more than $180 billion worth of its dollar-pegged token and made billions of profits by investing the reserves in assets. France's Société Générale, which is not in either consortium, became the first major bank to issue a dollar-backed stablecoin through its digital asset subsidiary last year. The token has not been widely adopted. European Central Bank President Christine Lagarde has warned that privately issued stablecoins pose risks for monetary policy and financial stability. Thank you so much for listening, and I hope you all have a safe and well day.
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2: 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Framingham.
0: And coming up next on the Talking Information Center, it's the Lynn Daily Item. 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
4: Good morning. This is Pamela Ann Peters, the Talking Information Center. Today is Friday, September 4th, and I'm reading the Lynn Daily Item. Cyclist killed in Lynn identified. Officials have identified the bicyclist who died after being struck by a pickup truck on Broad Street night as 30-year-old Emerson Emul Molina. The collision occurred at approximately 9:30 p.m. at the intersection of Broad and Silsby Streets and involved Emul Molina's bicycle and a 2025 Honda Ridgeline pickup truck, according to the Essex County District Attorney's Office. Emul Molina was transferred by ambulance to Salem Hospital, where he was pronounced dead. The driver of the pickup truck has not been charged, according to officials. Lynn police, firefighters, and emergency medical personnel responded to the scene Monday night. A damaged bicycle could be seen in the roadway behind the pickup truck, which had come to a stop near the crosswalk in front of George's Roast Beef. The bicycle's frame appeared to have sustained significant damage in the collision. The crash remains under investigation by the Lynn Police Department, Massachusetts State Police Collision Analysis and Reconstruction Section, and Massachusetts State Police Crime Scene Services Section. Authorities have not released additional information about what led to the collision. Nahant wins 8-year NU battle. The state's highest court ruled Thursday that Nahant has the right to pursue conservation and public access easements across approximately 12 acres of Northeastern University's East Point property, reversing a lower court decision that found the town acted in bad faith. In a unanimous decision written by Justice Elizabeth Dewar, the Supreme Judicial Court concluded that preserving open space, protecting scenic and natural resources, and providing public recreation are constitutionally permissible reasons for exercising eminent domain. The decision allows the town to continue the process of acquiring two conservation easements and an access easement on Northeastern's property. The conservation easements would prohibit new construction in the affected areas, preventing the university from building a proposed 55,000-square-foot facility there while allowing the continued maintenance and use of existing structures. The access ease would give the public the right to access and use Canoe Beach for outdoor recreation. Town Administrator Allison Nieto said the town is pleased that the Supreme Judicial Court reversed the previous judgment and ruled that the town has the right to take the property to preserve open space, recreation, and conservation uses, as voted on by town meeting in 2021. The town looks forward to moving forward with this process, Nieto said. Attorney Harley Racer, a shareholder at RACMAY PC in Boston, who represents the Haunt Preservation Trust, called the ruling a total vindication of the town's efforts to preserve East Point. Racer said he and attorney David Lurie have worked on the case since the dispute began 8 years ago, with the trust supporting the town throughout the process. This was a real David versus Goliath case, Racer said. Northeastern University has near endless resources, and the town of Nahant is a small town. But through dedication and perseverance and not giving up, we came out on the other side. Northeastern expressed disappointment with the ruling and warned that the proposed taking could affect the work conducted at its Marine Science Center. Given the evidence of improper motive behind this potential taking, we are deeply disappointed by the SJC's decision, Renata Newell, Northeastern's Vice President for Communications, said in a statement. Moreover, the decision could have a devastating impact on the ability of Northeastern's Marine Science Center to conduct cutting-edge research that would benefit Nahant and other coastal communities around the world. Newell urged town officials to seek an agreement with the university before Nahant taxpayers bear the steep cost of eminent domain. The case will return to Superior Court for an order establishing the town's right to take the easements. Because Nahant pursued the action under a form of eminent domain known as straight condemnation, no taking has occurred yet. Under that process, a judge will appoint a panel of commissioners to determine the compensation and damages owed to Northeastern before the town takes the property interest. Racer said the case will now move into the compensation phase. The SJC emphasized that the easements may be taken only upon payment of just compensation. The dispute dates to 2018, when Northeastern announced plans to expand its Marine Science Center campus at East Point. In addition to the new building, the project included new parking areas and an approximately 1-acre geothermal well field containing 80 wells. The proposal drew strong opposition from town officials and residents who raised concerns about traffic, municipal services, wildlife habitat, and the property's scenic character. In 2021, town meeting voted 647 to 271 to authorize the select board to pursue an easement interest in the property. Residents also voted 655 to 14 to appropriate $1.5 million in Community Preservation Act funding toward the taking. The select board later approved an order declaring the town's intention to take the three easements and petition the Superior Court under Chapter 80A of state law to establish its right to do so and determine compensation. Northeastern challenged the action, arguing the town's state of conservation goals were a pretext and its actual purpose was to stop the university's development. A Supreme Court judge agreed, granting summary judgment to Northeastern and dismissing the town's petition in May 2025. The judge also awarded Northeastern more than $1 million in attorney's fees, expert fees, and costs. The SJC reversed that judgment Thursday, concluding that Northeastern had no reasonable expectation of proving the town's action was invalid. The court acknowledged that Nahant began considering eminent domain after the university announced its expansion and that officials and residents had vigorously opposed the project. But the justices found that preventing construction did not conflict with the town's stated conservation purpose. Preventing development is the very purpose of imposing such an easement on land valued as an open space resource, Dewar wrote. The justice distinguished the dispute from a Pheasant Ridge Associates versus Burlington, a 1987 case in which the SJC invalidated Burlington's taking of land proposed for housing development. In that case, town officials developed a purported public uses for the property shortly before the town meeting vote, and the records show the town did not genuinely intend to use the land for those purposes. In Nahant, the court found a long-standing municipal interest in conservation and recreation at East Point. The town established the neighboring Henry Cabot Lodge Jr. Memorial Park in the 1980s, including Northeastern's parcel and natural resource zoning district in 1981, and identified the property in several open space and recreation plans. The court noted that those plans did not specifically recommend acquiring Northeastern's property. However, they documented residents' interests in conserving East Point, protecting coastal access, and using the action for recreation. The proposed easements were also tailored to those purposes, the court found. The town's stated purpose for the taking is a proper public purpose. This public purpose is consistent with the past town's action, evincing interest in the area of the taking. The town did not deviate from its usual practices in proceeding with the taking, and there is no material dispute that the taking, in fact, will be used for the town's stated public purpose, Dewar wrote. Racer described the ruling as a landmark decision that confirms municipalities may use eminent domain to protect open space for environmental and recreational purposes, even when doing so prevents proposed development. The court also rejected Northeastern's argument that the taking was improperly influenced by private residents and the Nahant Preservation Trust, which donated $3 million toward the proposed taking and made additional donations for the town's legal expenses. A taking serving a legitimate public purpose does not become invalid because the private parties requested, advocated for, or helped finance it, the court ruled. Nor is it invalid merely because those parties may receive an incidental benefit. The justices found the easements would establish public recreational access and preserve the affected land for conservation and open space purposes, rather than divert it to a private use. Northeastern also argued that Nahant was attempting to circumvent the Dover Amendment, a state law that limits municipal zoning restrictions on property used by nonprofit educational institutions. The SJC rejected the argument, finding that the legislature has not similarly exempted land used for educational purposes from otherwise lawful eminent domain proceedings. The Dover Amendment restricts municipal zoning authority, the court said, but does not prevent a town from taking educational property for constitutionally permissible public purpose. Thursday's decision reversed the judgment granting summary judgment and more than $1 million in fees and costs in Northeastern. The SJC also denied the university's request for attorney's fees related to the appeal. Peabody weighs AI data center demands. Questions over whether the city has enough water and electricity to support an AI data center dominate the latest discussion on how or whether the facility should be allowed in the city. The Planning Board's Subcommittee on AI Data Storage Centers spent much of its second meeting examining the demands a potential site could place on the city's infrastructure, environment, and residents. There are currently no plans to construct a data center in Peabody. The subcommittee is serving an advisory role for the City Council, which could ultimately decide to adopt regulations for data centers, prohibit them, or take no action. Thursday's discussion first focused on water usage. AI data centers use water to cool servers and prevent them from overheating, though the amount and ability to recycle it depends on the cooling system used. Committee member Joe Gagnon raised concerns about a potential data center consuming water that he said has sometimes been a limited commodity for Peabody residents. He said that in his roughly 35 years living in the city, he had experienced a number of summertime water bans. Why should the residents of Peabody be the guinea pigs for something so important, so unpopular? Gagnon said, if everyone is talking about it, and the majority of them have serious concerns about it, then why not jump the gun? And certainly don't take any water that may be available for our next water ban. Member Jeff Saliba, who has generally been supportive of considering a potential data center, pointed to Peabody's planned acquisition of the former Russolo property as a possible additional water source. Community Developer Director Kurt Bellavance said the city had not yet finalized the purchase, but confirmed that the land, which contains watershed areas associated with Goldthwaite Brook and Cedar Pond, holds about 3 million gallons of water. Member Roy Simonos agreed with Bellavance's estimate, but cautioned that the water could not currently be used for drinking. The number, I remember, is in the 3.3 million cap, Simonos said. But as you know, the water as it stands today is not potable. That water is not drinkable. Simonos and Chair Judy Otto Cacciocchi note that the State Department of Environmental Protection would also likely have a role in determining how much water could be used by a potential data center. Energy use raised another set of questions. Saliba argued that any upgrades necessary to accommodate a data center should be paid for by its developer rather than Peabody residents. Any energy upgrades and infrastructure upgrades would be on the data center, Saliba said. Whether it's generating their own power or upgrading Peabody's power grid to service what they need, making sure none of that falls on Peabody residents. But the scale of the potential demand quickly became a point of discussion. Simoes, who also serves as an electrical engineer at the Peabody Municipal Light Plant, estimated that a roughly 100,000-square-foot data center could require about 125 megawatts of electricity, approximately the peak load of PMLP itself. He also noted that data centers typically use redundant power systems, including backup transmission connections, batteries, and diesel generators. The subcommittee also discussed potential health impacts, including noise and pollution, and what requirements could be established for buffer zones. Saliba cautioned against treating every facility as equivalent to the massive campuses that have generated controversy elsewhere. He pointed to smaller data centers in Lynn, Needham, and Cambridge that he said operate without drawing much attention. They're not the ones you see on TV that are acres and acres huge, Saliba said. These are smaller buildings that nobody even knows are there. Otto Cacciocchi said the comparison was complicated by the locations being considered in Peabody, noting a difference between an urban facility and a standalone facility near a residential neighborhood. When Otto Cacciocchi asked whether the Smith Committee was prepared to vote on recommendation, members decided more work remained. Saliba suggested another meeting, specifically examining the potential benefits of allowing a data center, while member John Ford said he wanted more information, estimating how much tax revenue a facility could generate. The subcommittee ultimately decided to meet again before finalizing its recommendations to the full planning board. Its next meeting is scheduled for September 17th. This is an editorial by Sophia Harris, who is the editorial director. There is nothing micro about this. There's a lot of discourse floating around right now about the difference between micro-cheating and cheating. Haven't heard of micro-cheating yet? It's a relatively new term that describes behavior that breaches trust without becoming a physical affair, although its definition varies from relationship to relationship. Psychology Today cites secretly communicating with an ex and hiding interactions with someone else as examples. That subjectivity gives people plenty of room to excuse behavior they know would hurt their partners. While some would end a relationship over it, others may decide that because nothing physical happened, the betrayal is not worth walking away from everything they've invested. My problem with the term micro-cheating is that it benefits the perpetrators. While it may have been created to provide accountability, it reduces the behavior to something smaller than it is, cheating. It also allows the conversation to become a debate over terminology giving the person responsible the chance to argue that the relationship should not end because nothing physical occurred. The excuses are familiar. The messages were not sexual. The dating profile was only a joke. The conversations were deleted because the partner would have misunderstood them. After enough explaining, the person to discover the deception ends up having to prove that she is entitled to be hurt by it. That's usually followed by a claim that everyone does it. We are told that men naturally want attention from multiple women, so a girlfriend should learn to distinguish between a harmful validation and real cheating. This reasoning has fooled many women and honestly reduced many men to victims of a supposed set of biological impulses. I thought men were supposed to be stronger and more respectable in this. The protectors? The providers? If that's the case, I do not want someone protecting me who can be brought to his knees by an Instagram notification. The truth is, if a man needs that much attention while in a committed relationship, he should simply try polyamory, because that is what micro-cheating is largely about. Attention. Physical cheating, while obviously worse in practice, could at least be explained by someone falling in love unexpectedly or believing he found his soulmate. I'm not sure why he had to have that come-to-Jesus moment while already in a relationship, but the motivation is easier to understand. Micro-cheating is more sinister to me because it's often done for nothing more than validation. Men are afraid to admit how much attention they require from a partner, and I do not think most of them realize it until they begin looking for attention elsewhere. I think part of it is subconscious, too. Many men do not like having a girlfriend who is more successful than they are. So when she starts getting promotions, raises, and higher titles, he needs somewhere he can have the proverbial leg up. Attention from another woman can give him that. What surprises me most is how much attention some people apparently require to maintain a relationship. Growing up, I saw the doting wife in television shows and movies, but I assumed the amount of reassurance she provided was exaggerated. I did not realize how many people expect their partners to take responsibility for keeping them confident and making sure they always feel desired. I cannot relate to that kind of dependence. I have a vibrant social life, a stable career, and an unwavering sense of self. If I bring a man into my life, I want him to add to what I have already built. I would not expect him to become responsible for my self-worth, and I have no interest in taking responsibility for his. Maybe that is the issue when your partner participates in micro-cheating. The external validation he seeks has never been, and will never be, satisfied by you alone. That is not your problem. It's who he is and where he is in life, and that's okay. There's no need to try to make him to reach that conclusion. Either he sees it, or he does not. So if you are trying to determine whether you consider micro-cheating true infidelity, decide that for yourself first. Make a list of what you consider worth ending a relationship over if you are not already attached to the person responsible. Your standards should not change each time someone you love presents a new excuse. That's not something that should be decided case by case, depending on how badly you want to stay. And do not waver. Settling or changing your belief for someone else only puts you at a disadvantage. There's no prize for being the woman who can endure the most disrespect. Call it micro-cheating if the label makes everyone more comfortable. I call it the preview, and I have never needed to watch the rest of the movie. Linfield Ozick helps others rise. As Deaf Awareness Month begins, class of 2003 Linfield High School graduate Jonathan Ozick is drawing attention to the deaf and hard of hearing community through his Hear You Rise Foundation. Ozick founded the Hear You Rise Foundation after his own experience as a member of the community. I started this foundation for a reason, to make sure no one feels left out of conversations, opportunities, or communities simply because they're hearing loss, Ozick said. Ozick said one of the biggest challenges people who are deaf or hard of hearing face is insurance does not cover hearing aids. Many families are forced to choose between paying for school, rent, or essential hearing devices that can cost thousands of dollars per ear. No one should have to make that choice, Ozick said. Hear You Rise focuses on providing hearing aid assistance to those who cannot afford the devices they medically need, as well as offering college scholarships to deaf and hard-of-hearing students. On his website, Ozick shared his journey began when he was diagnosed with nerve damage, and for his first 3 years of life, no one knew he was deaf. Ozick faced challenges in school, health care, and the workplace, and those experiences changed him. The foundation began to turn the pain he and many others face into purpose to ensure no one else navigates those challenges alone. Ozek is looking to raise money for his foundation, which will go toward expanding the assistance he can give others. This month, I'm asking Linfield, the community that shaped me, to help us continue this work. A donation of any size makes a real impact. It helps someone hear their child's voice, succeed in class, or feel connected again, Ozek said in a social media post. Donations can be made online to Ozek's GoFundMe, Empower Deaf Individuals with Hear You Rise. Here. Peabody looks for a vastly different season. Head football coach Mark Betancourt, who has helmed Peabody since 2013, will be the first to admit there's only one way to go. The Tanners started 0-9 last season before rattling off consecutive wins against Waltham and Saugus on Thanksgiving Day. Losses came against Melrose, Winchester, Swampscott, Lynn, English, Misconomet, Marblehead, Danvers, Beverly, and Essex Tech. Now that Betancourt has spent time with his players, who also participated in and won the Northeast 77 East Regional in July, he's excited for another season. The excitement level for me is more like, let's get this going, he said. We've got some things to tune up. One of those tune-up is conditioning, according to Betancourt, who feels like a lot of games were lost in the fourth quarter last fall. Many players will see both sides of the field this season. He also wants to take care of business in a tough Northeastern Conference. The big thing for us is that we didn't win a league game last year, he said. We changed up our schedule, and I don't know if it makes it easier or tougher. Overall, on our side of the NEC, it's kind of an open field. I don't know who the favorite is in our league. We're hoping to fill that void and really turn things around. Before NEC battles begin, the Tanners face three Greater Boston League teams off the bat, Somerville, Malden, and Lynn English. Captains are Mark Mendonca, Matthew Dresser, Brian Collins-Dixon, Jack Smith, Jake Marcotullio, and Mark Betancourt, Jr. The offensive line also returns, which is where it all starts, according to Betancourt. Behind them will be starting quarterback Dom Mercier, a senior who transferred from Malden Catholic. Obviously, the adjustments to a new quarterback will take time, but 7v7 helped, Betancourt said. He's got a ton of experience, and what really helps us is that he played youth football in Peabody, so a lot of kids have played with him. It's not like some kid just moved in from Texas. That should help with the transition. Also seeing action will be Joe Fagundes, Drake Dixon, Ryan Levesque, James Morgan, Ty Lamazny, Kavier Lopez, Nick Barbosa, backup quarterback Logan Bright, punters Sean Costa and Gabe Cassiano, who has a bounce back a year after an injury, among others. And special teams-wise, we should be in pretty good position, Betancourt said. The Tanners kick off Friday, September 11th, Somerville at 6 p.m. They scrimmage Linfield on Tuesday and have another lined up against Everett on Friday. British police hunt for 70,000 pints of stolen Guinness. British police have a stout task ahead, recovering 70,000 pints worth of stolen Guinness. Two trailer truckloads of the famously creamy dark beer, valued at £115,000, or $155,000, were stolen from a depot near Liverpool in northwest England, the Cheshire Constabulary said Thursday. Its family said that Guinness is good for you, but that's only the case when it's been bought and paid for, Detective Sergeant Gary McClapsey said. We will settle for nothing less than the full recovery of all the items stolen. The Guinness has been destined for pubs, but was snatched Monday night by two drivers who pulled up to an industrial park in the Runcorn and hauled away the trailers containing about 800 barrels of stout. The value of the trailers was estimated at £50,000, or $67,000. The theft comes just weeks after a beer heist in the United States captured the public's attention because the brewer's cheeky social media post about the loss of roughly 34,000 cans of pass-through ribbon. To the thief, we don't want to fault you for wanting to brag to your friends about how much PBR you have. We just wish you obtained it the honorable way, the company wrote on Instagram. P.S. This is real, and we are deadly serious. Police valued the Pabst theft from a Southern California warehouse at $70,000, and the company offered a $20,000 reward for information leading to the recovery of the stolen suds. USS Lincoln crew explores Thai beach city after deployment. Buses carrying crew members of the USS Abraham Lincoln aircraft carrier stranded in Thailand's seaside resort town of Pattaya on Thursday as part of a port call after a lengthy deployment to the Middle East. The Lincoln was supporting the U.S. war against Iran as deployment included a record-setting uninterrupted time at sea of more than 260 days. Its lengthy deployment drew concerns last month about deteriorating mental health among the crew, as well as shortages of key food supplies aboard. The Navy downplayed any problems, and President Donald Trump commented that the deployment was not nearly long enough. The ship had been deployed for a total of 286 days, according to the U.S. Embassy in Bangkok. Its total uninterrupted time at sea before Wednesday's arrival in Konburi province was 264 days. The ship is expected to depart Thailand this weekend and continue its journey back to the U.S. After clambering down from buses laden with luggage, several service members told the Associated Press they were excited to be in Thailand. Vendors and travel agents gathered outside the Hard Rock Hotel, the designated pickup and drop-off point for troops traveling from the Lincoln, which is docked nearby, and said that the deployment was not nearly long enough. The ship had been deployed for a total of 286 days, according to the U.S. Embassy in Bangkok. Its total uninterrupted time at sea before Wednesday's arrival in Konburi province was 264 days. The ship is expected to depart Thailand this weekend and continue its journey back to the U.S. After clambering down from buses

0: traveling from the Lincoln, which is docked nearby at Laem Chabang Port. They swarmed service members as they arrived, offering a range of souvenir and services. Many sailors waved them away while waiting for their rides. Netanyahu's big re-election concern isn't his political rivals. It's some of his biggest supporters. As Israeli Prime Minister Benjamin Netanyahu seeks re-election, his main concern these days isn't his political rivals, it's some of his biggest supporters. A series of small pro-Netanyahu parties are competing in the run-up to the October 27th vote. But instead of strengthening the Israeli leader, those parties, including hardline blocs led by polarizing cabinet ministers Itamar Ben-Gvir and Bezalel Smotrich, risk weakening his chances for a re-election by splitting the vote among Netanyahu's base. The election is largely a referendum on Netanyahu's nearly uninterrupted 17-year rule as handling of a turbulent period marked by mass protests, Hamas October 7, 2023 attacks, and nearly 3 years of war. A victory would make a stirring comeback for the embattled leader, while a loss would likely end the reign of a man who has shaped Israeli politics for three decades. With his legacy on the line, Netanyahu is imploring his erstwhile allies to unite into larger parties that have a better chance of entering parliament. When we unite, we win. We split up, we lose, Netanyahu told Channel 14, a TV station that serves as an unofficial mouthpiece for the prime minister. Thank you for joining me for this edition of the Lynn Daily Item. Have a great day.
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2: Here's the forecast for the Boston and South Shore area on the Talking Information Center from the National Weather Service. For today, partly sunny, temperatures in the lower 80s, cloudy overnight, turning clear by morning, temperatures in the mid-60s. Saturday looks sunny, temperatures in the mid-70s. The sun rose this morning at 6:14, setting at 7:13 this evening. Stay tuned for more heading your way next on the Talking Information Center. Hi, it's John here with the Talking Information Center. Please be aware the Talking Information Center office and studios will be closed this coming Monday, September 7th, for the Labor Day holiday. On this Labor Day, all newspapers will be replaced with substitute shows. In fact, the Talking Information Center is running a TIC Radio Theater Marathon. 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
3: 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And Framingham.
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5: Hello, this is Kelly with the Talking Information Center, and today is Friday, September 4th, and I will be reading the Salem News. The first article today is 2026 Annual Bridge Street Neck Celebration and Beautification Awards, and it's written by Michael McHugh. The 2026 Bridge Street Neck Beautification Awards ceremony was held on August 27th, celebrating the businesses and property owners who have helped to make the Bridge Street Neck neighborhood a welcoming and beautiful part of Salem. The event, held at the Cove Salem,

0: invited residents and business owners dedicated to enhancing the neighborhood to be honored with awards and official recognition, with citations from State Senator Joan Lovely. The award recipients included, in the residential regular category, first place, Jennifer White of 17 Conan Street. Second place is Jason Lang of 4143 Osgood Street. And third place is Ramila Patel of 13 Cross Street. In the residential small space, first place is Jason Cabral of 106 Bridge Street. Second place is Kirsch Hinsman at 106 Bridge Street. Third place is Brian Riley at 12 Lemon Street. In commercial regular, first place is Bill and Bob's Roast Beef. Second place, The Cove Hotel. And third place is Salem Art Gallery and the Satanic Temple. Commercial small space or planters. First place is Northeast Street House. Second place is Concept Signs. Third place is Piccolo Piatti. And the Special Community Award, Eagle Scout Connor Nolan, who planted the native pollinator bed at Gonia Park as his project. And next, we have reduced indictments for teen and assault case, and it's written by Caroline Enos. In Salem, a judge reduced the severity of two indictments brought against a teen accused of assaulting a disabled Danvers man in 2024. Salem Juvenile Court Judge Susan Oker granted a motion on Thursday by Landon Chesna's attorney to reduce the severity of two youthful offender indictments against the Danvers teen, assault and battery on a person with intellectual disabilities, and assault and battery with intent to intimidate resulting in bodily injury. Oker altered the indictments to now be assault and battery and, separately, assault and battery resulting in bodily injury. Two counts of assault and battery with a dangerous weapon remained intact. Chesna was a 15-year-old living in Danvers when he was initially indicted alongside three other teens in the November 2024 case. Danvers resident Armani Mendez and Lawrence resident Christian Ramos, both 16 at the time of the attack, pleaded guilty to the four original charges in April, while Deason Margarin of Danvers, who was 14 at the time of his arrest, saw his case dropped Wednesday because a key witness was unavailable for trial. Two juveniles under 14 were unable to be indicted as a result of their age. The Essex County District Attorney's Office has declined to share information about them as a result. The 16s were accused of luring then 43-year-old Chris Ducky Anderson toward the woods line behind Holton Richmond Middle School on October 12, 2024, telling him they had something to show him before viciously beating him, leaving him with bruises, cuts, and two broken ribs. On the second day of Chesna's bench trial Thursday, Oker ruled the prosecution failed to prove beyond a reasonable doubt that Ducky had had an intellectual disability since he was a child, the burden of proof that needs to be met in order for the two indictments in question to apply. Because prosecutor Kevin Hennessy agreed the teens attacked Ducky over his intellectual disability, a disability that couldn't be definitively proven in court, the second indictment was also reduced. Hennessy said it's clear to anyone who interacts with Ducky that the now 45-year-old Danvers man has intellectual disabilities. He explained in court Wednesday that Ducky suffers from fetal alcohol syndrome and has been cognitively impaired since his birth. Ducky's mother, Antoinette Anderson, who adopted him at 6 months old, testified Wednesday that Ducky had been intellectually disabled his entire life and cannot read, write, count money, tie his shoes, drive, or care for himself as a result. But Oker ruled in favor of a motion from defense attorney Ryan Sullivan to omit Antoinette Anderson's testimony from the record because she was not included on the prosecution's witness list ahead of trial. Hennessy told Oker that this was an error on his part, but argued the defense should have expected him to question Ducky's mother on the stand and had access to her contact information through a police report included in the pretrial discovery process. Oker disagreed this alone was sufficient notice of Antoinette Anderson's testimony for the defense and upheld her original decision on the matter Thursday, denying a motion from Hennessy to allow the testimony back in. Oker also watched recordings of three interviews the Danvers Police Department conducted with Chesna over the course of October 14th and October 16th in 2024 and heard testimony from the interviewing officers. Both the recordings and testimonies indicated Chesna changed his story multiple times during the interviews. He initially told police he was at the park behind the middle school around 2 p.m. that day with a group of friends that did not include Ramos, Mendez, or Margarin, then later said he was there around 4 p.m. He also said he alone went to a female friend's house after the park, though the home security camera footage played in court Wednesday showed he arrived at the house with Mendez, Margarin, and Ramos not long after the attack. Police learned that one juvenile Chesna claimed to be with throughout the afternoon had actually been with family at an event until 4:20 p.m., about 15 minutes after the assault had occurred and Chesna had left the park. They also found Chesna repeatedly denied spending time with Ramos that day outside of seeing him briefly at McDonald's. Chesna initially told officers that he saw Ducky ride into the park by himself. Further into the investigation, police obtained security camera footage from the middle school that showed both Ducky and Chesna riding onto the property with a group of teens just minutes before the attack. There was also a question about Chesna's exact location during the assault. He at first told police he wasn't directly near the incident, then admitted he was in the vicinity, and eventually told police he went to urinate deep down in the woods around the time the attack started. When he came back up and saw what was happening, he got on his bike and fled, he said during one interview. The area of trees where Ducky was attacked was shallow, indicating that Chesna was too far from the attack to have taken part in it, Sullivan said. Though Chesna later admitted that Mendez and Margarin did ride into the park with him in war hoodies that appeared to match the attire of Ducky's two main attackers, he told police he couldn't say for sure that the boys he saw beating Ducky were them. Danvers Police Lieutenant Derek Colella testified on Thursday that he didn't think Chesna directly took part in the beating. During one interview, he asked Chesna if he was trying to protect one of his friends or feared retaliation for speaking up, which the teen denied. Both the prosecution and defense agreed on Thursday that it was Mendez who knocked Ducky off his bike, threw the bike at him, and kicked him first. Then either Ramos or Margarin joined in. But Chesna's role was where they differed. A teen who wasn't with the group but witnessed part of the assault said in court on Wednesday that he saw a circle of six people around Ducky as the attack began, though he only saw two boys kicking Ducky before he fled for help with a friend. Based on the evidence, that group was made up of Mendez, Ramos, Margarin, the two juveniles under 14, and Chesna, Hennessy said. Mr. Chesna was one of the individuals in that group who kicked Mr. Anderson with a shod foot when he was down on the ground and shared the intent of that group to attack and hurt Mr. Anderson in what can only be described as something Lord of the Flies-like, Hennessy said. The witness who saw six people around Ducky also testified that this number is an estimation, Sullivan argued in his closing statement. The other teen who witnessed the attack testified on Wednesday that he saw only four or five people, and both teens previously described the group to be made up of black or Hispanic youth. Chesna, however, is white. The evidence shows he was associated with these teens and in the vicinity of the assault, but nothing more, Sullivan said. There is absolutely a reasonable doubt that my client was in the woods. There is absolutely a reasonable doubt, alternatively, that my client just saw this happening and didn't intervene, Sullivan said. There is just no evidence that my client was one of the perpetrators in that circle acting as a principal. And next is Beverly residents get Enon Street property update, and it's written by Jamie Pote. In Beverly, the new owners of the property housing the North Beverly Stop and Shop gave a presentation on Wednesday before 34 local residents about the possibility of redeveloping the site into 179 apartments along with other retail space. The supermarkets building at 37 Enon Street was bought for $8.5 million by Boston-based Transom Real Estate LLC earlier this year. The property is 60,666 square feet and sits on 4.9 acres of land that was once the location of the first Marshall store in the United States, opening in 1956. Stop and Shop has occupied the site since 1986, and the land was owned by the Marshalls family until the recent sale. Transom is seeking to build a three- or four-story apartment building with 179 units at the site that would also include storefronts for retail space and 279 parking spaces. Transom principal Peter Spelios made it clear that Stop and Shop has not yet said if it will renew its lease there and has until December to decide, and said Wednesday's meeting was the first of an extremely early stage should anything even progress in the future. But Transom does plan to file its project with the with the Zoning Board of Appeals in October at the earliest. The Enon Street store is one of two Stop and Shops in Beverly. The other is on Elliott Street. During his presentation, Spelios explained that if Transcom eventually gets the land and builds the 179 apartments, 12% of them would be income-restricted units. Besides the parking spaces, there would be a pedestrian access to the MBTA, and the entire building would be fossil fuel-free, all electric. In addition, there would be no changes to the curb cuts. The driveway will remain in sight. However, the project proposes moving the buildings from 200 to 80 feet from the property line. Spelios, 146 Beverly households received a letter. 146 Beverly households received a letter about the Zoom session meeting. However, several Enon Street residents said they never received a letter and only heard about the project through social media. Spelios answered many questions from the 34 people, the majority regarding the current traffic concerns nearby the project area, mostly Route 1A Dodge Street. City Council member Kathleen Feldman, who backed up the Zoom meeting along with several residents, explaining that the intersection is a mess and unsafe. A future neighborhood meeting with Mayor Mike Cahill taking part has yet to be announced. Spelios apologized to the Enon residents for the mishap and said they will all receive a letter before the next scheduled meeting. And also from the first page, we have the TGIF section, What is Up This Weekend? The Dude is back. Jeff the Dude Lebowski spends his days in 1990 Los Angeles lazing about with occasional bowling breaks with his friends Walter and Donnie till he's mistaken for a millionaire by the same name, and the rest is cinema history involving kidnapping, stolen cars, severed toes, pornography, nihilism, and plenty of white Russians. A great American classic, 6 p.m. at the Cabot, 286 Cabot Street in Beverly. Hands-on history at Seven Gables. Sunday from 11 a.m. to 3 p.m., the House of the Seven Gables is calling all kids for hands-on history, a fun activity that puts history in their hands to spark curiosity and get those creative gears turning. Drop by for a historical morning that gives kids a 20 to 30-minute creative activity, included free with a mansion tour or grounds pass, 115 Derby Street in Salem. The People versus Bridget Bishop. It may be 2026, but this Saturday from 3 to 3:45 p.m., it'll be 1692 at Salem Armory Visitor Center, where Bridget Bishop is accused of witchcraft and you are the jury. Hear the evidence to determine her fate. Is Bridget Bishop capable of witchcraft? You decide. Second in a series, Cry Innocence, hosted free by Essex National Heritage Area at 2 New Liberty Street. Outdoor Sculpture Exhibit. The 17th Annual Flying Horse Outdoor Sculpture Exhibit opens for viewing at 8 a.m. on the campus of the Pingree School, 537 Highland Street in Hamilton. Open 7 days a week from dawn till dusk until Thanksgiving weekend, the exhibit is free and child and dog friendly, with over 70 master sculptures displayed in the largest outdoor exhibit of its kind. Back to School Yard Sale. On Saturday, September 5th, from 9 a.m. to 2 p.m., Our Lady of Fatima Church, 50 Walsh Ave, Peabody, is holding a back-to-school yard sale. Expect great buys and bargains on everything from back-to-school goods to home goods and decor to clothing and more, with the thrill of the bill as the bonus. And next, we have Nonprofit Offers Clothing, Hygiene Items to Students, marks 10 years of donations. And it's written by Michael McHugh. In Salem, a Salem nonprofit providing free clothing and hygiene products to students is celebrating its 10th year, helping more than 1,000 students last year feel confident and ready for school. The Clothing Connection, Inc., a volunteer-run clothing and hygiene product drive started by three Carlton Elementary School parents in 2016, aims to address clothing and hygiene insecurity with classrooms or closets filled with free items in all Salem Public Schools locations, as well as Salem Academy Charter School. Over the past 10 years, the program has evolved from serving 12 Carlton students in its first year to operating pop-up shops and classrooms modified into miniature thrift shops for students to shop at throughout the year and take winter coats, toiletries, sneakers, and a variety of other essential items that can provide students a sense of comfort and confidence. Susanna Baird, the Clothing Connections co-founder and past president, said the thrift shop style setup of their school locations allows students quick access to important clothing and hygiene items, as well as the ability to browse a variety of items to provide them a better sense of choice. Eventually, we realized that it would be much more efficient to serve kids right out of the school building so that there was no lag time, she said. It was also really important for us that kids have some choice in what they were wearing. We didn't want to just be giving them anything. That means getting them their favorite colors, favorite things on their t-shirts, and things like that. The nonprofit now has a coordinator at every school, as well as partners inside each school in the district who work with families to determine needs, while the organization works from the outside to coordinate distributions and supply for specific requests. The miniature stores at many of the schools have a shopping period once a week, where students can enter and browse the collection, complete with a dressing room, mirror, and racks of clothing. A checkout area also enables students to confirm what items they are taking and make note of what items they were looking for and couldn't find, so that the organization can work to make the items available on their next visit. The schools do it a little differently every year, Baird said. Last year, we tried pop-up shops at Salem Academy Charter School and Collins Middle School, which were really fun and a huge success. One of the things we're constantly trying to do is destigmatize access to these clothes. At Salem Academy and Collins Middle School, hundreds of students at each school visited the stores that were operated out of closets. Students made signs to hang on the wall and created names for the spaces, serving to destigmatize the process and encourage visiting with friends. Baird said that work to make the process of visiting the stores a more inclusive and fun experience for students is especially important, given the growing need for students to access essential clothing and hygiene products as costs continue to rise. According to state enrollment data from the past school year, 57% of Salem Public Schools and Salem Academy families are low income. It's very basic. We all need to be clothed, Baird said. For adults, some people choose comfort and some people choose a certain look, but the point is that we have a choice. When a child goes into school, the first thing others see is the clothes, and we want kids to have clothes that they feel reflect them. Clothing is increasingly expensive, and hygiene products are ridiculously expensive. It's really just fulfilling a basic need. The Clothing Connection works with nonprofit partners such as Cradles to Crayons, which donates used clothing, Hope and Comfort, which donates hygiene products, and Cocoa Tree Kids, which donates underwear. However, the organization primarily relies on community donations. Twice a month, it operates clothing and hygiene product drop-offs at their storehouse hosted in the basement of the First Church of Salem. Those interested in donating can visit clothingconnection.org to find drop-off times or contact the organization by email at info@clothingconnection.org to organize a time for a volunteer to pick up donations directly. Now we have more North Shore news in brief. The first is Free Zoo for Salem residents. Salem Days Free Zoo admission is available through September to Salem residents, regardless of age, with proof of Salem residency, a valid driver's license, photo ID, or bill showing a Salem address. Bus shuttles will be provided Saturday, September 12th to Franklin Park Zoo and Saturday, September 19th to Stone Zoo, 149 Pond Street in Stoneham, both departing Salem High School at 9 a.m., 10 a.m., and 11 a.m., with buses returning at 1 p.m., 2 p.m., and 3 p.m. On Saturday, September 12th, Mayor Dominic Pangallo will be there to see you off. And Saturday, September 19th, Salem's new school superintendent, Dr. Tommy Welch, will be on board. Salem residents will also receive a voucher for free ice cream. Both zoos have food available for purchase, and you're welcome to pack a picnic lunch. 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And next is Ipswich Fall Homeschool Programs. Curious explorers ages 5 through 11 are invited to join us this fall in Ipswich for our new Homeschool Scholars and Homeschool Adventures drop-off program series. Thursday morning and Tuesday afternoon programs engage learners in history, ecology, and outdoor skill building through hands-on activities in nature. Families can sign up for one or more four-week sessions taking place September through November in meetings alternating between the Crane Estate and Appleton Farms. Also, there's the Patriot 5K Run, Walk, or Rock. 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All proceeds support Company Two Heroes and its mission to ensure our veterans receive the highest quality training and support with qualified volunteer trainers in a training regimen in obedience, public access, and task work. Proceeds will also support the construction of a permanent service dog training center. The event is held in coordination with September as Suicide Prevention Month. If you know of someone who could benefit from Company Two Heroes or would like to donate to help those diagnosed by the Veterans Administration, VA, with post-traumatic stress, PTS, military sexual trauma, MST, or traumatic brain injury, TBI, please visit company2heroes.org. And that's two, the number two. The next article is Driscoll visits former school as part of statewide affordable housing tour, and it's written by Matt Petrie. In Newburyport, powering through dreary overcast weather, dozens came to the former Brown School Thursday morning as Lieutenant Governor Kim Driscoll visited the Milk Street building as part of a tour announcing a major statewide plan to build over 2,500 new homes. "We know this is definitely a team game when it comes to building housing," Driscoll told the crowd on Thursday. "The state needs to be a partner, and we pride ourselves on being a strong state partner, but it gets really built locally. Driscoll's visit came the same day as the Healy-Driscoll administration announced $278 million in state and federal financing and tax credits for housing development. These homes will be built in 20 communities across Massachusetts. Healy and Driscoll spent most of Thursday touring a half-dozen housing projects across the state, including the Brown School redevelopment project in Newburyport. The former elementary school is being converted into 29 affordable apartments. In November 2024, Mayor Sean Reardon picked Zeta Insight's plan to redevelop the former Brown School. The Boston-based company was chosen over proposals from YWCA Greater Newport, as well as CSI Support and Development. A month later, the Zeta Insight unveiled a plan to build 29 apartments, all of which would be considered affordable by state metrics. The Brown School building, which last served as the home of the city's recreation and youth services, has been closed since 2021. It is in one of the most densely populated areas of Newburyport, off Lime and Milk Streets. Among the dozens gathered Thursday morning for the announcement were Senate Minority Leader Bruce Tarr, Representative from Gloucester, State Representative Don Shand, Democrat of Newburyport, State Representative Kristen Kastner, Democrat of Hamilton, as well as members of the City Council and the Affordable Housing Trust. Most in attendance mingled and enjoyed coffee and scones to start the morning, while Driscoll, Reardon, Zeta Insight founder and managing partner Zaina Talje, and a small group toured the former school. The officials emerged around 10:20 a.m., with Reardon talking to the podium first to address the small crowd. "From the beginning, we knew there was a strong support here on year before. We knew there was a strong support here on year before for creating more affordable housing for seniors," he said. "We hear all the time from longtime residents who love this community and want to stay here, but are increasingly concerned about whether they can afford to do so. That is why this project is so important." Reardon offered thanks to Talje and the entire team at Zeta Insight. "They have been terrific partners throughout this process," Reardon said. "They listened, they participated in countless public meetings and community updates. They heard concerns from neighbors about density and about protecting the historic character of this neighborhood, and they responded by shaping a project that fits the site and the community. Perhaps the most important aspect, according to Reardon, was their willingness to discuss deeper affordability. They stepped up and increased the affordability for this project," he said. "The city stepped off as well. Our Affordable Housing Trust provided financial support, and the city committed to the demolition of the existing gym, which brought a tear to my eye, but it was something we absolutely had to do to make this project possible." Reardon also thanked the entire Healy Driscoll administration for its continued commitment to affordable housing and its work partnering with Newburyport. Speaking after Reardon, Driscoll said that she chose to visit Newburyport due to its understanding that housing is about more than just where we live. "It's about how we live," she said. "When we build housing, we're not just building buildings, we're building opportunity. We're building neighborhoods. We're building the places where a young family can put down roots or where a teacher or nurse can live, near the people they serve, where a senior can afford to stay in the community they call home." Driscoll highlighted that over the last 3 years, since the Healy-Driscoll administration has been in place, they have helped build, construct, and permit more than 100,000 homes. Discussing how they did it, she said they cut down permitting times, eliminating renter brokerage fees, and gave families a $25,000 down payment for first-time home buyers, while also leveraging state-owned land. "That's why we're on target to hit our goal of 222,000 new homes by 2035," she said. "It's a big goal, and frankly, it should be, because Massachusetts has big needs. We need to be a state where a young person can afford their first apartment, where a family can buy a home." Taking to the microphone toward the end of the gathering, Talje said they had a few steps left before construction gets underway, but are hoping to start next summer. "It'll be a two-year construction period in Lisa, and we're hoping to open the building in 2029, somewhere in the spring or summer." And the last news in brief is St. Andrew's Fall Rummage Sale. St. Andrew's Episcopal Church will hold its Fall Rummage Sale on Saturday, September 26th from 8 a.m. to 1 p.m. at 135 Lafayette Street in Marblehead. The twice-yearly sale offers shoppers everything from gently used household goods and clothing to vintage treasures, jewelry, and specialty items. Get a jump on the upcoming holidays, decorating, and gift-giving with vintage and collectible pieces, jewelry, china, crystal, holiday decor, and new merchandise still in its original packaging among the sale offerings. Donations of new and gently used goods will be accepted September 19th through the 22nd from 8 a.m. to 7 p.m. and September 23rd from 8 a.m. to noon. All proceeds support St. Andrew's missions and ministries. Unfortunately, that is all I have time for today. Thank you again for listening to me, Kelly, at the Talking Information Center, and I hope you enjoyed this reading of the Salem News, and I hope you also have a lovely day.
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3: 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This is your reader, George Krein. Today's lead story, 6th congressional district race heats up. Jones seeks more debates with Coe. Turned by Christian Wade, State House reporter, Boston. Fresh off Tuesday's primary election, Republican Micah Jones of Essex is challenging Democrat Dan Coe of Andover to a series of debates ahead of the November election in a sign that the wide-open race for the 6th congressional district between the two contenders is underway. Coe, and the last name is spelled K-O-H, a former Biden administration official, trounced five other Democratic hopefuls in Tuesday's primary, winning more than 41% of the vote and the party's nomination. It was one of the largest margins for a Democratic primary challenger in an open congressional race in recent state history. Jones, an attorney and political newcomer, easily won the Republican Party's nomination in Tuesday's primary, after facing no opposition. Both candidates now face a two-month sprint to the November 3rd election when voters in the sprawling congressional district will decide who will replace outgoing Representative Seth Moulton, a Salem Democrat who stepped down to run unsuccessfully for U.S. Senate. The first meeting of the two candidates could come as soon as next Thursday, during a debate scheduled at Endicott College in Beverly, hosted by the Endicott Center for Civic Participation and North Shore Chapter of the League of Women Voters. Both candidates had previously agreed to participate, organizers said. But Jones wants more public meetings with his Democratic rival and is challenging Coe to at least three debates ahead of the general election. With the primary behind us and voters turning their attention to the November election, candidates have an obligation to clearly articulate their positive vision for the future of the North Shore and Merrimack Valley, including demonstrating to voters through head-to-head debates why they are deserving of their votes, Jones said in a prepared statement. Confidence in the institution of Congress is at an all-time low, and that is a troubling reality for our country, he said. Our neighbors deserve the ability to make an informed decision. Coe's campaign declined to comment on whether it would accept Jones's challenge and wasn't clear Thursday if other debates have been scheduled. In his victory speech Tuesday night, Coe vowed to, quote, go anywhere, talk to anyone, and take up the fight as he campaigns for the congressional seat, and said his campaign won't limit itself to safe spaces and Democratic strongholds as he makes his case to the region's voter over the next 2 months. If we're serious about our vision for improving people's lives, we can't be afraid to go to places that aren't friendly, to have those debates on Fox News in front of MAGA, and to talk to that one uncle or aunt who used to love Trump but is getting pretty damn tired of paying $4 a gallon at the pump, he said in remarks. We have a bold message to sell on health care, on child care, on gas prices and utility bills and housing bills, he said. We need to persuade people that, yes, there is a better way. Coe is expected to appear with Democratic U.S. Senator Elizabeth Warren on Saturday at an event with community leaders in Lynn where they will discuss the state's housing crisis. They're also expected to talk about the bipartisan 21st Century Road to Housing Act that went into law without the president's signature. The 6th Congressional District, which includes most of Essex County and eight towns in Middlesex County, has about 640,000 voters, nearly 60% of whom are registered as independent. Registered Democrats outnumber Republicans in the district by a wide margin, according to Secretary of State William Galvin's office. Democrats have held the congressional seat since 1996, when Democrat John Tierney narrowly beat incumbent Republican Peter Torkelson. But Jones, a California native and U.S. Army veteran, argues that the district is winnable for Republicans and that his message of returning, quote, common sense politics is resonating with the region's voters. He says Democrats are pushing their party too far to the left with radical policies and says the state might fare better with a Republican member joining the all-Democrat congressional delegation. If elected, Jones has pledged to push for policies that would help reduce the state's high cost of living, improve housing options, and lower energy costs. He supports term limits in Washington, expanded federal child care tax credits, and a ban on stock trading for congressional lawmakers. My campaign is founded on three principles: accountability, opportunity, and security, he said in a video. Members of Congress must be held accountable for their actions. We have a few notes on Rockport's upcoming town meeting. $1 million in preservation requests on warrant. It's written by Stephen Hagan. The town's registered voters will consider a modest batch of local government initiatives, including additional financing for town hall's renovation and restoration, when special town meeting convenes Monday, September 14th. The meeting will begin at 5:30 p.m. in the auditorium at Rockport High School at 24 Jordan's Lane. On the warrant are seven lettered articles, including one requesting more than $1 million in Community Preservation Act money for nine projects. Also, officials have said they are seeking $1.8 million for Article F to cover asbestos mitigation and other work related to the town hall renovation project, the estimated costs of which have risen over the past few months. The articles are: A, pay unpaid bills from previous fiscal years; B, add money to appropriations, a 19th majority, 1/19th is needed for approval of the unpaid bills; B, add money to appropriations for articles, for numerous articles, and of the April 11th town meeting, and a majority vote is required; C, receive the annual report and recommendations of the Community Preservation Committee related to different sections of state laws, a majority vote is required; D, set money aside in the Community Preservation Fund for later purposes, including money for community housing, for the Community Housing, Open Space, Recreation, and Historic Preservation Reserve accounts, a majority vote is required; and E, spend community preservation money for the following: $200,000 for the restoration and preservation by the Thatcher Straitsmith Islands Town Committee of the South Tower on Thatcher Island; $87,000 as a grant for restoration and repair of First Parish Hearst House on Beach Street; $238,000 to be placed in the Rockport Affordable Housing Trust Fund for community housing purposed consistent with the Community Preservation Act; $100,000 for the restoration of trees at several municipal parks and open spaces in Rockport; $30,000 for the restoration and repair of the town's historic tercentenary markers; $8,000 as a grant to Rockport Rotary for the restoration and repair of the historic Pigeon Cove Veterans Memorial; $115,000 for the installation of a handicapped accessible ramp at Cape Hedge Beach, and for the purchase of three beach wheelchairs and storage units; $193,000 as a grant to the Pigeon Cove Chapel for the restoration and preservation of the historic building at 155 Granite Street; $70,000 to be spent for the restoration and preservation of historic town records. Article F is to appropriate money to pay additional costs through borrowing or otherwise of the town hall remediation, renovation, and modernization project. That measure requires a two-thirds majority. And finally, G, amend or revise any one or more of the authorizations previously given to borrow funds for municipal purposes, excluding any and all authorizations that have been executed by borrowing, and a majority vote is required for that article. It is Friday, which means it's time for the Senior Lookout column written by Tracy Arabian. Today's headline: Need Medicare help? Here's where to get it. The annual Medicare open enrollment for the 2027 calendar year begins Thursday, October 15th, and is a crucial time for millions of Americans age 65 and older and those with certain disabilities. Medicare health and drug plans can make changes each year, including plan cost, coverage, and what providers and pharmacies are in their networks. Everyone enrolled in Medicare can change their Medicare health plans and prescription drug coverage for the following year to better meet their needs between October 15th and December 7th. In Massachusetts, a dedicated group plays a vital role in empowering seniors to navigate the complex landscape of Medicare and associated insurances. These unsung heroes are SHINE, an acronym for Serving the Health Insurance Needs of Everyone. Counselors, with their knowledge, compassion, and commitment, SHINE counselors make a significant difference in the lives of older adults by providing invaluable guidance and support. SHINE counselors provide free, unbiased health insurance information, counseling and assistance to Massachusetts residents with Medicare, their caregivers, and people preparing to enroll in Medicare. SHINE appointments are available at local hospitals, councils on aging, and at senior cares offices in Gloucester. SHINE is administered by the Commonwealth of Massachusetts Executive Office of Aging and Independence in a coordination with local agencies. If you're already enrolled in Medicare, you should review all materials that your health or prescription plan provider sends you. If you have any questions about what you've read, if you have had changes in your medical needs in the past year, or if your insurance coverage has changed, it's time to make an appointment with a SHINE counselor. Appointments are scheduled for individual policy reviews, but a family member or friend may join you during the meeting to help you understand everything or simply for moral support. Make a list of all your medical needs, your medications, and your questions. Write down everything before your appointment. Your SHINE counselor will go through everything with you and give recommendations on which plans may be best suited to your needs. Married couples should schedule two appointments to review both of their plans. If you're approaching 65 and do not know where to begin, you can get quite a bit of information online at Medicare.gov. On this website, click the Get Started with Medicare link. Don't wait until the last minute to start learning about Medicare. Give yourself plenty of time to read and understand all of the information. There is a lot of information. Once you've read everything, give SHINE a call and make an appointment. They can walk you through everything and help you get started. If reading a website for information does not work for you, the Massachusetts SHINE office offers Introduction to Medicare seminars via Zoom a few times each year. The next is scheduled for September 16th. Registration information for the September 16 workshop is available on Senior Care's website, and that is Senior Care Inc., all one word, .org. During the Medicare open enrollment period, you may see advertisements for free information on TV and newspapers, on social media, and everywhere else a company can advertise. Be aware that the information these advertisers offer may be presented in a way to promote their business. They want you to buy their product. The information they provide is not necessarily untrue, but it may be presented to make their product look better than their competition. SHINE is a free service for all Massachusetts residents who are eligible for Medicare. Take advantage of this service. Don't wade into the Medicare arena without the assistance of a knowledgeable advocate. To schedule a SHINE appointment, call Senior Care at, of course, I'll repeat this number. The SHINE appointments are available through Senior Care, and they can be reached at 978-281-1750. Again, 978-281-1750, or your local council on aging or hospital. You can also reach out to the regional SHINE office at 978-946-1374. And again, the regional SHINE office can be reached at 978-946-1374. Galvin could face GOP challenger, served by Christian Wade, Boston. Democratic incumbent Secretary of State Bill Galvin could be facing a challenge in November from Republican Ann Brensley, who claims to have picked up enough write-in votes in Tuesday's primary to qualify for the ballot. Brensley of Wayland announced Thursday that at least 90% of the more than 38,000 write-in votes cast during the primary were for her, marking the first time in more than a decade a write-in candidate won statewide. She needed at least 5,000 write-in votes to qualify for the November 3 ballot. This victory belongs to the thousands of grassroots voters who refuse to accept politics as usual, Brensley said in a prepared statement. They wrote in my name, encouraged their friends and neighbors to vote, volunteered across the Commonwealth, and proved that an organized grassroots movement can overcome incredible odds. Still, Galvin spokeswoman Deb O'Malley said the state's election division won't have a breakdown of write-in votes until certified election results are collected from city and town clerks, which won't be until Saturday at the earliest. Brensley, a former candidate for lieutenant governor, launched a write-in campaign for Secretary of State after getting knocked off the September 1st GOP primary ballot in a signature-gathering scandal. Despite winning 57% of the vote from delegates at the GOP's convention earlier this year, Brensley was knocked off the ballot after a state panel ruled that she had fallen short of the required number of signatures. Brensley claimed her campaign was duped by a fraudulent signature-gathering operation that also bumped Ann Manning Martin, a GOP lieutenant governor candidate from Peabody, off the ballot. Manning Martin was also running as a write-in candidate in Tuesday's primary. In her statement, Brensley said she will be rolling out a new and modern vision for the Secretary of State and said she is very focused on creating a vision tailored to what I have been told the people actually want. We overcame the odds because people across Massachusetts believe their government can and must do better, she said. As voters assess candidates, I encourage them to focus on those who stand with them and for them and will fight for them. Despite making the ballot, Brensley faces a formidable challenge to unseat Galvin, the country's longest-serving election official who is seeking another four-year term. Galvin is running unopposed and won the Democratic Party's endorsement at its convention earlier this year. Here's an editorial from today's Times. Narcan's role cannot be understated. Narcan works, and Massachusetts is right to increase its availability as a frontline measure to save lives during a still stubborn opioid epidemic. To be sure, as we noted on this page Wednesday, the number of overdose deaths across the state and across the country has begun to decline in recent years. But two things are true. The number is still too high, and much of the progress can be traced to naloxone, better known by its brand name, Narcan. A new report from the Massachusetts Department of Public Health backs up the claim. The department shared more than 400,000 doses of the overdose-reversing drug with first responders, public schools, harm reduction agencies, and other community-based organizations during the last fiscal year. According to the DPH's Bureau of Substance Addiction Service, Narcan was used to reverse almost 6,500 overdoses over the same time period, and that number may be undercounted. What is certain is there were 978 confirmed or suspected opioid-related deaths last year, a 27% drop from the previous year, which would double the national average, and a nearly 60% decline since the state's record high of 2,364 deaths in 2022. But without Narcan, there's no doubt that number would be much higher. The more readily Narcan is available, the fewer people die from overdose. That's why the state's approach, which also makes the drug available to the public at pharmacies without a prescription, has been successful. Opioids are everywhere. It stands to reason that Narcan needs to be everywhere, too. Harm reduction is a set of proven strategies that allow people who are not particularly ready to stop using to stay alive. Deirdre Calvert, director of the State Bureau of Substance Addiction Services, told WGBH. Those strategies include drugs like naloxone. It has been crucially important to the Commonwealth to ensure that naloxone is readily available to the public through several means, as each distribution channel has limitations to its reach, the authors said in their report. 5 years ago, at a time when addiction, especially opioid addiction, still carried a far stronger and unfair stigma, Massachusetts officials made the decision to essentially flood the market with Narcan, swapping out judgment with a commitment to save lives. Back then, State health officials released about 150,000 doses of the life-saving drug to first responders and others in an effort to stem the onslaught of overdose deaths. Back then, state health officials released, when the move proved effective, the state wisely doubled down. In the last fiscal year, the state DPH distributed more than 400,000 doses of naloxone, according to the agency's Bureau of Substance Addiction Service. That's an increase of about 170% over 2021. A similar number will be provided this year as first responders and community organizations are increasingly asking the state to provide them with the drug. That's because it works. As we also noted in this space Wednesday, Narcan isn't reserved for first responders. It's available to the public in pharmacies without prescription and often free. Many people have started carrying a dose with them or in their car, so it's readily at hand if someone needs help. Plenty of local community groups offer training in how to use Narcan. They do so because having the knowledge is like knowing how to do CPR. It's a life-saving tool we all can and should know how to use. So, international dory races this Saturday. It's run by Gail McCarthy. The Gloucester leg of the 75th annual International Dory Races will take place this Saturday, September 5 at 10 a.m. off the Jodrey State Fish Pier in Gloucester. The local teams will be competing against fellow rowers from Canada in this long-standing tradition that celebrates Gloucester's maritime heritage. This year, the event was scheduled to take place here to coincide with the annual Gloucester Schooner Festival. These are the U.S. teams who will compete in Gloucester this Saturday. Men's Open, Sam Tarmina and Peter Tarmina. Women, Rachel Cecilio and Ashley Smith. Women over 50, Stephanie Palazzola and Stephanie Ragusa. And men over 50, Eric Dombrowski and Joe Sanfilippo. And the mixed group, Sarah Lewin and Jeff Muse. Juniors, Eden McDonald and Sienna Marcaldi are the junior team. Junior mixed team. More information can be found visiting the Gloucester International Dory Racing Committee's Facebook page at Gloucester IDRC. Here's a My View column from John J. Ronan. His headline, Groaning Over Garbage. I'm in a bad mood over Gloucester's new garbage contract, even anxious. Switching away from bags, for instance, not introducing new colors but scrapping bags altogether. Purple was my fave, a bit of flair on garbage day. The key change, of course, is a switch to company-owned big or bigger garbage cans, 35 to 65 gallons. The larger size is standard, but you can downsize to the smaller. That's a lot of change. I'm not sleeping well. I've urged my wife, Sandy, a clinical social worker, to add garbage contract anxiety syndrome to the great DSM list. She's not enthusiastic, but then she doesn't put out the garbage. The new cans, or carts, as Casella Waste Systems calls them, must be carefully placed on a flat, hard surface, not a snow mound, not your sloping front yard. Also, they must be several feet from anything else, the wheels facing your building. Again, a lot of change, and I haven't even started to whine about size. I went to the city website and found the garbage adjustment forms. We applied for the senior discount and downgraded to 35-gallon containers. Traditional garbage cans of 13 gallons are only about one-third of the new small carts, about a fifth of the size of the new big ones. Your old can is now a fossil. If you own a lot of stock in Garbage Can Incorporated, sell now. There are just two of us at home these days, and we often did not fill the traditional size with those gorgeous bags. What we will do with 35-gallon units, let alone would have done with the 65-gallon carts, I have no idea. Perhaps hold our noses and put them out every third Friday? The carts, not our noses. We can move them. If we can move them, fill with liquid for which the measuring scale is adapted, the smaller would weigh over 290 pounds. The larger cart would weigh over 542 pounds. That's, of course, if you filled it with liquid, which shows why robotic arm is needed to hoist up and dump the containers. Peace of mind planning is going forward, however. There is Tylenol PM, of course, though my doctor is not enthusiastic. I bet she doesn't put out the garbage either. Another plan is to get rid of old Christmas ornaments, the occasional dead coyote, the the occasional dead coyote, the chairs I've been refurbishing since the 1990s, and various boxes of unreadable labels. I suspect a certain group is sharing my sleep problems, garbage workers. New technology allowing a crew of one is a blow to labor, specifically to a group that works extremely hard in all weathers. This is a serious problem, part of broad job killing on the part of general tech and AI. It also ends an old pastime, watching the garbage guy take away your relic stuff. Here's a poem of homage from a year, few years back. Every day is garbage day somewhere. Garbage guy stops, spots a red sticker, and hauls off the wasted week. Full remissions, $1 a bag. The usual suet and newspapers, bluster, bromides, and embarrassment of bottles, rinds of every kind. John Ronan, we should note, is a former poet laureate for the city of Gloucester and host of The Writer's Block at 1623 Studios. Democratic attorneys general sue over transgender care cuts. It's written by Christian Wade. Boston, Massachusetts is among nearly two dozen states suing to block a new Trump administration rule that will prevent federal funds from being used to cover gender-affirming care for trans youth. The lawsuit filed Wednesday in U.S. District Court in Boston challenges a new Center for Medicaid and Medicare Services rule that prohibits Medicaid funds from covering self-rejecting procedures for children under 18 and bars the Children's Health Insurance Program from paying for similar procedures. Defendants have no legal basis to withhold federal reimbursement under Medicaid or CHIP for the targeted health care, the AGs wrote in the complaint. This court should declare the rule unlawful and unconstitutional, vacate and set aside the rule, and enjoin defendants from enforcing it in the plaintiff states. The new CMS rules set a troubling, quote, troubling and unlawful precedent that the executive branch can, without congressional authorization, replace individualized medical judgments made by licensed practitioners by withholding federal reimbursement for health care it happens to disfavor, the AGs wrote. Attorney General Campbell, who is co-leading the 20 AGs in the lawsuit, said the Trump administration's efforts to end transgender care for youth unlawfully undermines states' authorities to regulate health care and tries to strip health care access from vulnerable kids. Thanks so much for listening. Please be sure to join us again next week for new editions of the Gloucester Daily Times, and visit our website, ticnetwork.org, where you'll find a large recorded library. For now, have a great weekend.
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3: 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Attorney General Campbell, who is co-leading the 20 AGs in the lawsuit, said the Trump administration's efforts to end transgender care for youth unlawfully undermines states' authorities to regulate health care and tries to strip health care access from vulnerable kids. 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
1: Here's the forecast for the Boston and South Shore area on the Talking Information Center from the National Weather Service. For today, partly sunny, temperatures in the lower 80s, cloudy overnight, turning clear by morning, temperatures in the mid-60s. Saturday looks sunny, temperatures in the mid-70s. The sun rose this morning at 6:14, setting at 7:13 this evening. Stay tuned for more heading your way next on the Talking Information Center.
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11: Hello, this is Kathleen, and today, Friday, September 4th, I'll be reading to you from the daily news of Newburyport. We're building opportunity. Lieutenant Governor visits former Brown School by Matt Petrie. Newburyport. Powering through dreary, overcast weather, dozens came to the former Brown School on Thursday morning at Lieutenant Governor Kim Driscoll visited the Milk Street building as part of a tour announcing a major statewide plan to build over 2,500 homes. We know that this is definitely a team game when it comes to building housing, Driscoll said, speaking to the crowd. The state needs to be a partner, and we pride ourselves on being a strong state partner, but it really gets built locally. Driscoll's visit came the same day the Healy-Driscoll administration announced $278 million in state and federal financing and tax credits for housing development. These homes will be built in 20 communities across Massachusetts. Healy and Driscoll spent most of Thursday

0: touring a half a dozen housing projects across the state, including Brown School redevelopment project in Newburyport. The former elementary school is being converted to 29 affordable apartments. In November 2024, Mayor Sean Reardon picked Zeta Insight's plan to redevelop the former Brown School. The Boston-based company was chosen over proposals from the YWCA, Greater Newburyport, as well as CSI Support and Development. A month later, the Zeta Insight unveiled a plan to build 29 apartments, all of which would be considered affordable by state metrics. The Brown School building, which last served as the home of the city's recreation and youth services, has been closed since 2021. It is in one of the most densely populated areas of Newburyport, off Lime and Milk Streets. Among the dozens gathered Thursday morning for the announcement were Senate Minority Leader Bruce Tarr, Republican from Gloucester, State Representative Don Shand, Democrat from Newburyport, State Representative Kristen Kastner, Democrat from Hamilton, as well as members of the City Council and Affordable Housing Trust. Most in attendance mingled and enjoyed coffee and scones to start the morning, while Driscoll Reardon, Zeta Insight founder and managing partner, Zaina Talji, and a small group toured the former school. The officials emerged at about 10:20 a.m., with Reardon taking to the podium first to address the small crowd. "From the beginning, we knew there was a strong support here for creating more affordable housing for seniors," Reardon said. "We hear all the time from longtime residents who love this community and want to stay here, but are increasingly concerned about whether they can afford to do so. That is why this project is so important." He offered thanks to Talji and the entire team at Zeta Insight. "They have been terrific partners throughout this process," Reardon said. "They listened, they participated in countless public meetings and community updates. They heard concerns from neighbors about density, about protecting the historic character of the neighborhood, and they responded by shaping a project that fits this site and the community." Perhaps the most important aspect, according to Reardon, was their willingness to discuss deeper affordability. "They stepped up and increased the affordability for this project," Reardon said. "The city stepped off as well. Our Affordable Housing Trust provided financial support, and the city committed to the demolition of the existing gym, which brought a tear to my eye, but was something we absolutely had to do to make the project possible." He also thanked the entire Healy-Driscoll administration for its continued commitment to affordable housing and its work partnering with Newburyport. Speaking after Reardon, Driscoll said she chose to visit Newburyport due to its understanding that housing is just more than where we live. "It is about how we live," Driscoll said. "When we build housing, we're not just building buildings. We're building opportunity. We're building neighborhoods. We're building the places where a young family can put down roots, or where a teacher or a nurse and live near the people they serve, where a senior can afford to stay in the community they call home." She highlighted that over the last 3 years, since the Healy-Driscoll administration has been in place, they have helped build, construct, and permit more than 100,000 homes. Discussing how they did it, she said they cut permitting times, eliminated renter brokerage fees, and gave families a $25,000 down payment for first-time home buyers, while also leveraging state-owned land. That's why we're on target to hit our goal of 222,000 new homes by 2035, Driscoll said. It is a big goal, and frankly, it should be, because Massachusetts has big needs. We need to be a state where a young person can afford their first apartment, where a family can buy a home. Taking to the microphone toward the end of the gathering, Talja said they have few steps left before construction gets underway, but are hoping to start next summer. It'll be a two-year construction period, and we're hoping to open the building in 2029, somewhere in the spring or the summer, Talja said. New Windows Coming to Old South Church by Dave Rogers, Newburyport. Old South Presbyterian Church officials are restoring or replacing 8 windows at the Federal Street House of Worship, a process they hope will be completed in time for Christmas services. Evidence of the work can be spotted along School Street, where large sheets of wood are covering one of the 18th century building's window panes. Church Clerk of Session, Janine Cunningham, said the window work is but one of 3 projects the church has been tackling in recent years. The first project, which is done, repaired a leak near the bell tower and steeple. In terms of the windows project, church officials tapped into funds raised by the congregation to replace 3 of them at $15,000 each. 4 others totaling $58,000 were paid for through Community Preservation Act funds, donated by the city. The last window was paid for via a grant from the Daughters of the American Revolution, according to Cunningham. Getting the city's Community Preservation, CPC, to approve CPA money involves Cunningham going before the Historical Commission with the church's plans. Once approved, the commission recommended the project to the CPC, Cunningham said. Newburyport Historical Commission Chair Biff Boos, who also serves on the CPC, said the committee had more requests than money, so funding, let alone full funding, wasn't automatic for any of the CPA applications. Even so, the CPC voted to give the rehabilitation and preservation of structurally damaged sanctuary windows at Old South Church Project full funding. The Newburyport Historical Commission and the CPC supported this project because the need was structural rather than cosmetic, and the building's preservation restriction permanently protects the building, ensuring that the public money invested remains protected. For those reasons and Old South's significance to Newburyport's heritage and community life, the NPC voted unanimously to support the CPA funding request. The CPC did the same, Boos said in a statement. CPC Vice Chair Jane Healy called Old South Church one of Newburyport's most historic buildings. The church had already raised significant funds to restore several of its nearly 200-year-old windows. CPA funding helped make it possible to complete the remaining work. It's really interesting to think about the role this building played in early American history, including that some of the original troops of the Continental Army who marched to the Battle of Bunker Hill gathered there. I think it's important that we remember and preserve that history, and this project is a great example of how CPA funds can help us do that, Healy said in a statement. The third project involves repainting and repairing the exterior, an endeavor Cunningham said hasn't been done in roughly 18 years. Work won't begin until sometime next year, although Cunningham said church elders have obtained a quote from a developer. Since the 1756 built church is considered a historical building by the state, the project also needs to be approved by the Massachusetts Historical Commission, which holds what is called a preservation restriction on 29 Federal Street. Local historian and church tour guide Jerry Mullins said the building is internationally famous for having the Reverend George Whitefield buried under the pulpit. Whitefield is considered by many to be the most popular preacher during the 18th century's religious Great Awakening. Even though he was America's first colony-wide celebrity, he has been largely forgotten by the general public nationwide, Mullins said. Even with window work going on this summer, the church has been buried towards this summer, Mullins added. While work continues on the historic building, church officials are still looking for a new spiritual leader, according to Cunningham. In the spirit, beyond the labels, seeing the person across the divide, by the Reverend Matt Willis Good. With the election season heating up and campaign ads filling our screens, an exhausting familiar pattern is playing out again. We've become a culture that routinely others one another. We take a single stance on a single issue or an offhand comment we read online and instantly assume we know everything about a person's heart, their character, and their intelligence. Lately, the rhetoric designed to stoke fear and division seems louder than ever. We see an unsettling rise in language that paints Muslims or folks with left-leaning ideas as anti-American, socialists, or communists. Just as quickly, anyone leading right, supporting conservative candidates, or identifying as evangelical Christian, get written off as a fascist or a racist. In both directions, this mechanism is the same. We reduce complex human beings into flat caricatures based on the demonizing scripts we're handed. When we define someone entirely by an opposing label, we stop seeing them as neighbors. We retreat into an us versus them mindset rooted in scarcity and fear. The false belief that for us to thrive or to be secure, they must be defeated, silenced, or cast out. The trouble with this kind of characterization is that it blinds us to the unique gifts, lived experiences, and shared humanity that every individual brings to our community. No one person possesses all of the right answers, and no one is defined entirely by their political alignment. When we reduce people to their worst perceived stereotype, we forfeit the ability to learn from them, to work alongside them, and to recognize that they too care deeply about their families and their neighbors. What might change if we paused the urge to categorize instead of practiced curiosity? Rather than asking, which side are you on? What if we asked, what life experiences brought you to that perspective? We do not have to agree on every policy to honor the dignity of the person sitting across from us. As we navigate the months ahead, I invite us to resist the easy comfort of demonizing rhetoric. Let's look past the single statements and political yard signs. Choose to see the multifaceted gift in all of our neighborhoods and commit to the hard, beautiful work of staying in community together. The Reverend Matt Willis Good is the pastor of People's United Methodist Church in Newburyport and Merrimackport United Methodist Church in Merrimack. Clancy trial ends without verdict for the sixth day. By Leah Willingham and Mike Casey from the Associated Press. Editor's note. This story includes the discussion of suicide. If you or someone you know needs help, the National Suicide and Crisis Lifeline in the U.S. is available by calling or texting 988. Plymouth. The deadlocked jury in the Lindsey Clancy trial went home without a verdict Thursday in a dramatic sixth day of deliberations. After the jury's foreperson sent the judge a note saying a single juror won't follow the court's instructions about reasonable doubt. Details of the jury room conflict weren't revealed by the judge and only briefly discussed in open court, but they raised the possibility that a single holdout was standing in the way of a verdict on whether the Massachusetts mother is criminally responsible for killing her three children. The jury will return Friday to see if it can reach a decision. Before sending the jury home, the judge refused the defense's request to remove one of the jurors following heated discussions among the parties. Clancy, a 36-year-old former labor and delivery nurse, doesn't deny strangling her children in the basement of their home in 2023 before trying to take her own life. Her attorney argues that postpartum psychosis led to her actions, while prosecutors say she knew what she was doing when she killed Cora, Dawson, and Callan Clancy, ages 5, 3, and 8 months. Clancy's live-streamed trial has generated intense interest, with reporters and spectators packing the courtroom. The case has also sparked deep public divisions over her culpability and the issues around maternal mental health after childbirth. While the jury has twice sent the judge notes saying it couldn't agree on a verdict, this is the first time it has indicated possible tension or acrimony in the deliberation room. Clancy's attorney, Kevin Reddington, said in court that the jury foreperson sent another note Thursday complaining to the judge that one juror was refusing to listen to the law on reasonable doubt. Sullivan, after receiving the jury's note, brought in each juror individually and questioned them in private. The judge then reread his instructions on reasonable doubt before sending them back to continue deliberating. Reddington told the judge he should have dismissed the juror from the case. If we come back here in a half hour with a mistrial because of a juror that has spurned the instructions of the court, it is a shame. It is a real shame, Reddington said, referring to a possible deadlocked jury. Reddington said afterward, outside the courthouse, that the juror would be questioned by the judge Friday. There is a person who has doubt but will not listen to the judge's instructions, he told reporters. Prosecutor Jennifer Sprague said in court that she believed Judge William Sullivan's instruction was appropriate and no further action was necessary. Sullivan said removing a deliberating juror is a sensitive undertaking. I don't feel it is proper for me to side with one side or the other of the deliberations, the judge said. I do not feel it is appropriate for me to say I agree with one juror or the other 11. I have asked if they are able to follow my instructions. They swore earlier that they could. At one point, and for the first time in the trial, Clancy was brought to join a sidebar conversation with the judge. Paralyzed from the waist down after her suicide attempt, Clancy uses a wheelchair, which Reddington himself pushed to the front of the courtroom. She has a right to know what's going on, he later told reporters. Signs, there was a growing chance of a hung jury, and the trial ending without a resolution, surfaced on Wednesday when Sullivan explained to the courtroom that jurors were stuck for a second time. Sullivan told the jurors not to abandon their own convictions just to reach a verdict, but urged them to seriously consider opposing views and reassess their positions if appropriate. The jury ultimately can't agree on a verdict. The judge could declare a mistrial. Prosecutors would then have to decide whether to put Clancy on trial again, drop the charges, or try to negotiate a plea deal with her lawyer. A jury decides Clancy was criminally responsible for her actions, it could convict her of either murder or manslaughter. If she is acquitted, a judge could still order her confined to a mental health facility if an evaluation determines that she poses a danger to the public. Throughout the trial, Clancy has received letters of support from all over the world, defense attorney Kevin Reddington said Thursday. It is just amazing. She reads them all. Jurors have heard testimony from relatives and doctors about how Clancy's mental health declined in the months before the killings and how her treatment included several medications and a short stay in a psychiatric hospital. Medical experts hired by the prosecution and the defense reached a sharply different conclusions about her psychiatric state when she killed the children. Patrick Clancy has said in interviews that he forgives his now ex-wife, whom he views as ill rather than evil. Clancy strangled the children with exercise bands in their home's basement, then cut herself and jumped from a second-floor window. Her lawyers say she heard her voice telling her to kill the children so she could end her own life. The prosecution argues she deliberately sent her then-husband on errands to get him out of the house, and prosecutors have questioned the seriousness of her suicide attempt. EGIF, what's up this weekend? Here comes the sun. There's still time to get lost in a sea of sunflowers at Colby's Farm this weekend. Parking is $10, cash only. Bring a camera, crack a smile, take a selfie. There's plenty of fun at this annual tradition. Well-behaved dogs on a leash are welcome. Colby Farm is at 50 Scotland Road, Newbury. Live music at the house. The Custom House Maritime Museum's Music on the Promenade series concludes Sunday in the museum's backyard. This week's artist is singer-songwriter Ella Faria. The tunes start at 4 p.m. and last 2 hours. The event is free. All one needs to bring is a lawn chair and a blanket. The museum is at 25 Water Street, Newburyport. Keep your eye on the ball. Vintage baseball, the way Abraham Lincoln used to watch it, returns to the Spencer Pierce Little Farm on Sunday at 11 a.m. The historically accurate game features underhand pitching without gloves. A ball bounced once and then caught is an out. All for fun is for free for the historic New England members, $5 for everyone else. The farm is at 5 Littles Lane, Newbury. Rocket. School of Rock, a hit musical that dares you to melt your face off with rock music, ends its run at the Firehouse Center for the Arts this weekend, with shows Friday and Saturday at 7 p.m. There is a Sunday matinee, too, at 2 p.m. Tickets start at $30. 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
9: Hi, this is Jen. Today is Friday, September 4th, and I am reading the Providence Journal. Moving in, moving forward. Brown's new class arrives at campus, marred by tragedy. The first whispers of fall arrived on Providence's College Hill this week with packs of confident-seeming 18-year-olds and their nearby giddy parents. The annual rites of Brown University's move-in day for first years, brown boxes, lanyard necklaces, shaved appled lawns, took place as scheduled on September 2nd, but while students from every corner of the world joined the Rhode Island family this week, their hearts had arrived here long before they did. Daniel Chow was at church in Sydney, Australia, when the news flashed on his phone. Katie Nadion was at home in New York City when her mom texted. Down Route 4 in Narragansett, Hadrian Duncan was only days away from hearing if he'd gotten into his top choice school. And over all of their shoulders, not unlike today, parents and guardians and loved ones wore emotions on their sleeves on behalf of their children. "Scary," said Sean Chow, 48, as he remembered reading the phone screen that his son passed to him in church. "But we think he'll be okay. Providence is a safe city," Chow said. "I think he's in good hands." A little less than 9 months after the Brown University shooting, the newest crop of first-year students and families arrived at a campus with a raft of new safety measures, including adding 700 security cameras to the 1,200 already on campus, hiring additional police and safety personnel, and heightening their coordination with local police departments, and implementing swipe-restricted access to nearly every one of the campus's more than 300 buildings. On August 28th, both the Providence Police Department and the university released after-action reports finding that trained officers had responded well and that the shooting could not have been prevented with different police action. Several recommendations for codifying best practice data sharing policies were suggested. Significantly, or perhaps not, these students and their families decided on Brown in the midst of the school's unwelcome entree to global news. Early decision applicants were supposed to be notified on Monday, December 15th. The shooting took place on Saturday, December 13th, so their college acceptance letters were delayed and became one of the many small ripples that emanated from the day's tragedy. Max Ruda, a Dallas native who hopes to play intramural soccer and get involved with the Brown Dems, said there was no impact on his decision. "It was obviously very sad, but I was trusting they'd investigate," he said. Fielding Teague of Richmond, Virginia, carried the violin she plans to play in the school's orchestra and said she was used to hearing about shootings in the news. "It could have happened on any college campus," she said. Jody Schwab, 53, whose first-year daughter was off somewhere carrying boxes, said she wasn't scared or worried. "Brown did their own internal review, the results of which made me feel good," said the Asheville, North Carolina resident. Did shooting affect enrollment? The delayed early acceptance letters were among the long list of turned-upside-down decisions of last December, said Brian Clark, a spokesperson for the university. "The exclusive focus was on physical safety," he said, "but the letters were released only 2 days later than planned," Clark said, "because the university wanted applicants to be able to move forward in their college selection process." And overall, there was no impact on the university's admissions or, it seems so far, matriculation. In fact, last year saw a 12% year-over-year increase in applications, Clark said, and as of move-in morning, there were no issues with students arriving to fill their spots. Clark said the university is keeping a close eye on international students to assist with any issues traveling from abroad, but there have been none so far. At lunchtime, legions of lanyard-wearing teens arrived on the main quad to sit cross-legged and eat sandwiches. Some maybe smiled too big, some maybe played it too cool, but thankfully the normal first-day jitters seemed the predominant concern among Providence's newest residents. McKee pledges $16.5 million to raise Medicaid rates. If you ask health care providers in Rhode Island what the source of the ailment of the state's health care system is, many of them will respond with two words, reimbursement rates. Health care providers often blame low insurance reimbursement rates for physician burnout, slim margins that make running hospitals and clinics dicey business, and a rumored exodus of doctors and nurses from the Ocean State seeking greener pastures elsewhere. that Rhode Island is in the grips of a shortage of primary care providers is well documented. Earlier this year, the Office of the Health Insurance Commissioner released another report underscoring how primary care remains elusive for many Rhode Islanders, particularly lower-income families and Hispanics. In recent years, Rhode Island has taken steps to raise reimbursement rates, especially for primary care providers. The Office of the Health Insurance Commissioner also has issued rules requiring insurers to increase their spending in primary care as well as curb administrative burdens. Now, Medicaid reimbursement rates for primary care providers may be getting a boost, following recommendations from a new report by the Office of the Health Insurance Commissioner. Governor Dan McKee announced during a September 2nd press conference that he would include $16.5 million in the state budget for increasing Medicaid reimbursement rates. Currently, Medicaid reimbursement rates are aligned at 100% of Medicare reimbursement rates, but the investment would raise them to 150%, which Corey King, the state's health insurance commissioner, said would more accurately reflect the cost of delivering primary care in Rhode Island. Rhode Island has made significant progress strengthening primary care, but there is more work to do, McKee said in a statement. In my next budget, I'm committing to take the next major step and position our state to lead the country on primary care investment. The OHIC report calls for an annual $22 million increase in investment in primary care Medicaid reimbursement rates. The amount in McKee's budget will be prorated. McKee's proposed money would come from both state and federal funds with an assumed start date of October 1, 2027. Implementing the changes will require approval from the state's General Assembly and the Centers for Medicare and Medicaid Services. McKee is also currently seeking re-election, facing a primary challenge from Democrat Helena Folks. The increases would only apply to Medicaid reimbursement rates for primary care. About one-third of Rhode Islanders are covered by Medicaid. The report also recommended investing an additional $20 million annually to fund the cost of expanded care teams in primary care, which include providers such as therapists, registered nurses, social workers, and nutritionists. OHIC will host a forum September 16th from 9:30 to 11 a.m. at the Department of Labor and Training's conference room in Cranston so that the public and stakeholders can offer comments and ask questions. Rhode Island ranks among safest states, yet spends heavily on public safety. Rhode Island spends substantially more on police and fire protection services than most of the nation, according to a new report from the Rhode Island Public Expenditure Council, or RIPEC, that analyzed spending in the budget year that began June 30, 2024. Yet there is little evidence that the state has a greater need for these services, the president and CEO of RIPEC, Michael DBAs, said in a news release just after RIPEC released its report. Rhode Island has among the five lowest crime rates in the nation, DBA said, and while data on fire incidents are limited, there is no evidence that Rhode Island experiences high levels of fire activity relative to other states. Asked for a response to such points, a spokeswoman for Providence Police and Fire, Christy DeRay, said that some public safety outcomes in Providence, such as lower crime rates, are a reflection of how the city has managed its public safety spending. The city has seen the lowest level of violent crime since 1990, DeRay said. Rhode Island has, as a whole, had the fourth lowest violent crime rate and third lowest property crime rate among U.S. states in 2024, the RIPEC report says. Per capita spending on fire services relative to personal income was the highest in the nation during the budget year, the report says. The report also says 70% of fire department callouts were for emergency medical services rather than fire-related emergencies, and that most fire departments in the state, including nearly every single municipal fire department, provide Class A advanced life support. As of 2020, only 17% of fire departments in the U.S. provided that level of EMS service, the report says. Ethics Commission dismisses complaint against Lawson. The Ethics Commission has once again given Senate President Valerie Lawson, whose day job is president of the National Education Association, Rhode Island, a pass to vote on bills backed by the teachers' union she leads. The commission voted 4-1 on Tuesday, September 2nd, to dismiss a complaint filed by Defending Education that centered on Democrat Lawson's votes on the new 3-year moratorium on new charter schools long sought by the union and a bill that would have helped unionize charter schools that ultimately died in the House. The ethics complaint said, "The conflict presented here is structural as well as transactional, as Senate President Lawson exercises significant authority over the legislative agenda, including legislation governing public sector labor relations and the charter public school sector. Those voting that the group's complaint did not state facts that are sufficient to constitute violations of the Code of Ethics included Lauren E. Jones, Christopher P. Callahan, Frank J. Senarini, and Emma L. Peterson. Commissioner Hugo Ritchie cast the dissenting vote. The action drew this response from Erica Sanzi, speaking on behalf of Defending Education. "We are disappointed by the Commission's decision. We believed our complaint demonstrated a pattern of ethical violations by Senator Lawson. Unfortunately, the Commission's decision further opens the door for the General Assembly to be dominated by unions and other special interest groups." But Lawson issued this statement: "I am grateful to the Ethics Commission for affirming that I voted in accordance with their guidance and the Code of Ethics. The bills referenced in the complaint that was dismissed today, which was brought by an out-of-state organization, are in the same category as bills that have been ruled on in the past as acceptable for my vote," she continued. Prior Ethics Commission ruling in Lawson's favor. Lawson has previously faced and overcome conflict accusations over her dual role as Senate president and union boss. In 2019, the Ethics Commission dismissed a Republican complaint about her vote to lock in the terms of expired municipal union contracts. At the time, Lawson was vice president of NEARI and in her first term in the Senate. When Lawson was elected Senate president in 2025 and had risen to president of the union, she sought and received an advisory opinion from the Ethics Commission that cleared her to serve in both roles. But Defending Education contended that Lawson's votes during this past legislative session breached the guidelines that the Ethics Commission laid out in its June 2025 advisory opinion. Specifically, the advisory opinion said she should recuse herself from participation in discussions and voting on matters for which her business associate or employer appears or presents evidence or arguments before the General Assembly or the Senate. The complaint said NEARI lobbyist Alex Lucini testified in support of S-2924, which would have allowed workers to unionize if a majority signed cards, require management to stay neutral, and provide a 30-minute union orientation for new hires. Defending Education also argued that making it easier to organize teachers could financially benefit NEARI by adding new dues-paying members. But Lawson, who is seeking re-election in her East Providence district and facing a challenge from former Representative Brian Coogan, prevailed. "As I always do, I consulted with our legal staff and reviewed these bills before determining that it was appropriate to vote on them," Lawson wrote in an email response to the Defending Education complaint. "I am confident that the Ethics Commission will agree that I acted in full compliance with the Code of Ethics." Commission will, however, investigate Republican Senator. The Ethics Commission voted 5-0, however, to investigate a complaint filed against Senate Minority Whip Gordon Rogers, Republican Foster. The complaint filed in July by resident Lynn Ryder alleges that Rogers, in his day job as Foster Public Works Director, used town equipment, personnel, and material to improve access to a portion of his property that he leases or rents to Partners Auto for the storage of used cars. The allegation. The newly widened and resurfaced access is technically a 300-foot section of a paper road that has not been open for 150 years that was widened and resurfaced at taxpayers' expense for the sole purpose of making it easier for large carriers to drop off vehicles in the dirt lot for which he receives compensation. Rogers issued a statement in which he said, "Unfortunately, this complaint appears to be yet another attempt by Ms. Ryder to manufacture wrongdoing where none exists," he said. "I am confident that a fair and complete investigation will establish the relevant facts. This is a public road. Its maintenance falls within the responsibilities of the Department of Public Works, and I acted in my official capacity in carrying out those responsibilities." High school boys soccer. South Kingstown sends early message with win. South Kingstown required just one match to start turning the page on a difficult 2025 season. A trip to Victory Field and a win over defending state champion Barrington was exactly what the Rebels needed after their most challenging fall in two decades. Two brilliant finishes, Cole McCall midway through the first half, Enzo Yamanaka early in the second, did the job for South Kingstown on a beautiful Wednesday night, September 2nd. The Rebels held on for a 2-1 triumph over the Eagles in Division I and wasted no time building momentum into 2026. "This year we got into it early," McCall said. "We talked early. We got together early. We just gained chemistry over that time." South Kingstown carried a 1-0 edge into the break and waited just 4 minutes to double it. Yamanaka pulled up along the left wing, shifted inside to his right foot, and drilled one from outside the box that zipped across the cage and settled low inside the far post. He raced toward the far corner to celebrate with his teammates, who surged off the bench after building a 2-0 advantage. "Just focused on hitting it off my foot," Yamanaka said. "Don't look at it going in. Wait to see everyone's reaction." The Rebels put their heads down and worked from there to the finish, doing enough in their defensive half to prevent Barrington from sharing the points. The Eagles cut the deficit on one corner kick and nearly tied the game on a second, with Kelly Hill clipping the top of the crossbar on a spectacular bicycle kick effort in the 75th minute. The final whistle put South Kingstown above 500 for just a 7-10-1 close to last year. "Everyone started working a little bit harder," Yamanaka said. "We started running around more. We were just buzzing." Barrington started brightly but trailed after 21 minutes when McCall offered a bit of brilliance. He picked through multiple defenders and found himself in front of goal for a cool finish to make it 1-0. The Eagles allowed McCall to take possession frequently in this one while he played as a withdrawn striker, settling into a pocket of space behind the midfielders and in front of the defenders. "It's just so much freedom there," McCall said. "You can do whatever you want. Turn, pass. It's just creativity and imagination." Barrington was chasing the game throughout the second half and used a powerful header from Atharva and Thakrish to get on the board in the 69th minute. Merritt Berbiglia served in a corner off the left, and Thakrish jumped one home from the center of the penalty area. The Eagles couldn't manage a second, and South Kingstown took the long ride home in triumph. "We've all grown up with each other," McCall said. "This win means a lot to the team, to this family." 2026 FIBA World Cup Friars star lands on Nigeria's roster. Grace Ifoza, who starred for the Providence College women's basketball team, has made the cut for Nigeria's official 12-player roster for the upcoming 2026 FIBA World Cup. The tournament is set to be played September 4th through 13th in Berlin, Germany. Ifosa becomes just the second player in Providence College women's basketball history to play in a FIBA World Cup, and third Friar overall spanning men's and women's basketball, according to the school. She joins former Friar Jovana Nojic, who played for her native Serbia in the 2022 Women's World Cup and averaged 10.2 points, 4.3 rebounds, and 1.8 assists per game. On the men's side, Tuukka Kati played for Finland in the 2014 FIBA Basketball World Cup. Ifosa played for the Friars for five seasons from 2020 to 2025 and finished her time with PC with 1,115 points. She earned all Big East second team honors in her final season with the program in 2025. A year earlier, she became the first Friar since 1993 to land a spot on the Big East All-Tournament team. Ifosa reached double figures in the scoring column 54 times in her career, including 10 games with 10 or more points. She averaged better than 12.5 points per game in each of her final two seasons with the program, including a career-best 13.4 points per game in 2024-25. Last season, Ifosa signed her first professional contract and competed in Turkey. She most recently signed with St. Aman Hanat Basket, known as the Green Girls, in St. Aman Leu, France. Nigeria enters the 2026 FIBA Women's Basketball World Cup, ranked number 8 in the world, and will play in Group B along with France, Hungary, and Korea. The De Tigris will face Korea in their opening game at 8:30 a.m. Friday, September 4th. Woods can't forget. He got lucky in latest crash. A reduced charge does not reduce the seriousness or the wrongness of what Tiger Woods did. Let's hope he understands that because his attorney's comments Wednesday, September 2nd, following the plea deal from Woods' latest DUI arrest, weren't exactly encouraging. Woods lost his driver's license for 5 years after pleading no contest to charges of reckless driving and refusal to submit to a lawful test. The ultimate decision was made to bring closure to the case, Woods attorney Douglas Duncan told TV station WPBF, and to allow Tiger and his family to move on with their lives. Woods lucky no one was hurt in latest crash. Move on with their lives, as if this was a minor fender bender or a ticket for trespassing rather than the averted catastrophe that it was. Woods endangered lives with this latest DUI incident, clipping a pickup truck towing a small trailer while trying to overtake it at high speed in his neighborhood. After his SUV flipped, it skidded down the street before coming to a stop within inches of a sidewalk. Though Woods blew a 0.0 on two alcohol breath tests, officers on the scene of the March 27th crash believe he was impaired. Two hydrocodone pills were found in his pocket, and he spent weeks at a rehab center in Switzerland after the crash. Given Woods' medical history, it's not surprising if he was once again abusing painkillers. He told police after the crash he's had 7 back surgeries and more than 20 procedures on his leg, and that his ankle seizes when he walks. The pain must be as excruciating as it is constant. Only the most hard-hearted person in the world wouldn't feel sympathy for someone being betrayed by the very body that made him a global icon. But it doesn't excuse what Woods did. Imagine if a car had been approaching from the other direction, or his kids had been with him, or, God forbid, his SUV had skidded a few inches farther and someone had been on that sidewalk. Sir, I want you to understand that 5 years of no driving is for the safety of the public. There are no exceptions, Martin County, Florida, Judge Darren Steele told Woods on September 2nd. If you were to drive for any reason at all, you would go immediately back to jail. No school runs, no quick errands, no driving to a friend's house. Woods can't even tool around in a golf cart if it's on a public roadway, though he will be able to drive a cart if he's on a golf course or in a private community. It's a harsh sentence, and it's more than just. Woods can ensure this doesn't happen again. Again, addiction is a nasty disease, one that exacts a toll on the addict and everyone around him or her. But Woods at least has the resources to put one part of his life beyond his addiction's control to protect the public from being collateral damage. All he has to do is hire a driver. With a net worth of at least $1.5 billion, according to Forbes, there is no reason for Woods to be driving himself. He can easily hire people who will be at his beck and call 24 hours a day, 7 days a week. Put the keys in their hands and keep himself and everyone else out of harm's way. If I can send any message to Mr. Woods, it's simply this. Of all the people in the world who should not get behind the wheel of a car, it's the gentleman who is one of the most recognizable faces on the planet, State Attorney Thomas Bacadal said after the hearing. Somebody will see it, whether it's in Georgia or Nevada, New York, or where have you. He's not to drive a car. If he does, Woods will, as the judge said, go to jail. So he has a choice to make 4 hours a day, 7 days a week. Put the keys in their hands and keep himself and everyone else out of harm's way. If I can send any message to Mr. Woods, it's simply this. Of all the people in the world who should not get behind the wheel of a car, it's the gentleman who is one of the most recognizable faces on the planet, State Attorney Tom.

0: has a choice to make, move on with his life as if this was no big deal and may only be a matter of time before Woods is standing in another courtroom, or take the gravity of these last 6 months to heart and get the help, literally and figuratively, that he needs. That was by Nancy Armour, columnist for USA Today. Today's forecast, September 4th, high of 83, low of 63, mostly sunny, less humid. Extended forecast, Saturday, partly sunny and not as warm with a shower. Sunday, mostly sunny. Monday, mostly sunny. Tuesday, a couple of afternoon showers.
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2: Here's the forecast for the Boston and South Shore area on the Talking Information Center from the National Weather Service. For today, partly sunny, temperatures in the lower 80s, cloudy overnight, turning clear by morning, temperatures in the mid-60s. Saturday looks sunny, temperatures in the mid-70s. The sun rose this morning at 6:14, setting at 7:13 this evening. Stay tuned for more heading your way next on the Talking Information Center.
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0: 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And Campbell's SpaghettiOs, on sale, two for $3. And that's all the time I have for today. A quick reminder that all prices listed are only in effect from September 4th, and they end on September 10th. With that, my name is Billy, and I've been reading you the Stop and Shop flyer for the Talking Information Center. Have a wonderful day, and thank you for listening.
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0: 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And that's all the time I have for today. A quick reminder that all prices read here today are only in effect from September 4th, and they end on September 10th. And with that, my name is Billy, and I've been reading you the Roach Brothers Shopping Guide for the Talking Information Center. Have a wonderful day, and thank you for listening.
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0: 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And that is all the time I have for today. A quick reminder that all of the prices read are only in effect from Friday, September 4th, and they end on Thursday, September 10th. With that, my name is Billy, and I've been reading you the Shaw's and the Star Market flyer for the Talking Information Center. Have a wonderful day, and thank you for listening.
8: 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For today, partly sunny, temperatures in the lower 80s, cloudy overnight, turning clear by morning, temperatures in the mid-60s, Saturday looks sunny, temperatures
0: are only in effect from Friday, September 4th, and they end on Thursday, September 10th. With that, my name is Billy, and I've been reading you the Shaw's and the Star Market flyer for the Talking Information Center. Have a wonderful day, and thank you for listening.
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0: The sun rose this morning at 6:14, sitting at 7:13 this evening. Stay tuned for more heading your way next on the Talking Information Center. Hi, it's John here with the Talking Information Center. Please be aware the Talking Information Center office and studios will be closed this coming Monday, September 7th, for the Labor Day holiday. On this Labor Day, all newspapers will be replaced with substitute shows. 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

0: 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And that is all the time I have for today. A quick reminder that all the prices read in the Market Basket flyer are only in effect from Friday, September 4th, and may end on Thursday, September 10th. With that, my name is Billy, and I've been reading you the Market Basket Shopper's Guide for the Talking Information Center. Have a wonderful day, and thank you for listening.
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10: Thank you for listening to the Talking Information Center. Today is Thursday, September 3rd, and my name is Vicki. Today I'll be reading the Whole Foods Market Shopping Guide for September 2nd through September 8th. We'll start off in our meat and seafood section with Atlantic cod fillets for $18.99 a pound. There's also halibut fillets for $29.99 a pound. 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Center-cut Atlantic salmon portions are $18.99 a pound. An Atlantic salmon fillet in its entirety, so they'll cut it for you, is $14.99 a pound. Or salmon, Atlantic salmon, tail cut, farm raised, is $13.99 a pound. Our last seafood on sale is fresh sea scallops, 16 ounces, obviously, $35.99 per pound, which is 16 ounces. 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Jesse and Ben's rosemary garlic house-cut fries are 22% off this week. 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There's a note here that there's a low stock, so come on in and get it. Principe sliced prosciutto di San Daniele in a 3-ounce package is 15% off this week. 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A 16-ounce package this week is on sale for $8.99. 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There's actually two sizes. One size, the 6-ounce size, is $8.79 this week. And it doesn't even mention the second size, although it says various sizes. $8.79 for Applegate Organics Herb Turkey Breast. Let's move on to dairy, cheese, and eggs. Oatly Original Oat Milk, 64 ounces, plant-based, made from oats, a milk alternative, vegan, non-GMO, gluten-free, and kosher, is on sale this week for $4.27. Tine Jarlsberg cheese, it's from a wheel, so it's a nice thick slice, is 11% off this week, totaling $13.34 a pound. Nancy's Organic Unsalted Butter in an 8-ounce package is 11% off this week for a total of $6.03. Organic Valley Gourmet Grass Milk Raw Cheddar Cheese, raw cheddar cheese, is 10% off this week, totaling $9.29. 365 by Whole Foods Market in the dairy section. 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And there's a note in red saying there's a low stock to get in there. There's also 365 by Whole Foods Market shredded Mexican blend cheese is $3.19 this week for an 8-ounce bag. We'll move now into the produce section, specifically into the fruit. First off, organic bananas are 79 cents per pound. Conventional bananas are 59 cents per pound. Organic strawberries are on sale this week, 1 pound for $5.99. Medium-sized Hass avocados are 7% off this week for $1.39. Organic blueberries by the pint are on sale this week for $5.99. Organic Honeycrisp apples, they're very good, are on sale this week for $3.88 a pound. Conventional regular limes are on sale this week at 59 cents per pound. A 3-pound bag of mandarin clementines are 8% off this week, or $5.54 per bag. Organic green seedless grapes are on sale this week at 29% off for a total of $3.32 per pound. You can get the organic red seedless grapes as well, also 29% off, and also $3.32 a pound. Let's don't forget our lemons. Lemons are on sale this week for 89 cents per pound. If you want organic lemons, then the sale price is $1.29 a pound. It's still warm, so let's talk about some peaches and nectarines. Organic yellow peaches are 22% off this week, or $3.88 per pound. Organic yellow nectarines are 11% off this week, or $4.43 per pound. Organic Bartlett pears are on sale this week, 7% off, or $2.77 per pound. Organic raspberries, a 12-ounce package of them, are on sale for $6.79 this week. I'll mention one more fruit because it's still summer fruit. Organic seedless mini watermelons are 8% off and are going to be $5.54 this week total. Moving on to the vegetables, organic mini cucumbers in a 1-pound package are on sale this week, 6% off. 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Thank you so much for listening to Whole Foods grocery and shopping guides this week for September 2nd through September 8th. 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
11: Here's the forecast for the Boston and South Shore area on the Talking Information Center from the National Weather Service. For today, partly sunny, temperatures in the lower 80s, cloudy overnight, turning clear by morning, temperatures in the mid-60s. Saturday looks sunny, temperatures in the mid-70s. The sun rose this morning at 6:14, sitting at 7:13 this evening. Stay tuned for more heading your way next on the Talking Information Center.
12: Hello?
13: Man, where are you? This wedding is lit. I thought you were coming.
12: Ooh, I can't. I'm in bed with the flu.
13: The flu? You didn't get a flu shot?
12: I wish I did. I can't believe I'm missing out on Greg's wedding.
13: Whoa. Grandma's about to crowd surf.
12: Grandma's about to what? What?
13: Man, I'll call you back.
12: Oh, man.
14: Sounds like another case of flu FOMO. Don't get stuck at home with the flu. A flu shot is safe, effective, and you can get it at the same time as your COVID-19 vaccine. A flu shot is the best way to prevent the flu and its potentially serious complications. It keeps you protected and also protects your loved ones. Protecting our community can't wait. So why get stuck inside with the flu? Don't get flu FOMO. Learn more at GetMyFluShot.org.
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17: 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But one day, out of the blue, she stopped at the stop sign for much longer than usual. And she didn't know whether she should go forward or turn or just stay at the stop sign. She wasn't even really sure where she was at. She was very concerned. It was very unsettling for her.
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3: Hello, everybody, and welcome to our reading of the Associated Press news for this Friday, the 4th of September, as we head into Labor Day weekend. My name is Al Freeman. Our first AP headline watchdog report, ex-Labor Secretary Chavez de Rimmer, oversaw hostile work environment and misused funds. The story is written by Jill Colvin, and the dateline is New York. Former Labor Secretary Lori Chavez de Rimmer oversaw a toxic, intimidating, and humiliating work environment and engaged in numerous violations of department policy, according to a new report from the department's Office of Inspector General. The report includes allegations that Chavez de Rimmer engaged in an inappropriate relationship with a member of her security detail and violated travel regulations by combining personal and office travel. It also accuses her of violating the department's alcohol policies, directing staff to perform personal tasks on official time, and failing to report gifts through appropriate channels. Among the allegations are accusations that senior staff berated employees in front of colleagues and made staffing decisions based on physical appearance rather than professional qualifications. In one incident during a personal trip to Oregon, Chavez de Rimmer allegedly stopped at a strip club featuring partially nude dancers and directed her limousine driver to give money to a performer, the report said. The report says it was based on interviews with 53 current and former Labor Department staffers and one employee from another federal agency, as well as a review of more than 500 documents, images, and videos. Chavez de Rimmer, who resigned earlier this year, did not immediately respond to a request for comment sent to an email listed on her Facebook page. Jill Colvin is an Associated Press national political reporter covering campaigns and elections. Our next AP story is headlined, EPA seeks more public comments as it struggles to devise water rule that limits scope on wetlands. The story is written by Matthew Daly. The Environmental Protection Agency is seeking additional public comments as it tries to redefine the scope of the nation's Bedrock Clean Water Law to significantly limit the wetlands it covers. The request announced Friday comes nearly a year after the agency proposed a rule defining waters of the United States, or WOTUS, based on a 2023 Supreme Court ruling that removed federal protections for vast areas. The plea for new information is highly unusual and reflects the complexity of the water rule, a contentious regulation that's been argued in the courts for decades and reached the Supreme Court twice since 2006. The latest proposal is a supplemental rule that EPA said will help it and the U.S. Army Corps of Engineers evaluate a